0: The U.S. is having constructive negotiations with Canada, but said that Washington's foremost focus is ensuring Trump's trade policy is carried out.
1: For decades, we have had major trade issues with Canada. So when you say one or two issues, that would be nice if it were one or two issues. There are a lot of issues, and we're speaking about all of them. I won't give any more detail than that, other than all these things that we have been concerned with for decades on the U.S. side. We have been raising them. We continue to raise them.
0: Canadian officials have intensified trade talks with their American counterparts in recent weeks to try and mitigate an executive order that would impose 50% tariffs on a range of Canadian goods next week. A look at the forecast from the Global News Weather Center. Cloudy tonight, a low of 16. Tomorrow, mix of sun and clouds, a high of 27. Then cloudy overnight, a low of 17. On Sunday, cloudy, a 70% chance of showers, a high of 25. If you want to be the first to know, sign up for breaking news alerts at globalnews.ca. I'm Danny Longo. This is Global News.
2: No ego, no jargon. Just the stuff that makes life interesting. 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
3: Sometimes love looks like dinner. Making someone's favorite meal for them, bringing them soup when they're sick, or simply cooking for your friends, for your loved ones, because you care. And a new study suggests that act of giving, of making food for people, might lift the cook's mood too. This is a topic that's pretty close to my heart as a home cook. And I'm here with Dr. Michael Cosette, a licensed mental health counselor, a culinary therapist, and dean at Newman University to discuss this. Michael, welcome to the show.
4: Hi, thanks, David. Thanks for having me.
3: So I think a lot of people just think of cooking as like a means to an end. They have to do something because they got to eat something. And if they don't do something, they won't eat. They'll be hungry. But what does the research tell us about what happens when we cook, not just for ourselves, but for other people?
4: Sure. I'll even share my own life. You know, I think the act of cooking and being intentional about, you know, is my friend, is my loved one going to like this dish that I'm cooking? You know, like I'm, you know, love going on Pinterest and finding new recipes. So, you know, I'm really excited about like just lifting up somebody's day and being intentional about that. So, yeah, especially during COVID, we saw a lot of people cooking for their neighbors, sliding dishes in front of a door and running away, you know, and leaving it there. And so people get connected and experience relational connections through the act of cooking. Cooking is not an isolated thing. Yeah, we can heat up something in the microwave for ourselves, but people gather around food all the time. The kitchens are the number one places where people gather. The hearth of a home is the kitchen space.
3: This notion of community around food, I get. But what's really interesting to me is like what the person who does the cooking, who does that gift, that act for another person,
4: yes.
3: What do they get out of it?
4: Yeah.
3: Because I love cooking, but until I read an article about this, I never realized like the benefit that it would have on me.
4: Well, absolutely. I think the energy and excitement of, again, being creative, you know, looking at the different recipes, looking at, well, how can I tweak this if I don't have a certain ingredient? What can I substitute? And again, for me, it's about excitement of I'm trying a new recipe. I wonder how my friends are going to respond to it. Will they like it? Will it be an epic failure? Which that happens sometimes. But I think it's not about the dish itself. It's about the act of love and connection that people sense from, making a dish for somebody. And then the people receiving it see it as a gift from the heart, because, you know, it's like, you know, we can run to the store and grab a gift, you know, some kind of gift for a friend. But when somebody crochets us something or makes us something, it has a more deeper meaning. And so I think that also, you know, if we were to crochet a gift for somebody, that time that it takes. So the time to prepare a meal for somebody lifts us up. It boosts self-esteem. It boosts self-confidence for those of us who are cooking and just having fun with it.
3: You know, when I'm feeling down and my girlfriend has like plans with a friend or something, maybe she's just going out with one of her close friends, she'll say, do you want to cook for me and Debbie? Do you want to cook for me and Sally? And I realize now she's kind of doing it for me. She's like allowing me to like create this sort of nice social thing for her and her friend. And the three of us will eat. And she knows I'm going to be in the kitchen. And I just realized she's like secretly using psychology against me to get me out of my bad mood when she does that. And I think it works.
4: Well, it absolutely does. I mean, I can't tell you how many people that I work with that say, like, when I'm stressed, I love to bake or I'll cook, or like I'm more of a cook than a baker. I can bake, but cooking is more my passion. Some people are usually in one or two of the camps, I definitely, when we're stressed, when we're feeling anxious, depressed, sad, cooking can definitely boost our mood, because when we're creating a dish, like with all the stress of the world and we don't know, am I making a difference in my work and in my life with other people? But when I make a dish, like, and people eat it and they go, wow, this is good, it boosts our serotonin. It boosts our kind of sense of self. Like, yes, I made something that made somebody happy, and now I'm happy.
3: I got into cooking after I quit drinking. I'm in recovery. I needed to be away from bars and restaurants. I was like in my early 30s and I'd never really learned how to cook. Anyway, I still remember the first time I made a dish and I invited a friend over and he took one bite of it and he went, involuntarily. I felt so good, you know? And that, this is just like a little scene I'm painting for you, but that feeling that you get when people enjoy what you made and you did something from start to finish, you did it well, you have this sense of like autonomy, control, and there's that social benefit. I would encourage people to cook for their friends is the main takeaway here.
4: Yeah, absolutely. I mean, I hear people that like they don't like to cook or whatever, and usually that's around what chefs will call mise en place. If somebody doesn't have good mise en place, then they're running around the kitchen and they don't know what they have. And
3: this is the meal prep. This is like your chopped onions, your chopped garlic, yes, your padded down beef.
4: Right. You have your one cup of this.
3: Yeah.
4: Yes. So when I cook, if I'm stressed and while I'm cooking, like I'm, you know, I feel like I'm running around, then my mise en place is off. So that is a huge thing that contributes to feeling good about cooking a dish. Like, make sure good mise en place, or good mise as chefs call it, is really important.
3: I know we're talking about food and community and feeling good because you made your friends feel good. But is there like a deeper lesson here about happiness that like sometimes we'll feel better not by focusing on ourselves, but by focusing on other people and doing kind acts for other people?
4: I think there is this drive psychologically to have a sense of altruism to, you know, I just saw a story recently about opening doors for people. Like, you know, like I open doors for people, you know, all genders. It doesn't matter, you know, like it's just a kind thing to do. Greet somebody in the morning, let somebody pass, you know, on the road, like let them in to the lane, you know, like there's a sense of giving, and it does make the giver feel better as well. Not just the recipient of whatever that gift or that dish or opening the door, but we, the giver, also feel better because we're helping somebody. And so I think there's that natural drive to help. So through cooking, we all need to be fed. We all need to be nourished. So I think making a special dish, and it doesn't even have to be that special or fancy. It can be a peanut butter and jelly sandwich. It doesn't matter. When somebody creates an act of some kind of lunch or food or dinner dish for us, we know that they took the time to do it. You know, it took some time to make the chicken or make the roast, whatever, and put a little sprig of rosemary on it or whatever. And so like the fact that it looks pretty and it smells delicious, like there's lots of layers. The great thing about cooking is we use all of our senses. And so we might feel better because we're smelling the aroma of, you know, the meat cooking, and we hear the sizzling on the stove, and we know when it's ready because of the sound of the sizzle, and we know when to take it off. So we taste, certainly. So I think that's why cooking it hits home so much, because we use our whole selves as cooks to share it with people.
3: For people who find dinner party invitations annoying, they're like, oh, I don't want to go to that friend's house. Would you just encourage them to accept them? Would you encourage them to receive the gift of a meal?
4: Yeah, absolutely. I mean, sometimes people, you know, I'm an introvert, but, you know, I've taught myself how to be an extrovert. And so sometimes we're just not in the mood to be social. But again, if we have going to a potluck, or if somebody is cooking for us, recognizing it as a true special gift that they're not only they're opening their home, but they're opening their heart, and they're taking a risk by making a dish, and they're hoping that we like it now. We enjoy it. It's an extension of friendship. It's an extension of a romantic partnership by cooking a meal. You know, in my head, I plan my meals ahead about what I'm going to cook for us, you know, and get excited about. I'm going to try this dish and I can't wait to see how he responds and what he thinks of it.
3: Well, you were preaching to the converted with this topic because I love cooking for friends, but I think people should reconsider if they don't like cooking or don't like cooking for others because of the benefits they can get from it. Michael, I've enjoyed the chat.
4: Great. Thanks so much.
3: Dr. Michael Cosette is a licensed mental health counselor, a culinary therapist, and dean at Newman University. Up next, we'll weigh in on this dilemma. If a coworker says your name wrong, even after you've corrected them, and you stop answering them entirely, is that petty? Is that passive aggressive? Or is it perfectly reasonable?
2: 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It's the tastiest sounding domain on the internet. 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
5: I-640 Toronto, big trouble traffic northbound on the DVP past Don Mills. A stalled vehicle and MTO crews have just left the two right lanes. It's still very slow going approaching the Don Mills exit. If you were about to jump on the highway at Don Mills, just continue north on Don Mills Road and jump on the DVP northbound at Eglinton instead. Keep people and pets safer. Always keep your dog on a leash in public. Learn more at toronto.ca/leashyourdog. A message from the City of Toronto. That's the big trouble traffic spot right now. I'm on the Lakani, 640 Toronto.
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3: It's Money Matters of the Messy Variety here with Eric Kam, an economics professor from Toronto Metropolitan University. People on the internet are crying out with their money problems having to do with their friends, their family, their coworkers, and then asking the internet, are they the a-hole when it comes to these dilemmas? Me and Eric are going to weigh in. Eric, welcome to the show.
13: Thank you very much. I'm proud to be the a-hole you call to discuss a-holes. I think that's one of my things I'm most proud of, David.
3: I am proud of it, too. I just realized not all of these have to do with money, but they do have to do with tomfoolery, jack arsery. I don't know. I'm trying to not swear on the radio. I'm failing miserably. Okay, let's start here. A coworker keeps mispronouncing somebody's name, even after being corrected like 6 or 7 times, even though they've heard people say the name correctly. So coworker just mispronounces this individual's name. And so our person is wondering if they're the jerk because they've stopped responding to this wrong pronunciation entirely. Is that passive aggressive? Where do we weigh in? Iraq?
13: Getting somebody's name right at work or anywhere else is one of the most basic forms of courtesy. Now, everyone makes mistakes, David. I mispronounce a name. You mispronounce a name. We apologize. We move on. But once someone knows how to say your damn name and continue saying it incorrectly, I don't think the issue is pronunciation. It kind of moves into the realm of effort and respect. Now, I'm not going to turn this into a Cold War issue where somebody yells across the office. Here's my test. Would this coworker repeatedly mispronounce their boss's name after being corrected? And see, I'm thinking probably not, which tells me this isn't someone's ability to learn a name. Right. It's about whether they think making that effort matters. So I don't think this person's wrong. But once you've made your point, I would probably leave it. I mean, otherwise you risk turning their bad behavior into your workplace problem, and it probably isn't worth it.
3: There's a few threads of this for me. One is responding to this bad behavior, this coworker getting your name wrong. By ignoring them, it does seem a little overly passive aggressive. It's like a race to the bottom then. It's like rude behavior begets rude behavior. Maybe not the most well-adjusted way to handle it.
13: That's not how I would handle it. I mean, there's something wonderfully simple about saying, oh, were you talking to me? I didn't realize because that's not my name. I mean, maybe something like that would impact. But the more you think about it, and the more I think that the more often that it happens, if this becomes like instead of once or twice, this is, you know, months go on, then, you know, this is a respect issue. And this person probably just doesn't have any.
3: I used to do an overnight radio show with a friend of mine. She lived in the U.S. I grew up in Canada. I grew up pronouncing the name Natasha, not Natasha. My default, everyone in school, all the Natashas I knew were based on the regional pronunciation of that A noise. So I would occasionally get it wrong. I'd introduce her as Natasha instead of Natasha, and she would get a little annoyed. And then one day we ordered like radio branding for her segment. So you'd hear like an announcer say, oh, now you're on the air. You're listening to David. And because the person who did the voiceover was Canadian, Natasha. And so we like really sealed her into the show as Natasha. What about regional pronunciations? Like you move a place and a name gets pronounced differently and you just can't get your thick skull to get the new pronunciation.
13: Sure. I think that happens a lot. And I don't want to dig into the racism conversation, but some names are harder than others and some accents are harder than others. And there's a learning curve. And it's not just those types of names. So since you stumbled on it, I'm going to be completely honest with you. I have many friends at school who have gone from I knew them as he or she, and now they have either reversed that or they've gone to they. Now, I've screwed this up, David, a lot.
14: It happens.
13: And well, it happens, but every time it happens, I've often gotten a letter from HR saying, could you please send an apology? And what I always say I always write an apology letter. I even go to talk to them. I say, if you think I did it on purpose to slight you, I did not. But I knew you as this, and now you are that, and I'm going to have to relearn it.
14: As long as you want to get it right and you're not doing it to like be cruel, you know?
13: I try, but a lot of it's just autonomic. And especially if I knew you for 20 or 30 years as one thing and now you're something else, I promise you, I am trying. I really never wantingly gone out to hurt someone's feelings by misnaming them or mispronouncing them. But when it happens, I apologize and I try to move on. And at some point, if they can't move on, it's no longer my problem.
14: And it even just applies to people like, oh, I'm starting to go by my middle name now, you know, or I'm starting to go by, this happened to me. I was 19, I was Dave, and I turned 20 and I decided I was David. It was 20 years ago, but people who knew me as Dave growing up will still call me Dave. I hate it, but I just tolerate it and correct occasionally.
13: And you know, one of these days, I'm going to tell my mother and father what kind of a miserable life they gave me, because my first name is Avram. Eric is my middle name. So I always go by Eric. I've always gone by Eric. But every single first day of school, you go to a government office, everybody says, next, Avram. And I'm sitting there going, where's Avram? And I forget that it's actually my first name. Or let me tell you, the poor grade 7 who went to Don Valley Middle School and wanted to meet girls, and the person who typed in my name in 1979 forgot to put the space. So I was Avrumerick.
14: Avrumerick.
13: And that got a good laugh on the first day of school.
14: All right, Avrumerick, let's go into our next dilemma. After repeatedly chasing somebody's friends for money for weeks, this person introduces a rule. Payback for shared expenses within 7 days, or there will be a $10 late fee. Okay. So like you're in a group chat with your friends. You're the one who pays for the restaurant. Everyone owes you 20, 30 bucks. If they don't do it, there's going to be a $10 late fee. The whole friend group agrees until it's actually time to enforce it. And now all the friends are upset saying, how could you charge someone $10 for being late? You know, this, that, and the other. Is the fee fair? Should you be charging your friends who owe you a little money, like for shared expenses, money when they're late?
13: Not if you want to have friends. So it's not wrong to be angry. You're justified in demanding prompt repayment or relatively prompt repayment. But like, retire the late fee and stop extending credit. Look, if somebody fronts money for a group, you just pay them back promptly. They shouldn't have to become a collection agency for themselves or their friends, right? And I know apparently this was warned in advance and everybody agreed, right? Well, yeah, they agreed right up to and including the point somebody actually had to pay it. And that's very convenient. So morally, I have sympathy for a person saying we're going to charge it. Socially, I wouldn't do it. Don't do it. There's a really better, simple solution. Stop lending money to people who don't repay you. And the next dinner, concert, cottage weekend, everybody pays up front. Your money isn't in, you're not going.
14: All right, our final dilemma. We only have some time for it. Not very much, but it's too good not to cover. The short of it, a roommate feels like they're the one buying toilet paper all the time. The rest of the roommates promise they'll replace the toilet paper, you know, buy it in bulk. Anyway, finally, the roommate who's been buying the toilet paper for all this time buys a 24-pack, hides it in her bedroom, demands money before releasing toilet paper, basically weaponizing basic necessities. The great toilet paper embargo. Would you want to live with this individual?
13: You know, this is one of my favorites because we're witnessing the birth of private property in real time, right? Like, you know, food is a basic necessity too, but that doesn't mean your roommate's obligated to buy your groceries. Shared household goods have shared contributions. So I might quibble with demanding 10 extra dollars before releasing a roll of Charmin, but after months, I might completely understand it. The solution here is incredibly simple. Buy toilet paper. This isn't a hostile living environment. It is a Costco problem.
14: Otherwise, it's going to become a certain type of situation. Eric Hamm is an economics professor at Toronto Metropolitan University. Eric, always fun having you on the show.
13: Oh, the honor is always mine. Stay healthy, David.
14: Do you like what you've been hearing and want to see video clips of it? Please follow The Last Show on social media. I'd love it if you did. We're on platforms like TikTok, YouTube, Instagram. 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
14: Scientific research can get notoriously expensive, but there's a solution out here, and it's OnlyFans. That's right, a decades-long study of wild marmots has launched an OnlyFans account called Only Marms, where the adorable rodents are now flashing a little fur to help fund science. I am here with someone who is a biology professor at UCLA, Dan Blumstein, who knows a little thing or two about marmots. Dan, welcome to the show.
4: Thanks for having me.
14: Only Marms. We'll get to that in a second, but I have a very important question for you, and it's probably going to annoy you a little bit. What is the difference between a marmot and a varmint?
4: Well, I don't know what varmints are, but groundhogs are one of the 15 species of marmots that live around the northern hemisphere. I think varmints are something that, you know, you sort of say, that's a varmint, and you want to shoot it. But marmots are large, mostly alpine, except for the groundhog, ground squirrels. I call them charismatic mesofauna that you know, live in the ground and hibernate.
14: And what is your favorite thing about these animals? Why the passion for these animals?
4: Well, they're convenient because they sort of more or less follow the academic calendar where I study them. They hibernate most of the year and are active during the summer months and spring. And they have an address. I mean, lots of animals move around quite a bit. But if you are a ground-dwelling rodent, you know, that you have a burrow. And if you know where the burrows are, you can sit in the meadows and watch them. Plus, they are active during the day. So most mammals are nocturnal. These are diurnal, active during the day.
14: And they're also adorable, I must say.
4: They're cute.
14: And why is funding research, why is ecology, why is all this so important for the marmot? Is their environment threatened? Are they at risk? Or are they just a creature that we care about and we want to raise money for?
4: Yeah, so the yellow-bellied marmots are neither threatened nor endangered right now. They have almost a 15,000-foot elevation range. They're remarkably classic in where they can live, and that's a good thing. However, this study has been going on since 1962. It's the second longest study after Jane Goodall, who started studying chimpanzees in Tanzania in 1960. My colleague Ken Armitage started this project in 1962. And when you have long-term studies, you get long-term insights. Interestingly, most ecological field studies, whether they're for animals or birds or, you know, whatever, mammals or birds or plants, are 1 to 3 years, the amount of time it takes someone to go do, you know, their master's research or their PhD research. Long-term studies, particularly 6-decade-plus ones, are rare. And when you have the long study, you have a long view. And what we're dealing with now is environmental change. And in order to understand how organisms respond to environmental change, whether they're marmots or plants or anything, you need to have long data sets where you can sort of tease apart how much of this is plasticity within a species, how flexible is the species to differences in the environment they experience, versus is there an evolutionary response? We're finding evidence of both.
14: And money for the research. Is there been a lack of funding? And if so, is this long-term project where we can get long-term insights at risk?
4: Yeah, so we've always struggled getting funding. We're really resilient. We you know, cobble together funds from everywhere. The federal government, the U.S. government, has had a program called Long-Term Research in Environmental Biology, LTE. I'm sorry. They have a Long-Term Research in Environmental Biology, LTER, SITE program, which does big science at sites. So this is investigator-driven research, and they had probably $4 to $8 million a year they would spread out to all these different investigators. We had 11 years of support by that. It was priceless support, and we lost it, and we have not been able to get it again. This was just right before Trump administration. After 3 tries, my colleague, who's based at the University of Ottawa, Julian Martin, was talking to our program officer, and he said, we're never going to fund you. We think you have too much data. For a program that funds long-term data, I don't even know what that means. And, you know, so we're spinning out of control. So, okay, that's before the Trump. Now, with the Trump, he's attacking the university. So what does that mean? That means the universities are admitting fewer graduate students. We can't run this program without graduate students being in the field for 5 months, which is our field season. My department in UCLA has lost about a third of our graduate student support. I might be getting a departmentally supported graduate student every, you know, I don't know, 3 or 4 years. But the important thing is we've gone from a sort of an ecology type funding model where there's departmental support to we have to bring in all the money to support our students, which is 75 to 100,000 a year, which is more of a biomedical model. There's never been money for long-term research. So how am I going to get, how are we going to get, you know, 75 to 100,000 a year? So I'm in a meadow. I sit in the meadows a lot. I see nothing, you know, waiting for marmots to come out. And my wife and I just watched the Apple TV show, Margo's Got Money Troubles. And I'm like, Marmot's Got Money Troubles. And I go back to the lab and I say, hey, what about starting an OnlyFans account? And everyone like cracks up. Emily's like, yes. And one of my other students, Katie's like, and then someone shouts out, maybe Emily, only marms. So we all laugh. And then we figured out how to do it.
14: Yeah, I mean, that show is about a college student who drops out. She has a baby. She doesn't come from means. She needs a little cash for her family. She starts an OnlyFans. I imagine your tale is somewhat similar in the sense that you're strapped for cash. You want to go on this platform. What could I find on OnlyMarms if I were to subscribe? And is this actually raising money for your project?
4: Yeah, you know, OnlyFans is raising a little bit of money. We've got over $5,000 in donation. They take 20%, which is their business model. I don't know how to get the money from my personal account to UCLA without paying taxes on it, but I'm working on that one. There are no taxes on tips, and we're only getting tips, so maybe that'll help. But we have cute videos. We're doing a study where we're putting game cameras outside marmot burrows, and we're trying to see you know, what marmots are doing so that we can create AI models to identify behaviors and maybe even emotions in the marmots. Anyway, so these are super cute videos, up close and personal, and we're posting those there. Now, that's not the money to solve our problem. But as soon as we posted this, people from the crypto community reached out to us and said, hey, we're starting a meme coin called Dollar Only Marms on pump.fun.
14: And if you, you're confusing me so much, but keep going.
4: I don't understand this either, but they said claim the wallet. And Julian and I look into this. Julian claims the wallet. You know, we're making like we're over $80,000 wow. in transaction fees. This is meme coin for good. This is a new thing. This, I think, is the true way potentially to support things like research and conservation. Completely novel.
14: And while only marms may not fill that funding gap, you are drawing media attention to marmots, which I think will, you know, hopefully help with donations. I do have a question for you. Without getting too graphic and gross, I imagine the average OnlyFans model, you know, adult entertainment model, they probably get some wild, you know, direct messages, comments on photos. What kind of direct messages or comments on photos and videos are you guys getting? I imagine they must be hilarious.
4: We're not trying to sexualize the marmots at all. We're trying to provide mostly G-rated fun. Every once in a while, there's a scuffle. But, you know, we're trying to provide fun. And people get that. I mean, there's a couple, you know, people saying more feet. But you know, I don't quite get that one. But anyway, people are asking about feet. We're not trying to sexualize the marmots. And most people are like, this is great. What a beautiful idea. Only I'm not going to be an OnlyFans apologist. But they're, you know, I haven't watched the other stuff. I've watched surfing videos. Big wave surfers have their videos posted. Sports people are posting, you know, videos of stuff. That's what I've watched.
14: My friend who's a comedian is on there posting, you know, maybe not G-rated, but she's not posting adult content. You know, maybe a comedy in a bikini. So there is other stuff on there. What sort of photos and videos get the best response of these marmots?
4: I don't know. It's sort of a small sample size. I mean, we've you know, got fewer than 50 photo videos up right now. So we'll sort of see when we have more data. I don't want to jump the gun here, but I mean, they're cute. They're playing, they're looking, they're alarm calling, they're cleaning their burrows, they're interacting with others, they're lying on each other. They're facultatively social animals. So you sort of see the whole realm of stuff from individuals alone to individuals doing stuff together.
14: And the response, has it been mostly positive? Everyone's kind of happy and excited about this. I mean, marmots seem like a really fun animal.
4: Yeah, they are. And I think people have been remarkably positive. It sort of gives me hope that I think people are voting with their pocketbooks. People have been generous and people are voting with their pocketbooks and basically saying, hey, you know, this cutting of the government, this cutting of long-term research, I don't know if I support that.
14: Is that the main takeaway you want from Only Marms, that funding for science is important? Or is it that marmots are adorable? Or what would you want people to learn?
4: Yeah, I mean, all of the above. I think, you know, we're using the marmots to sort of elevate a problem of the attacks on the universities in the United States and attacks on funding. And it's a cry for supporting long-term ecological research more.
14: When we come back with Daniel Blumstein, a biology professor from UCLA, we're going to talk about this. Birds can apparently tell men and women apart. And weirdly, they seem more nervous around women. Scientists tried controlling for clothing and appearance, but the birds still seemed more nervous around women. What do birds know that we don't? We'll discuss that in a moment.
1: Got a thought that's too good to keep to yourself? Call us anytime, toll-free in the U.S. and Canada at 1-888-505-6644. That's 1-888-505-6644. 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
5: ...640 Toronto, a Big Trouble traffic, a slowdown westbound on the 401 and the collectors at Weston Road, a collision blocking the left lane, being the express past the 400 to get past the worst of that, and northbound on the DVP past Bayview Bloor, the merge lane from Bayview Bloor partially blocked with a stalled vehicle. 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
5: Birds can be a little skittish around people, but they have a preference when it comes to which people they want to keep their distance from. A study found that urban birds across Europe tend to fly away sooner when approached by women than men. Researchers say they're not entirely sure why. Men were able to get about a meter closer to birds before the birds decided it was time to take off.

0: I are interested in urbanization. And, you know, we're comparing the same species in urban areas and outside urban areas, and we're asking all these questions. And we know that a lot of things influence flight initiation distance in birds. It's a good metric of predation risk. Hunting, being around predators, things like that make birds and other animals more flighty. Body size is a biggie. Big birds flush at greater distances. So, okay, great. So, you know, we're sort of always thinking about, well, what haven't we looked at? And Frederico emails me one day and says, hey, I'm trying to design a study to look at flight initiation distance and the effect of observer, the person walking towards the bird's sex, on this. I'm like, oh, I don't want to touch that. He goes, can you help me, design it? Here's what we're thinking. And I'm like, oh my God, that's really good. And he's like, you know, can you be part of this? I'm like, let's just get the data. So he gets the data and he gives me an answer. And I'm like, oh my God, we found a difference. Okay. We have to write this very carefully. Because people, you know, don't like, you know, the idea that there are differences between, sexes and humans.
1: And we don't like the idea of sexist birds also.
0: Well, you know, I'm not going to apologize for the birds. They are what they are. But, you know, I think the study is really well designed. It's based on a big sample size. It's over 2,500 approaches across, seven cities and in five countries or something like that, you know, and it's like 37 species, and they all respond the same way that a woman walking towards them approximately matched for height, approximately matched for hair color, approximately if one had longer hair, they would tuck it in. It's really well designed. So, you know, the data are what the data are. How do you interpret them? That's the question.
1: Well, yeah, it's not just researchers huddling around, giggling, chasing around birds and calling it science. This idea that we coexist with birds in our city and we have to study that, that's the point behind all this, isn't it?
0: That, and also just understanding how animals see the world. You know, I'm working on a paper right now about, you know, how animals perceive humans and why it matters. And this is one of those things that's part of that, you know, bigger picture. So, you know, well, why? I mean, so there's different ways of asking that why question. The first question is how. What are birds cluing on to see the difference between, detect the difference between men and women? We don't know. It could be gait. Women have a different pelvic morphology than men. Now, these weren't people, I mean, the comments on Reddit are kind of offensive. You know, the women were walking like they were on a catwalk. I mean, that's just offensive. But, you know, there are presumably, potentially, slight differences in gait based on pelvic morphology alone. We'd have to study that. Maybe it was something else. The best thing about publishing something like this is people send you ideas. And, you know, a number of people said, maybe it's makeup. And I'm like, I'm not sure. I don't know what people were wearing. We didn't take a note of that. And then someone got like a UV, like sensitive camera. Birds see in the UV. They see differently than us. We have trichromatic vision. They have four sensors, receptors. They can see UV.
1: Is this similar to when you see pictures of flowers the way bugs wouldn't see them and insects would see them, and they look wonderful with these sort of, you know, this light that we can't perceive with our eyes?
0: Yep. And what does sunblock do? Sunblock blocks UV. So someone took a picture of a person's face and then put sunblock, you know, on one half and then put sunblock on both halves, and you see a huge difference. It reflects, it looks black. It reflects. And, you know, maybe women were wearing makeup.
1: I mean, anecdotally, my girlfriend's always yelling at me to wear sunscreen. And whenever we go for a walk, she's always wearing it.
0: Well, you know, you should, too.
1: I know.
0: I do. But at the end of the day, maybe there was that going on. We don't know. But that the best thing about science is not only is it self-correcting, but good questions beget more good questions. So this is a study we want to do.
1: I mean, I'm not an evolutionary biologist. I don't study anthropology, but my understanding is in early human history, men often hunted more than women, depending on where the groups of people were around the world. But that was most likely the case. Could it be the ancestors of these birds were more likely hunted by men? Could that be something?
0: Excellent question. Exactly what we, sort of hypothesized. We made the exact opposite prediction. You know, we predicted that they would flush greater to men because men were kind of perceived as the traditional hunters. But maybe women were collecting eggs. Maybe women were going into nests. We don't know. That's what's called an ultimate explanation. It's a different reason of why. So there's the how. Are they looking at reflections on the face? Are they looking at gait? Are they looking at size or whatever? But the sizes were matched, right? So in terms of understanding this more, we can drill down and look

0: at the hows. In terms of the whys, maybe this says is consistent with an idea that women were going and getting eggs and nests.
1: What other experiments might you like to try to get to the bottom of why birds are more scared of women?
0: Yeah, I was with a reporter on campus at UCLA, and I was teaching him how to flush birds. And I said, of course, we have to do the Ministry of Funny Walks experiment. You know, the old Monty Python skit,
1: yeah.
0: People like walking in funny gates to really look at gait and exaggerate that. And, you know, we've been walking up to within, you know, 2 meters of totally tolerant birds on the UCLA campus. And then he sort of high stepped, you know, 2 steps, and the birds like looked at him and flew away immediately. I said, see? So, I mean, I think we, you know, experiments with gait would be useful. Certainly experiments with different UV reflecting things on faces would be really useful. You know, to get at the how, to get at the why, I don't know. I mean, that's an anthropological, archaeological question. You know, what were males and females, men and women doing historically in terms of hunting and who was getting eggs? And are, if you go to a place where, you know, this wasn't true, maybe islands that are not that inhabited for long periods of time. What do penguins think about men and women?
1: Right? There's too many open questions. You know, this is such a good research study because on the one hand, the results are sort of fun for people who want to do popular science communication. And on the other, you say this was really high quality science. How do you ask a bird scientifically in a very high quality way, which human do you find more threatening? Like what exactly would the experiment look like?
0: Well, there was a guy at the University of Washington who basically has trained the crows on campus to hate Dick Cheney.
1: My hero. I've never heard of this guy, and this guy's my hero.
0: Well, I mean, whatever. But, you know, he basically would approach the crows in a Dick Cheney mask, and I think he went into their nests. And for generations, the crows recognize, they learn across generations. They created a culture about hating Dick Cheney.
1: I would have simultaneously tried to get the university to invite Dick Cheney as a speaker and to see what would happen. I mean, I know he's passed, sadly, but like, I wonder what would happen if the real Dick Cheney showed up.
0: So, I mean, birds are cluing on lots of things associated with humans, and they were using different masks and having people do different things, and the crows learned, and, you know, corvids are smart, crows and ravens are smart, but so are other birds. You know, birds are able to perceive lots of differences, and really it's a full employment scheme to really drill down and understand how they're doing that. So, I mean, we've walked towards birds with different size groups of people. I mean, a lot of this also is about ecotourism. How do we design, how do we coexist better with wild animals, which is something I'm super interested in. And ecotourism and getting people outside to see things is great, but you know, you can't watch something without breaking eggs, right? So, I mean, how do you reduce that impact? So we've done studies where you walk towards people alone or in groups, change the orientation, et cetera. It's all scientific.
1: Dan Blumstein is a biology professor at UCLA. Dan, it's been a joy having you on the show. I learned a lot. Thanks for being here.
0: Thanks for having me. Great questions.
1: That's a wrap on our show. 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
3: .640 Toronto, big trouble traffic. Two places you're going to need to find alternates right now. Dufferin Street is closed from Springhurst Avenue south to Lakeshore Boulevard for ongoing road repairs until 7 a.m. on August 14th. And Gilder Drive currently closed off for a police investigation between Eglinton Avenue and Midland Avenue. 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Those are the big trouble traffic spots right now. I'm Adil Lakhani, 640 Toronto.
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13: 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Tonight we have 3 episodes for you, including Nancy Hicks' Crime Beat and Mr. Gregory's Dark Secret. First up, though, we return to a most audacious heist with 2 episodes from host Saren Jones. In the first, count your lucky stars as the pressure mounts and Daniel Blanchard lawyers up without backing down. Empress Cece of Austria pushes her perfectionism to new extremes, both charging ahead at the height of their powers, blind to the warning that pride comes before the fall. This is A Most Audacious Heist, Count Your Lucky Stars, on Crime Time.
14: May 2004, and a car's being towed into the Winnipeg police garage. Very carefully. It's the rental car Daniel Blanchard used when he robbed the new CIBC bank branch downtown, stripping the ATMs of more than $500,000. The car was Daniel's getaway vehicle. But as it turns out, it was also his giveaway. Because that's how the police unmasked him. He rented the car under his name instead of one of his many aliases. His real name. But before they can arrest him, police need more evidence. They need to prove that Daniel was inside the CIBC branch. And of course, Daniel left that brand new shiny bank spotless. So, the car has been seized and is being strip searched by experts from Winnipeg's major crimes unit, including Detective Ben Hakeman.
15: It became a little bit more problematic for Dan in terms of evidence that the police ended up with because we towed that vehicle in for a forensic examination.
14: The forensics team scours every single inch of the rental car, hunting for clues that might help prove Daniel Blanchard was behind the bank theft. And when they check the windshield, they get lucky.
15: And we got his fingerprint in the vehicle. Dan's own fingerprint.
14: In fact, that fingerprint isn't the only bit of forensic evidence they find in the car. Remember how Daniel sits tight for hours while casing banks? Brace yourselves.
16: That's where he left his adult diapers that he had worn so he could do his surveillance without any breaks.
14: Nice. And with that, the police strike DNA gold.
15: We got it all.
14: Now armed with evidence, the team runs checks on police databases. First, across Canada, then across North America, where, bingo, they find a string of other crimes.
15: You can look at those historical arrest records, and you can see there were these other names that had been used. And it quickly becomes a bit of a snowball. But it's overwhelming. Like, it's like drinking from a fire hose.
14: And it's soon clear to Winnipeg investigators and Superintendent Gordon Schumacher that the CIBC heist, it's just the tip of the iceberg.
17: And at that point, it was full speed ahead from my perspective to bring the curtain down on him.
14: Seems like Daniel's lucky star has finally waned. And the clock is ticking. But they've got to find him first, because Daniel Blanchard has completely disappeared. From Curious Cast and Blanchard House, I'm Saren Jones, and this is A Most Audacious Heist.

0: Episode 7, Count Your Lucky Stars. It's 1872, and Sisi, Empress of Austria and Queen of Hungary, is putting on a rare appearance in Vienna. Rare and reluctant, but duty called. Because Archduchess Sophie, Sisi's mother-in-law, has died. So Sisi has returned from her hideaway castle in Budapest to accompany her husband, Emperor Franz Joseph, at the funeral. Now, you'll remember that Sisi and her mother-in-law weren't exactly best friends.
1: The hated mother-in-law? Yuck, she doesn't want to do this.
0: As Austrian historian Regina Neuhauser says, Sisi despised Sophie for her interference, her constant criticism, and for taking her children away from her. But now that Sophie is dead, the coast is clear. Sisi is free to take Sophie's place as head of the Viennese court. You might think she'd be thrilled, that she'd be thanking her lucky stars. But you'd be wrong. Because, like Daniel Blanchard, Sisi's a free spirit, a maverick, a thrill seeker. She's been away from Vienna for too long to be confined again. She hates the conventions of courtly life. And also, like Daniel, Sisi is always looking for the next challenge. And she's found it. In blood sports, fox hunting to be precise, and on horseback, of course. She practices for hours.
1: All the riders follow the pack of dogs across hedge and ditch. Wherever they go, they had to follow.
0: It's horrifically dangerous. The horses gallop at terrifying speeds, hot on the heels of hounds following the scent of a fox. And remember, this is the 1870s, way before riders wore helmets and back protectors. But like Daniel, Sisi's addicted to risk and danger.
1: A lot of people, you know, fell and they gave up and they ended up in the ditches, and she thrived.
0: Well, she thrived on the adrenaline, at least, but not much else. Because as historian Tessa Dunlop says, Sisi was putting her body under immense stress while still barely eating anything at all.
2: On that, she goes out and rides, properly jumping, physical exercise, for 3-4 hours, doing circus tricks, hopping over hedges. I mean, it is a sort of bonkers system.
0: Inevitably, Sisi falls. She hits her head, losing consciousness. For the best part of a week, she's sick with severe concussion. Until the unthinkable. Her doctors advise that her beautiful chestnut hair, through which she wove those 27 diamond stars, should be cut off to ease the weight on her bruised skull. But Sisi's ankle-length tresses are her crowning glory, and the idea of losing her hair is terrifying. She once wrote,
3: "If I were to have my hair cut short, the people would fall on me like wolves."
0: After all, who is Empress Sisi without her hair?
2: It was very much part of her armoury, and this wasn't armoury that any other woman could buy. They could reproduce and buy the stars, they could acquire diamonds and golden ball gowns, but they didn't have her hair. This was her power. It was her shield.
0: So she refuses, point blank, and she's determined to recover. In fact, Sisi's quick to get back in the saddle. Just like Daniel, she needs to push the boundaries. She soon outgrows Hungary's hunting scene and sets her sights on England, where only the best riders get to hunt.
1: She was in the saddle all day long. She was one of the very few people who was able to complete such a very tiring, demanding hunting. But she was very, very, very good at it.
0: So Sisi leaves her husband again. She sets off for England to pursue her dream. And you'll never guess who she stays with.
1: To be precise, with the Lord Spencer in Althorpe, who was an ancestor of Lady Diana.
0: Princess Diana's relatives were charmed by Empress Sisi, but they also worried for her safety. So they made sure she rode with a very experienced huntsman, whose name was Bay Middleton. Middleton! You couldn't make it up. Sadly, we've checked, and Bay was not actually the Princess of Wales's ancestor. He was, however, very charming.
1: He was so impressed by her riding talent, and then it was plain to see that she had a crush on him and he had a crush on her, and she loved it. Life was beautiful.
0: Her mental health improves. She's even able to eat a little more. Once again, Empress Cece's at the top of her game.
1: Elizabeth was probably the best female rider in the world at her time. She was a top athlete for 10 years. She would have won medals in the Olympic Games. I have no doubt about it.
0: But even far from home in England, everyone wants a piece of the world's most beautiful woman. And often after the day's hunt, Cece would ride back to Lord Spencer's estate to find herself surrounded by the press, desperate to snap pictures of her for their newspapers. Now approaching 40, Cece has a few lines on her face, the odd little wrinkle, and she can't risk her public realising she's ageing.
2: Cece would not let photographers snap her. She had a leather fan that she immediately drew out. Even when she was on horseback, she kept it stuck in the front of her saddle. There's a wonderful photograph, actually, of her on horseback with this great big fan in front of her face.
0: You can still find that black and white photograph on the internet. Cece in her viciously tight corset, astride a huge dark horse, hiding behind her fan. Historians today believe Empress Cece was the first ever target of the paparazzi, constantly chased for pictures. From her writing, we know she felt assaulted by the attention.
3: It stirs my bile when they stare at me so. I would like to creep into a shell and could die of rage.
0: And when you look at Cece trying to fend off those early photographers, it's impossible not to think of the late Princess Diana, of all those paparazzi shots of her, in which she has her hands or her handbag raised in front of her face. Cece, the hunter, has become the hunted. We jump to another hunt. It's 2005, where in Winnipeg, the hunt for Daniel Blanchard continues, and the Major Crimes Unit hasn't seen a glimpse or heard a whisper from him in months. While Daniel's trying to keep a low profile, his extremely colourful past just keeps popping up on those police databases.
4: There is more crime than there is cops. Oh, it's mind-blowing, yeah.
0: That's Ben Hageman. He's the police investigator whose door-to-door inquiries first revealed Daniel's true identity. And he soon discovers something else.
4: We did business with the American Bureau of Prisons, and we received substantial information from them, some other information about how he had stolen a police car and escaped from custody.
0: Winnipeg's Major Crimes Unit starts to realize that Daniel is going to need special handling.
4: That entire investigation, it was monumental in terms of its scope and size. And so that's what started conversations in our office about using a higher level of tactic and technique to bring Dan Blanchard to a close.
0: In fact, it's decided that the extent of Daniel's crimes warrants his very own team. A dozen or so dedicated officers working under the code name Project Kite. Superintendent Gordon Schumacher oversaw the project.
5: Well, all the guys on Project Kite, I mean, they were all high-flying type of police officers. I mean, they were highly intelligent, tenacious people.
0: The officers selected for Project Kite specialized in different fields. Some were recruited from the Financial Crimes Unit. Others were skilled in technology.
5: They worked really well together and had all types of people, but all of them being super enthusiastic and excited and having the same goal of catching the bad guy because they all had that same goal.
0: Has Daniel met his match? The more Project Kai uncovered, the more invested they became.
4: You know, it was challenging. It made for a really engaging experience as an investigator because what we were experiencing in investigating Dan was so outside of the norm that you got to buy in a little bit more emotionally.
0: And They had to admire Daniel's dedication to his art, even if grudgingly.
4: Dan did have a sense of pride in what he did. You could see it. For Dan, it was important to be the best at what he did.
5: He was resourceful, he's creative, he had some real ability to plan. His execution was pretty good. You know, you got to give him credit for that. But he's still a criminal.
0: But as the weeks and months tick by, Daniel occasionally pops up on police radar, only to immediately disappear again, before police can pin him down or catch him, or even call him in for questioning. And that's making Gordon a little nervous.
5: It was clear to me that he was elusive, or he could be elusive. So I guess if I had any concerns at that point, a concern would be that he would disappear and we would never see him.
0: So Gordon steps things up. He allows Project Kite to apply to the courts to request something called a Part 6, otherwise known as a wiretap. Because the one thing the police have tracked are Daniel's phone numbers.
5: Whenever you go to wiretap, costs escalate. You know that it's going to get expensive. But as far as I'm concerned, this is just one of those investigations where you had to do it.
0: Expensive because of the manpower needed. Someone's got to be listening 24/7. And because of the legal costs, presenting the evidence they have already.
5: The documents, when they go to the court or to a judge to authorize wiretaps, is significant. They could be thousands of pages long.
0: In their hefty evidence file on Daniel, the team argues this wiretap is the only way to keep tabs on him, their only way of catching him.
5: So the judge determines at the time that these wiretaps will provide an opportunity to get evidence not easily gathered through some other way.
0: Project Kite's request to bug Daniel's phone lines is granted. Which means, from this point on, Daniel will never have a private phone conversation again. Someone from Project Kite will always be listening in, whoever he dials.
6: I'm Mike Brown, and if you're just joining us on Crime Time, Canada's only true crime radio show, so far this episode of A Most Audacious Heist follows Winnipeg police as forensic evidence from Daniel Blanchard's rental car, including his fingerprint and DNA, links him to a CIBC ATM heist, and uncovers a sprawling history of crimes across North America. While in parallel, the story traces Empress Cece's dangerous obsession with fox hunting in England, her growing fame, and her battle to control her public image as she becomes both celebrated and relentlessly pursued. Now let's get back to our host, Saren Jones, with A Most Audacious Heist. Count your lucky stars on Crime Time.
0: Now, I think this is where we should hear a bit more from Danny Gunn. He's Daniel's lawyer. Because this is when he enters the story and when he first meets Daniel Blanchard. Project Kite is well underway, but making slow progress. But enough progress for Daniel to start feeling the heat. So he decides to reach out.
7: Around dinner time, I received a call from Mr. Blanchard on my cell phone. And he said, well, why don't you meet me at this particular location? And he basically gave me the coordinates for a parking lot.
0: Now, Danny Gunn's a criminal lawyer, so he's used to some of his clients being a little unusual. But this is deeply unusual. So he shares the location Daniel Blanchard had given him with his wife, just in case.
7: He's not an intimidating figure. You know, if it came down to me having to fight him off, I suppose I probably would have won. But, you know, that being said, it was just very odd.
0: And it's about to get even stranger.
7: He pulled up to my vehicle, jumped out, got into my vehicle, and said, hey, let me show you something. And he handed me a small electronic gadget that I sort of, you know, looked at. I'm like, well, what is this? He said, well, I'll show you.
0: The location is a bank parking lot. Of course it is. Anyway, Daniel sets off towards this bank, which is closed for the night. But he instructs Danny Gunn to keep focus on the little electronic screen.
7: I'm looking down at the screen and I can suddenly see this fellow on the screen as he walks into the bank.
0: Danny Gunn is stunned. He realizes that what he's looking at is a private feed of the bank's security cameras, which means Daniel Blanchard has just broken into a bank right in front of him.
7: And I'm like, oh my God. And he waved. I was like, uh-oh. Who is this guy?
0: Danny quickly puts two and two together. This strange young guy must be connected to the CIBC bank heist he read about in the newspapers.
7: It became clear to me that he was responsible, or at least involved, in that event. And he wanted to hire me to be his lawyer.
0: So he must know the Winnipeg police are after him, and he must want advice while he still has time.
7: Dan would ask, how does it work when? How do you know when police have sufficient information to arrest you? What is reasonable and probable grounds for an offense? Questions that ordinarily are unusual for people to be asking. You know, normally they want to know once they've been charged how it works, but he was more interested in how police gather information, how police go about doing their job.
0: You can imagine, it's a little surreal for Danny Gunn, sitting in his car in the dark with a man he suspects is involved in one of the most audacious heists in Canadian history.
7: He was utterly unique.
0: And despite himself, Danny just can't help warming to Daniel.
7: Yeah, I did like him. It's true. I liked him.
0: So Danny agrees to represent Daniel if and when the time comes. But when Daniel steps out of the car, Danny Gunn stops him.
7: You know, my advice was always, well, don't do anything. That'll bring the police's attention to you, Dan. If you live your life lawfully and you abide by the rules, then nobody's going to bother you.
0: Good advice. Sensible advice. But the trouble is, Daniel's already got plans. A few irons in the fire for his next adventure, his next adrenaline fix. He's never been one to follow the rules. After all, he's the man who parachuted onto a palace roof and stole a crown jewel without getting caught. Because Daniel Blanchard doesn't get caught, right?
7: Well, okay.
0: It's 1879, and we're back in Vienna to celebrate the silver wedding anniversary of Emperor Franz Joseph and his beloved Empress Sisi. Although Sisi's letters show she's not exactly thrilled about it.
3: It's already enough to have been married for 25 years without also having to celebrate the fact.
0: She may be Empress of Austria, but this is the first time Sisi's been home in almost 5 years. She's been fox hunting in Ireland and across England with the dashing Bay Middleton.
2: She certainly wasn't dutiful. She thought she was above duty. She set her own agenda.
0: Tessa Dunlop, our royal historian.
2: She lived life according to her own rules. And those rules were, I mean, they were pretty outward bound given the times.
0: Now, before we get crossed wires here, I just need to clear one thing up. Sisi and Bay Middleton. Yes, they went riding together. Yes, there were rumours. Yes, they really liked each other. But historian Regina Neuhauser doesn't believe there was anything physical between them.
1: I don't think they had an affair. The reason is Sisi's personality. I don't think that she was a highly sexed up person.
8: So this doesn't surprise me at all.
0: That's Professor Chris Fairbairn, our psychiatrist and expert in eating disorders.
8: People who are underweight, their sexual interest is absent, but they still may be relating to people in a very friendly, possibly flirty way. But sexually, no. While underweight, sex is not on the cards.
0: So Sisi's extremely restrictive diet meant she was most likely platonic. Her compulsive need to stay thin stopped anyone from getting too close physically. Not great news for Sisi's poor husband, Franz Joseph, the man who had once showered her with stars, and who, by all accounts, is still pretty smitten with his Sisi.
2: He held her in great esteem. They didn't always have an intimate relationship. She wasn't a conventional biddable wife, but he respected her.
0: And for her part, Sisi was fond of Franz Joseph. Just, not in that way.
2: There is this affection, and I think friendship.
0: But Cece understood that her husband wanted more than she could give. So she did something completely extraordinary. Cece found Franz Josef a mistress.
1: Katharina Schratt was a convenient arrangement, right?
0: An Austrian actress called Katharina Schratt.
1: Katharina was an easy way for Cece not to have sex with her husband. And she felt bad about leaving her husband alone all the time. It was to calm down her conscience as well.
0: Rather unorthodox. But it means that now, Cece is free again to do exactly as she pleases. She packs her bags almost immediately and leaves Vienna. But privately, all is not well with our beautiful empress. Years of starvation and excessive exercise are taking their toll on Cece's health. And however she tries to stop it, the clock just keeps ticking.
2: She was going into middle age. There was no HRT in those days. There was no sort of collagen replacements or Botox.
0: The past and the future are stealthily catching up with Cece.
1: It was a grueling battle against aging. It really was a grueling battle against aging. She found it extremely difficult to live with that. She said, you know, I want to disappear.
0: Let's return to 2006, to Winnipeg, where Daniel Blanchard is still nowhere to be seen. But he is being heard on the wiretap by officers like Ben Hagman.
9: We're getting some great information about how he operated and the scope of the operations, and it was good.
0: And while Daniel knows the police are on his tail, he has no idea his phones are bugged, right?
7: Blanchard knew that the police were onto him. They knew they were interested. It's clear that he is actually fully aware that there's someone listening. And yet, in spite of that, he couldn't stop talking about his crimes.
0: Daniel's lawyer, Danny Gunn, says Daniel Blanchard rarely censored himself. He just doesn't seem to care that the police know what he's up to, what criminal activities he's planning.
7: He was very mindful and aware of the various techniques that the police used, and yet he proceeded to talk about things rather clearly.
0: A real showman. And Daniel just loves an audience.
10: My impression of Dan during the time of the wiretap was that this was a guy who loved doing what he did.
0: And while Ben is getting some useful information, he's also enjoying getting to know the guy he's supposed to catch.
10: He was enthusiastic and he loved talking about it. A lot of times people like to brag about the things they've done. And that was the case here.
0: But soon, Daniel's not just bragging about the past. He starts to brag about the future, too. The things he wants to do. The things he will do. And Ben's getting to know Daniel's associates, too. Realizing he doesn't always work alone.
10: And we were able to listen to Danny. And we were able to listen to his colleagues talk in a very unguarded manner about the crimes they were committing. Past, present, future planning. Super interesting.
0: It's almost like Daniel wants the police to find him, or at least to make sure they really get who they're up against. Because listening to Daniel through the wiretap, it becomes clear to Ben that Daniel's got big plans. It's making Danny Gunn nervous.
7: Over the ensuing months, I received calls from Dan Blanchard as he was traveling around Canada, various times outside of Canada, calling me to ask weird questions about different things. And it came as quite a shock to me when I found out the details of all of it.
0: On the wiretap, Ben starts to hear Daniel chatting with strange individuals. People he doesn't normally talk to. People overseas.
10: We're starting to talk about what is likely a vast criminal enterprise.
0: Why stay in Canada when there's a whole world out there? This is Daniel Blanchard, the guy who stole the Cece star, remember? He won his ticket to the Big Boys Club. So now, he's cashing in that ticket and going international.
10: And it starts to become a chapter from a Hollywood novel, right?
0: But those overheard conversations are taking a very dangerous turn. And this time, Ben fears that Daniel Blanchard, he's in way over his head.
10: It was entirely within the realm of possibility that Danny was going to end up dead.
6: That was A Most Audacious Heist, Count Your Lucky Stars, with host Saren Jones. In our next episode of A Most Audacious Heist, Burnout, Daniel Blanchard's risky new job pulls him into dangerous territory just as Empress Cece's fairy tale life collapses with devastating news from home. And while she confronts the end of illusion, Daniel clings to the belief that he can rewrite his fate even if his luck begins to run out. Here is Saren Jones with A Most Audacious Heist, Burnout, on Crime Time.
0: A word of warning before we begin. This part of our story includes mention of severe mental health issues and also suicide. Please listen with care. It's 1888, and there's a fierce storm over the Mediterranean. The imperial yacht is being battered by monstrous waves, 6 feet high.
1: The ladies in waiting were all in their cabins, you know, throwing up.
0: Everyone on board's terrified and feeling utterly wretched. Well, nearly everyone. Because Empress Cece of Austria, she's loving this. She's not cowering in a cabin. She's out on deck, tied to the ship's mast, letting the ocean smash over her head and slender body, relishing its power, its salt sting on her face.
1: She loved the forces of nature, of the sea. This made her come alive.
0: Cece writes love poems to the waves.
3: Ah, greatly do I love thee, thou harsh, tempestuous sea, thy wildly tossing billows, thy storms that rage at me.
0: She even has a tattoo of an anchor inked on her shoulder in homage to the sea. It's done in secret, of course. Body art was not considered to be very ladylike in the 19th century. The ocean is her new solace, because Cece can't ride horses anymore. She can't row and pump weights at the gym. Her body, starved and overstretched for so long, is failing her. And her beautiful face is weathered from all that sun and wind.
1: She didn't care when it was raining. You know, at the outdoors in those days, without protective creams, would have aged your skin anyhow.
0: Cece pits herself against the elements, defying nature, proving she's still a force to be reckoned with, that she's invincible.
1: She was pretty steely, actually.
0: But some storms are so huge that not even an empress can weather them. From Curious Cast and Blanchard House, I'm Saren Jones, and this is A Most Audacious Heist.

0: Episode 8, Burnout. 2006, Winnipeg, Canada. And there's a storm brewing in Daniel Blanchard's world too. He just doesn't know that yet. Because right now, just like Cece, he's also feeling invincible. Although he's living it up in a far sunnier climate. He's 6,000 miles away, in fact, in Cairo, Egypt.
1: So here we are in crappy little Winnipeg.
0: Ben Hageman was part of Project Kite, the special team set up to catch Daniel. They've bugged Daniel's cell phone so they can hear every word he says. And some of those words make the investigator's jaw drop.
1: We're talking about Cairo, we're talking about London, we're starting to talk about what is likely a vast criminal enterprise.
0: Police realize that Daniel's hooked up with a major gang, an international criminal organization with connections to the Middle East.
1: On the wiretap, we captured an individual giving Dan instructions, and clearly they had a pre-existing relationship.
0: In fact, Daniel has worked with this gang before in Canada, skimming credit cards. Basically, that means installing chip devices at ATMs to steal the card data and PIN numbers.
2: They answered to a guy called the boss who was in London.
0: Journalist Jennifer Bowers-Barney says the boss was impressed with Daniel and his skills. He started relying on Daniel for recruitment.
2: Blanchard was part of getting the crew together to do this kind of thing for the boss. And at one point, the boss called Blanchard directly and said, "How fast can you get to Cairo?"
0: The boss wanted Daniel to pull the same skimming stunt in Egypt. He asked him to choose a crew in Canada before hooking up with some local contacts in Cairo, and then to lead that team on the ground. Jennifer thinks Daniel was flattered.
2: I think in Blanchard's mind, this was the big time. Now he's working for a serious crime boss who didn't take any crap. I think he recognized that and didn't want to mess up.
0: Because this job meant serious money.
1: Listening to Danny on the wiretap collect his group of Confederates to head over to Cairo to milk what must have been hundreds of thousands of dollars out of the local banking system there was super interesting to hear that unfold.
0: And at first, it seems like Daniel's having a great time. He even gets to wear a disguise.
1: Dan and his colleagues were talking about wearing burqas to conceal their identities.
0: Burqas. They dressed up as Muslim women in head-to-toe veils. Now remember, Daniel's already contacted a lawyer at this point, Danny Gunn, back in Winnipeg, and Daniel Blanchard's a loyal client.
3: Oh goodness, Dan was a routine caller.
0: Danny Gunn had already warned Daniel to steer clear of crime if he wanted to avoid trouble. Or if he couldn't manage that, at least not to leave a paper trail.
3: My job is to basically explain and to advise people that it's, you know, if they have been implicated in a crime, not to create evidence for the police or the authorities.
0: And of course, Daniel's aware the police are listening in to his calls. And although he knows he has an audience on the line, Daniel just can't stop boasting.
2: They netted millions doing this. Blanchard described at one point the bathtub in the hotel was absolutely stacked with cash. And they were trying to figure out, you know, what do we do with all this?
0: So Daniel's clearly having fun with his new friends. And it's easy money, right? He really feels invincible. But Daniel hasn't really thought this through.
1: You know, Dan had become so confident and he had experienced so much success that, you know, I think he kind of lulled himself into a sense of false comfort.
0: Has Daniel ever really stopped to think what working with an organized crime group actually means?
1: I think Dan very much lived in the moment. And so I don't think he would dwell very frequently on the potential of things beyond his immediate control. He's more of a free spirit sort.
0: So no, Daniel doesn't think. He just does his job, and he does it well. No questions asked. But listening in on the wiretap, Ben Hageman's worried that this time, Daniel's in way over his head.
1: When you're talking about moving suitcases of money in the fashion that Danny did, you know, where's that money going? You know, and whose hands are that going into? And, you know, there's going to be a level of violence in the background to all of that.
0: Now remember, Daniel doesn't do violence. It's outside his moral code. So he's always avoided violent crimes. But when there's that much money involved, Ben knows things tend to get dirty. And that means people get hurt. And Ben's right to worry, because one member of the gang gets greedy.
1: And this is often the case. Things start to crumble from the inside a little bit when you start talking about a lot of money being around and some of that money goes missing.
0: It turns out one of Danny's newfound friends has betrayed him.
2: One of Blanchard's crew, he absconded with some diamonds that belonged to the boss and a heck of a lot of cash. This upset the boss to no end.
0: And who gets the blame? The boss doesn't hesitate. He blames the team leader, Daniel Blanchard.
2: The boss was very menacing on the wiretaps to Blanchard.
1: And you can hear the worry in Dan's voice. And let's not lose sight of the fact that we're talking about a big-time criminal enterprise. And people lose their lives all the time for much smaller values of cash than can be held in a suitcase.
0: Being caught by the police is suddenly the least of Daniel's worries. He starts making a series of panicked phone calls, all of which are recorded by Ben and the Project Kite officers.
1: You could hear things really start to change for Dan here in this moment. Things weren't going his way, and he was going to be called to task in some form or another for that missing money.
0: So Daniel comes up with a plan. It's a hell of a gamble. He raises the stakes massively.
2: He said to the boss, "Why fight over this petty amount of cash when I can get you millions?"
0: He just needs a little bit of time.
1: But I'll tell you that, based on my experience, people who are owed suitcases of money are not in the business of waiting very long to get what's theirs.
0: Daniel's in big trouble. Because the boss, he doesn't do Mr. Nice Guy.
1: Charity in that world only goes so far.
0: Daniel's living on borrowed time.
4: I'm Mike Brown, and if you're just joining us on Crime Time, Canada's only true crime radio show, so far this episode of A Most Audacious Heist finds Daniel Blanchard in 2006 feeling untouchable as wiretaps reveal he's joined an international crime syndicate. He's flown to Cairo to lead a high-stakes ATM skimming operation and boasts about hauling in suitcases full of cash. But when a crew member steals diamonds and money from the boss, suspicion falls on Daniel and his confidence gives way to panic as he gambles on promising even bigger profits to buy himself time in a world where failure can be deadly. Now let's get back to host Saren Jones with A Most Audacious Heist, Burnout on Crime Time.
0: Summertime, 1888. And we're at the beach, on the island of Corfu, Greece, where Cece's back safely on dry land, but her head's still very much at sea. She's got an idea to build a grand new palace here. But then she might go to Belgium instead to see her sister. Or maybe she should visit her brothers in Bavaria. Hiking in Switzerland could be fun.
5: She had this almost pathetic urge to move, which goes back to her childhood.
0: Austrian historian Regina Neuhauser says Cece could never settle. And as she gets older and less physically able, she becomes even more restless.
5: Physically, she needed to move. It was very important for her later on in her life when she did suffer from depression.
0: Cece's frequent down days rarely see her alone in a darkened room. Instead, the more tortured and unhappy she feels, the more active and fidgety she becomes. Historian Tessa Dunlop.
6: She walks and walks and walks and walks until when her older sister comes to visit, she can't walk anymore because she's got swollen feet.
0: She's constantly on the move, hiking hills, flitting from palace to palace, from country to country.
7: I am a seagull from no land, no home upon a shore. I am bound to no place, no spot. From wave to wave, I soar.
0: Her agitation baffles her doctors. But today, German psychiatrists do understand her symptoms as belonging to a very specific form of depression, a condition they call Cece syndrome, after the Empress herself. But while Cece's travelling here, there and everywhere, she makes sure her image stays the same.
5: And you can see right in front of us, this is a portrait made of her when she was already in her 50s. Now, if you look at her face, it looks absolutely perfect.
0: So while in the later portraits, Franz Joseph becomes grey and whiskery, the court painters keep Cece perfectly preserved, still in the bloom of youth.
5: They were told to Photoshop the Empress. She looks, well, I would say maybe 23 or 25.
0: But she's more than double that age. And remember all those crazy beauty routines? The face masks stuffed with veal schnitzels or strawberries? Well, surprise, surprise, they didn't work.
6: She would have these hot olive oil baths, and apparently one time the bath was overheated and she nearly killed herself. But of course, much of what she did, she got wrong. Eating sand? I don't think so. Vinegar compresses? I don't think so. Chain smoking at some point? I don't think so.
0: And the more lines Cece sees on her face, the less she appears in public. She wrote,
7: "As soon as I feel myself aging, I shall withdraw from the world altogether. There is nothing as gruesome as to gradually become mummified. Perhaps later, I might always wear a veil, and not even those closest to me will see my face. One should be able to disappear at the right moment."
0: Cece's fairy tale world is a sad and selfish one.

0: with syphilis and abusing morphine. Now he's fallen for his mistress, a young baroness nearly half his age. He's in complete turmoil, can see no way out. But who can he talk to? He feels he has no one. And then, Rudolph does the unthinkable. He takes his own life. When Cece's told of her son's death, something in her dies too.
1: Cece blamed herself.
0: Historian Regina Neuhauser says Cece is overwhelmed with guilt.
1: She found it extremely difficult to live with that.
0: It's a brutal wake-up call for Cece.
1: Rudolph's suicide knocked at the door. Look, there is more than just traveling around, being beautiful, writing poetry, power walking. But it was too late.
0: And the loss is not just personal. It's political. Rudolph's death means Emperor Franz Joseph no longer has an heir or a way to secure the Habsburg dynasty.
2: She's failed effectively as a mother. Now, what's she got left? Who is she?
0: Cece must face the reality that she's no longer the stunning young woman in the Winterhalter painting, the one with the 27 diamond stars glittering in her hair, that however hard she tries, she will never be that young woman again. Historian Tessa Dunlop says Cece finally realizes the truth. Her star has waned.
2: Now it's time to recognise it's no longer working, that this is now the twilight, the beginning of the end.
0: So she unfastens the sparkling jewels from her hair, and one by one, Empress Cece of Austria gives her diamond stars away. To her maids, her ladies-in-waiting, to friends, to anyone she thinks might make use of them.
2: By relinquishing the stars, she's relinquishing the dream.
0: She knows the stars can't save her now. Their magic has disappeared.
2: She's a reminder that we'll probably all fall back down to Earth in the end anyway.
0: Meanwhile, over a century later, Daniel Blanchard still clinging to his stolen Cece star, trusting and believing in its power. It's December 2006, and we're in Chilliwack, British Columbia, where Daniel finds himself in a very tight spot, in the air duct of a bank, to be precise. A brand new bank, needless to say. One that's not quite open yet, but one that will very soon have its ATMs stuffed with crisp dollar bills. Sound familiar? It's Daniel's MO, of course. He's back to doing what he does best, audacious bank heists. Because this is how Daniel plans to pay back the boss for the diamonds and the cash that went missing in Cairo, on his watch. But this time, things are a little different because Daniel normally likes to take a bit more time to scope out a job like this.
3: I believe Daniel Blanchard was a careful man and he was good at what he did.
0: Remember Nick, the US Special Operations veteran? We first met him in episode 1 when Daniel was skydiving over the Schönbrunn Palace to steal the Cece star. Like Daniel, Nick's an expert on surveillance. And he's admired Daniel's patience in the past, his coolness during his stakeouts. But this time, Nick believes Daniel's in far too much of a rush.
3: I think Mr. Blanchard, he acted like a desperate man. He needed money and he needed it fast. And he acted very quickly without doing his homework up front like he normally did.
0: Now, Nick's been in some sticky situations over the years. And he reckons the key to staying safe is knowing your limits. Daniel does too. But he likes to push the boundaries. He's always reached for the stars. And he's touched

0: snatched them. He's even managed to steal one. But when he got wrapped up with that organized criminal gang, Nick thinks Daniel stretched himself way too far.
1: I think his real undoing was getting involved above his head in a very dangerous world and realizing that he wasn't really untouchable.
0: So here's Daniel crawling through the air vents in an unopened Chilliwack bank. But the Winnipeg police don't know that yet. They think Daniel's simply lying low, because since he came back from Cairo, the team hasn't heard much from him on the wiretap. So Ben Hageman of Project Kite has a problem.
2: When you have your target now starting to drop off of radar, communications are becoming less complete, less frequent, and there's some indication that he may not make his way back to a location where you can intercept him. You start to worry.
0: Imagine all that wiretap work for nothing. And the team also worries for Daniel's safety, that the boss might find Daniel before they do, because they don't like the path Daniel's career is taking.
3: So it goes from just a bank break-in in Winnipeg to something that spreads across the country and then it spreads internationally.
0: Gordon Schumacher oversaw Project Kite, and they uncovered some pretty unsavory information about the boss and his gang.
3: There's no question that some of his money that he got from those trips had been destined for Kurdish rebels in Iraq. So then you have to have these discussions with international police. You have to talk to Scotland Yard in London.
0: Basically, the boss has been bankrolling paramilitaries, rebel fighters. Here's journalist Jennifer Bowers-Barney.
4: They did some research and they found that the boss was funneling some of the millions that he was making from Blanchard and Blanchard's crew into a terrorist organization in the Middle East.
0: Daniel's crime scorecard is already heavily loaded with charges. But now...
4: Now, suddenly, Blanchard is connected to something very, very serious under international law.
0: Detective Ben Hageman agrees.
5: It was true that he was really facing the weight of the world here. Like, there was a ton of hurt coming for him.
0: After months of listening in to Daniel's every move, the Project Kite team now knows a lot about Daniel, what he does, and what he very much doesn't do.
5: In the direct evidence, I don't have any information to suggest that Dan was a violent individual.
0: And Ben insists on a legal distinction here. Daniel's a thief, not a robber.
5: There is that distinction in Canadian law. So robbery implies violence. Theft is no violence. That's the difference between robbery and theft.
0: So officers guess that Daniel must be feeling very uncomfortable in this new dangerous gang he's involved with. And that makes him vulnerable.
4: I think they realized that at this point, Blanchard was shaken. He was in over his head and he was probably going to start making mistakes because he was rattled.
0: The officers of Project Kite just hope he'll pick up the phone again soon and start talking, giving them clues as to where he is and what he's doing. Till then, all they can do is sit tight and wait. But unlike them, the boss is not a patient man. The boss doesn't wait. He needs answers, and he needs them now.
4: So he's crawling through this air duct of this new bank, and suddenly his phone rings, and he's up there, you know, hidden, and there's a guard, you know, just below him.
0: Yes. Daniel Blanchard, international jewel thief and master of the bank heist, has forgotten to turn off his phone.
4: And it was the boss saying, "Where's my money, Danny?" And Blanchard was saying, "Well, I can't talk right now. I'm in the shaft of this bank that I'm going to rob, and there's a security guard that I can see below me, so I'm going to need to go.
0: Somehow, the guard doesn't hear Daniel whispering above his head. But of course, the officers at Project Kite do. They hear Daniel loud and clear. They hear where he is, what he plans to do, and when he plans to do it. To appease the boss, Daniel Blanchard has completely blown his cover.
5: Jackpot.
6: That was Saren Jones with a most audacious heist, Burnout. In our final episode of the week, we hear from Crime Beat and host Nancy Hicks with Mr. Gregory's Dark Secret. When a listener seeking justice for a decades-old assault reaches out in 2020, it set Global News senior crime reporter Nancy Hicks on the trail of a story that would expose new details and unravel one of Calgary's most high-profile sexual assault cases. This is Nancy Hicks and Crime Beat's Mr. Gregory's Dark Secret on Crime Time.
7: In the summer of 2020, a listener reached out and asked me how I choose the stories I share on Crime Beat. She told me she was trying to seek justice for something that happened to her decades earlier when she was a teenager. Immediately, we began chatting back and forth. And that was the starting point of this episode.
8: And, you know, it's podcasts like yours that I've devoured, you know, for years. And it's so ironic looking back because I was always really drawn to crime podcasts and how people worked through, you know, so much trauma. And it was probably only 4 or 5 years ago where I really realized, like, oh, wow, I have an episode of my own. You know, it took a really long time to realize, wow, maybe I'm really drawn to these stories because I also have my own story.
7: I'm Nancy Hicks, a senior crime reporter for Global News. Today on Crime Beat, the story of one woman's bravery and how it cracked open one of the most high-profile sex assault investigations in Calgary's history.
9: I don't think we've ever seen a case such as this within the city of Calgary. I'm not familiar if there is even another one within our nation of a predator of this sort within our school system.
7: This is Mr. Gregory's Dark Secret. Over the past few years, Taylor has been on a long journey to healing, and I've gotten to know her pretty well. Taylor is not her real name. I'm protecting her identity for reasons that will soon become obvious. This story begins in the mid-90s, when Friends was must-see TV and Taylor couldn't get enough of NSYNC, the Backstreet Boys, and Britney Spears.
8: I was obsessed with pop music. I remember from a very young age, like really studying music and how it all worked. And I always had that interest. And I think, you know, I can remember being very young and opening my mouth and knowing that there was a power and that I had something special.
7: While in elementary school, a teacher helped Taylor find her voice.
8: I will never forget, you know, stepping in front of the choir and feeling like, oh, this is where I'm supposed to be.
7: From that moment on, music became a central part of her life.
8: By 12 years old, I was playing a lot of fairs. I was playing a lot around town. I would literally burn my set onto a CD, a 45-minute set of karaoke songs. And I would get up there and press play and I would sing along to the songs. And I did that for years.
7: Taylor loved performing. But becoming a professional singer at such a young age meant she didn't have much of a childhood.
8: It's really hard to relate to other kids because you're working. Like, I was working a lot as a child, and then I come to school, and it was also hard to juggle that. I wasn't a great student.
7: She struggled with many things, including body image and being sexualized on stage. Then came junior high.
8: And started to go to school across the city at John Ware Junior High School. And that's kind of where this all began. That was the year that I met Michael Gregory, Mr. Gregory. He taught me science and outdoor education. He was a very lax teacher. And I always thought, you know, back as a kid, that that was so cool. He was just trying to be one of the kids. He was trying to be fun. He was just trying to relate. The whole energy of that class was just fun. And we would just kind of hang out together a lot. I remember that being kind of the norm. And it was really unusual to me because, like, obviously none of the other classes were like that at all. And he carved out moments, I think, to test us and to see who would react in certain ways. And I can remember when I first started to get to know him, I just really wanted him to like me.
7: Taylor said Mr. Gregory often told jokes or created situations for shock value.
8: For instance, he brought in one time like really hot chili peppers and made us all eat them and then just like watched us suffer and kind of got off on it. And it was really strange. Another thing I remembered is he would get all the kids to gang up kind of on one kid and talk them into doing something, like, for instance, eating the hot pepper. And then he would do it, the kid would eat it. And then he would shame us and say, how could you do that to your friend? How dare you treat your friend like that? And you'd just be so confused. You know, he was the one that told you to do it.
7: What really stood out for Taylor was the effort he made to connect with her in a way that kids couldn't.
8: I felt like I was dealing with a lot of adult stuff at home. I was, you know, on stage from such a young age and working. And a lot of kids couldn't relate to that. And Mr. Gregory, I saw him as a really close friend of mine, genuinely feeling this deep connection to this person and feeling like he was there for me in ways that I really needed and that I wasn't getting at home. And it's been, you know, a hard process looking back to unravel all of that because I thought that was a positive, you know?
7: In hindsight, Taylor sees Mr. Gregory was grooming her.
8: He was just a very consistent person in my life, kind of pouring into how, you know, I look back now and it's so inappropriate, but at the time, like, hearing him say how beautiful I was and how perfect I was the way that I was and how I didn't need to lose weight, which is something that was told to me a lot as a kid. Those things completely changed me in that moment and gave me like the confidence, you know, that I really needed. And I look back and it really wasn't giving me confidence because it's so inappropriate. But at the time it felt very real. And the friendship that I had with him was so different, you know, from any other relationship I was able to have with a male figure.
7: Although she didn't particularly like school, she found herself looking forward to Mr. Gregory's classes.
8: Well, there were different things that happened in terms of the classroom, like, for instance, him allowing me to cheat on exams and me thinking that that was, you know, him being my friend and him watching out for me and knowing that I really struggled academically. I was definitely like more of an artist and more of a creative than an academic. And it made school even more challenging than it already was based on the personal stuff that I was going through at home. And I thought that that was a really kind thing he was doing for me. And it also made me feel really special because all the other kids had to take the test and I didn't. And the irony was that he made it, you know, he made high school a lot more difficult for me because academically I wasn't prepared because I was able to kind of jump through these hoops in junior high, thanks to him allowing me to cheat. It's things like that, that I, you know, I look back and I used to feel so cool and so important. And in reality, I was being groomed. Because he taught outdoor education, that class was all about leaving the classroom and leaving the school and doing things outside of the school, like swimming and canoeing and biking. And so I think he was, you know, people kind of associated him with fun, I think, based on that subject as well.
7: Mr. Gregory became known for those epic outdoor trips, and they extended beyond the school year. Students gladly gave up their time off in the summer to be a part of his adventures.
8: He would take us through the school on these canoe trips. And they were a totally normal occurrence for our class to go on a trip where we would stay overnight with him for a few days. That was a totally normal thing. We also went on a camping trip that was overnight with him. So that's kind of where the whole concept, I think, started and felt like it was normal to me on a certain level because we already did it in school. So school's wrapping. We're coming to an end. I'm invited on a canoe trip in the summertime with him. At the time, I didn't think anything of it other than, oh my God, I was chosen. I'm so excited.
7: That trip in the summer of 2001 is when everything changed.
8: I get on the trip. I don't remember much other than we are, I think, somewhere in Kananaskis around there. We're pulling off in our canoes. We're starting the trip. And I am in a canoe with Mr. Gregory. He is seated opposite me and we are facing each other in the canoes. And I look up and three of the female students who were a lot smarter than me were topless. And they were canoeing as if it was completely normal, but without clothes on. And I remember being really confused and just... Again, I can remember just thinking, well, you know, they're really smart. They're the absolute smartest girls in my school and in my class. And if this is okay with them, then it must be okay with me. I'm not sure. I wasn't about to take my clothes off, okay? I was still so confused about the scenario. It just didn't make sense to me. And Mr. Gregory took his canoe oar and he put it in my life jacket and he unzipped my life jacket. And I still don't remember how, but I wasn't wearing a shirt underneath. And so pulls my jacket off. And for, I think, maybe a few minutes, maybe shorter than that, I was topless. He was the first person to ever see my breasts topless. And I just got really uncomfortable and decided to put my jacket back on. And the other girls remained topless for quite a long time on that trip. We get to where we're camping that night, and I come to realize that he is going to be sleeping in a tent with another one of the female students. And I was choked because I was so desperate for his attention that I wanted to be the one, you know? So I remember getting upset about that. That's basically all that I really remember from the trip. I remember coming back to school, finding out that they had gone on trips after that without me. And I was devastated. And I'm a very outspoken person. And I think that he was starting to realize that and realize that I was going to be a liability to him. So I came back to school, got really mad in front of the whole class, started to throw a whole scene. I remember there was a science lab to the left of the classroom, if you were facing him. And he took me into the lab and closed the door. And that's when he told me that I looked too much like a woman and that he couldn't control his urges around me and that I couldn't come on the trips anymore.
7: Remember, Taylor's body was under constant scrutiny as a singer, so she was extremely sensitive about the way she looked.
8: And I think that he knew that that was the thing that he could say that would just crush my spirit. Because the reality is that I was being told that I was too curvy at home constantly. And I think that's, you know, that's a hard thing to accept. He really knew what he was doing there.
7: Michael Gregory remained in the shadows of Taylor's memories until years later they resurfaced.
8: I'm 19. I get an email from someone who was in my class and they said, listen, the school's doing an investigation. And do you want to speak up? And do you want to add your voice to this story? And my entire past flashed before my eyes. And I was like, oh my God, like that was not only wrong, but that was abuse. Like the first man to see me naked, I was 14 and he was my teacher. And I am just now at 19 realizing that that was wrong. I remember quite clearly getting that email and feeling very sure that I wanted to fight. And this is also, you know, keep in mind the first time that I'm realizing I was abused. So it all happened very quickly, but my personality is very much, I'm going to fight for what's right. That's just who I am at the end of the day. And I can remember getting that email and just feeling like I will do anything for the students that came after me, because unfortunately, I think for the rest of my life, I'm going to feel in some way responsible for that. And this is my chance to right my wrongs and to, you know, start the healing process. And unfortunately, you know, contacted some family at that time when I got the email and was basically told to stay quiet. And was told to not get involved. And my family basically never spoke to me about it again after that.
7: For years after receiving that email, Taylor remained silent about what happened. But the impact of the abuse weighed heavily on her.
8: I felt so uncomfortable. And that has stayed with me, you know. That is something that is hard for me still. You know, nudity is... initially with a partner, it is difficult. I can just remember being so confused. And then when you realize years later that it was abuse, then there's the shame, you know, of like, why didn't I know? I just didn't know. I didn't know what to think. When you start to realize how these kinds of things stay with you and you live it, I think that's when you start to realize, like, I can't do this anymore. And it wasn't necessarily that I really even wanted to speak up about it. It was just, I couldn't deal with the shame. I couldn't carry the weight of being ashamed of myself. And I definitely couldn't carry the weight of knowing that he was still around young girls and that I felt absolutely responsible for that. And that's something still to this day that I'm going to have to work a really long time to release. But it's probably around 29, 30 years old that I'm finally realizing I have to do something about this. So even from there, it took me another 5 years. It's really wild how trauma stays in your body in weird ways and shows up, you know, in the moments where you really don't want it to. And I think, you know, I'm actually really grateful for that, because I think that shame is actually what eventually drove me to speak up, because I couldn't carry it anymore. I didn't even know what to call it. I still don't even know if I'm supposed to call it sexual assault.
7: Then in 2020, she ran into one of her classmates who was also on that canoe trip nearly two decades earlier when they were in junior high.
8: Seeing the other student at my show and her and I, you know, in our early 30s, connecting again and looking at her and just the look that she had in her eye, you know, and I had the same look, and it's just sadness and it's grief. And it's also just, thank God I'm seeing you and you just understand what I'm feeling right now. And honestly, it was just seeing her and knowing that I could call her and we would talk through it and we'd both go to the police and we'd both tell our stories. And the reality is she had been through so much more than me. And the fact that she was willing to do that, I mean, it took a really, really long time for me to unravel that. And not only unravel that, but then feel like anything would even happen if I did come forward. You know, she held my hand through this whole process, and she's really like a big reason why I had the strength to finally speak up. It's really been through her support and a couple other friends that told me to find a local reporter, and that, you know, I would feel safer if I had someone kind of just walk me through the process and how everything worked. And you were who I found. And my friend said, you know, there's a girl named Nancy Hicks. She's got this incredible podcast in town. And I called you, and you've really helped me through this whole thing.
7: Shortly after Taylor reached out to me, she called police.
8: So I ended up calling the police, the non-emergency number, and they asked me to tell them my story. So I did. And they basically said, we're going to have two officers come to your apartment and get your, you know, you to read through your statement again in person. So I was like, okay, so I have to tell my story again. So the police officers come into my apartment, which, by the way, is incredibly triggering for sexual assault survivors. I am alone in my apartment with two men, something that I'm very intentional about not happening in my life. I don't like to be alone with strange men. It's something that really honestly scares me. So I was pretty intimidated about that. They seemed nice enough, so I kind of just tried to trust it. They had me tell my story again to them, and they took notes and asked me a few questions. One that was incredibly triggering: were you penetrated? Which, you know, is a pretty invasive question, but it also is a big reason why I hadn't spoken up yet either. You know, is I kind of thought, like, maybe this isn't that bad. He only saw me naked. I wasn't actually raped. But at the end of the day, it is sexual assault. And they took my statement. I felt totally re-traumatized, if I'm being honest. Thankfully, I had a lot of support. They then left my apartment and I got in contact with the head detective. He asked me to come into the police station and tell my story again for a third time. And I did, and he was quite gracious and very thoughtful and very sensitive, and I think a lot more able to handle the situation than the two officers I'd met the first time.
7: Detective Timothy Fitzgibbon of the Calgary Police Sexual Assault Investigative Unit became the lead detective assigned to this case.
9: I am a major crimes detective with the Calgary Police Service. I've been a policeman here for just under 22 years.
7: He told me Taylor was the first to file a complaint against Gregory with police.
9: During our investigation, we looked back through records that were all available through our systems. We made contact with the Royal Canadian Mounted Police also. And at no point in time did we ever find where any person had reported to either us or to the Royal Canadian Mounted Police that Michael Gregory was sexually offending in any manner.
7: But she wasn't the only complainant for long.
9: During the course of our interview with our original victim who came forward, we were able to understand and identify other people who were potential victims from the offender. Because the crime is so personal and people manage it in a very different way depending on the person, some people never report this crime. So for us to go to people and kind of ask them to relive these experiences was a challenge. However, in this particular case, it was very important for us to at least make some approach to victims that we knew about and try to understand their story. And what we found was there was a very high level of receptive response from the victims. They were all willing to participate in the process moving forward. You know, now they're in their, you know, 30s, mid-30s, and they're grown adults. And I think what happens is people forget and that when they were victims, you know, they were 14-year-old girls. And so when you think back or you look and compare to, you know, 14-year-old children that you know, and you're an adult now, you can kind of see how they can be manipulated and they don't quite understand a lot of the things that might be happening around them. And what we found was that Gregory was a master at manipulation of these young women. I don't think we understood just what it would look like until things really started to unfold and we started to see the numbers involved.
7: Michael Gregory was a junior high teacher at John Ware School. He taught from 1986 to 2005, when he faced disciplinary action and later had his license suspended. Currently, the school has an enrollment of less than 500 students, ranging from grades 7 to 9. Detective Fitzgibbon said, it became clear very early on that Taylor's description of Mr. Gregory's personality was spot on, and that was found to be a part of his MO.
9: Due to the nature of his, we'll call it charisma, I suppose, within the school, and even seen amongst teachers that he worked with, that he was kind of considered, you know, the guy, the man. He was the cool teacher. He was the guy who was completely out of bounds from what normal teachers and what students would expect from normal teachers. He would engage with students, and he'd say things and he'd do things with students that other teachers just wouldn't. So this made him sort of this cool persona. And then, of course, the kids at that young age are very impressionable. You know, any teacher who's not acting like the teacher, they found that to be quite cool.
7: 5 months after Taylor's complaint launched the police investigation, Michael Gregory was arrested.
9: We had arrested him in February of 2021, executing a search warrant on his residence and bringing him into custody. He was interviewed at length and did not provide a great deal of assistance to the investigation at that time. He was charged.
7: I was the first journalist to report on the arrest. 57-year-old Gregory was charged with 17 sex-related charges for the alleged abuse of 6 students 2 decades earlier, and using his position of trust to groom female students and get them into situations where sexual abuse could take place.
9: When you look at the spectrum, it goes from maybe touching of a body part, and it doesn't necessarily have to be, you know, one of the sexual body parts, what we would consider the sexual body parts, but it could be sexual touching of the body in a way that is disturbing to the other person because of the implications of that touching. And it goes all the way up to penetration sex, which is at the other end of the spectrum. In the particular case with Gregory, what we found was victims that crossed the entire spectrum.
7: You might be surprised to learn, despite the long list of charges he was facing, Gregory was not held in custody.
9: So under the law, we have to provide the least intrusive manner of release to a suspect in this case. And in this particular case, that became what we call an undertaking. So we charge him with the 17 counts, and we then release him on an undertaking. So with that means he has a court date, he has to get fingerprinted and photographed, and there's conditions given to him. He's not allowed to have any contact directly or indirectly with any of the victims that are identified at the time.
7: Immediately after my story, along with a media release by police, other victims came forward, and then an unexpected twist.
6: I'm Mike Brown, and you're listening to Crime Time, Canada's only true crime radio show. So far in this episode of Crime Beat, host Nancy Hickst shares how a listener's decision to finally report being groomed and sexually abused as a 14-year-old student by her junior high teacher, Michael Gregory, sparked a Calgary police investigation that uncovered multiple victims, ultimately leading to Gregory's 2021 arrest on 17 sex-related charges tied to alleged abuse of 6 former students. Let's get back to Nancy Hickst and Crime Beat with Mr. Gregory's Dark Secret on Crime Time.
9: On February 23rd of 2021, several days after he was released, I was notified by the Quadra Island RCMP, which is a small island detachment just off the Vancouver Island coast, and that they had found Gregory deceased at a residence out there.
7: Sources said his death was determined to be non-criminal and non-accidental, confirming Gregory took his own life.
9: I did phone the victims and had spoke with a number of them to inform them about Gregory's death at this point. And it is definitely a challenge. It's not something that you often see, but it does occur in cases like this. I think especially in a case like this with a predator who had this many victims, that, you know, a case is left hanging like this. And in fact, it happened so suddenly and quickly that we, in fact, never even had the court documents filed when this actually happened already.
7: The women who had gone forward to police were devastated. There would be no court case, no justice. Despite his death, investigators moved forward with the case. They asked for both victims and witnesses to come forward.
9: Following the death of Gregory, of course, we had already done a media release, and so we were taking in information and getting calls from new victims that had seen this. And these victims came from all over the country. They were even from the United States. They had called in to say that they were victims of Gregory. We conducted interviews.
7: Detective Fitzgibbon said the number of victims continued to grow far beyond what police had anticipated.
9: So we created a chart for the purposes of the presentation of the evidence and to show the predatory nature of Gregory. And what it shows is, like, if you place on the x-axis of a graph your victims, and then if you place the dateline across the y-axis, and what it shows is that as one victim would leave, a new victim would then become the target each time subsequently. So it just showed that he was constantly offending. When one student left the school and went on to high school and moved on, he'd just get the next student the next year in line. It was very apparent his predatory nature over that period of time. It's to be clear, it's not necessarily just because he is a teacher, but it's because he's their teacher that places him in a position of authority. So that's where you end up with the idea of sexual exploitation that comes into play as far as the offenses for him. Now, being significantly older than the students, I believe at the time, you know, he would have been maybe 35 to 45 years of age range as this time was moving forward. And so significantly older, and extremely manipulative with his conduct in dealing with the young victims. The alleged offenses that we were investigating were from the late 90s in through the mid 2000 region. We do understand, though, that there were potentially more victims from prior to that time. I don't think we've ever seen a case such as this within the city of Calgary. I'm not familiar if there is even another one within our nation of a predator of this sort within our school system. And so, understandably, it's important for us to learn about what happened so that we can work with our community partners and try to prevent incidents like this from ever occurring again. And also to understand if there is any other levels of accountability that need to be looked into by the police.
7: That's where this case took yet another twist.
9: So in this particular case, we did have victims inform us that they had reported these things to whether they were teachers or principals and or other people along the way. So it was important for us to try to understand if there is any level of accountability.
7: I had several people reach out to me with allegations that some school officials were made aware of the sexual misconduct. For more than a year following Gregory's death, police have been looking at whether anyone else could or should be charged in connection with this case.
9: That is another matter altogether when you try to look at other people in the peripheral, because you have to be able to prove, and again, beyond a reasonable doubt in a courtroom, that some 20, 25, or 30 years ago, an individual knew something, and what they knew and when they knew it and how they knew it and the full scope of what they knew and what they were required to do, if anything, about having that information. So I gathered the information that was available to us, and we did seek Crown Counsel opinion to move forward with investigating whether or not there is anybody else accountable, whether that be an institution or a person. And if so, what would we be investigating as police? What would be the crime we would be investigating, if that makes sense? Is it a necessities of life? Is it they have some other obligation under a provincial statute or a criminal statute that they are required to report information that they might know? So we tried to understand what it is for us as police to investigate.
7: Police said once Gregory stopped teaching, there were no further allegations of abuse.
9: We have found no information that he taught after leaving John Muir Junior High School, and we also found no information that there were any further victims from that point on. But what we've learned is that at some point, probably in around 2004, there were allegations brought forward by another teacher as it related to other misconduct, which then pursued this investigation, and that investigation subsequently, by the time about mid-2006 came around, resulted in the suspension of the license.
7: According to documents recently obtained by Global News, Michael Gregory was the subject of a professional conduct hearing in May of 2006 for alleged misconduct that took place over a 14-year period from 1992 to 2005. He was charged with unprofessional conduct under the Teaching Profession Act for one count of failing to treat students with dignity and respect, and one count of unprofessional conduct for failing to maintain the honor and dignity of the profession. Gregory pleaded guilty to both charges. The written report by the Alberta Teachers Association Professional Conduct Committee details what happened and what he admitted to. It states Gregory engaged in incidents of inappropriate behavior with students in his outdoor education program that included behaviors and conversation not appropriate for a teacher. It goes on to detail a long list of what's referred to as hazing activities he participated in and directed at students. Those included throwing items like canoe paddles, ski poles, rocks, and dead fish at students, wrestling students to the ground and, quote, pounding on them to teach them a lesson, writing on a student's leg with a marker while classmates held her down, telling female students they were, quote, like tree stumps because they had no breasts, and campfire conversations about dating and partying lives of student leaders, and encouraging and telling of stories filled with sexual innuendo. The report further states Gregory abused, endangered, and demeaned students, and cites a number of examples, including force-feeding a student Gregory's belly button hair, receiving a back massage from a student at a campfire, and duct-taping a student to a tree with student help. The committee found Gregory carried on an inappropriate relationship with two female high school students with whom he discussed his emotional, health, and marital issues, initiated and participated in frequent text messaging, emailing, and phoning at all hours of the day and night, and speculated how it would be to have a sexual relationship with them. According to the report, Gregory discussed with those two students that his wife did not have sex with him any longer, and that sex was necessary so that, quote, his prostate cancer did not get worse, and that he communicated his threat of suicide to two female high school students and insisted that they attend to him out on the river flats. At his request, the students complied. He reported to the two students that he had a gun with him. Gregory admitted to offering the students alcohol the next night to help them relax following the conversation of suicide, and then suggested they not mention the gun or the alcohol. Again, Gregory admitted to the unprofessional conduct that took place over the 14-year period. In the written decision, the committee found Gregory, quote, showed disregard for the safety, well-being, and dignity of the students in his care, mentally and physically abused his students, coerced and manipulated students for his own benefit, attempted to conceal his wrongdoing through misuse of his authority as a teacher and program leader. Gregory was suspended from the Alberta Teachers Association for 2 years, but the suspension was to be served concurrently, so totaled 1 year. However, police said he never taught again. I should note, Global News requested a copy of the investigator's report to the Alberta Teachers Association Professional Conduct Committee, and was told the documents are not classified for public release. As the police investigation continued, a civil case was launched. A proposed class action lawsuit against Michael Gregory's estate and the Calgary Board of Education alleges administrators and staff within the CBE were aware of sexual misconduct but didn't take action to stop it. As of the release of this episode, 27 students and 3 teachers have come forward to join the $40 million lawsuit. The Calgary Board of Education has filed a brief statement of defense, denying that it's liable, and goes on to state, quote, the plaintiffs were not within the care or supervision of the CBE, and or the CBE was unaware of the alleged misconduct. The CBE asks for the dismissal of the claim against the board in its entirety. The estate of Michael Gregory has also filed a statement of defense, denying any wrongdoing on its part or the part of Mr. Gregory. The document states Gregory's wife first became aware of any of the allegations of abuse on the day he was arrested in February of 2021. The statement of defense goes on to suggest the civil action wasn't filed in time and is past the period prescribed in the Limitations Act. The allegations detailed in the lawsuit have not yet been proven in court. Just days before the release of this episode, on March 31st, 2022, Alberta Education Minister Adrianna LaGrange tabled new legislation to remove the disciplinary process from the mandate of the Alberta Teachers Association. If passed, an arm's-length commissioner will be appointed to oversee teacher and teacher leader conduct and competency complaints for the profession. This process would apply equally to all teachers and teacher leaders, whether they're members of the Alberta Teachers Association or not. The Alberta Teachers Association opposed the changes and pointed to the fact the CBE is the party being sued for inaction, not the ATA. The ATA said, quote, its hearing committee was not presented with evidence of many of the sexual allegations that have more recently come to light, end quote. As we were finalizing this episode, Global News obtained a copy of a letter dated July 31st, 2006, from the Alberta Education Minister to the ATA, acknowledging that the ATA notified the province of Gregory's suspension by the Professional Conduct Committee, the minister went on to confirm the suspension for 2 years. When we followed up and asked why the province didn't report this to police, we were told the current government, quote, cannot speak to the actions of previous ministers or governments, end quote. Back to the Calgary police investigation into whether third parties could face criminal charges. If you're listening today, April 6th, 2022, you're the first to learn details of that investigation.
9: I can only tell you a certain amount of this, Nancy, just because this particular part, it is a legal opinion, so it is privileged to us. So I can only tell you sort of the final outcome of that. So after having Crown Counsel do a review on the matter, it was determined that as of today, there is no further charges that will be pursued against any person or corporate entity, you know, such as CBE or the ATA, for example, you know, as when you talk about corporate entities. But that doesn't necessarily mean, you know, that that couldn't change, you know, tomorrow or the next day or whatever that looks like. I'm not suggesting that that would occur. I'm merely stating that based on the evidence that we have in our possession today, there's insufficient evidence to proceed in any other fashion towards criminal charges or responsibility of any other kind against another entity or person.
7: Detective Fitzgibbon told me that doesn't mean adults or officials at the school weren't aware of the alleged abuse.
9: I would say that during the course of my investigation, I came to an understanding that there were potentially people that knew things were happening and that action could have been taken that wasn't taken. However, in saying that, I would also say that I do understand people in general and the difficulty that people have, generally speaking, in moving forward with allegations of that nature against somebody when they just haven't seen it with their own eyes, if that makes sense. We did have information provided to us by victims that we spoke with that the victims and parents, and I won't say specifically who or when, but between victims and parents, information was provided to whether it be a principal or another teacher or to the ATA during an investigation that these things were happening. However, still based on that information, the threshold for proceeding in a criminal proceeding is incredibly high. And the evidence to support the exact nature of the knowledge, I would say, did not meet the standard.
7: Fitzgibbon said in consultation with the prosecution, it was determined that at this time, there's insufficient evidence to proceed with criminal charges against another entity or person beyond Michael Gregory, who is deceased.
9: This file, because of the nature and magnitude of the offenses, will remain as a, I guess, an open but background file for the Calgary Police Service. It's not something that we will currently pursue investigation of. However, it is the type of investigation whereby if new information were to come forward, there might be leads for us to pursue, and at which point we would be obligated to pursue those. What the new investigative findings would show that maybe there are other agencies or entities that might have some responsibility, but at this moment in time, that doesn't exist.
7: Detective Fitzgibbon said what really stands out in this investigation is the scope, the enormity of damage that one person allegedly caused.
9: I think what makes it stand apart is just who he was and the amount of victims in the wake. He was a guy who, although a predator, he used his charisma, he used his abilities as that outdoor education guy, he used his off-the-wall personality, all of these things.

0: on a file such as this, where we had a person in that sort of position of trust commit this many crimes over such a lengthy period of time. You know, I gotta tell you, I think this group of women that we have dealt with are brave and courageous to have come forward with their stories and allowed us, and allowed me the privilege to work for them, and allowed us as the service to go after this predator who committed a lot of crime and a lot of personal crime and left so much damage in his wake that it's really unspeakable.
1: To date, Fitzgibbon said there are 16 female victims who've come forward to police alleging abuse. CPS has also spoken to 35 witnesses.
0: When you look, and I urge anyone who thinks about a case like this, it's not the adult that you're looking at. You have to look, and I always say, look around you. If you have a 14-year-old child, or you have a 14-year-old niece or nephew, or you have a neighbor who has a 14-year-old child, as soon as you interact with these children, you get it. You understand what, you know, their mental capacity truly looks like. And you then realize just how they can be so easily victimized. And that's the troubling part, is Gregory took such extreme advantage of that in his position. And that's what made this case so troubling.
1: I began covering this story when Taylor reached out nearly 2 years ago. So much has happened since that first conversation. From that monumentous first step to go to police, to news of his arrest, and then his suicide, to the filing of the civil action suit, Taylor said it's been a lot to take in.
2: I tried to be as prepared as I could going into speaking with the police and fighting for myself. And I remember sitting with the police and telling them, you know, there's probably like at least 20 victims at, you know, probably bare minimum. And to see this case unfold and grow is pretty devastating. You know, realizing that we're not going to get justice because he committed suicide before he had to face any consequences for his actions. That was really hard to unwrap and to understand and to grieve. And to then realize that the only place that we could now put our fight was in a lawsuit. And I don't think any of us expected to go that route either. But at the end of the day, like, these things happen as they happen, and you have very, very little control as a survivor of these things. You know, you asked me why I finally chose to speak up. And I've heard so many victims say it this way in the past, but I don't think I really understood until now. I had no choice. I couldn't carry this anymore. I've seen my own healing process completely change my life and deepen my relationships with my friends and myself. And it has also completely changed how I sing, which is really, really fascinating that, you know, the more that I'm dealing with my trauma, the more I'm kind of able to emote and create from a deeper place, I think, because there was just trauma in my way. And now that it's not there, it's like, I kind of feel like a whole new person, you know, and I really want other survivors to get to feel that.
1: I would like to take a moment to thank Taylor for coming forward and sharing her story. Her bravery allowed so many others to share theirs.
3: 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To recap our three episodes, first, we heard two episodes of A Most Audacious Heist with Saren Jones. 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
9: From the National Newsroom of the Canadian Press, I'm John Kennedy. Former Conservative leader Aaron O'Toole says Canada and the U.S. still remain far apart on a trade deal, but he's optimistic. Talks have ramped up as the U.S. threatens to hit Canada with 50% tariffs on a wide variety of goods. O'Toole says the government is preparing a response should those tariffs be implemented.
10: And I'm very reluctant to retaliate because it generally hurts us more. But this is such a provocative new move that is so unfair that I'm in the camp of, yeah, we will have to respond in a meaningful way. What that looks like is what they're drawing up now.
9: Both Dominic LeBlanc and Chief Negotiator Janice Charette are remaining in Washington over the weekend as work continues toward a deal. Thousands of Okanagan wildfire evacuees in British Columbia are being allowed to return home tonight. The District of Summerland says evacuation orders have been rescinded for 400 Trout Creek properties east of Highway 97. The district is telling returnees to fill their gas tanks, bring a minimum of 3 days' worth of food and essential supplies, and coordinate the safe return of pets and livestock. The Central Okanagan Regional District's emergency says similar orders for properties in Peachland will soon fall. The Bald Range wildfire has meanwhile shown increased activity on other flanks, and a new evacuation order has been issued for some properties in the Princeton-Summerland Road west of Summerland. Unifor says Stellantis is still considering selling or closing its Brampton, Ontario assembly plant.
11: The union says the automaker informed it Wednesday that it is seriously evaluating the plant's future, which has been idle since 2023. However, Unifor says Stellantis has not issued a formal closure notice. Under its agreement with the company, the union says Stellantis must provide at least 1 year notice before a closure or sale. National President Lana Payne says Unifor will continue pushing Ottawa for policies that support Canadian auto manufacturing. The Brampton plant employed about 3,000 workers before production stopped. David Augustine, The Canadian Press, Toronto.
9: A new progress report on the federal government's climate adaptation strategy says the plan has helped Canadians make themselves more aware of climate change.
12: Ottawa says since the strategy was officially launched in 2023, it has taken 73 actions to help communities prepare and mitigate the impacts of climate change and extreme weather, and has spent more than $2 billion implementing its strategy. But climate groups say despite all that work, there's no data indicating whether the work is making any difference. The Canadian Climate Institute says Ottawa is lacking the data to know whether its work has led to fewer homes being flooded every year or fewer people needing to flee wildfires. Tom Mitchell, The Canadian Press.
9: This is The Canadian Press. In sports, Athletics right-hander Justin Sterner is out for the season after having surgery on his right knee. The 29-year-old reliever had an arthroscopic procedure on the inside part of his knee and was given a platelet-rich plasma injection. Venus Williams' losing streak in singles play has reached 13 matches. The 17-time major champion was defeated 6-2, 6-2 by Emiliana Arango in the first round of the Cincinnati Open today. The 46-year-old Williams received a wildcard entry into the WTA 1000 event and has not won a singles match since July 2025. Puerto Rico boxer Pritchard Colon has died at the age of 33, 11 years after sustaining a brain injury that caused damage in his only loss. He underwent surgery to relieve pressure on his brain, and the World Boxing Council says he sustained irreversible neurological damage because of what the governing body described as severe illegal blows to the back of the head. From the Canadian Press, I'm John Kennedy.

0: shall we? Happy Friday, everybody. Whether you're listening in London, Ontario, Toronto, Ontario, or any other place that ends in Ontario, I appreciate you. Or whether you're listening live all across Canada on the iHeartRadio app, you don't understand. It's a privilege to be in this chair. It's not lost on me. And just a quick shout out to all of you who donated to our Food Banks Canada fundraiser. We sent you all of our music, our intro songs, our Con Man Carney song, which, by the way, I can't wait for this teaser to come up, but I'm working on something with the Con Man Carney song that people are going to be blown away for. Maybe a singer is on board. Like a real one, not an AI.
1: Featuring
0: one.
1: Someone?
0: It's going to be me in the back. Featuring Brad Smith in the back playing tambourine. But all of you who donated, we're going to send you out a Zoom link within the next. If it hasn't already been sent out by the professional web girl, Brooke, she will send you out that link tomorrow, Saturday, August 15th, 2 p.m. We're going to do an Ask Me Anything with me. And hopefully all 70 plus of you who donated will be there. And if you haven't donated and you want to join us tomorrow, go to the website, nobswithbs.com. You backslash and then put playlist, donate. And guess what? We'll send you all our music. You can put as little as a dollar all the way up to as much as you want. This is for a great cause. 2.2 million people using food banks in Canada. And that's 2025 numbers. Those have not been updated. But even the most recent updates that don't have anything to do with Food Banks Canada show that 30% of kids right now have food insecurity in Canada. That is not okay. But to switch on what is okay, I'm here with former MP and full-time daddy and one of the OG guests on the show. I think the OG guest, the only guy who would pick up my calls when I was working Saturdays here, Kevin Fong. What's going on, my man?
2: Hey, man. Always good to be here with you.
0: Always great to let the smooth baritone voice just gently tickle the microphone. I don't know what that was. Buddy, I wanted you to stay around for the 11 o'clock because you are the father to a young daughter. And when I'm talking about what the craziness that's going on to the world, about conversations that we're having in 2026 that I don't think that we should be having, or I'm shocked that the case study, when we look five years ahead, and we look back on this time and place and we go, who were those idiots? Because the WNBA has had an internal culture war, but it's also having an ideological war with the idea of what the W stands for in front of NBA.
2: But if that was my line, I said that.
0: I stole it.
2: You did.
0: I never do that. I'm so sorry. And we'll clip the whole thing.
2: Admit.
0: It was yours.
2: You did.
0: It was yours.
2: Thank you.
0: I always even say when producers give me ideas. But it's crazy. The WNBA heads, the commissioner, and probably the board of governors met this week to define or set parameters or maybe tighten them up a little bit on what a woman means in the WNBA. And they left that meeting saying we need more time, which is just, in my estimates, the biggest disservice, not to just the women out there who look at the WNBA and who want women to be only in women's sports, but the women who built that league for the last 30 years, trying their best, putting their effort on the courts to even have, you know, draw attention and eyes to this product. As a girl dad, like what do you even take away when you're looking at this situation?
2: It's insane. So let me just say, before all this, as I saw the proliferation of female sports, I was like, this is fantastic.
0: It's amazing.
2: Especially, you know, now
0: PWHL,
2: that I'm a girl dad,
0: come on, let's go.
2: It's awesome. The Toronto Tempo, you know, all these teams, interestingly, someone even put forward an opportunity for me to invest in a women's soccer team in Canada. We didn't do it, but I was like, I considered it in a way that I had never before, because I want my daughter to be able to have role models, people that she can look up to. But then this stuff started to proliferate, right? And Sophie Cunningham, who's an incredible
0: Indiana Fever
2: player and athlete, put out what I thought was a pretty basic statement, you know, like
0: the most centrist statement at all time. Everyone is welcome at my table. I have love for all communities. I just don't firmly believe that anybody but women should be biological women should be playing in women's sports.
2: Yeah. And if trans people want to compete, like, awesome.
0: Let's create a league.
2: Create a league. Have a trans one. Right. And for me, it's about, you know, forget the science. It's about safety. Because the fact is, men are physically stronger than women,
0: really?
2: On average.
0: Really?
2: Okay?
0: I've never heard that.
2: And that's just based on science. Okay?
0: Trust the science.
2: And for me, I think the best examples of this are some of the scrimmage matches that national women's soccer teams have played against under 15 boys teams.
0: I know where you're going.
2: And they do these matches, by the way. The intention is for the women's to experience what are perceived to be faster, stronger opponents. And there's some really famous scrimmage examples.
0: And by the way, this is not demeaning the women's soccer team. No. This is just stating the biological facts.
2: Yeah. So in 2017, the U.S. women's national team famously lost to Dallas FC's U15. This is under 15 boys teams, 5-2. In Switzerland, so this isn't just an American phenomenon. In Switzerland, the Swiss women's national team lost to the Luzerne U15 team 7-1, right? And this is, again, I'm not demeaning women. I would, you know, if my daughter, she's in Little Kickers right now, if maybe one day she's in the Canada women's national team, amazing. I love soccer. I grew up playing with that. That would be incredible if that's what she wants to do. And if she has a scrimmage to practice against a high-intensity boys team and loses, that's okay, because that is apples and oranges. Men and women are physically different. There's a different intensity. And acknowledging that does not make me a transphobe. It just means I'm stating facts and standing up and adding my voice to other girl dads and just other parents and leaders like Sophie Cunningham. Yeah. Just,
0: What this does is it permeates downwards, right? Because it might affect you. Like if these conversations go unchecked and we're just letting them go out and the ideology of this being okay just goes out there, well, then you go, well, how far does it go down the ladder? Are you going to have to face a time when your daughter's 7 years old and she's playing hockey and you go into a change room and there is now in a place where, a kid can fully get undressed in front of her who's of the opposite sex, and that's just totally allowed, which shouldn't be allowed.
2: Yeah.
0: Right. Like we have to treat kids like kids. But then when it comes to professional sports, you have to treat adults like adults. But there's no adult in the room when you have the commissioner of a league who's dealing with an ideological war right now, who goes into that room and says, we've got to define what a woman is so that we don't have these NBA, former NBA players coming out saying they're going to be in our draft. And then suddenly they come out of that meeting and go, we don't know what the W
2: in WNBA stands for. It's, especially institutions, like these are national, international institutions. What they do sets an example for others. And there already have been incidents
0: say that again.
2: They are international, national institutions that set an example. Whether or not they choose to be in that position, I'm sorry, you are.
0: You are.
2: And
0: people are looking at you to give the answers.
2: Yeah. Right. And there already have been instances of people abusing, this. I know of convicted male criminals that identify as a woman.
0: God, Michelle Ferrari comes on here all the time and talks about the actual stats of the imprisoned trans population. And like we don't have to nuance the conversation away from basketball, but what you have to nuance in this conversation is that there is not much nuance to figure out what the W in front of WNBA stands for. And stopping that conversation coming out, not clarifying what your league is okay with, is just so, if I'm an investor in that league, if I'm a fan of that league, I go, well, how can I invest in the future of this league if I am somebody who believes in XXYY and separate them in sports? And then you go, my daughter, like, is this something I want her to platform? Or will another sport be the one that stands out? Like the tennis players all over the world who have said, we're fine with genetic testing. Yeah. Over. Conversation done.
2: Yeah. And the International Olympic Committee now has put forward a standard, right? So if the WNBA are confused and they don't know what to do, look to the IOC. One of the few times we'll say, actually look at the Olympic Committee's example.
0: The only time.
2: Right? And I think they have it right. And that doesn't make us, whatever ism or ist people want to accuse us of. This is fundamentally about, protecting women and girls and for the longest time, it was all about elevating them. And then they finally have a space. They have their league. And now, you want to crush it.
0: You want to know what the craziest thing about this is? Is that if we're having this conversation and it's going live in a broadcast to people who don't believe in what we're saying, we're going to be called misogynistic, like toxic masculine, for defending women in this case when actual misandry has now led, misogyny has actually taken over the league in a different way. It's being taken away for like the power from women and that what they should have in this business building, in the eyes on product that are growing. This should be something that everyone revels in, and it's being taken over by two things: one, a culture war, and two, this conversation that shouldn't be had. And I just want somebody from the other side to come out and say this is an idiotic conversation. Like, but they won't do it because the ideology fuels the division.
2: Yeah, but it's, you know, we got to step out of it. Maybe this is why I've never been a good partisan. Like, you know, I just think you need to be able to take a step back and admit when you got it wrong. Like, you know, I thought I was a progressive too. You know, these people are about progress. Who doesn't want to be part of that? And then you start to peel back the layers and you're like, actually, this is not progress. We made progress on women's and female sports.
0: Well, this is the problem, is that when you get post, 2012, gay marriage is kind of fully allowed in Western democracies. You get past the next 3 years where everyone's acclimatizing who didn't agree with it before. And now you get to 2026, where I'd argue this is a stat I'm throwing off the top of my head, but I'd believe 80% of people at least would be totally okay with anyone who loves whoever they love, because there is fringe on both sides. But then you have to ask yourself, like, what was there left to progress to? And then it became everything that possibly we didn't need to fix. And if we did try to fix those things, then we just threw money at it. It became worse.
2: Yeah, well, it's, and also their argument is, okay, the trans community is a small fraction. Like, why do we spend so much time on it? And it's like, so leave us alone, let us live. And it's like, okay.
0: Of course.
2: But then you turn around, you want to change, you know, parts of society. So, like, you can't have your cake and eat it too, like, pick a lane. You're either a small fraction and you just want to live your life.
0: But here's the thing. It's not pick a lane, because it is a very small fraction of the population. And listen, I was chatting on Instagram with a friend I have in LA who is trans, can't even talk about their politics because of what will happen in West Hollywood. They'll be ostracized.
2: Wow.
0: But legitimately says is that the trans community, they go, well, it's not us. Like, we're not the ones leading it. And it isn't. It's the ideology outside of it. And it's the progressive, like, no, we will take this stand for you. No different than Free Palestine or any of these things. Where we'll take the stand for you. We will support terrorist organizations. We will support biological men playing in women's sports, because that's the last bit of progression they have. Because we almost, as we see by every metric in Canada, by 2014-15, had like a perfect idea of what socialism would be in a country. But we, the progressives, had more to do.
2: Yeah, it's crazy. I look forward to common sense prevailing. And I just pray that by the time my daughter wants to do, you know, more serious sports, that we will have finally sorted this stuff out.
0: Well, listen, there's only two ways it goes, which is common sense or nonsense, right? And appreciate you being in, staying around with me. Happy Friday.
2: Thanks,
0: have a great weekend. Enjoy the wife's pregnancy, because a pregnant body's quite attractive. You know what I mean?
2: Is that weird to say?
0: I thought pregnancy was a good looking thing.
2: My wife is good looking. She's glowing. She's amazing. But that was weird.
0: Was it? That's the weird thing that you're going to take out of this? I think that I got so mad about the COVID vaccine and the pregnancy thing with the Fauci text messages, because, like, I think pregnancy is one of the most beautiful things ever that we take for granted. And I'm sorry, I wasn't hitting on your pregnant wife.
2: It's magic. It's actually really incredible if you think about the process. The miracle of life is amazing.
0: From a single
2: cell.
0: And
2: it is the greatest blessing. I'm tired. I got bags under my eyes.
0: Yeah.
2: But being a dad has been the most incredible journey.
0: I know, and it's nice to follow along on your journey too, and see all the pictures.
2: Thanks,
0: Kev, thanks for always coming in. And I'm sorry about the... No, I'm not. We'll be back after the break. And if you... we're going to switch up the topic completely from that, and completely from me ever saying pregnancy's a good look. It's probably more salacious than that. But listen, if you've ever been exposed to like hormone changes in your body, it happens to everybody, but it happens to men too. Like, we are seeing damaging studies about what a testosterone looks like in men these days. And even if you're not a man, this next topic is for you, because you're probably partner or part and parcel to somebody who has had testosterone affect their life. But TRT, peptides, testosterone replacement therapy, all this stuff, like, what does it actually mean? How often is it used, and should it be used? Is it something that should be more common, or are we getting a bunch of misinformation? information. We'll clear up all the clouds on that topic after the break. It's No BS. I'm Brad Smith. Stick with me on this happy Friday.
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0: On the next show, a Cambridge professor once held up as one of the best in his field has resigned amid serious plagiarism allegations. The man who exposed it has already been pushed out of the same university for his views. Now a dramatic turn. What does it say when this kind of scandal hits one of the highest levels in education in the world and DEI is attached to the story because of his skin color? On the next No BS with Brad Smith.

0: This is No BS with Brad Smith.
1: Oh, yeah. Happy Friday, everybody. And no doubt we'll make you even happier. Tragic Kingdom, one of the best albums of all time. Don't judge me for that. Just let me hear the chorus here for a second. Too many people, Santi, sleep on Gwen Stefani and what she was back in the day and what she still is, but they don't do rock music anymore. It's not allowed. But, you know, rock music, that's what we were playing in the locker room before most of my professional games. While I was watching other people play on the field, I sat on the bench. I was like, God, if I was only bigger, stronger, faster. Story of my life. But if you look back then versus now, it's a completely different world. And if you haven't heard of TRT, testosterone replacement therapy, it is something that is now widely being prescribed. And that actually something that I was on for a year. And I can't wait to talk about that with our next guest, Evan Miller, who's the CEO of Game Day Men's Health. Evan, what's going on?
2: What up, Brad? How are you, man?
1: How you doing, brother? I'm so excited for this because I've been trying to get somebody to talk about this in a way where we're going to do pros and cons, because either have one side or the other, very few gray areas in this. But when we're talking about TRT and testosterone replacement therapy, largely it's because when you look at the stats, the testosterone in today's males is replicating that of 60-year-olds back in the day. Like, it's really crazy stuff. So I know it's being prescribed like profusely, but is this the right thing to do, or is it being overprescribed? What are we missing in this?
2: Yeah, I mean, you nailed it right out the gate, Brad, which is guys like us, we got lower T levels than previous generations, our dads, our grandpas, et cetera. There's a lot of reasons for it. Certainly, right? Lifestyle. I mean, you and I right now, we're sitting down at a desk, right?
1: Yes,
2: we're not
1: sir.
2: Out there, you know, shoveling, building buildings and that type of stuff. So we're a lot more sedentary. Certainly lifestyle plays a huge factor in diet, these types of things. So, flat out, there's lower testosterone levels everywhere. I think the really important point, we want to make on this call is it for everyone? No, it's not for everyone, right? You know, we are at Game Day. We're 435 locations across North America. And everything we do is based on like what's right for the patient, right? We're not a place where anybody come in, 18-year-old kid, hey, I want testosterone, I'm ready. No, we do labs, right? We have to have labs in place. You have to have a doctor visit. And then we decide if it's right for you. There's certainly some risks involved in terms of fertility, right? Something probably later for guys after they're done having kids.
1: Ooh, talk to
2: so
1: me about
2: we
1: that
2: can talk
1: one.
2: Through all those things.
1: Talk about fertility right off the bat.
2: All right. Testosterone replacement by itself will likely lower sperm count. And this is, you know, first of all, I'm not a physician. We have 500 doctors in our network. But the research is out there that if you're doing injectable testosterone or any other form, your body's smart. Your body goes, okay, I guess I can probably shut off my own natural supply. When you do that, you know, you start producing less sperm count. So TRT especially is like great for guys probably, you know, in our age bracket who maybe have had kids, maybe, you know, in their 40s, et cetera, and not worried about having more babies, right? Because if your sperm count takes a hit, certainly it could impact fertility.
1: Okay. Well, the God, I'm still looking to have kids, and I knew it did. I'm not unaware of that. I got run through it in the proper way, just like you said.
2: Yep.
1: But I do want to bring to the fact that I'll probably ask this question in a way no one's ever asked it before, which is I've taken it before. And for anybody that's listening, because I used to play professional football in Canada, working out was my life and taking care of my body was. And I will say I took this when I was 40 years old. I did it for about 8 to 9 months. And within, I will say, 3 weeks of taking it and about 15 years off from really lifting heavy, I was doing lifts and numbers and reps and sets that I couldn't even believe in my prime of my athletic career. Even the smallest dose, I was on like the lowest 0.5 dose of this thing. And it made me feel like a Superman in like a lot of good ways, but a lot of wrong ways, to the point where when I got off it, I felt the strength leave me almost immediately. I felt the gains leave me immediately. The only thing that stayed was the mental clarity and maybe the mental health aspect that a lot of people talk about that testosterone can give. So is that standard for people? Or am I just, I had placebo effect to the
2: notes? No, short answer, yeah. I mean, TRT, the reason why it's so effective for men, number one, is it, like you said, it works quick, right? So if you tell, you know, you or I, hey, go to the doctor in 6 months, you're going to feel better, I promise, forget it, right? We're not doing it. Testosterone replacement is a treatment that, you know, you said within 3 weeks, you start to feel, right, more energy, more drive to get into the gym.
1: Evan, I felt like Superman. And I've never said that about myself in any. Sex drive too, yes, of course.
2: Yeah. I mean, that's a comment. I mean, that's what you're after with doing TRT the right way. And I like to always say, you know, when I do calls like this, look, at Game Day, we're not turning people into bodybuilders. We're not trying to say, hey, you're here, we're going to turn you into Schwarzenegger back in the day. It's not what it's about. It's about, hey, your levels were probably at a lower end. Let's get you just to that kind of healthy range. But yeah, the effects of it are what you just said. And certainly when you get off of it, it's back down to that baseline.
1: So, okay, well, why don't you keep any of the gains? I get it. You're not on testosterone. You're not producing the same way. But I'll just use a metric that maybe other people won't know. So your standard test in the NFL or CFL is your 225-pound bench press and how many reps you can do. At the height of my career, I was about 11 times I could put up 225. I'm about 190, so I thought it was great. I couldn't push 225 at 40 years old once, maybe twice, maximum. Within 3 weeks, I was putting 15 reps of 225. I got off of the stuff, and within 3 weeks, I think I tried. And once I got past the third rep, that was it for me. Like, why did they disappear so quickly?
2: Yeah, I mean, so TRT is great for strength, muscle. You know, it's telling your body to produce, to use energy in a much more efficient way. So that's at its nature what it does. Testosterone is what makes us men, right? And it's responsible for strength, vitality, sex drive, mood, sleep rhythm, all the things. So we always explain it like, look, you're a professional athlete. You're a perfect example, which is you know how to take care of the car, right? You knew about sleep, nutrition, working out, but you don't put gas in that car. You're not going anywhere, right? That's what testosterone is for us as guys. You know, you can have the nicest car on the block, but if there's no gas in it, forget it. It's sitting in the driveway. And that's what you experience, man, right? You're like, hey, I take care of myself. I should maintain these gains. I should maintain my normal, you know, 15 reps on 225. It doesn't work like that. There's no gas in the car once that T level goes back down.
1: Well, okay, I'm excited. Let's take a break now because, again, I've reached out to so many people to talk about peptides, and this is non-gender specific. Peptides are going out all over every social media platform, and now we got to dispel between what it actually is, what it does, and what's right and wrong about it because it's such a new thing. But it's been blown up to a proportion where you have every other health and wellness app now talking about these peptides. So what are they? Are they beneficial? And is this something that's going to be coming down the pike that might be the healthier version, quote unquote? We'll find out after the break. Back with Evan Miller, CEO of Game Day Men's Health, after this.
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1: All right, everybody, happy Friday. Welcome back. And before the break, if you weren't with us, talking about testosterone replacement therapy, we're going to move on from that. But now you all know that at one point I had to try to resume my masculinity. It worked for about a year. And then I got off of it and found out that the core being of me is not very masculine. I went right back to getting pinned under every weight that I was putting up at any gym. But now this one is not gender specific, because if you've been a part of the world on social media, you've heard the term peptides. Right, you've heard the term. They're being kind of sold as something that is a better version of what will make you healthier than what's out there right now. Been used for generations, and everyone's been using them, but they haven't been, socially talked about a lot. So I'm bringing in Evan Miller, CEO of Game Day Men's Health. Evan, what's going on? Tell me what the hell a peptide is for anyone who doesn't know.
2: Yeah.
1: Just the baseline of what a peptide is.
2: They're everywhere, right? You're on any social media, you're seeing peptides being pumped out by gym influencers, you name it. Maybe your veterinarian decided to start offering peptides. Who knows, right? It's the Wild West right now. It's all over the place. Look, peptides, just like TRT, if you're starting on any peptide, I'll tell you what they are in a minute, but very, very important. Do it under medical supervision,
1: always.
2: Right? I mean, this is, you're putting something in your body. You want to make sure it's coming from a trusted source, a trusted pharmacy, under clinical supervision, number one, right? Game Day, 435 locations across North America, a ton throughout Toronto. So come see us. We can help you get you dialed in there. Peptides, guys, I mean, Brad, you played football. They are like, imagine them like the quarterback for your body, right? They're messengers that are going to tell the offense what to do day to day. Hey, this peptide is going to help me, help my body, sleep better. Or this one here is going to help me recover from inflammation better. So they're basically amino acids that tell your body to do certain things, plain and simple.
1: Okay, so like, what is the rage? Because I hear all about these ones that, why are you taking GLP-1s or Ozempic when you could take peptides? Is there conversations to be had on that level?
2: Yeah. So people think GLPs are not peptides. GLPs are peptides. They're the most, popular, widely available peptide out there, certainly for weight loss. The most widely studied and, Serena Williams, right, during the Super Bowl. It's pop culture now with GLPs. There are other peptides, though, right? And I think it's early days, guys, in terms of what the research shows around peptides, which ones are here to stay, right? I mean, in the U.S., for example, there was just a big FDA panel on unleashing about 7 peptides that for compounding pharmacies to start doing. That's really important for all of North America, really, because a lot of times you're seeing on your TikTok, these guys are getting stuff from China. They don't know where it's coming from. And they're saying it's BPC-157 or CJC or you name the peptide. And it's not safe. Yeah. Okay. So there's quite a few out there. The big, I'd say 3 or 4. Number one is obviously the GLPs. Number two is a peptide called stromerelin. That's a growth hormone peptide. So it's not your usual, real growth hormone, but it's going to tell your brain, hey, let's produce more growth hormone. And so that's what peptides do. They're the quarterback. They're telling the brain, let's produce a little more. When that happens, you get all the benefits, right, of increased growth hormone production in the body, which is, better sleep, more energy, probably leaning out a little bit, mood improvement. That's been around for a really long time, stromerelin. And there's 3 or 4 others as well that are tried and true, tons of research. However, there's quite a few that are just becoming popular, not a lot of research around them. And those are the ones you want to be wary of.
1: What's the best way to get research on peptides? Quality.
2: I mean, come to Game Day. Yeah, really.
1: Come to Game Day.
2: Okay, so here's what not to do. Don't go on social media and click on the link and, trust that this is for me because my favorite influencer said it is. That's the wrong way to do it. The right way would be go somewhere in a clinical setting where you're face-to-face with either a nurse practitioner or a doctor who's going to walk you through kind of the pros and cons, right? Here are the realities of starting a peptide. Unlike hormone replacement, like testosterone, like we just talked about, you're not replacing anything in your body, right? With testosterone, you're literally replacing lower levels.
1: Right.
2: With peptides, your body's telling you to produce more of something. And so it tends to be easier to kind of taper on and off peptides without, like you mentioned, a lot of the fallout, right, from stopping testosterone. But really, it's get into a clinical setting. I say Game Day, obviously I'm biased because, that's what we do. It's, it's what we're known for. Yeah. But there are a lot of options out there for guys. I would say go to a real retail medical you know, establishment. Don't go online.
1: Attaboy. Thank you so much, Evan, for being here, and I appreciate you. Join us back sometime. We'll reach out because, first of all, you've got a career in broadcasting with how smooth the voice is. And you know what? just the framing that people are going to see on social media makes me want to go and find out if I need some TRT or peptides. appreciate you, buddy.
2: Do it. You got it.
1: All right. That is Evan Miller, CEO of Game Day Men's Health. When we come back, though, after the break, actually, let me get to this first. I just want to tell everybody out there that we always appreciate you. But if you haven't heard yet, you can go to our YouTube. Evan's clips will be down on YouTube. Go to there. Search out No BS with Brad Smith. Subscribe. We've just started dropping a whole load of videos as we're pushing to this multi-platform. We had to get through the first 7 months of actually seeing if this TV stooge who used to say, please try your cake, could actually talk about anything besides food. Well, we've learned that that didn't end up coming to fruition. But, we appreciate you for always being here. And go to YouTube, subscribe. You've been great with the No BS Bulletin. You can go to the website, nobswithbs.com. But we'll be back with the final play of the day. And guess what we're doing? This is the big lead up. We are going to go to the phone lines, 416-870-6400. We've got 4 tickets to give away to the CNE. Ride all day passes. Not only are you going to ride all day, but as many times as you want. And I've had people calling in. The phone lines are going to blow up, so you better call in soon. The last 2 times, people have been sewering me. They've missed the question. They didn't give me the answer. And then just because I'm like, oh man, I love talking to people, they ended up telling me something that made me emotionally charged enough to go, cue the music. They've won. So we're going to have a battle between who's got either the happiest story that's going to make me cheer or the saddest story that's going to make me go cue the music. You got to call in. There's no answer to it. And we don't need an answer to question. We need you to sell your story to me of why you need these tickets right now. Good, bad, or ugly. Let's do it. No BS. I'm Brad Smith. 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
14: 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And we missed it for a couple of years, obviously, in a row there. 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
0: This is No BS with Brad Smith.
1: Come on. We're jamming on a Friday. Happy Friday.
15: All right. We're jamming.
16: No.
15: I'm jamming with Trex right now.
16: You'd be terrible at karaoke night. You don't even know where the lyrics are for.
1: I was just playing along, yeah, Trex. Way right. To bring a cloud over my sunny day. 102.1, The Edge. The Edge is Trex. Here from 2 to 3
16: Did
1: every
16: you smoke
1: day.
16: Some weed before coming to
1: no,
16: work today?
1: No, God, no. I would be. Can you imagine me? That would be awful.
16: Brad Smith, Wake and Baker.
1: God, no.
16: Yeah.
1: I couldn't even function.
16: That's what I heard.
1: Let alone, I'd be in the couch on the indica.
16: Oh, it's my favorite thing.
1: Okay, I've got an interesting thing here because you're so good at the crowd work, as we call it, on the phone lines. You're so good at coercing or coaxing the caller into what you need. So right now, Drexy,
16: yeah, what do you
1: we've been giving away 4 passes right all day to C&E.
16: Oh, my
1: but
16: God.
1: The last
16: 21st of August is going to be a big day.
1: Yes.
16: Are they ride all day passes?
1: They are ride all day.
16: They're the best.
1: And so the last 2 days, the contestant didn't get the question right, and yet they had this story. One, you know, I believe it was Mark who had his wife Lisa. He's like, yeah. Oh, don't worry, we're going for my wife's 50th birthday. I go, kill the music.
16: Then all right, so I'll give you a couple of options here. And I know that you got some people queued up that are probably going to tell us sad stories. I'll give you the option. These people on the phone can either tell the sad story, or you can ask me the question and I'll answer on their behalf.
1: Well, let's see. Let's go to the line.
16: They can make the, like, have you got a question ready to go just in case?
1: No.
16: No, God,
1: no, no, no. We're going sad story. Happy story. It could be the best. It could be the best, brightest story, or it can be, I'm going through this. And if it's fake, I have a BS meter that will just, and Drex.
16: And if it's like the Odyssey and the dog dies, I don't want to hear it.
1: All right. All right. Line three. Let's go. Who's this? Who am I talking to?
17: Hello.
1: Yeah. Who's this?
18: Hey, it's Jeremy.
1: Jeremy, where are you calling from?
18: And Woodbridge.
1: Jeremy from Woodbridge. Okay, Drex is
16: That's the start of the sad story.
18: Right there. Hey, come on.
16: I'm joking.
1: Drexy's our judge today. So if it's a happy story or sad story, you got to sell us right now. 30 right, seconds on why you need these CNE for tickets for Ride All Day Passes.
16: Start sobbing.
18: Well, with your guys' kindness, you'll make me the hero of the family. I get to take my wife, my daughter, and her future fiance to the CNE.
16: Well, hang on. Why do you need to be the hero of the family? Have you done something recently that's pissed them off?
18: It's my daughter's 26th birthday tomorrow.
1: Okay, that's a pretty good start. It's her birthday tomorrow?
16: And you're trying to get in with the fiance? Like, you're trying to be buddy-buddy with him? Is this...
18: Oh, he adores me. I'm the best.
1: I like this guy. Jeremy, hold on for 2 seconds.
16: That's a good story.
1: Do not leave, Jeremy.
16: Not subby enough,
1: Line two. Here we go. Who's this? Who am I talking to? Who am I talking to?
19: Good morning. How are you?
1: How are you? Who's this?
19: It's me. It's Frank.
1: Frank, where are you calling from, Frank?
19: Mr. Mississauga.
1: Mississauga. Frank, sell me a sad story to Drex.
19: Okay, two quick ones. Brad, the last two mornings, I've been on hold. I've had the right answer, and you were too nice and gave them away to, some very...
16: That's a pretty sad story. That's a pretty sad story.
1: What's part two?
19: But I'm 67 years old. I grew up in the shadows of CNE Stadium goalposts in Toronto. As a kid, I used to sneak in all the time in the summer. And moving forward, I always went to the exhibition, loved it, grew up there. And I've been married the last 25 years. We've gone every year, my wife and I, we just go down Shoppers Bazaar.
16: Do you still sneak in with your wife? Do you still try and find a hole in the fence and get in? Or
19: well, you know what? I would do it But no, she's too ladylike, and you know she doesn't hop fences or run from the security.
1: Okay,
19: but
1: Frank.
19: I just want to take her in nicely, and you know, as a husband and somebody who loves her.
16: Because you've been a delinquent most of your life, sneaking into the CNA as a teenager, and now you're like, I should get in there legitimately at some point.
19: Yeah, but I grew up the son of poor immigrant. Okay. And, you know.
1: Okay, Frank. One sec.
16: Did he just pull the poor immigrant?
1: We're gonna have a discussion here. Okay, just tell me quick now. Jeremy's in the lead. Obviously, I can tell by your face. But we can go to another one.
16: Give me one more.
1: Okay. We're gonna keep Jeremy on.
16: Give me one more.
1: We're gonna go line four right now, Santi.
16: All right, who's on line four? Who we got?
1: You got rid of Jeremy. Jeremy, call back in. It's okay.
13: Dave.
1: What's your name? Where are you calling from?
13: Dave.
1: Dave. Dave from Oakville. Dave, you got Drexy to judge you right now. Sell us a story for these tickets.
13: Ask me a sad story. I got sad. I got happy. Looking sad.
1: Which one's going to win? Go with either one.
13: Okay. All right. So I had cataract surgery last year, and the operation went really bad. I lost the sight of my eye.
16: He wins.
1: Give him a

0: that's the quickest win ever.
1: That is how
2: and
1: you do
2: stay
1: it.
2: There, and they stay there.
0: All right, Dave, do me a favor, though, Dave. Let's drop the music. Yeah. Dave, tell us the rest of the story
1: yeah,
0: right
1: so,
0: now.
1: Go. So, yeah, cataract surgery didn't go well. My dad's been through this. It's awful. He's got, like, 2% vision. So what's going on
3: okay,
1: now?
3: Well, the doctor said it didn't go well, but don't worry. Just get my cell number from the office. The office wouldn't give me his cell number Friday night. So when it went bad, I had to go to the

0: solid win out of the gates.
1: Well, he knew his mission. It's an elevator
0: pitch. It's like, bro, I can't see. I win.
1: Listen, Drexy, I've done startups. You might have 10 seconds sometimes just to give someone an idea. And if you lead with, I had cataract surgery, it went terrible. Boom.
0: Now, always lead. But if you can, lead with the dog died. All right. It's worth noting, if you haven't seen Odyssey yet, three dogs die in that movie.
1: What are you up to this weekend? What does Drexy get up to on a weekend?
0: I think I'm going to go for a swim at the Riverdale pool.
1: The Riverdale pool.
0: Oh, man, it's so good. Just nestled in there behind the Adult Learning Center. And then,
1: do you go full Speedo?
0: Oh, yeah, I do Speedo at the
1: pool. Do you do Speedo at the pool?
0: It terrifies the mums with my X-rated tattoos on my thighs, but who cares? I'm a taxpayer, too. And here's the other thing. I think I might go see the Spider-Man movie.
1: Oh.
0: Someone told me to go see it in, is it called Screen X, where it comes up the sides?
1: No, so it's called D-Box. So you sit on
0: That sounds like a Saturday night at 2 a.m.
1: No, that's my OnlyFans account after 11 p.m. D-Box is where it's the IMAX screen with the movie seat that actually moves.
0: No, I don't want that. I don't want to be jostled about.
1: You don't want to be jostled?
0: No, what is it, Screen X, where it has the screens on the side? Is that what it's called? I think Cineplex has it.
1: I think you're going to one of those old movie theaters that we don't talk about.
0: Dude, do you ever go to the Fox down on Queen Street East? No. Man, they play some classic movies there. That's a great room.
1: Do we still have a good drive-in in the local Toronto vicinity?
0: There must be at least one left.
1: Somebody text in, let us know. Have not been to a good drive-in. In the first drive-in movie that I ever went to, I was 18 years old, and it ended in the worst way possible.
0: First drive-in movie I ever saw. Oh,
1: I got a flat tire at a drive-in movie.
0: I thought you were going to say you didn't get laid. My first drive-in movie was...
1: At 18, I had to do anything to even try to get a girl to look at me.
0: Don't breathe on me.
1: get away from me,
0: my
1: loser.
0: First drive-in movie was E.T., and the last drive-in movie I went to was Rocky Horror Picture Show. A couple of years ago, they did a sing-along.
1: Stop it.
0: Oh, it was so good. It's great.
1: I haven't seen Rocky Horror in forever. I love Tim Curry.
0: I think they're doing a new version of it.
1: Am I going to get cast? Do I have the chops?
0: You?
1: Yeah.
0: No.
1: Think about me and some buttless chaps.
0: You are not queer enough. They're not going to hire you. Sorry.
1: Listen, I can be whatever I decide to be in this day and age. Drexy, listen, I need some advice because I need to go. I found out where to get good Mexican food today, but I need a restaurant in Toronto this weekend that I like to call cheap and cheerful, something that you're going to go in, not break the bank. But
0: Sunset Grill every time.
1: Okay, I've been to Sunset Grill.
0: Yep.
1: One more.
0: Friends?
1: Those are both breakfast places. Let's go for dinner.
0: Descendants Pizza on Queen Street.
1: There it is. Descendants Pizza.
0: Have you seen that? It's Detroit-style pizza.
1: Detroit-style
0: pizza. Get the Canadian.
1: I will.
0: Get the Canadian.
1: Listen, David Cooper's coming up. Get the Canadian. Just ask for the Canadian. The pizza? No, I want a Canadian. Is the beer? No, just give me a Canadian. Drexy's coming up at 2 to 3. But before
0: large
1: that...
0: Large Canadian.
1: Before that, David Cooper, right now from 12 to 1. From 1 to 2, it's Crosstalk. I'll be on Crosstalk, just defeating all narratives. And Ben Mulrooney will take you home from 3 to 6. Have a great weekend. And you know what? Manifesting is real. You know what? Say it with me right now. Great things will happen to me today, this weekend, this year. Something great will happen to me today. Peace, I'm out of here.
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7: From the National Newsroom of the Canadian Press, I'm John Kennedy. Unifor says Stellantis is considering the closure and sale of its Brampton, Ontario assembly plant. At a news conference, Unifor National President Lana Payne called the announcement a gut punch to the union and its members who have, quote, given everything to this plant.
8: Our union received information from Stellantis that it is now seriously considering the closure and sale of the Brampton assembly plant. I want to be clear here, and I need our members to understand this point. Stellantis has not provided our union with formal written notice of closure of the Brampton plant as required under our collective agreement.
7: The plant has been shut down since 2023 and was slated to be retooled for Jeep production. However, the company paused the plan in early 2025 and announced in October of that year that it was moving production of the Jeep Compass to the United States. U.S. Trade Representative Jamison Greer says the Trump administration's primary focus in trade is protecting American industry and restoring manufacturing through tariffs and deals. Greer revealed there are constructive negotiations ongoing with Canada on a potential deal, but prioritizing U.S. President Donald Trump's trade agenda is key.
9: We've been working with our Canadian colleagues. Obviously, they have ideas. There are elements of U.S. trade policy that they don't like. Part of that is because they've had completely free access to the U.S. market for many decades. At the end of the day, President Trump, the United States, we're going to do what is best for America. If there's a way to, you know, bring Canada along with that, we're happy to do that.
7: Greer met with Canada U.S. Trade Minister Dominic LeBlanc and Janice Charette, Canada's chief trade negotiator, in Washington earlier this week. A spokesperson for LeBlanc said that both he and Charette will remain in Washington throughout the weekend while negotiations continue. Ahead of the release of new inflation figures on Monday, many economists are expecting Canada's annual rate to have edged up in July.
10: When StatCan reports its July inflation data on Monday, economists expect it will show the annual rate edged up to 2.9% last month from 2.8% in June. Middle East ceasefire talks helped drive oil prices lower toward the end of the spring, but renewed hostilities in July meant drivers were once again paying more to fill up their tanks. TD Bank senior economist Andrew Hentschich says the energy price shock has played havoc with the inflation figures in recent months, but he doesn't expect expect the Bank of Canada to react too strongly to an uptick in the headline inflation rate. Michelle Zedekian, The Canadian Press.
7: Thousands of Okanagan wildfire evacuees in British Columbia are now being allowed to return to their homes tonight. Some of the first evacuees threatened by blazes will have or will see orders lifted. The District of Summerland says the evacuation order for about 400 Trout Creek properties east of Highway 97 have now been rescinded and they are on evacuation alerts, while thousands of other properties remain under evacuation orders that were imposed last weekend as the Bald Range wildfire continued to roar west. This is the Canadian Press. In sports, Shane Bieber threw six strong innings and Alejandro Kirk homered to lead the Toronto Blue Jays to a 3-1 win over the visiting New York Yankees. Relievers Tyler Rogers and Mason Flaherty threw an inning apiece before Louis Varland came in to pick up his 27th save as Toronto won for the fourth time in five games. Clay Holmes and three Cubs relievers combined on a three-hitter, and Seiya Suzuki hit a three-run homer to send Chicago to a 3-0 win over the visiting St. Louis Cardinals. Organizers of the Ontario Honda Dealers Indy in Markham, Ontario, were forced to hit the brakes on the first day of practice and qualifying. A spokesperson says the race promoter had not fully completed the track and did not have it inspected by IndyCar officials. The event is in its first year in Markham after leaving Toronto's exhibition place, the race site, since 1986. From the Canadian Press, I'm John Kennedy.
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6: Traditional wisdom says that the recorded music industry is dominated by the major labels. There used to be a bunch of them, but over the last 25 years, their number has been whittled down to just three companies. There's Universal, the biggest, Sony, and Warner Music. Here's something you may not know. At last estimate, about 110,000 songs are uploaded to the streaming music services every day. Of that number, only about 4% are from those three major labels. The rest is from indie labels and do-it-yourself musicians. So let's flip that around. 96% of all new music comes from independent musicians. The market share for indie labels has been rising by double digits for almost 25 years now. Indie music, or at least material from artists not directly signed to one of the three majors, was an important aspect to the music of the 2010s. Major label acts were still important, but without the indies, it would have been a pretty empty decade. But thanks to the sheer volume of new music and some crafty distribution by indie-friendly companies, we got to hear a lot of it. The width and breadth of indie music over those 10 years was staggering. And without the influence of independent musicians and the styles and trends that they brought along with them, major label mainstream rock would have been much different. So let's examine that. This is part two of the history of rock in the 2010s.
11: What happened last night?
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11: Did I puke on the bar table?
12: But it is better than waking up in a jail cell.
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12: So no matter how many questionable decisions you make during a night out...
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11: Get it together, dude.
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1: Milky Chance with a song first released in Germany in 2012. And by 2014, it had become an international hit. In fact, they were one of the biggest indie success stories of the decade. Hello again, I'm Alan Cross, and this is part two of an examination of the rock in the 2010s. Enough times passed, I think, I hope, that we have some perspective on what happened over that decade. Indie music was a major part of our soundtrack for the 2010s, and there were some interesting trends and commonalities. First and foremost, the overall sound of rock was softer and more poppy than what we saw during the aughts. Oh, sure, plenty of bands went for it with big guitars and screaming vocals. But from a 30,000-foot view, the general assessment was things were, how should I say this, less ear-splitting when it came to the new acts and sounds of the decade. This was a direct result of the sounds percolating through all the different levels of indie rock. Now, I think we have to rewind to the end of the financial crisis of 2008, because that's when we see the reappearance of a trend that goes back decades. Now, traditionally in music, when the economy bounces back from something awful and the gloom lifts, music tends to get happier and poppier, at least in the short term. So let's go back to the oil crisis of the 1970s. Once things settled down into a new normal, what do we get? Well, we got new wave, which was almost the flip side of punk. More striking, though, was disco, which was pure good time music. All that crashed in a terrible recession that began in 1980. But once the gloom of that began to lift around 1983, 84, what do we get? A period where pop music dominated. The next recession came in 1990, which, as we all know, begat grunge and the intense alt-rock that we saw early in that decade. But then by 1996, economies were doing well, and all people wanted was happy pop music. The financial crisis of 2008 was a little different. It really did seem that the world was heading over some kind of a cliff. But when things got better, it reinforced the strength of pop in the decades-long pop versus rock cycle and actually helped extend that run. Stock markets went on a tear, and even if you didn't personally benefit, that still helped shift the mood. Helping along was the election of Barack Obama on his platform of hope. And when you have a Democrat in the White House and the economy is humming along, music, which you remember is always downstream from what's happening in society, kept humming a happy tune. There's another element to this. Rock also got happier, or at least less intense than it was otherwise expected to be. You know, loud big guitars were still there, but so many new acts went in another direction, especially alt-rock. What kind of music was big? Well, acoustic guitars, mandolins, banjos, ukuleles, accordions, played by a new generation of individual singer-songwriters, duos, or small combos. Not a Marshall stack in sight, for example.

What Gotye was doing in 2012 was a continuation of what took hold in about 2009 with the arrival of Mumford & Sons. When they appeared, they sounded fresh and different. They had cross-genre appeal. They had cross-generational appeal. And they were extremely successful commercially. They helped usher in a new generation of softer-sounding and poppier alt-rock. Of Monsters and Men, Kaleo, George Ezra, Vance Joy, Hozier, Congos, Walk Off the Earth, and Walk the Moon. In many cases, these acts came from the world of indie labels who had distribution deals with the major labels. Here's an example from 2010. One of the biggest singles from Vampire Weekend's Contra album, which was released on the indie label XL, was a song about a non-alcoholic Mexican drink that you might find at a hipster spot.

That song offers a nice segue into hipster culture, which has a history that goes back to at least 2000. By 2010, those attitudes and that fashion and those trends had become ingrained everywhere. I quote from a book called Hipstermatic, which was published in 2011. While mainstream society of the 2000s has been busying itself with reality television, dance music, and locating the whereabouts of Britney Spears' underpants, an uprising was quietly and conscientiously taking place behind the scenes. Long-forgotten styles of clothing, beer, cigarettes, and music were becoming popular again. Retro was cool, the environment was precious, and old was the new. Kids wanted to wear Sylvia Plath's cardigans and Buddy Holly's glasses. They reveled in the irony of making something so nerdy so cool. They wanted to live sustainably and eat organic, gluten-free grains. Above all, they wanted to be recognized for being different, to diverge from the mainstream and carve a cultural niche all for themselves. For this new generation, style wasn't something you could buy in a department store. It became something you found in a thrift shop, or ideally, made yourself. The way to be cool wasn't to look like a television star. It was to look like as though you've never seen television. If that's your lifestyle, which is already contrarian, it's going to extend to your taste in music. By 2013, hipster music was actually a thing. Some of it was older, if not markedly retro. And one of the favorites in this subgroup was a Louisiana band called Neutral Milk Hotel, especially their 1998 indie album, In the Aeroplane Over the Sea. If that was your scene, I'm going to bet that you and your like-minded friends could also agree on indie-era Radiohead, LCD Sound System, Bright Eyes, Arcade Fire, Wilco, Tame Impala, Bon Iver, Fleet Foxes. And these guys, who were so intertwined with hipster culture that they actually became a meme.

0: band that sold nearly 3 million copies of their debut album, the product of an indie label called Dual Tone. Back with more of our analysis of the sounds and trends of the 2010s in just a sec.
1: You say you can't imagine your child being diagnosed with cancer, but you can. Imagine thinking your child has a tummy ache, but it's actually a tumor. Imagine some kids are headed to practice and yours is headed to another procedure. Imagine your only option is putting your child through an aggressive, life-threatening treatment made for adults, and then imagine it didn't even work. Imagine every week there's yet another appointment and another payment you can't afford. Imagine your child's immune system is failing and your support system is too. Imagine losing your job, losing your home, and then losing it all.
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0: Not all of the alt-rock of the 2010s was of the pop variety played on banjos and dulcimers, although for once at a time it certainly felt like it. Older groups, the Foo Fighters, Linkin Park, Black Keys, Chili Peppers, Green Day, Queens of the Stone Age, Royal Blood, Muse, Blink-182, Pearl Jam, they just kept doing what they did best. The 2010s also saw the rise of a new radio format that focused on the harder end of alt-rock. This format, which was born in the U.S. and for the most part remained largely an American thing, although there were half a dozen such stations in Canada and a couple in Australia, involved zero bands playing banjos and dulcimers. Its roots go back to the nu metal era of the late 1990s. These are called active rock radio stations, and they play the hard and heavy stuff. A little bit of classic rock, but mostly new stuff. And there are two ways to look at this format. It's considered polarizing and too driven by testosterone, or it's the format that upholds the traditional rock values of alternative music. Take your pick. While active rock radio stations focused on new material, they also played homage to, Guns N' Roses and AC/DC and Led Zeppelin and Van Halen and Ozzy and Sabbath and Def Leppard and Jimi Hendrix. Throw in a few metal bands from the 80s and 2000s and you get the idea. But there was also some crossover with alternative rock stations, Offspring, Foo Fighters, Bush, and so on. Incorporating these artists made the format less of a niche thing. Even though the focus was on men between the ages of 18 and 34, the appeal of these radio stations seeped beyond that. Many active rock radio stations saw ratings growth in the 2010s as people looked for something louder and different, and for some looking for angry music in the era of Donald Trump. This naturally got the attention of record labels, and keeping with our overall theme of this episode, many of them were of the independent variety. They saw active rock outlets as a viable third option to promote new music behind alternative stations and mainstream rock outlets. And this benefited a ton of acts. This included Korn and Slipknot, the two most successful survivors of the nu metal era. We can also include Breaking Benjamin, Shinedown, Avenged Sevenfold, Five Finger Death Punch, Disturbed, Tool, System of a Down, and of course, Metallica. One of the most consistently successful bands of the decade, thanks to active rock radio programming, was Canada's 3 Days Grace. While they all but disappeared from a lot of alternative stations, they were staples of active rock. And by the end of the decade, they broke Van Halen's 20-year-old record for the most number one singles on the mainstream rock chart with 15, thanks largely to the support they got from those American active rock radio stations. Here's one of those number one songs.

One area of rock that saw a decline in the early part of the 2010s was pop punk. It never went away. I mean, we still had bands like Green Day and The Offspring and Blink-182 and Panic at the Disco. But overall, the popularity of pop punk was less than we saw in the early 2000s. Let me give you some examples. Sum 41, Simple Plan, and New Found Glory were nowhere as big as they had once been. Well, why? Well, maybe a couple of reasons. First of all, pop radio stations, the kind that would have incorporated pop punk as part of their playlists, squeezed this music out in favor of more dance-oriented tunes. Second, magazines that championed this subgenre either shrank, think alternative press, or disappeared entirely, like Amp. Third, emo, which had been a driving force of punk pop a decade earlier, had largely gone out of fashion. The fact that My Chemical Romance broke up in 2013 did not help, or that the Warped Tour disappeared, or that Blink-182, one of the biggest of all the pop punk bands, if not the biggest, had started to really sputter. Fourth, the big pop punk bands from the early 90s and the aughts had grown up. Now, it's really hard to maintain that essential youthful angst when you're approaching 50. Same thing if you were a fan of the music. At some point, you got to leave your teenage angst behind. All these things conspired to create a downward spiral. Pop punk bands no longer headline festivals like Coachella or Lollapalooza. Venues that were once known for booking these bands either closed or moved to booking different acts. And the pop side of alt-rock was dominated by folky acoustic guitars and banjo bands, which seemed to be taking up all the oxygen. Now, as usual, there were exceptions, but not a whole lot. We might point to Paramore, but a better example is probably Fall Out Boy, who actually returned from a hiatus in 2013 with an album that they called Save Rock and Roll.

Let's now swing over to Europe and see how rock fared over there in the 2010s. Starting with the UK, where alt rock did actually pretty well, at least as far as chart performance was concerned. Once again, acts from indie labels did great. Arctic Monkeys, Mumford & Sons, Foals, Alt-J, Two Door Cinema Club. Meanwhile, the monsters did well, and that would include Coldplay and Muse and Gorillaz. In 2014, Royal Blood became the first rock band formed within the last decade to win a Brit Award for Best British Group. Pretty good. Heavy metal and hard rock, again, groups drawn largely from indie labels, saw an increased presence on the charts. And this was a nice change from a long stretch where American metal and hard rock bands pretty much had the British market to themselves, with a couple of bands like Accept and Scorpions thrown in. Of all the scenes in Britain during this decade, folk probably saw the largest growth. I mean, think about it. What started with Mumford & Sons in the aughts expanded to Laura Marling, Jake Buck, Ben Howard, and of course, Ed Sheeran, who would end up as one of the most successful solo performers in the world by the end of the decade. Then there was Lorde, originally a teenaged indie musician of New Zealand who began dropping songs on SoundCloud in 2012. She released an EP called The Love Club for free because she knew that fans, most of them as young as her, didn't have access to her credit card so they couldn't get streaming music services. And when this song took off, she was signed up by Universal. And over 2013, it became a worldwide monster and an anthem for millennials everywhere. And she was just 17. I've never

0: Legacy. Of all the new artists to come out of the Southern Hemisphere, Lorde was the biggest. While she ended up moving across several genres and formats, thanks to some very intensive promotional marketing by her label, which also included multiple remixes and multiple promotional campaigns, her career began as an alternative artist. The strategy worked brilliantly. The single sold 10 million units. Her debut album, Pure Heroine, was a top 10 in nearly a dozen countries and sold somewhere around 6 million copies. Absolutely astounding numbers in the era of streaming. When we come back, we're going to switch things up a bit. We'll segue from the entry of youth and new blood of the decade to the heroes that left us.
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0: For the last segment of this episode of our look back on the 2010s, things are going to get grim because we have to talk about something that's only going to get worse in the 2020s. And that is the inevitability of the death of our music heroes. The death of a rock star has always affected us, but in the mid-2010s, there started to be a lot more of them. In retrospect for me, this grim realization began on December the 3rd, 2015. When Scott Weiland was found dead on his tour bus in the parking lot of a hotel not far from Minneapolis. Weiland was always dancing on the edge of something fatal with his drug and drinking habits and the spurts of self-destructive behavior. But then came 2016. The year had barely started when we heard about Bowie. It was with his death on January 10th, 2016, that the hard truth about our aging heroes really began to set in. Bowie was supposed to be different, eternal, immortal. The world of rock without Bowie? Unthinkable. But the liver cancer he'd been battling quietly and out of sight finally took him. He laid down for a nap on a Sunday afternoon and never got up. Bowie released two albums in the 2010s. The first was The Next Day in 2013, which hit number one on the charts, making it his most successful album in 30 years. And the second one... The second one was hard to take because it was released on January 8th, 2016, about 48 hours before he died. Black Star was recorded in New York in complete secrecy. No one except a handful of people knew anything about it. A couple of singles had been released earlier. One was called Lazarus, which upon close inspection showed that Bowie knew that the end was near.

David Bowie and Lazarus from his final album, Black Star, released as a parting gift just hours before he died. And from that point on, the deaths just seemed to snowball for the rest of 2016. In fact, CNN called 2016 the year the music died, and I swear created a whole new category on Wikipedia. This is just a partial list because, frankly, we don't have time to go through everyone who died in 2016. January 18th, Glenn Frey of the Eagles, complications from intestinal surgery. January 29th, two members of the Jefferson Airplane, Paul Kantner, multiple organ failure, and Siggy Anderson, COPD. February 18th, Paul Gordon of the B-52s, heart failure. March 8th, Beatles producer George Martin. He was 90 years old. March 10th, Keith Emerson, keyboardist for Emerson, Lake & Palmer, suicide. Well, here's a big one. April 21st, Prince, a fentanyl overdose. May 19th, John Barry, an early member of the Beastie Boys, dementia. May 21st, Nick Menza of Megadeth, heart failure. July 16th, Alan Vega of Suicide, the groundbreaking New York band from the early 1970s. July 26th, Sandy Pearlman, producer of everyone from Blue Oyster Cult to The Clash, a stroke. August 17th, James Woolley, a one-time member of Nine Inch Nails, complications from spinal surgery. September 9th, Prince Buster, a great ska pioneer, a stroke. October 18th, Pete Burns of Dead or Alive, cardiac arrest. November 7th, Leonard Cohen, cancer. November 22nd, Craig Gill of Inspiral Carpets, suicide. December 7th, Greg Lake, another member of Emerson, Lake & Palmer, cancer. December 24th, Rick Parfitt of Status Quo, blood poisoning. And December 25th, George Michael, heart failure. The bad news.

in 2018, Fast Eddie Clark of Motorhead, Dolores O'Riordan of the Cranberries, Mark E. Smith of The Fall, Vinnie Paul of Pantera, Aretha Franklin, Pete Shelley of the Buzzcocks. And then the decade finished with the loss of Rick Ocasek of the Cars, Ginger Baker of Cream, Eddie Money, Keith Flint of the Prodigy, Ranking Roger of both the English Beat and General Public, Marie Fredriksson, singer with Roxette, cult favorite Daniel Johnson, and Mark Hollis of Talk Talk. Again, those are just the final 4 years of the decade, and that's a very, very abbreviated list. Most of the names I mentioned died from some kind of medical issue or old age, but there were also many suicides, and perhaps two of the most shocking came within 2 months of each other in 2017. Chris Cornell on May 17th in a hotel room in Detroit, and then 2 months later on what would have been Chris's 53rd birthday, his good friend Chester Bennington at his home in Los Angeles. Here he is with Linkin Park from 2007.

Here is the brutal truth about our musical heroes. A lot of them are in their 70s and even 80s. Many of them lived hard lives filled with sex, drugs, and rock and roll. They spent a lot of time on the road, late nights, no sleep, bad food, too much alcohol. The actuarial tables say that they're approaching the end of their life expectancies. It's an awful thing to say, but when I get around to doing a review of the 2020s, the in memoriam list is going to contain a lot of big, big names. Back with a look ahead to part three of our history of rock in the 2010s in just a sec. On part three of this review of rock in the 2010s, we're going to continue to examine the fragmentation and segmentation of rock that began as soon as rock was born in the 1950s. In the 2010s, we saw an explosion of new genres and subgenres and sub-subgenres and even sub-sub-sub-sub-subgenres, all aided by new ideas, creative cross-pollination, and new technology. We'll even try to put a number on the number of music genres that exist in the universe today. And let me tell you something, it is a very large number. If you missed part one of this series, it's available as a podcast wherever you go to download podcasts. And when the series wraps up, every episode will be there for the taking. There are also hundreds of other ongoing history episodes waiting for you as well. Take as many as you'd like. As always, you're invited to visit my website.

0: website, ajournalofmusicalthings.com, which is updated every single day. And you should sign up for the free newsletter, which offers a summary of the day's coolest and most interesting music stories. It comes out, like I said, every day. I'm also lurking around Twitter, Facebook, Threads, and even TikTok. And if you have any comments or questions, send them to alan@alancross.ca. Technical productions by Rob Johnston. We'll see you next time for part three of the history of rock in the 2010s. I'm Alan Cross.
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6: From the National Newsroom of the Canadian Press, I'm John Kennedy. U.S. Trade Representative Jameson Greer is repeating the Trump administration's focus on protecting American industry and restoring manufacturing in the country. While speaking to reporters in Iowa today, Greer added that the U.S. is having constructive negotiations with Canada, but said Washington's foremost focus is ensuring the Trump trade policy is carried out to the letter.
7: For decades, we have had major trade issues with Canada, so when you say one or two issues, that would be nice if there were one or two issues. There are a lot of issues. And we're speaking about all of them. I won't give any more detail than that, other than all these things that we have been concerned with for decades on the U.S. side. We have been raising them. We continue to raise them.
6: Canadian officials have intensified their trade talks with the American counterparts in recent weeks to try and mitigate an executive order that would impose 50% tariffs on a range of Canadian goods next week. Foreign Affairs Minister Anita Anand has announced new sanctions on five Iranian officials for undermining international peace, security, and stability with the blockade of the Strait of Hormuz.
8: The sanctioned individuals include a senior Islamic Revolutionary Guard Corps official, the head of Iran's Foreign Policy and National Security Committee, a naval commander, and chair of the Iranian Energy Exporters Union. The sanctions note says about 1,500 vessels were stranded in the Persian Gulf as of August 6th. Iran first closed the Strait of Hormuz after the U.S. and Israel launched joint strikes against the country in late February, causing major disruption to global energy markets. Brenda Molina Navidad, The Canadian Press.
6: Some of the first evacuees from the British Columbia wildfire that has been threatening Summerland and Peachland on the shores of the Okanagan Lake are now being allowed to go home. The District of Summerland says the evacuation orders for 400 Trout Creek properties east of Highway 97 have been rescinded. Meanwhile, the Central Okanagan Regional District's Emergency Operations Center says orders for properties in Peachland will also come down in a few hours. Earlier, the district said the evacuation orders for more than 2,000 properties had been downgraded to alerts, while others had been lifted entirely. British Columbia Premier David Eby has moved some cabinet ministers in response to Finance Minister Brenda Bailey's announcement of a cancer diagnosis. Health Minister Josie Osborne will take over the finance portfolio, while Jobs Minister Ravi Kalan will step into the health ministry. Osborne says her priority in the coming days and weeks will be to listen to both stakeholders and financial experts, since tax policy drives revenue that funds crucial services for British Columbians.
9: And it is my responsibility now as the new finance minister to take that job on with with government to be able to deliver those services. And again, to be able to look at growing the economy in a way where we can sustain those services, deliver what British Columbians need, and continue to see the progress on that.
6: EB said today that Bailey has an early stage treatable cancer and will be taking 6 weeks for treatment, but wants to keep working and will be back in October. This is the Canadian Press. In sports, Shane Bieber threw six strong innings and Alejandro Kirk homered to lead the Toronto Blue Jays to a 3-1 win over the visiting New York Yankees. Relievers Tyler Rogers and Mason Flaherty threw an inning apiece before Louis Varland came in to pick up his 27th save as Toronto won for the fourth time in five games. Clay Holmes and three Cubs relievers combined on a three-hitter, and Seiya Suzuki hit a three-run homer to send Chicago to a 3-0 win over the visiting St. Louis Cardinals. Organizers of the Ontario Honda Dealers Indy in Markham, Ontario, were forced to hit the brakes on the first day of practice and qualifying. A spokesperson says the race promoter had not fully completed the track and did not have it inspected by IndyCar officials. The event is in its first year in Markham after leaving Toronto's exhibition place, the race site, since 1986. From the Canadian Press, I'm John Kennedy.
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11: I think collectively, every single person in this country is at some level of being a hockey fan. Whether it's being like a Fairweather fan, if your team's doing good, you dive in, you watch a little. Or maybe you're an absolute diehard fan. I lived in Vancouver for 18 years, and I met more Flames fans than Canucks fans. I don't know why. Maybe I was just talking to the wrong people. I don't know. Let me tell you a little story about a broadcaster. Her name is Tammy. And in 1992, her first radio job, she grew up in Calgary, by the way. Her first radio job is hosting the overnight show at Country 105 in Calgary, which is the most listened to radio station in Calgary. Right? It's a massive radio station. So imagine it being 1992 and you get your first job. Overnights is the worst job in radio. Maybe you're making $10 an hour. If it was the early 90s, so it's probably even less. So let's fast forward to the year 2026. And that broadcaster that I mentioned is now the vice president of radio at Chorus. So starts as an overnight radio DJ. And the reason I bring this up is because that hometown Calgary girl that's now the boss, my boss, who's sitting in front of me in this studio right now, just signed. I'll let you tell them what you did. This is exciting for hockey fans, especially fans of the Flames. What happened? Tammy Cole, welcome to the show.
12: I love how you gave me sole ownership of making this deal come together.
11: Well, it's only you in a corner office, isn't it?
12: Pretty much.
11: Yeah.
12: No, certainly a group effort, but very excited that the Calgary Flames are joining our station QR77 in Calgary, which is a big deal.
11: Now, for those that don't know, and I'm sure, and the reason I'm talking to you about this, and you know, we're going live in London and Toronto. There are plenty of Flames fans in this province.
12: They're everywhere.
11: 5-year deal. It is worth mentioning that this is the Flames returning to their original broadcast home from the 80s.
12: Yeah, like I grew up in Calgary and QR77 was where you went to get all of your Flames stuff.
11: Yeah.
12: It was the big deal and the broadcast rights holder when they won the Stanley Cup in 1989.
11: Pretty cool, huh?
12: I know. And so, I remember listening to QR as a kid with my little Joey Mullen jersey on, number 7. And I have two sisters. My other sisters had the Mike Vernon jersey and the Joel Otto jersey.
11: Wow. So, all right. So did you text your sisters and tell them that you got the Flames signed back on the radio station that you now run?
12: I didn't even have to text them because the news traveled so fast. They're like, is that you?
11: You did this?
12: You help with that? And I'm like, yeah. So it's very funny. Like
11: 5-year deal though. That's something. Is that standard for, like, I know that we have a couple of them within our broadcast network. What is standard? What is the standard length for a broadcast deal these
12: days?
11: Well,
12: I look at this deal as a commitment, right? It's a commitment. And they're all kind of different, but it just establishes a great commitment with the team and ourselves to just bring out some amazing content. And we're so good. We have lots of partnerships with different various NHL teams, CFL teams. And so the amount of content is really exciting because it's not just the radio, it's streaming, digital,
11: The biggest job now, and I know that you've already got this underway, is you now have to hire a broadcast team for this as well, don't you?
12: Are you applying?
11: No, I am not. I know nothing about hockey. I couldn't even be a color commentator. I'd be like, yeah, he's got the puck. Cool. That's the extent of my knowledge of hockey. That's why I don't talk about hockey on this show, because I'd sound like an idiot.
12: Well, we're talking hockey, so you can do it.
11: Yeah, sure. I'm talking hockey vicariously through you, the super fan. All right, so you're now the boss of this entire radio network. That you must be pretty chuffed that you signed the Calgary's back to the OG station.
12: No, it's huge for the whole city. It's huge for Chorus. And I think it's just a testament to the value of AM radio and what it can bring to a community. Like, it's very embedded in the Calgary culture, along with the Calgary Flames. It's two big heritage things coming together. So it's exciting.
11: People like to say that radio's dying. I don't believe that for a second. The fact that you have an NHL team that's just signed a 5-year deal with an AM radio station, people still want to hear the hockey on the radio. There are some people that have no interest in watching it on television. They just want to hear the radio call because that's kind of what they grew up with, what they expect, and the level of, they want to hear something in their ears. There's something to that, isn't there?
12: Oh, there's a magic in the storytelling, the way that a hockey broadcast is done for the ear and the stories behind it. And, you know, audio is so portable. You can get it anywhere. The easiest thing in your car is the radio.
11: Yeah.
12: Streaming is so simple. So it's just an easy way to connect with a sports team. And that's the magic of the whole thing.
11: Can I ask you, and this may be me asking this question out of school, all right? I don't want to scare you or anything. But along with that 5-year deal, obviously it's going to be all of the games. But will there be peripheral broadcasts too, like a Flames lunch? Or like, are we looking at that sort of stuff as well? Like, are we going all in on it?
12: We are going all in. There's going to be a lot of content that lives outside of the actual broadcast of the games.
11: Excellent.
12: It's really exciting because, like, you want to make sure that you're covering all the stories, not just the stats and the scores and stuff. Like, you really want to get in with the team and know all the stuff that's going on. So that's going to be the exciting part, to really allow the audience to be insiders.
11: Did you, as a Calgary Flames fan, get to sit in their boardroom to talk about this with them at any stage?
12: It's kind of an old school thing. Like, everything's done like in a bunch of different ways, right?
11: I was hoping that you maybe had that moment where you walk in, you're like, oh my God, here it is. It's around me. This is so cool.
12: You know what's going to be really cool is they're building a new stadium in Calgary. So poor Calgary, like, they've got the Saddle Dome, which was great for its time.
11: Terrible if you want to see a band, though.
12: Terrible if you want to see a band. And so all the big shows go to Edmonton. They're going to have a brand new arena next year. So the timing is absolutely perfect for everybody.
11: That's going to add to the excitement. Because the fact that the Foo Fighters are playing Edmonton and not Calgary has pissed off everybody in Calgary.
12: I know.
11: Which I understand. So build the thing. All right, this is cool. So it starts this coming season, right?
12: Yeah. Yeah, we're getting ready to roll down to the wire.
11: Hang on, how long until the next season? How long? Joy Jean, how long until puck drop? Do you know? Come on, you should know. You're the guy. Come on, man.
12: Oh, the pressure. Wow.
11: Is it terrifying knowing that you have to hire a bunch of people to do the broadcast for this and you're only like a couple of months out?
12: Excitement drives me. I'm not worried about it. It's all going to come together.
11: I thrive in chaos. Okay.
12: I thrive in chaos. It's all good.
11: I get you. Yeah. Tammy Cole is the VP of radio here at Chorus Entertainment. Hey, thanks for dropping by.
12: Thank you.
11: It's fun to have a chat. This is the most official conversation we've ever had.
12: It's true. It's
11: usually in the hallway and I'm yelling at her about something. And then she's like, don't talk to me like that. I will write you up. Have you ever been written up before? I have. Don't do it. Don't raise your voice. Just be calm in all situations. Good advice, right?
12: Very good advice. Please take it.
11: Thank you, Tammy Cole.
12: Thank you.
11: All right, let's take a little break. We'll be back with more Alex Pearson Show after this.
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1: All right, welcome back. We need to have a serious conversation about how people use their sick days at work. A lot of people fake their sick days. They really do. I'm here to do two things. Teach you how to perform the best possible fake sick day. And how not to perform the best possible fake sick day. We start in Phoenix, Arizona. I know it's a weird place to start. Imagine you're a Shake Shack worker. And you decide, I think I need to rob this place. But I can't do it. All right, hang on. You work at Shake Shack, right?
2: Yes.
1: Oh, my God. My favorite place to go. It's the potato buns. I'm telling you. it's so good. The potato buns. Oh, those crinkle cut fries. Stop it. What's your favorite thing on the menu, even though you work there?
2: I love the Veggie Shack with adding...
1: What? Get out of here. Turn off your microphone, Veggie Shack. Turn off her microphone. Sorry, you're no longer invited to the conversation. Veggie Shack. All right, put a microphone back on. Hang on, you're a vegetarian?
2: Yes.
1: Okay, that's acceptable. That's fine. All right, we start in Shake Shack. Have you ever felt like the need that you needed to rob the place where you work? The answer's no. Of course the answer's no. So this guy in Arizona called in sick from his shift at Shake Shack so he could rob the place. Bro. Fox 10 Phoenix, listen.
3: A Valley Shake Shack employee is behind bars accused of robbing his own workplace at gunpoint. Police say Keandre Simmons wore a mask to hold up the Kierland Commons location near Scottsdale and Greenway. This was earlier this month, back on August 3rd, according to the authorities. 33-year-old locked a coworker in a cooler, allegedly, while then demanding cash from the manager. And he got away with $2,800, the suspect did. Neither employee was hurt. Those co-workers, though, they told police they were pretty sure they knew who the robber was.
1: Oh, I can't imagine how. I don't know, a dude they work with every day coming back to rob the place?
3: The suspect knew the store's layout and equipment like an employee would. Officers arrested Simmons 2 days later when he showed up for his next shift.
1: All right, so he called in sick for 2 days. All right, so let's talk about it, calling in sick. Boy, have I got a story for you. The year was 2000, and I've told this story just off air before. It was around 2003, and I was still working at a radio station in Australia. And there was a big Australian boxer by the name of Anthony Mundine that was having a big fight, like a big invitation where you pay the ticket to show up, and it's like a big celebrity event. And it's happening in Melbourne, which is the southern biggest city in Australia. We live in Townsville, which is up on the north coast of Queensland, population 300,000 people. We have this sales rep. Her name was Philippa Boyd. I'm sure she's still around. Maybe she'll see this if I put this video up. But she was in a relationship with a pretty famous football player that played for the North Queensland Cowboys at the time. And this particular day that this fight was happening, there was an all-star email sent in the morning saying, "Hey, guys, the Mundine fight's going to be on at noon. Everybody meet in the radio station boardroom. Free lunch for everybody." So we all show up. There's about 40, 45 staff there. We're all eating all this delicious food that's been delivered. And we've got the match about to start. The boxing is about to start on the television. And you know when they do those establishing shots inside arenas where they're like, "Oh, it's a beautiful day here for the big Mundine fight," and they pan around and look at all the beautiful people. You know, they point out celebrities in the stands. Well, the camera starts panning. 45 of us are all sitting in there. And someone's like, "Where's Philippa? Is Philippa not here today?" "She's called in sick. She can't make it." Okay. We're watching television. Camera pans over. There's Philippa in the stadium, ready to watch the boxing match with her famous football player boyfriend. The general manager in that moment decides to pick up his cell phone and call her on speaker, so we can all laugh at her for faking her sick day, so she could go to a boxing match. Now, I don't think she was ever written up for that, but what hell of a story. You got to be careful, because if you're going to go, "Oh, I'm going to call in sick," and then you show up to a massive sporting event and the camera pans over and it sees you, the jig is up. You're done. Now, I can tell you, I can give you the ultimate way to call in sick, all right? Who wants this advice? If you need to fake a sick day, you just need a day. Maybe you work for a company already that just gives you a personal day off anytime you want. Maybe you do, maybe you don't. You ready? You want this lesson or not?
2: Yes.
1: It's very simple. The ideal way to call in sick, especially if you have to make a verbal telephone call to a manager, is follow these simple instructions. Is when you make the phone call, you want to be laying on your bed, but you want your head hanging over the edge of the bed. Why? It'll automatically make you sound somewhat congested. So while you're there laying on the bed with your head hanging over the side, you're on the cell phone to your boss going, yeah, I can't make it today. I'm not feeling very. And you won't even have to fake sounding congested. You just naturally will because of the way your head sits. You're welcome. You want my next piece of advice for the ultimate sick day? This one's a little darker, but it's good advice nonetheless. If you're looking for a sick day, maybe you've just started a new job. Congratulations, you have 4 grandparents you can kill off at any point. Is that terrible advice? I'm serious. If you got a new job and you're like, damn, I need this day. Oh, my grandma died. Look, it's terrible advice. I know. But you can't expect anything of substance to come from me at any point. So don't call in sick and rob the place where you work. I think that's the moral of the story. You're going to get caught. They knew him because he knew the layout of the restaurant and they recognized his voice. Have you ever called in sick and given a lame reason as to why you are sick? Have you faked a sick day?
2: Many times.
1: What do you do to say fake a sick day?
2: I just slept in the washroom, but then I was posting up pictures where I was doing party.
1: Oh, yeah. The trick is if you want the day off, you do not go on social media. Have you ever faked a sick day?
4: I haven't been caught, so...
1: Have you faked a sick day here? Remember, you don't have a boss right now.
4: No, not yet, yeah.
1: Have you faked a sick day here?
4: No.
1: No. Martha, have you faked a sick day?
5: No.
1: No, she hasn't.
5: I think I'm a saint.
1: All right. Martha's a saint. I've faked sick days, sure. I've faked sick days here. I just text my boss. I'm like, I'm not feeling well. Can't come in. That's the end of it. You know why? Because I'm an adult and they'll occasionally let me have a day off. Crazy, right? I just need to text. Let me tell you, I understand the privilege of that. The fact that I can text my boss and go, even if I am legitimately sick, I can just text my boss, not feeling well. She's not going to question it. Man, 20 years ago, you're going to have to get a sick note. Okay, so you're proposing that me, as a actual sick person, go to a doctor, as a sick person, say, can you get a note saying that I'm sick? Yes, confirming it. It's going to be $25. Thank you. No. Just get strategic about it. Honestly, I should do a Calling in Sick for Dummies book. I've got the best advice on how to call in for sick if you need to fake it. The sound of congestion, killing off grandparents... You can kill off a cat if you want. Like, no one needs to know whether you actually have a pet cat or not. Oh, my cat Maria died. Oh, I'm so sorry. Do you need the day? Yes, I do. Thank you. I love how everybody helping produce this show today is looking at me like I'm insane. We're honest humans here. Sometimes we just don't want to go to work. This guy wanted to go to work and rob it. That's different, I guess. Some days you just don't want to front up to work. We've all faked sick days. How have you faked sick days, by the way? Anyone? The worst excuses you've given just to have a day off? I'd love to know. 416-870-6400 or 1-888-225-TALK. Maybe you have some advice you can add to the pile. As you can probably tell by the tone of my conversation, I don't care if you play hooky from work. I don't care. If you need the day, you got to take the day. Like, the man's up against you. You got to do what you can to fight back. And if that's taking a day off so you can either rob the burger store or go see a boxing match in a large city south of you, do that. How have you done it? Creative ways of calling in sick when it's not actually that bad. 416-870-6400. 1-888-225-TALK. More of the Alex Pearson Show next.
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1: Did you fake a sick day? If so, how? Dude in Arizona faked a sick day so he could rob the Shake Shack he worked at. But they knew who he was because he knew the layout of the store and they recognized his voice. Dumb criminals. Got a text here. Someone says, I'm 38, never faked a sick day. I'm more likely to go to work than leave sick. Yeah, work makes me sick too sometimes. I get it. Sometimes you just, I'm out of here. This place makes me sick. All right, who we got on the line here? Joe's in, Joe, are you in Winnipeg?
2: Yes.
1: How are you, sir?
2: I'm from the East. I worked on the boats and for the Seafood International Union of Canada years ago. I'm 66 years old. I retired. And I was on the MV Saguenay on the South Florida as a wheelsman. And I was sick and tired. I was having a good drunk and everything else. I figured, well, I'm going to call in sick. So I got on a payphone there, called my ship from ship to shore there.
1: Yeah.
2: Called up the captain and said, my dad died. Meanwhile, my parents were divorced. My dad died. Got 2 weeks off with pay there. My mother got a whole bunch of flowers there. Condolences, cards from the Seafood International Union of Canada.
1: And your dad, but your dad didn't die, right?
2: Oh, no. My parents are divorced. I just say so he croaked. So I got 2 weeks off with
1: pay. Oh, my God. That's so cheeky. Thank you, Joe. Thanks, to Joe Cole. Joe said his parent died, so he got 2 weeks. How long do you get for a grandparent? I don't know. What's the... Oh, that's a good one. Someone says, hey, Drex, funny story from my days as a supervisor. I had an employee as... ask how many days he'd get off for the death of an uncle. Answer one. How many for a grandparent? Answer three. Okay, my grandparent died. So we just went through until he found the one with the most days off. All right, that's wild. Thank you for those calls. There is another piece of news that I have noticed in the last couple of days here, and this is purely just from a post that I saw, and I thought it was the craziest thing ever. And look, as someone who's covered in tattoos, I am never one to judge. I don't care what you get tattooed on your body, as long as you love it. So there's a tattoo shop here called New Tribe Tattoos. And there's a tattoo artist named Faith Alexandra Marie. And she had a client that wanted the Dufferin Mall logo on their bicep. Now, I don't know if you've ever gotten a tattoo of a Toronto or anything in Ontario on you. But I'd really be interested to know who's actually done that. Because seeing the Dufferin Mall logo, like the actual current Dufferin Mall logo is on this dude's bicep. I don't know whether it was like a bet or something. Usually these things are results of a bet. You know, you see someone with a Monster Energy drink tattoo and you're like, what happened? Like I remember in the 90s, people, do you remember the surf brand Bad Boy? And it would have the evil looking eyes. People would get that tattooed on themselves. Just an odd thing to do, getting a logo of something. But the Dufferin Mall is something else. All right, Sam, who's producing the show today? You have something very Toronto tattooed on you. What is it?
3: I've got the skyline of Toronto, like with CN Tower.
1: Oh, yeah.
3: And in the maple leaf.
1: All right, so you have the CN Tower on your wrist. It's very small. I had a look at it. Why do you have the CN Tower on your wrist? What was the decision that you came to? You're like, you know what? I'm going to get that on my wrist.
3: I just had a connection, like when I visited first back in 2018.
1: Okay.
3: I felt like the city and I have a connection, so I just decided like it's a dedicated tattoo that I'm
1: I doing. See. All right. Is Spencer got a tattoo? What's he calling in for? Spencer!
4: It's not a tattoo. It's a story about skipping out on work.
1: Of course. All right. Tell me.
4: Well, this goes back to grade 13. I skipped school with friends, and we went to a pub which had a big plate glass window in front of us. But we weren't supposed to be there, but then my father walked straight across and caught us and came back in the bar and said, boys, how are you? I said, fine. And he looked at his watch and said, you should be at school. Then he nudged me and said, Spencer, when you go home, Your mother's going to find a note saying that I've gone to the hardware store.
1: Yeah.
4: You don't tell, but I won't tell.
1: You both got busted. That's hilarious. Oh, my God. All right. Get out of here. Thanks for the call. I appreciate it. That's amazing. Don't tell your mother I was at the bar. All right. So here's what I want you to do is if you, I'd really like to talk to you if you have a Toronto something tattooed on you. Or if you're listening to CFPL, something from London. Maybe there's just something you'd love from the area that you love so much that you've got tattooed on your body, all right? 416-870-6400 or 1-888-225-TALK. Because for you to get the Dufferin Mall logo on your bicep, like, that's a big decision. Have you been to the Dufferin Mall? That's near your place, isn't it?
5: Yep.
1: Have you been there? You haven't been to the mall?
5: I've never been to the mall.
1: You live near the Dufferin Mall. You've never been to the Dufferin Mall?
5: Yes.
1: That's insane. How have you never been there if you live near that?
5: I just don't like going to
1: like
5: malls.
1: You don't like shopping malls?
5: Yeah.
1: Why, are you afraid they're going to hold you down and tattoo their logo on you?
5: Not really. I feel that I'll spend too much and I don't want to enter a place like that.
1: Sam, have you been to the Dufferin Mall?
3: No, not yet.
1: So hasn't been to the Dufferin Mall? All right, where's my buddy Mitch? Get him on the line here. Is Mitch, you there?
6: Hey, how's it going?
1: Good, buddy. So Mitch is a pretty regular listener of my show over at 102.1 The Edge. Mitch, tell them about the tattoo you have.
6: Well, yes, I've got a tattoo on my calf of a radio dial, I guess you would call it. It's like an old school radio dial, and it's tuned in on the edge.
1: It's tuned into 102.1.
6: Yes, it is.
1: Why do you have that?
6: Well, it was part of a contest I won. Not really. That was a self-imposed win for myself. But during the number one fan contest we won, myself and my buddy Jason, and we were hosting the Edge for the day. That was a fun day. And I decided it was time to commemorate my 25-year love affair with the Edge and put a little bit of tattoo on it.
1: So you got it tattooed on you. That's crazy. Yep. All right. Do you have any other friends that have like Toronto-centric tattoos on them?
6: I have definitely a handful of buddies that have Blue Jays tattoos.
1: Oh, is that popular here? Like folks getting Blue Jay tattoos? Yeah.
6: Yeah. They've been around for a while. Shout out Ryan. Yeah. He's got a really nice, he's had a nice Blue Jays tattoo for as long as I've known him.
1: What happens if you eventually hate the team? What happens if you eventually hate the Edge? What do you do? What do you do then?
6: I change the dial. I'll put up, I'll figure something out. I'll change the dial.
1: You got to cover up. You got to change the CHFI frequency. That's hilarious.
6: Exactly.
1: Oh my God. That's so fun. Do you regret getting that tattoo yet or what?
6: No, not at all. I love it. It looks great.
1: I don't believe you for a second.
6: It's aged well. No, I love it.
1: You and I actually both have Edge tattoos.
6: It's true. I've seen yours.
1: For those that don't know, I most radio DJs in this country, to commemorate the fact that they're not as famous as they want to be, will get a big on-air sign or a microphone tattooed somewhere on them, just so you know they're a radio DJ. I went a different route on this. I get the call letters of the radio station I work at tattooed on my arms. So I've got the most recent one I got is obviously CFNY. But do I need to add CFIQ to it as well and CFPL? Maybe I do. I don't know. Hey, Mitch, thanks for calling in, man. I appreciate it.
6: Have a good one.
1: I love it when people love something so much. They're like, I'm going to get the tattoo of that logoed on me. It's a massive commitment. I've got nearly 20 tattoos and I think about each one of them. Like, I agonize over, I stress over what's going to go on my body. But I think in the last 5 years, I'm like, yeah, sure, let's do that. That's a great idea for a tattoo. Just put interesting things on yourselves. How many tattoos do you have, Sam?
3: More than 30. I've lost the count.
1: More than 30?
3: Yes.
1: Oh, my goodness. Joy G, do you have any tattoos?
5: Three. Yep.
1: Okay. Martha, you got any ink?
7: Zero.
1: Zero ink. There's always one. There's always one with no ink. And what is it? Is it just you don't like the idea of a needle? Or what is the reason for not getting a tattoo? Just something you're not into?
7: I don't like tattoos.
1: Oh,
7: like on me, on my skin, I don't like needles, one. And yeah. I've just never thought like it will look good on my skin. Just doesn't appease to me.
1: Okay. But do you like tattoos on other people?
7: On some people.
1: Oh, on some people. So it's selective. Who don't you like tattoos on?
7: No. On some people, meaning like how it looks on them. Like it's not specifically like a certain person, but I'll look at someone. I'm like, that tattoo actually looks really cool.
1: Do you ever judge someone and go, oh my God, that tattoo looks so bad on them?
7: I judge anybody who has a face tattoo.
1: I have faces on me.
7: On your, no, yeah. Face tattoo, like on your face. Tattoos on your face.
1: Oh, on my face?
7: Yes.
1: Oh, what's wrong with face tats?
7: I think no. That's the one thing I'm like, okay, anybody below your neck, okay, but on your face, I feel like automatically.
1: Oh, you want to keep it business casual?
7: I think so, yeah.
1: All right, so no visible tattoos above the collar line for you?
7: I would say your legs, your hands, okay, but on the face,
1: what about fingers?
7: No.
1: I've got tattoos on my fingers.
7: No, those look cool.
1: Oh, they look cool.
7: The ones on the chest, the back, those look cool.
1: What about on my wrists? I got tattoos on my wrists as well.
7: Those are okay.
1: Okay.
7: As long as it's not like a profanity.
1: Oh, it's definitely a profanity.
7: Okay. That's
1: have you seen the tattoos?
7: That's a terrible idea.
1: Have you seen the tattoos on my legs?
7: I think I've seen them, but I've never paid close attention.
1: I think you need to pay close attention to the two tattoos I have.
7: I think
1: on
7: I
1: my
7: should
1: legs.
7: Look at your legs more.
1: All right. Don't stare too long, all right?
7: I'm not.
1: Don't try to make it weird.
7: No.
1: All right. I think we should get a. I think you should get an AM640 tattoo. I think that would look great on you.
7: I love AM60, but if I'm going to get a first tattoo, I don't think it's going to be that.
1: Of course not. It's Drex here from The Edge covering for Alex Pearson. More next.
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15: On the next show, a Cambridge professor once held up as one of the best in his field has resigned amid serious plagiarism allegations. The man who exposed it has already been pushed out of the same university for his views. Now a dramatic turn. What does it say when this kind of scandal hits one of the highest levels in education in the world and DEI is attached to the story because of his skin color? On the next No BS with Brad Smith.
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1: I didn't think that I'd ever have to talk about this on the radio, but I guess I do. One of the most popular reality television shows. No, not Vanderpump Rules. Not any of the Kardashian franchises. But Love is Blind is coming to Canada. Now, when I say that, I mean they're going to do a Canadian version. So Netflix has the rights to this. This was announced yesterday. I'm surprised that I wasn't harassed yesterday by Martha to talk about it on the show. Because it is her favorite television show. Is it your favorite reality TV show out of all of the reality TV shows?
7: Love is Blind and Love Island are the only reality shows I've watched this year.
1: All right, so what do you love about Love is Blind and Love Island? What is it about them? You're like, oh, God, I have to watch this. Like, you have watch parties with your girlfriends, right?
7: Yes. Weird. I would say for Love Island, it's a nice way to kind of look at the dating scene, right? So you get to see how people actually date in the real world in different sense.
1: Is it really a real world scenario of dating? Aren't they just algorithmically paired people put on an island for television production?
7: I feel like it reaches a point where people begin to reveal their like themselves. You may think that, oh my God, that's not like a natural environment, but people's thoughts are their thoughts.
1: Edit it? Do they edit it so there's drama?
7: Yes.
1: Okay. Do you like the drama?
7: I do.
1: Okay.
7: I do.
1: Now, if you were single, and I know you're not, you've been in a loving relationship with your guy for a bunch of years now.
7: Yeah.
1: But if you were single, do you think that you would ever apply for a television show like this?
7: I don't think so. Because
1: why is that? Because I know that there's certain serious things that you would like to do in your career. Do you think that if you were single and you decided to do a show like this, it could maybe damage that?
7: I would say to me, the people who go on these shows, they have different agendas, right? There's always the end goal of if you get a partner, all well and good. If not, you're going to get brand sponsorships and things like that.
1: Oh, okay.
7: So I would say for me, if I was looking for love, I wouldn't go on the show.
1: Have you seen Married at First Sight? Have you seen that show?
7: I have seen it.
1: That's a massive show in Australia.
7: I think it's the craziest. I think Love is Blind is much better than Love at First Sight.
1: So what is the format for Love is Blind? How does it work?
7: So for Love is Blind, it's more like they have these pods whereby the couples, the contestants, they don't get to see each other. So you're talking to the person.
1: Oh, hang on. So you're having a conversation with somebody behind a screen.
7: Yes.
1: And you're
7: in different rooms.
1: Hang on. So you don't even know what these people look like.
7: You don't know. That's why it's Love is Blind.
1: No, so pictures or no face, no
7: you
1: chat.
7: You can't describe yourself. So I would say you're not supposed to be giving clues about what you look like to the other person. That's it's frowned upon if you try to.
1: Yeah, see, I'm out at that point. I need to see who I'm talking to first. Like, I need a face picture.
7: The people who go there, the ones who feel like they're already tired of the lookism, so they're trying to look for something else.
1: When was the last time you went on a dating app?
7: On a dating app? I've never been on
1: You've never been
7: app.
1: On a dating app? Like, when you go on a dating app, like the dating app I... This might be too much information, but the dating apps I go on, it's just all just dudes' torsos. It's just there's occasionally someone will show their face, but most people are like, oh, don't you see my face yet? I don't know what it's like. What is it like on Bumble? Sam, what's it like on Bumble? Is it like dudes holding up, is it pictures of their shirtless bodies? Are they holding up fish? What are they doing?
3: So I use Hinge a lot.
1: Okay, so what are the men putting up? What sort of pictures are they putting up?
3: They're putting up themselves.
1: Shirtless pictures? Like at the beach or something that?
3: Just like if they have got good abs, they will put up abs picture.
1: Well, abs are everything in the dating world. Didn't you know this? That's why they're on the internet. It's like, oh, they got abs. Watch out.
3: And then they would put up a picture of their dogs.
1: Their dogs?
3: Yes.
1: Oh, really? Must love dogs. How many men have you seen holding up pictures of fish? A couple
3: of them. Yeah, I'll say a couple of them.
1: Yeah, there you go.
7: Some people just put up their height, I've heard. Height is a good thing.
1: Most men lie about their height, I think.
7: I've heard
3: that's
7: also.
3: True.
1: Like I'm 5'6". I put 5'6". I would never pretend to be 5'11". Like you're gonna know. Like if you meet with somebody like, hang on, you said you were 6 foot tall. That would annoy me because you're out of the gate, you're lying to me about who you are.
3: Yes.
1: All right, so Love is Blind, you're all in on this. You can't wait to watch it, I'm assuming.
7: I would like to see like the parts of Canada that they're going to show. I would just like to see it. I feel like it's a great show.
1: Yeah, where do you think they're going to film it? Do you think they'll film it in Canada? Or do you think, where do they usually film Love is Blind? Don't they usually go to a tropical island?
7: I think they'll film it in Canada.
1: Oh, they'll find a resort somewhere and film it?
7: No, that's where they're going on vacation after they have officially proposed to each other and they go on vacation.
1: Oh.
7: But otherwise, I think it's going to be filmed in Canada. I don't know which city, though.
1: Yeah.
7: So I think it'll be very interesting because people are already giving like ideas that they're probably going to cast like a cowboy from Calgary.
1: Okay, that makes sense.
7: They described like a dusty person from Toronto. I don't know why they would say somebody
1: a dusty
7: would be,
1: person
7: I don't know
1: from
7: would
1: Toronto.
7: Say that, but apparently,
1: that?
7: People in they Toronto said, have a vibe about them. I don't know what
1: hang
7: it is.
1: Hang on, they use dusty
7: they
1: as
7: used
1: the word?
7: That. They used that. I'm guessing it's a Toronto
1: hater.
7: How
1: did they describe people from Montreal?
7: Oh, they used something pretentious, but I should pull up that. Yeah, apparently
1: oh
7: they're just going to
1: really?
7: Be, they're going to have like an accent to them. I can't figure out French accent to
1: I would,
7: life.
1: I would imagine so many people would be auditioning to be on this show.
7: I think it's going to be like a huge turnout.
1: Because if you're a fan of this show, it's like one of the most watched reality dating shows, right?
7: Genuinely. There's so many, I think there's like, I know there is Spain, there is...
1: Yeah, there's like 10 versions
7: Brazil.
1: Of it.
7: Is it Brazil?
1: Probably,
7: I guess there's so many countries. There's
1: Brazil
7: UK.
1: Would absolutely have a version of this. And yeah, the UK would have a version as well.
7: Oh, UK has one.
1: All right. I'm looking forward to it. I think maybe I'll watch it.
7: I think you should watch it.
1: I don't think I won't watch any other version. I'll only watch the Canadian version.
7: Oh, the
1: right?
7: Canadian. I'm looking forward to it like so bad.
1: Do we know who's going to host the Canadian version?
7: I think they're going to use the same hosts for the US one, but I'm not sure.
1: Oh, really? No,
7: I don't know. I'm just guessing. It hasn't been announced.
1: I think they should get Ron James to do it.
7: Ooh, pitch a couple people.
1: That's an inside joke. You wouldn't get that. All right, Ben Mulrooney's here. I was just talking about...
18: Who's going to host it?
1: I was thinking Ron James should host the Canadian version of Love is Blind.
18: Yeah. Nick Lachey hosted the original, right? I think yes. I think the one of my favorite tweets that I have ever posted said something can either be a social experiment or it can be hosted by Nick Lachey, but it cannot be both.
1: Okay.
18: And that show posits itself as a social experiment.
1: It is weird. Like, the fact that you'd be sitting there for a couple of hours or a couple of days, I don't know how. How long is it? A couple of days they're talking to each other behind the screen? No, she's not paying attention.
18: I don't know.
1: But I need to see a face before I talk to somebody. I need to know what you look like if I'm going to have a conversation with you.
18: Yeah, I mean, even the judges, the coaches on The Voice eventually turn around.
1: Right.
18: Right.
1: I couldn't imagine that. Like, I'm getting to know somebody, but they have to be behind a screen. And Martha's like, oh, it gives us a good snapshot into the real dating world. That's not the real dating world.
18: It's not the real dating world, no.
1: That's people in a television studio behind a screen.
18: And that's why, like, the Bachelor isn't accurate in any way either. They plop you down and they ply you with romance and fairy tales. They literally...
1: And alcohol in many cases.
18: Well, less so now. Because they had a scandal a few

0: who knows? It'll be like Sangeeta Patel or something.
1: Oh, there's plenty of television presenters who aren't on TV right now. That could
0: correct.
1: Be great on television. All right, Ben Mulrooney's in studio. What's coming up on your show after 3 o'clock today?
0: Well, we've got, we're going to be talking, every day there seems to be another sort of, another ridiculous problem with the WNBA. And rather than do that again, we've got somebody that I think is just a fascinating person, a transgender man named Scott Nugent.
1: Yeah.
0: He's quite famous on social media. He transitioned at 42. He's actually had when he was a woman, he had a baby, and now he's a man, and he advocates for more rational discussion around trans issues. And so we're going to get his take on it. We're going to turn down the volume. He never screams.
1: Yeah.
0: You know, he just talks and a person like that should, their voice should be heard.
1: And he's on your show after what time?
0: That's, I think, at 5 o'clock.
1: Okay.
0: Yeah.
1: That'll be an interesting chat. Yeah. I saw that sort of plan out yesterday with those two guys, saying they want to be considered to play. I'm like, we got to stop this stupidity. Like, give it a, like tap the brakes.
0: But they didn't invent the stupidity.
1: Yeah.
0: They are playing the game. They are playing according to the rules that the WNBA set up. They have,
1: but they know they're playing a divisive game by doing this, by doing a video like that. They know what they're doing.
0: Well, listen, there's a lot of people on the other side who say this, they believe that this is, I mean, explain to me why the WNBA.
1: Yeah.
0: The first letter is W. It stands for women, and they have no definition of what a woman is in any of their documents.
1: There's no trans players in WNBA, though.
0: Doesn't matter. It doesn't matter.
1: But that's my point. Why is it an issue if this is
0: because
1: happening?
0: The WNBA picked it up as an issue.
1: They did.
0: They were the ones. They said, you know, the trans athletes belong. Sophie Cunningham came out and said, "I'm on the other side of this."
1: Yeah.
0: And then the battle lines were drawn. And then somebody said, "Okay, well, then we got to ask the question: what is a woman?" They went through all the documents of the WNBA, all the governing documents. They've got definitions for the color of the ball and what you call different positions. They don't have one for a woman. So these guys said, okay, well, you guys, that's silly. So let's show you how silly this is.
1: All right, coming up after 5, I look forward to a good discussion about that. Yep. I'd like to hear that on the radio. Ben Mulrooney on your radio after 3. Have a fantastic afternoon.
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3: From the National Newsroom of the Canadian Press, I'm Hannah Stoles. American and Canadian negotiators remain far apart with no trade deal in sight ahead of Wednesday's deadline for new American tariffs. U.S. Trade Representative Jameson Greer says Washington will move ahead with 50% duties unless Canada drops its retaliatory measures. Quebec Economic Minister Bernard Drainville says there's no indication U.S. President Donald Trump will delay the tariffs, while former Conservative leader Aaron O'Toole expects any agreement to come at the 11th hour. The Canadian Chamber of Commerce warns the tariffs could push the economy into uncharted territory. Some evacuees are finally returning home in parts of the Okanagan. Around 400 homes in Summerland's Trout Creek area and properties in Peachland have been moved from evacuation orders to alerts, while thousands remain under orders as the Bald Range fire grows. The Bald Range blaze has killed one person, covers about 200 square kilometers, and has shown more aggressive fire behavior as winds picked up, prompting a new evacuation order west of Summerland. Foreign Affairs Minister Anita Anand has announced new sanctions on 5 Iranian officials for undermining international peace, security, and stability with a blockade in the Strait of Hormuz.
4: The sanctioned individuals include a senior Islamic Revolutionary Guard Corps official, the head of Iran's Foreign Policy and National Security Committee, a naval commander, and chair of the Iranian Energy Exporters Union. The sanctions note says about 1,500 vessels were stranded in the Persian Gulf as of August 6th. Iran first closed the Strait of Hormuz after the U.S. and Israel launched joint strikes against the country in late February, causing major disruption to global energy markets. Brenda Molina Navidad, The Canadian Press.
3: Unifor says Stellantis is considering the closure and sale of its Brampton, Ontario assembly plant. The plant has been shut down since 2023. Speaking at a news conference today, local president Vito Bito says workers at the plant should not be caught in the middle of the U.S.-Canada trade war.
5: Our members have provided big, huge profits for this company for over 40 years. This is not their fault. They should not be collateral damage in a trade war as the company appeases the U.S. administration. Our plant is ready to go. Our members deserve to be back to work today, and the contract they ratified respected.
3: The Brampton plant, which had been slated for Jeep production in 2024, was idled indefinitely after Stellantis paused its retooling plans and announced in October 2025 that Jeep Compass production would move to the U.S. Japan's defense minister has visited Tokyo's Yasukuni Shrine, a move likely to draw fresh criticism from China and South Korea over its ties to Japan's wartime past. Shinjiro Koizumi prayed at the shrine, which honors Japan's war dead, but also commemorates convicted war criminals as the country marks the 81st anniversary of its surrender. This is the Canadian Press. In sports, Shane Bieber threw 6 strong innings and Alejandro Kirk homered to lead the Toronto Blue Jays to a 3-1 win over the visiting New York Yankees. Toronto won for the 4th time in 5 games. The MLB All-Star Game is returning to San Francisco in 2 years. Commissioner Rob Manfred says the 2028 Midsummer Classic will be played at Oracle Park, home of the Giants. Organizers were forced to hit the brakes on the first day of practice and qualifying at the Ontario Honda Dealers Indy in Markham, Ontario. A spokesperson says the race promoter had not fully completed the track and did not have it inspected by IndyCar officials. The event is in its first year in Markham after leaving Toronto's exhibition place, the race site since 1986. And Scottie Scheffler carded a second round 61 at the FedEx St. Jude Championship in Memphis, Tennessee. The top Canadian is Sudarshan Yellamiraju of Mississauga, Ontario, who is in a five-way tie for ninth at 5-under. From the Canadian Press, I'm Hannah Stoltz.
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7: Welcome in. It's The Last Show. Wow, have we got a great lineup today. Here is just some of it. Over 500 million years ago, Earth's oceans suddenly filled with life, and with it, a staggering amount of poop. In 10 minutes' time, how that ancient fecal explosion, no pun intended, might have helped complex life like you take over the planet. Then after that, as Ozempic and weight loss drugs use grows, so do some very awkward conversations in the office. Questions about dramatic weight loss and speculation about which coworker's on the drug. Now employers are being forced to think about where these workplace boundaries should be. We'll explain this dilemma towards the end of the hour. All right, that's just some of today's lineup. There's going to be more. Let's dive in. Chomping down on dirty worms, eating your boogies, not washing your hands, and messing around with dirty animals when you're young. Could that be great for your health? Could it produce an adult with a seasoned immune system? Well, that's the question. Many people believe it, but scientists can actually test these claims. And in fact, they have. It is Science News with Professor Jesse Rogerson, a professor at York University. Jesse, welcome to the show.
8: Hey, it's always good to be here. Were you a dirty kid?
7: I was a dirty kid. I don't think I was running around like milking cows and fighting goats and petting dogs and, you know, not washing my hands. But I was not the cleanest kid.
8: So here's the to put some more context on this, the question is not about any sickness of any kind. OK, so the researchers in this study, which comes out of Germany. So this is German children that they were looking into, was about specific types of ailments, because on the rise in like westernized industrialized nations are things like asthma and eczema and things like peanut allergies and those kinds of things. Hay fever are like on the rise. And the question is, are like in a more like sterile environment, someone who doesn't grow up on a farm versus someone who does grow up on a farm, does that affect it? And what microbes specifically do it, and what parts of the human like receptors are being adjusted with this? So that was the overall question. I like the way you phrase this. This is like designed for experiments. Like it's an obvious experiment. What you can do is you go find rural farm kids, and then you go find kids who grow up in like houses and suburbs and stuff.
7: Sheltered city kids, not allowed to eat peanuts. Wash your hands every 5 minutes. You got the Purell in mom's purse or dad's handbag. Why does dad have a handbag? I don't know. But you know the stereotype of the ultra clean kid from the city and then the kid on the farm who's milking cows and stuff.
8: And so they did this. They went and they collected data from all of these kids from different backgrounds, and they identified specific bacteria. Nine specific types of bacteria that seem to mediate about 2/3 of this entire effect, meaning about like 66% of things like the rise of asthma or the rise of hay fever, eczema, all these things. They are a result of these nine bacteria that those that grow up in the suburbs are not often subjected to. But if you grew up in a farm where you're like walking through the barn and you're fighting goats, as you say, this is more common. Now, do you want to know where some of them come from?
7: I would love to fight goats. Sorry, I would love to know where they come from.
8: it's the guts of cows specifically that some of these come from, in particular, their poop. So it's not, now hold on. You don't want to just go start eating spoonfuls of cow poop to get yourself.
7: No, you don't. Right. But maybe if your kids are playing close to where you're shoveling it into a big pile on the farm, maybe that's not such a bad thing.
8: So the thing is the way it mediates, so the way it gets into the immune system and creates the response is through inhalation. So you're talking about poop particles in the air, gut particles in the air. And it's not like you can't overdo it. If you inhale too much, then you can get really sick, right? Obviously, E. coli is an obvious example of that. But if there's a small amount of introduction over a long period of time, then this seems to negatively correlate with things like eczema, hay fever, peanut allergies, and so on. So it's that inhalation of that air in barns of all the animals that live there that seem to make the responses from those children a little bit better.
7: And as we talk about this, I must point out that Jesse's a legitimate professor at a legitimate university who is a legitimate science news communicator. This is real news based on a study, so we're allowed to talk about poop without getting in trouble. Just want to make that very clear to any parents listening. It's funny. I wonder, do these effects last into your adulthood, or is it more like when you're a little kid, you're still like your brain hasn't learned language yet, and it's like a sponge. You can learn a language at a young age, but ask me to go learn Russian today, I'd struggle with it. Is it like your immune system at that age is kind of ready to be trained, but then when we're adults, we should probably stay away from these things because they can harm us?
8: Oh my gosh.
7: Or should you stay near things that can train your immune system your whole life?
8: That is such a good question. I don't know the answer. Certainly the study out of Germany didn't cover that. It was specifically about school children, but you could easily ask the question and be like, well, what about comparing adults who are living in the suburbs versus adults who live on the farm and breathe that in every day? I think you could, why wouldn't they do the same experiment? Because if I want to get rid of my allergies that I have, can I just go start living on a farm and they will go away? Maybe get inoculated.
7: Or is it too late for you? You should have done that when you were a kid. Your parents did you a disservice by not letting you wrestle goats on a farm. Just like mine did to me. I wish I could. I've never wrestled a goat. I'm pretty sure a goat could beat me up. But not yet.
8: This goes right into another study. It's very similar, but this is from the perspective of perhaps those that live in the suburbs. I actually got the story through our good friend Dan Riskin. So this was a study, very similar study, but it was focusing on people who have dogs and cats in their house. And does the presence of a dog and cat in your house affect your microbiome and what kind of immune responses you have to other diseases and stuff. And they found again that, this was in Finland. They were tracking children, 370 children in Finland. And they were tracking kids from 9 weeks old to 52 weeks old. So these were little babies just come out. They'd swab their houses for the dust and they would track the sicknesses that they got. And they identified a specific bacteria called Pastorella that, seems to be associated with fewer weeks of fever, meaning the presence of a dog in the house introduce a bacteria called Pastorella, which seems to make babies' fevers last less. So just having the dog makes these kids have a better response with their fevers.
7: Well, these animals are disgusting. I watch my cat go to his litter box and then clean himself with his mouth and then groom himself on his fur to make his fur look shiny with that same mouth. And then I kiss him on his fur, not on the mouth. I won't kiss my cat on the mouth. I'm not that gross. And that's pet owners. Before I owned a pet, and I was a late in life pet owner. I didn't grow up with pets. I didn't own a pet till I was like 35, 33. Mm. I was like, you are disgusting. How could you do that? Now that I have this little varmint in my house, I'm giving him kisses. That's the rule. You got to kiss your cat. And I don't think twice about it, but I'm like, it's so gross. But I do wonder, does it train my immune system a little bit?
8: Speaking of varmints in my house, I have kids, right? And they, I think they do the same thing because they go out into the world. In fact, right now, both my kids have fevers, pretty high fevers, actually. In fact, I think I'm a little sick myself. And I think that when they go out to school, or at least the one goes to school and she comes home and she gives me stuff. But by the end of the school year, I feel like I'm a lot stronger. Less affects me. So there's a couple of things to keep in mind for these stories, both of these stories. And that is the researchers were looking for specific bacteria and mediating. So like, how does it actually create the response and is which bacteria are safe or not safe? Moderation was key. So it's not like you can just be
7: Eat 100 worms when you're a kid and hope for the best. It's like a slight exposure over time.
8: I think, though, that one of the bigger overall questions that I was thinking about while reading these stories was, what about the long-term co-evolution effect? So, and I think this plays into the question you were thinking, is like, can you actually do this later in life, or is it a co-evolution from the beginning? So I don't know. Those are the interesting questions I had.
7: All right. When we come back after the break, over 500 million years ago on Earth, animal life suddenly took off. Okay, many different species, an explosion of life. And there's a lot of explanations, like more oxygen in the environment, nutrition, the ocean changing. But researchers now say one explanation may have been overlooked. And that explanation is poop. I love my job. We'll be here with Jesse Rogerson to tell you about this story in a minute.
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7: Hundreds of millions of years ago, something interesting happened on the face of the Earth. Animal life in its diversity suddenly exploded. Why did that happen? Well, researchers have a lot of different explanations. Things like more oxygen, more nutrients, the oceans changing for the better. And when I say better, I mean allowing for more life. But now these people who study this stuff say an even more interesting culprit is out there. Wow, I was on a roll. And that culprit is poop. We are here with Jesse Rogerson, a professor at York University, to go over some science news. Jesse is a real professor, so we're allowed to talk about poop because this is newsworthy and legitimate science. Jesse, welcome back to the show.
8: Thank you. Yes, it's a fun job to be a scientist. You get to talk about some crazy stuff. I learned a lot about ancient poop in this story.
7: Tell me a little bit about the Cambrian explosion. It sounds violent, but it's also cool.
8: This was a time period, so it's 540 million years ago when it began. And it took many millions of years. So it wasn't like just an instantaneous explosion of life, but it was a point in our Earth history where life went from sort of limping along, basically simple life, and became much more complex, much more biodiverse. We call it the Cambrian explosion because it was a relatively short period of time geologically. It was about 20 million years, but a whole bunch of new life formed and took hold on Earth. So the question is like, what instigates that? What makes that happen? And it's probably like, I can't just say it's poop, right? It's not poop is the only reason that it happened. It's probably a lot of compounding effects. A lot of global changes were happening. Earth was coming out of a snowball Earth phase. Earth has gone in and out of like ice ages throughout the history of Earth. So there's a variety of things that could cause such an explosion of biodiversity. But one of the things that these researchers have suggested is that the role of feces has been very much overlooked during this Cambrian explosion. So here's what they did. They looked at...
7: There's a good pun there with explosion because, you know, poop and explosion. Anyway, okay, so the Cambrian explosion may have been an explosive form of... Okay, never mind. Yes. You keep going.
8: They looked at... You can look, it's well documented through the fossil records of going from small amount of biodiversity to high amount of biodiversity over that like 20 million year period. So like that's a clear trend that's shown. But then what they looked for was fossilized poop. So I'm an astronomer, right? So I don't live in the world of fossils very often. But there is quite a lot of fossilized poop out there in various collections around the world. And they collected this data and they did a review of various other studies. And they showed that during the Cambrian explosion, during that 20 million years of ramp up of biodiversity, there's also a huge change in the types of fossilized poop that was occurring. So early on, it was like films and stringy poops that, you know, have you ever had a goldfish with like the like stringy poop that hangs off their
7: Jesse,
8: backside?
7: We're straddling the line of indecency here. Reminder, everyone, this is science. Yes, I've had different types of bathroom experiences.
8: Yes. And through the years, as the biodiversity got more complex, the types of fossilized poop gets more complex, gets bigger and more frequent. And
7: in lay terms, it sort of becomes better fertilizer. It's richer, has more nutrients, and fertilizer helps plants grow. Diversity of plants means diversity of things to munch on, more specialization of animal life. Am I kind of following this to its logical conclusion?
8: It trends with like the complexity of the gut that grows. It trends with cycling of nutrients from the top of the ocean down to the bottom of the ocean, where most of this biodiversity was happening. You could think of the explosion of poop that was occurring here alongside the explosion of life as a way of getting the nutrients cycling through the ocean and allowing for more complexity to happen.
7: So the next time you have a lot of shame around going to the bathroom, maybe you're at a party and the bathroom is next to where everyone's hanging out and the very thin doors, maybe a little crack under the door and they can hear you and you're embarrassed about what you have to do in there. Just know the only reason you're at that party, perhaps the only reason we've evolved to be complicated life to allow us to be embarrassed about going to the bathroom is the very thing we do in the bathroom. Is that a fair dramatic way to overstate this scientific research?
8: That's perfect. Thank you for that. That's a great way of saying it.
7: You're welcome. Let's go to ant colonies now. Did you ever own one of those ant farms as a kid?
8: I did.
7: It's very cruel. You know, you're just trapping all these ants in
8: there. It seems like it's too small. I imagine you had an ant colony, one that in your house that was like much, much bigger. I feel like that'd be pretty cool.
7: No, it was just whatever cheap, like, you know, plastic. Yeah. If I had knocked it over, we would have had ants in the home. Thank goodness I didn't. You know what? I don't know how I feel about that, but my parents got it for me and I did have an ant colony.
8: Cool.
7: But I've watched videos like on Planet Earth, that David Attenborough series, just going into how ants live, their colonies, how they move, their social structures. They are fascinating creatures.
8: They act like a hive mind, right? They act like this idea of where there is no one person in control, but the way they act and make decisions is like as a group. They're somehow deciding how to do things. They're somehow deciding where to go and what to do as a group. And so there's lots of work that's been on ants, as you pointed out, for many, many years. So the question in this one was looking into these things called these sudden activity bursts. Have you ever seen videos of like a bunch of, I actually have seen these videos where you have ants. They're just sort of all just sort of sitting there, and then one gets moving, and then all of a sudden all the ants are moving and they're all just like going around and like trying to do something.
7: I've seen it in my apartment. My old apartment had an ant infestation. We got rid of them, which I also feel bad about, using those traps which poison the whole colony, but that's besides the point. And the traps are flavored like sugar. They've got poison, and so one ant gets a, you know, tastes it, and then it shoots out some pheromone, some chemical signal, and the rest of the ants spring into action. They're all just kind of wandering around looking for food. All of a sudden, one finds food, and boom, they've all sprung into action.
8: Yeah, these activity bursts are very common in ant colonies, and they have like a pulse where they'll go burst into activity, and then they'll slow down. And then a little while later, they'll burst into activity again, and they'll slow down. And trying to figure out what is the actual reason they're doing this, and how does it occur, what variables control the burst of activity, was the point of this study. And I watched one of the videos they had, because this wasn't based on actually studying ants. It was simulating ants. So they would put ants like dots in a field, like a simulated field, and they would get one moving, and they would play with variables like how fast one of them moves or how densely packed the ants are, how close they are together. And they would see what variables affected that spring into activity. And they found that the faster that first mover goes, the better. But it can't go too fast, because if it goes too fast, then the other ants around it can't sense its movements and spring into action. Density is a really important one, where the ants need to be close enough together so that when one moves, they see and react to it. And then the third variable was that they can actually they're within their field of view of each other. So it's like an offshoot of density. And you can watch their simulations, and they look exactly like an ant colony springing into action. So they feel like they have arrived at a reason why ants do these pulses, spring into action. And now they're what they're doing is they're taking their simulations and they're going to start comparing it to real ant activity for their next study. So it's really interesting.
7: The deeper, more fascinating thing here for me is like, do ants act like individuals, or do they act like one sort of super organism all together, sort of forming the brain of the colony? And if it's the second one, maybe that shouldn't be so surprising to us, because don't our brains function like that? Like if I showed you just one of the cell from my brain, if I showed you one brain cell in a microscope, you would not make any sense of it. But from all these cells interacting, we get this emergence of the self. Is that same phenomenon kind of true of the ant colony?
8: Oh my
7: Maybe
8: gosh.
7: I'm taking this in too deep a, you know.
8: Is there an emergent consciousness of the ant colony that we are missing, that we're not
7: communicating? I don't know. Is this the plot of Christopher Nolan's next movie?
8: Yes.
7: The Odyssey of Ants? I don't know. But it's just so fun to think about. And when you watch them kind of behave and pulse like this in these videos, This is the crazy thing that my mind starts thinking about.
8: I love scientists.
7: I love you because you're a scientist. You. All right. Jesse Rogerson is here. Students don't get enough sleep, and a lot of students don't get great grades. What if we could pay them to sleep and then they would get better grades? Everyone would be happy. Maybe that's what a new study suggests. We'll dig into it in a moment. But sleep's important. So maybe get some sleep at the break. I don't know.
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1: Was I catching some Z's at the commercial break? No, I wasn't, but maybe I should have, because a new study that offers to give students money so they get more sleep has shown that it could raise their grades. What? Let's break it down with Professor Jesse Rogerson. It's all things science news. Jesse works at York University. Jesse, welcome back to the show.
2: Hey, yes, always good to come back. This story perfectly aligns with my career because I teach students all day, every day. That's what I do. I teach undergrads.
1: Are the results so promising you'd go out of pocket on your own money to pay your students to sleep so they get better grades, which would make you look like a better professor, maybe?
2: That's interesting. I don't think that's going to happen. No, this is so we all know that sleep is good for you. We all know that less sleep is bad for you, right? The less
1: dramatic findings,
2: dramatic. And but you can have some serious health negative health issues if you're getting consistent sleep deprivation, FYI to everybody. And there is some work that was shown in years prior that having less sleep makes your grades worse, like for high school students. So here, this was a university study where they were looking into how do we actually try and intervene here and get students to sleep more and then see if that has an actual causal link to their grades. So that was the overall question that they were going for. So they had the basic idea, they got a bunch of undergrads, is like 1,100 undergrads. They split them into two groups and they gave one of the groups, actually first they surveyed them and found like consistent sleep deprivation. Undergrads are just not sleeping. I've done it. I watch my students. I can agree that is exactly how it works. You think that the more you work, the better you're going to do. So you just work later into the night. They gave half of them Fitbits and they said, they would give them interventions every day. So they would say things like, make sure you go to sleep. Here's a reminder. Here's this. But the key thing, David, as you said, money-wise, if they hit a 7-hour target, 7 hours of sleep in one night, then they would get immediate financial compensation. $475 was the amount of money they got.
1: U.S., which is, yeah.
2: That's enough for
1: breakfast. So we're paying students, mm-hmm. You know, that's enough for what? Well, I live in New York. A coffee costs $4,000, so 1/1,000th of a coffee. But I feel like to an undergraduate student, $5, that's a coffee, that's something. And these are not people who generally are swimming in money.
2: Right. And what they found is it clearly increased the amount of sleep that one group got. 26% increase of hitting the 7 hours per night. The other group, they were given the Fitbits, but they were given no reminders. They were given nothing. They were just, you know, go do what you normally do, and they didn't change much. So the question one was answered. You can intervene and you can clearly increase sleep with money. And even better is that it did better than other strategies. But I'll come back to that. So the next question was, does this link to their grades? They went and got their transcripts and they found both during the semester they did the intervention and the semester after, the grades went up by a small amount. And they went up a small amount, but more than if you paid for a tutor or more than if you were trying to hit a grade average for like a financial, like a bursary or something like that.
1: Interesting. So I mean, a tutor is more than $4 a day.
2: Right. Exactly. So it's for the fraction of a price, you're spending $5, rounding up $5 per student. And then they get a measurably better grade, though I have to say that the actual increase to the grade compared to the standard deviation of the average was pretty, it's on the level, modest is what they say in the study. The signal is modest. It's on the low end of modest.
1: Okay, but so I'm not going from an F to an A just right. For getting in like an extra 45 minutes of sleep here.
2: Exactly. But it is measurable and it is statistically significant that you can get better. And if it's put into practice a little more structured, like aim for the 8 hours or 7.5 hours, and you do this more consistently over 4 years of an undergrad, maybe that does translate to like a full letter grade. I mean, we don't know, but it's clear that for a fraction of the price, you can pay students to sleep and they will technically get better grades.
1: If you can afford $5 a day and you've got a kid in undergrad, maybe pay them to sleep. I mean, how do you enforce
2: oh
1: it
2: gosh.
1: Is another thing.
2: Aren't I going to be paying for my kids' tuitions anyway? They need another $5 from me? No, I'm just kidding. No, I would do it though. I would totally do it if I could. I will pay for your breakfast if you get more than 7 hours of sleep.
1: I mean, when I don't sleep right, I've got vocal accuracy issues on my show. I struggle to hold a narrative if the guest that I've got is talking about some complex things and we go down the rabbit hole, I struggle to return back to the original topic. I notice my performance
3: shifting, drifting, being more poor. Is even saying phrases like more poor.
2: Yeah, you got no sleep last night.
3: Yeah, well, actually, that's true. I didn't get very much sleep last night. Same. Like, I noticed it in my day-to-day. This shouldn't be surprising to people.
2: Yeah, it makes total sense. It's just now we have some really interesting science to back it up, some good numbers and stats to go with it.
3: We're going to do a little bit of GLP-1 Ozempic coverage, actually just after the break, Jesse. But before we get there, I want to talk about a new science story. These drugs aren't without problems, both social ones and medical ones. But the more that we look at some of the medical uses for GLP-1 drugs, like semaglutide, Ozempic, these kind of class of drugs, there are some surprising health effects that aren't just having to do with losing weight. And this new study deals with one.
2: Yeah. And I want to preface this by, and I'm glad you're talking about other GLP-1 stuff later on after me, because I am not a health professional.
3: It's a really cool story. This person, she's a reporter. She went into the way that people are now talking about weight in uncomfortable ways in the workplace. Now that people are taking GLP-1s, people are commenting on coworkers' weights more. So it's very like a social story into the social effects of a society that's highly on GLP-1s. So it has nothing to do with science, but we're about to get to it. If that sounds interesting to you, stick around. You can listen at the break. No problem. But let's get on to this story.
2: Okay. So this story was for all the good things or bad things that it does, we're as you said, we're finding other things that happen. So this was a group out of Taiwan. Researchers out of Taiwan, they studied 157,000 patients. Okay. So that's a lot of patients. All the patients were over 60. All of them were obese, clinically obese. None of them had diabetes. And they split these two groups into two groups, 79,000 each roughly. One of them started using GLP-1s, and it was specifically to manage their weight. That was the reason they were taking it. And the other group were given other weight loss treatments. So these were obese seniors trying to lose weight, one with GLP-1s, one without. And after a few years, so this was a long-term study, after a few years, they found that the ones that were using GLP-1 to lower their weight, which they were, and they were more successful at doing it, they also found an 18% reduction in something called age-related macular degeneration.
3: Oh, when I did a DNA test, I had like the DNA marker for being likely to have this. I don't even know really what it is, but it has to do with loss of eyesight.
2: That's right. It has to do with, it's like the number one reason why adults lose their sight later on in life. So it's bad. It's a clear problem. People are losing their sight, but the use of the GLP-1 to lose weight seemed to indicate a much less risk for developing age-related macular degeneration. So that's interesting.
3: Such a fascinating medication. It's got uses for like addiction. I believe they're doing trials to, and the results are promising about like alcohol and cocaine addiction. Like it's got all these other uses, and it is a cool drug, but everyone listening, before you get overly excited, talk to your doctor. That is my only advice to anyone ever when they're thinking about taking it.
2: You can't just start taking drugs. You need to talk with your doctor, talk with your family members, talk with anybody you trust.
3: Yeah.
2: But talk to your doctor and keep in mind that I'm not a health professional, and this is just an interesting study that shows a possible decline, and it may not be GLP-1 related. It may just be the fact that they were more successful in that trial at losing weight. And so it might just be that it's less weight reduces your risk of age-related macular degeneration. Sorry, I'm flubbing my words. So they were more successful at losing weight. It's better for their eyes. It's better for your health in general, right?
3: Cool. Well, Jesse, it's always a joy having you here on the program. Jesse Rogerson is an astrophysics professor at York University. Jesse, do you think you'll get enough sleep tonight after we've covered that story?
2: Never. I got lots of work to do. I got kids and they're both got fevers. No sleep tonight.
3: Yeah, no sleep for the good, for the wicked, for everyone. All right, coming up after the break, Ozempic and other GLP-1 drugs, like we were just talking about, they're changing waistline, sure, but they're also changing office culture. Coworkers ask, are you on it, to their peers? Bosses comment on employees' weight loss, and HR departments are suddenly navigating this mess. Awkward conversations around body image or medical privacy. That's all going down in modern workplaces. So when does curiosity cross that line? After the break, this new workplace minefield created by GLP-1 drugs and what you should never say to a coworker.
0: 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That's 1-888-505-6644. 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
3: Ozempic and GLP-1 drugs have become such a big thing, so highly used that they're starting to show up in an unexpected place. Conversations in the workplace. People are noticing coworkers losing weight and they're asking questions. They're making comments and sometimes crossing lines without even realizing it. And I would consider this pretty obvious workplace etiquette, not talking about your coworkers' weight to them. But now, well, no one knows where the line is. These are the odd times we're living in. Let's discuss it here with someone who recently did a story about it at Business Insider, where she's a senior economics reporter. Her name is Juliana Kaplan. Juliana, welcome to the show.
17: Yeah, thank you so much for having me. It's great to be back.
3: It seems like such obvious workplace etiquette, not commenting on your coworkers' bodies. Somewhere along the line, people forgot this? Or is the introduction of these drugs emboldening them? What's going on? What are people saying?
17: Yeah, I think something that really stood out while I was reporting on this and trying to get to the heart of this phenomena, because this story was born out of like talking to people who both are on the drugs, are not, and have had really strange experiences at work. And I was like, why is this kind of shifting how comfortable folks feel discussing this? And I really think it is the medicalizing aspect of it. In the past, if you had a coworker who was, I don't know, undergoing a weight loss transformation or whatever, I hate calling it that, but you know what I mean?
3: Yeah.
17: That wouldn't be something that would be seen as like a medical like condition or like a way that they are seeking treatment. That's more of a personal decision. But I think the fact that GLP-1s are both marketed very like direct to consumer, but are technically a prescription drug, kind of occupy this weird new space in terms of how we think about them.
3: It almost like it feels like some people are interpreting weight as a choice a little bit more now. Like, oh, you can just take this medication. This is everybody's choice. Let's talk about it more. I don't think that's the right way to view it. But do you think people are kind of shifting their view to this way? Is that part of it?
17: I think it's both. I think actually that there's longstanding rhetoric around weight as a choice and as a moral failing, especially for folks who live in larger bodies. And I think that a lot of what we've seen in the GLP-1 era has borne that out, because we've seen research about folks who get on these drugs, particularly women, and lose weight and end up getting promoted at work, end up immediately finding romantic partners. Like, there is real stigma around it. But that being said, I do think sort of the medical issue of it too, and the thing that these drugs have revealed, is that there are some people who like genetically can be doing quote unquote everything right. Again, not that weight is a moral thing, and still live in larger bodies. And the fact is that GLP-1s target that population. And so I do think people are kind of coming around to the understanding that like, this isn't a just like, you're skinny, so you're good and eat healthy, and you're fat, so you're bad and you eat poorly, but rather like, we're seeing more sophisticated medical understanding of that, which these drugs target. And when the general populace gets their hand on something like that, we maybe lose some nuances. So maybe people are either like, well, now you can just choose to be skinny, or I see this as a disease that requires treatment now. And either way, we're all going to be weird about it.
3: Yeah. And that interpretation where kind of the subtleties are lost is where things get super weird and lines get crossed. When you started interviewing people about this and digging into this topic, what kind of like WTF comments were you seeing that we would not have seen openly said in a workplace? You know, I'm kind of asking for the salacious content here.
17: Oh my God.
3: I'm expecting to be a little disheartened as you answer this question, but I am curious.
17: Yeah, I think something that came up sort of throughout was this idea of like GLP-1 fishing, where it's like, obviously if somebody has lost a lot of weight in a fairly short period of time, like as much as we might try, like we notice that everybody exists, and like being curious about that, like makes sense. That being said, a lot of people had coworkers who were either circling around the question or outright asking them. Something that came up a lot was people talking about celebrities. They would be like, oh, so-and-so looks so skinny now and they look so bad. This was actually in my article. Like, there was one celebrity that a group of coworkers was talking about. And it's like, oh, I think when celebrities lose so much weight, like their skin gets super like stretched out and their boobs get really saggy. And then like turn to the person I was interviewing who had been on a GLP-1, but very much did not talk about it at work, and had noticed this person lost a lot of weight, and said, have your boobs gotten saggy? And this was like at the lunch table. And so she was obviously like, I don't really want to talk about that.
3: I mean, that's a wild thing to say in a professional setting. And it's so weird that people feel emboldened. Is this entitlement to know how someone lost weight? Are GLP-1 drugs kind of emboldening people to feel entitled to know about their coworkers' weight stuff in a way that they didn't? Is that what's going on? I'm really trying to get to the bottom of this because it's so puzzling.
17: I think it's kind of both. Like, obviously, I think that having innate human curiosity that exists, like, I love gossip. Some people, I guess, don't love gossip and don't care, but that's foreign to me. So I'm like, okay, I'm noticing things.
3: I like gossip about people's behavior, not necessarily about the way they look.
17: Yeah. And I do think part of it two kind of comes from like people's different approaches to it. Some folks are really upfront and vocal about it in the workplace, which is like also something I've heard from people makes them uncomfortable, if somebody's constantly talking about like how much weight they've lost and then being like, oh, I don't really want to hear about weight loss in the workplace, right? But then some people aren't. But because it is such an individual approach to it, I think that also makes people kind of prod a little bit to be like, well, is this person going to talk about this. Like, I want to know what they did. They look great. Or another thread that came up in some of this reporting too is like people who have traditionally like lived in smaller bodies noticing that their coworkers were losing a lot of weight and looking a lot more like them, or just people they knew, and feeling almost like on the defensive about that and trying to suss out how that had happened, which I think is a different societal issue manifesting.
3: Is this kind of like a notion that like some people are deserving to be in smaller bodies than others and feeling that way? And I know it's messed up, but is that how some people are viewing it?
17: Yeah, I think, you know, in our society, whatever, being thin has always been seen as better than, more widely accepted, a beauty standard and so on. And I think that when that's something people see about themselves, they consider part of themselves, and often not always, obviously everybody has their own stuff, consider with pride. And when they see kind of the folks who define an opposition to that looking like them, I think that can also feel a little threatening to their world order. And I'm not saying people are doing that necessarily like out of malice, but rather very deeply ingrained stuff, especially in the US and how we think about bodies.
3: How are some people, especially those kind of who are not feeling great about this, how do they feel when a nosy coworker says, are you on Ozempic, or oh wow, you

0: And I think this is the other thing too. It's just like a very individual approach. Like some folks just say something in the moment, shut it down, change the conversation. One person told me that they were like, yeah, I got a new haircut when somebody was like, you look great. So it really depends. And I think this is also going to be something that is thornier because it's like you can couch it by saying, oh, well, I want to know more about like the medicine that they're on rather than like, why are you so skinny?
1: Juliana, I know you're a reporter. You might not be willing to inject in a personal opinion here. I'll inject mine. I think we should go back to not discussing people's bodies and how they look and their weight in the workplace. We should not feel emboldened by this introduction of this medicine into the conversation. That's where I'm at with this. That's the one thing I would have people remember. Where do you weigh in on my opinion?
0: I think something I heard once, which has really stuck with me, is this idea of the 5-minute rule, which is you should only comment on somebody's appearance if it's something they can change within 5 minutes. So if you have lettuce on your teeth, or maybe you just got something on your shirt, go ahead, comment. You're doing a goodwill. But otherwise, don't do it, you know? Like, I think there's one thing about, like, being in human community and being like, hey, like, your eyelash has fallen off. Versus like, how'd you lose so much weight? I think that's a great distinction, something I live by.
1: So what you're telling me is you hate my glasses. I'm here with Juliana Kaplan, a senior economics reporter at Business Insider. You can read this article, and it's a great one. It's titled, Ozempic is Changing Workplace Etiquette and Making Everyone Uncomfortable. Juliana, this has been a great chat. Thanks for being on the show.
0: Yeah, thank you.
1: That's a wrap on our show. Thanks for tuning in. 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
6: From the National Newsroom of the Canadian Press, I'm Hannah Stolz. U.S. Trade Representative Jameson Greer says Washington will impose 50% tariffs on Canadian goods unless Canada drops retaliatory measures, with no deal yet ahead of Wednesday's deadline. Canada-U.S. Trade Minister Dominic LeBlanc and Chief Negotiator Janice Charette are staying in Washington through the weekend as talks continue. Former Conservative leader Aaron O'Toole says Canada is preparing a response, while Canadian Chamber of Commerce President Candace Lang warns the tariffs could push businesses into uncharted territory. Some evacuees are returning home near Summerland and Peachland as the Bald Range wildfire continues to threaten parts of the Okanagan. About 400 properties in Trout Creek and all properties in Peachland have had evacuation orders lifted, while thousands of others remain under orders or alerts. The Bald Range fire has grown to about 200 square kilometers and prompted a new evacuation order west of Summerland. Foreign Affairs Minister Anita Adnan has announced new sanctions against five Iranian officials over the blockade of the Strait of Hormuz. Those sanctions include senior military, naval, and energy officials. Economists expect a whipsaw in prices at the gas pump last month sent inflation higher in July.
7: When StatCan reports its July inflation data on Monday, economists expect it will show the annual rate edged up to 2.9% last month from 2.8% in June. Middle East ceasefire talks helped drive oil prices lower toward the end of the spring, but renewed hostilities in July meant drivers were once again paying more to fill up their tanks. TD Bank senior economist Andrew Hentschich says the energy price shock has played havoc with the inflation figures in recent months, but he doesn't expect the Bank of Canada to react too strongly to an uptick in the headline inflation rate. Michelle Zedekian, The Canadian Press.
6: The murder trial of Brian Thompson was set to begin in just 3 weeks, but in an incredible turn of events, Friday, the defendant, Luigi Mangione, pleaded guilty to federal stalking charges in the killing. ABC's chief investigative correspondent, Aaron Katersky, tells us what happened inside the federal courtroom in New York City.
8: Luigi Mangione pleading guilty to stalking the husband and father before opening fire on a sidewalk. On the morning of December 4th, 2024, I shot Mr. Thompson in Manhattan and he died, Mangione said, without emotion or contrition. I knew what I was doing was illegal. Thompson's widow, seated just feet away, sobbing as Mangione revealed how he hunted her husband. I learned that United Healthcare would be holding its annual investor conference in New York City.
6: He's also facing murder charges in New York. His legal team now says their client cannot be tried for Thompson's murder there, arguing double jeopardy. Tropical storm Lala is expected to strengthen into a hurricane before reaching Hawaii's Big Island this weekend, bringing heavy rain, flooding, and strong winds. This is the Canadian Press. In sports, host Winnipeg Blue Bombers had a 33-21 CFL victory over the winless Ottawa Redblacks on Friday. Winnipeg improved to 5-4 and snapped a two-game losing streak on home turf. Ottawa has lost 15 straight, dating back to last season. The Toronto Blue Jays have clawed their way back into the playoff discussion with 4 wins in their past 5 games, including Friday's 3-1 decision over the visiting New York Yankees. The Jays are only 1 game back of a wildcard berth. Whether they play the Yankees on Saturday with Vladimir Guerrero Jr. in the lineup remains to be seen. The Jays' first baseman took a knee to the head while running bases in the 6th inning and will be tested for a possible concussion. And the Canadian Elite Basketball League had originally planned to have a best-of-three championship series, but that's been changed to a one-game, winner-takes-all showdown. The Winnipeg Sea Bears host the Brampton Honey Badgers on Saturday afternoon at Canada Life Centre in the title game. From the Canadian Press, I'm Hannah Stoles.
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0: Show.
1: Well, hello there, Canada. I'm back. I apologize if you tuned in yesterday and vomited a little bit in your mouth when you heard Intrepid on the microphone.
2: They heard the sounds of angels.
1: They heard the sounds of gravel and just HR violations just waiting to happen.
2: How badly did you golf yesterday?
1: Oh, it was awful.
2: I imagine so. It makes me happy.
1: I was playing in the Home Depot charity golf tournament at Wooden Sticks, which is a beautiful public course. And then we finished up with a big event at Angus Glen, which is beautiful for so many other different reasons. And I am not a golfer. But fortunately, it was a best ball tournament. And I had a great, great time with some great people. And they raised a ton of money, over $5.5 million to help all sorts of different organizations try to solve homelessness. And it was a beautiful day for it. An absolute beautiful
2: But how
1: day.
2: Much money did they waste from the money they raised buying you golf balls for you because you lost so many?
1: No, that's the thing. Last year I lost so many balls.
2: Oh,
1: and
2: yeah.
1: It was embarrassing. This year I actually the ball went straight. It just didn't go
2: 22 yards.
1: It didn't go far. I could keep my eye on it. No, but it was a lot of fun.
2: You know you're not supposed to kick it. You're supposed to hit it with the clubs.
1: I'm not Pelé like Donald Trump, man. I'm not Pelé like Donald Trump. All right, so listen, this first story it has me conflicted because I've said I love my hometown of Montreal. I love my hometown of Montreal. But I am a Torontonian. And I know I am because the things that happen here affect me viscerally and emotionally. And if I hear about traffic in Montreal, that's traffic in Montreal, but traffic in Toronto, that boils the blood. And so, as you know, we've got sort of these tennis tournaments, these dueling tennis tournaments in Montreal and in Toronto, and they swap male and female every year. And this year we had the women playing here in Toronto, and the men playing in Montreal, and next year they'll swap out. And so when the runner-up of the men's tournament, Brandon Nakashima got to the microphone to accept his award, he had this to say.
3: Anything else, and I'm going to be honest, really, really enjoy here in Montreal more than Toronto. Unfortunately, we'll be back in Toronto next year, but I really look forward to coming back here in 2 years.
1: So, like, I'm conflicted for a couple of reasons. I know how much fun one can have in Montreal. The fun I have had there and will continue to have is the stuff of legend. All right. So I'm not disrespect. I'm trying to figure out what his logic is. Like,
2: no, but perhaps it is. He knows that clips like this, just disappear.
1: Oh, yeah. They go
2: so
1: away.
2: They don't. Next year, yeah, people completely forget about it. They won't bring it up.
1: Once you say it, it just disappears.
2: Doesn't stay forever on the internet.
1: No, not at all. Like, he's going to get booed in Toronto. He's going to get boots. I don't know what his end game was, because you could say plenty of beautiful, wonderful things about a city without crapping on the other one. And so I'm just wondering what his end game is. So to be continued. Brandon, I salute your chutzpah, I guess, and congratulations on a great finish. I think he's number 22 in the world right now. No, you're saying no?
4: I mean, no idea about that.
1: He's number 22.
2: Shelton or Nakashima?
1: Shelton
2: or Nakashima?
4: Nakashima, yeah.
1: Oh. Yeah. But I think in the hearts of tennis fans in Toronto, I don't think he makes the top 100. Okay, so the spotlight has been on British Columbia a lot recently. And by the way, in the next segment, we're keeping the spotlight on BC. You're not going to want to go anywhere. But at this point, I think we got to check BC's pulse, because this province is barely hanging on. I know nobody on a Friday has an appetite for me to drone on about numbers, all right? So we're going to try to keep this high level. Let's just look at BC's debt. It has exploded under Premier David Eby. This is from the Vancouver Sun. It has gone up from $89.4 billion when he took office to $154.8 billion today. That's a 73% increase in just three financial years. And that is more than half the surge. Like, man, surely they're building bridges and hospitals and roads and an elevator to the moon. No, no. More than half of that surge, 33.4%, that comes from operating deficits. That's just them running things. That's them keeping the lights on. This is not capital projects. Spending has grown and is rising three times faster than revenue. Let that part sink in. So what does the province have to do? Because their operating expenses are so high, they are borrowing billions just to cover those day-to-day expenses. The debt servicing costs have more than doubled, hitting $4 billion. That is now effectively BC's fourth largest ministry. And forecasts are that the debt is climbing to $183 billion this year, meaning EB will have more than doubled the provincial debt during his time as premier. And what do they have to show for it? Like, if you're spending this much, what are you getting for it? What are you getting? Not very much, as we know. As a matter of fact, there's less and less of BC to go around if these decisions that this government is making stand. So we're talking now, BC Politics Watch is an organization out of Victoria, and they uncovered this story that there was no public consultation about, you know, when they're giving away vast swaths of Victoria. Remember that story? We covered that.
2: They're the ones who broke it.
1: They broke it, and the NDP tried to do this quietly. And at first, the NDP tried to say, no, access to everyone will be granted. We're just going to pass the title on to these First Nations. Well, now... what they're saying is, well, maybe we don't know how this is going to go. We don't know. They might change the locks. Once transferred under the treaty, some lands currently open to the public, including parks, trails, and even Discovery Island, may have restricted or no public access, especially if used for housing or cultural purposes. Hatley Castle and Hatley Park likely stay open, but not guaranteed. Like, who makes decisions like this? You can't get a definitive answer. The government is taking us down a path, and they can't tell us definitively what the conclusion is going to be. You're taking public land owned by the Crown. You're giving it away with no public consultation. And when people are asked, hey, what's the end result going to be for British Columbians? For taxpayers, for the future generations of British Columbians, we don't know. Could go either way. We may have access, we may not. What kind of responsible government makes decisions with answers like that?
2: I told you what my theory was.
1: Please tell me.
2: My theory is that because the NDP have torched, made terrible decisions across so many different areas, that their popularity has gone down. His popularity is down in the 20s. It was up at 50% at one point. But they're now trailing the Conservatives by double digits.
1: Yeah.
2: I mean, I get the sense that I'm trying to think of why would you do this? Why would you keep on doing this? The only theory I have is that they're trying to do as much damage as they can to basically buoy their ideological sort of inner child, and then before they leave, they're destroying it before they go.
1: I likened it to a fire sale that everything must go, except they're not getting anything for it. How much must you hate being a British Columbian to give everything away? Give everything away. And also,
2: that's not yours, by the way.
1: Give away the future that's buried and locked underneath the ground that God anointed with this land, that if done responsibly, everyone, including First Nations, can and should share in. This is
2: trillions of dollars.
1: This
2: right?
1: is manifestly irresponsible. It's anti-democratic. I hope somebody can say it's illegal. Because I hope a raft of lawyers come and start suing the pants off this government for how irresponsible they're being. But time will tell. All right, we're going to take a break. When we come back, we just mentioned to you, BC Politics Watch, we've got a conversation you absolutely need to hear. Everyone in the country does. This is the Ben Mulroney Show.
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3: British Columbia votes on October 17th. And if you've been watching that province lately, you may have thought to yourself, they're getting away with a lot that some people probably didn't vote for. So how did people actually end up in power out there? Well, it's far more complicated than simply saying, well, residents vote. There are groups that hide in plain sight, yet they are extremely shadowy in how they conduct business. That are in play, advocacy groups that don't run candidates, don't endorse anybody, and don't legally have to tell you about where a single dollar of their funding comes from. Yet, they have an incredible and documented track record for winning elections. And by the way, many of those people pulling the strings, they don't hide their end goal: decolonize British Columbia. Do I have your attention? My next guest runs a civil accountability publication in Victoria called BC Politics Watch, which most recently was the first to report on how the BC NDP were moving to transfer vast swaths of land over to Indigenous groups with no public consultation. They publish under a collective byline. He'll explain why. And he goes by David. David, welcome.
4: Ben, thanks very much for having me. Great to be with you on the show.
3: All right, let's get into this first and foremost. Why the anonymity?
4: Well, as you can tell, we're probably persona non grata around British Columbia at the moment. And questioning City Hall in Victoria has historically come with real consequences. Some of you may or may not recall, in 2024, a firefighter was suspended for writing a letter to Premier David Eby, raising his concerns for the opening of a consumption site in a family neighborhood. He was subsequently suspended without pay. And ever since then, there's been a chill across the city, from whether you like an Instagram post to signing your name to a petition. That has now come with personal and professional consequences for people. Our publication has been called racist and anti-Indigenous by MLA Grace Lohr for raising what's happening with the land treaties here in Victoria. So there are consequences, and that's why we're anonymous.
3: But why should our listeners pay attention to this? Why should they care?
4: Well, I think across Canada, there's a lot of attention that's paid to politics at the provincial level. But what's happening here, local government is increasingly shaped by the public you didn't elect. And it isn't the end of the line. It's the on-ramp. So you have local politicians, they get in at the municipal level and then they progress to the provincial and then to the federal level. So what happens here in Victoria, it may actually be impacting federal politics. It all starts right here in local issues, and we need more attention to that. It's not just the land, it's everything from rezoning to drug sites, and we need to pay more attention to local politics.
3: I guess if you look at this issue and say, this doesn't make a whole lot of sense, chances are there's a reason for that. So let's unravel this, and we'll start with the heart of it. How do these groups, how are they able to influence votes and voters? Because there's a loophole in the system.
4: It is a loophole. And I'm so glad you used that word, because it's hiding in plain sight. So the BC law, so this isn't actually Canadian law. It's unique to BC. We have a local elections campaign financing act. It is strict, but it has a loophole. And if a third party group opposes a pipeline, for example, there are caps on advertising, Ben, let's be clear. And it's capped at 184,000, and that's across the province. Fine. But what the cap actually covers, BC law, and bear with me for a moment, BC law defines election advertising as any transmission of a communication to the public. But read what the cap actually covers. The law defines election advertising as any transmission of communication to the public. But what they're not covering is the organizing forces behind them. So none of the groups, you know, how many volunteers they have, how many paid professional staff, whether they're full-time, part-time, they have hundreds of trained volunteers door-knocking, targeting neighborhoods, voter lists. None of that is regulated. There's no limit or cap on that. And so one of the groups I think we're going to talk about in a bit, they have built up voter lists over 20 years. And so those numbers add up. And they add up, especially at the local level, where it is not controlled, it is not regulated. And that's where the loophole and the scrutiny of that loophole is so important, where it counts.
3: So it's like they capped the cheapest thing in a campaign, completely ignoring the most valuable ones. And that's a significant ground game, word of mouth influence. So the loophole is that these advocacy groups can campaign around ideas, but not specifically for candidates.
4: That's right. So the moment you name a candidate is when it's regulated. But there's nothing to stop them from having, as I said, volunteers, professional staff, full-time staff, and door knocking across neighborhoods. And those voter lists are becoming increasingly more important. It's because this is where they identify who to target. And the phone banks, their own data and their own website does give you some insight into the scale of these nonprofit organizations. One has claimed 42,551 live calls in a single campaign. I don't have the time to make 5-10 phone calls, Ben, let alone 42,000. So they're big. They're big, and that's the loophole, and that's where it should be scrutinized.
3: Okay, so we've set the table. Let's serve the meal. The advocacy group in BC that is the best at this, the top of the top, they're called Dogwood. Who are they?
4: We got to give credit where credit's due, because they are big and they have been around since 1999 in Victoria. Based off our estimates, probably about 15 to 20 staff. They have an annual revenue of $1.9 million. So nobody's getting rich in this organization. It's not as if they have a $20 million revenue here. It's 1.9, but it's the structural fact that everything that follows them is what matters. They are not a registered charity. So Dogwood is a society, and it is deliberate, because charities face limits on political activity, whereas societies, they don't. So there's no Canada Revenue Agency return, nothing that we can see publicly. And there's no line, this is crucial, there's no line asking about money from outside Canada. There's no public filing at that. So I leave this to you to deduce where I'm going with this.
3: Yeah, well, that's they always say follow the money. So where does the funding come from?
4: And just one thing, on the whole, they are described as an environmental group in the conventional sense, but it's really an electoral organizing machine. They get their funding. Well, we used to see it. A lot of that was coming from the United States. They used to tell you. And so prior to 2021, on their annual reports, they used to list their funders by name in their annual reports. And some of those American foundations that have been contributing to them historically were the Tides Foundation, USA, and they're based in San Francisco, the Bulleit Foundation in Seattle, Brainerd Foundation, also Seattle, the Wilberforce Foundation, you guessed it, also Seattle, and the West Wind Foundation. They are all very prominent, progressive, environmental-focused U.S. Philanthropic foundations. And the last report that named anyone, Ben, was in 2020. So they used to name them, and then now, and it's dropped off a cliff. We don't have any visibility on that. And they are under no legal obligation to share that with us. They don't actually have to say where they're getting their funding. And so that's concerning to Canadians.
3: From 30,000 feet from where I'm sitting, it sounds like foreign interference or American interference.
4: I wish I could call the elbows up crowd, but we can't say that it is because they're following the law. They were funded by American foundations, as we know, up until 2020. But we have no evidence, and neither does anyone else, Ben, because there's no filing that would contain it. And we're not describing a crime here. This is a loophole. And I'd rather talk about it now. And thank you for bringing this up. 9 weeks before an election rather than 9 weeks after the fact.
3: You won't hear this story anywhere else. And trust me, it gets better. We've got more with BC Politics Watch next on the Ben Mulrooney Show.
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3: We are back with David from BC Politics Watch. David, we were talking about listed funders of the group Dogwood, at least up until 2021. And they all used to be listed as all about environmental advocacy. Has that changed?
4: Definitely. And this is the part that is not necessarily being broadcast, at least I think. It's on their website, certainly, but this is the part I really want people to hear, because the frameworks that we were talking about, they were all built for something else. That has shifted. In 2008, Dogwood's mission was about local control. So communities and First Nations, co-management, collaboration, and that kind of crossed from whether it was coal bed methane and oil tankers. But it has shifted, and it's shifted dramatically particularly since 2019, but even in the last year and a half or so. And today, a sitting board member's, his official bio describes the mission as to, and quote, I quote this is on their website, Ben, to democratize, decarbonize, and decolonize British Columbia. So those are the big three objectives. And one of them, only one of them, is environmental. So big shift, noticeable shift. And I think this is something we need to pay attention to.
3: Yeah, from their own annual report, decolonize BC.
4: It's there, front and center. And it's and I'm going to read it from you. You can go onto their website. Dogwood is committed to dismantling colonial systems and ideas in BC. And then on their indigenous, so they have a number of different pages. It's all there, front and center. Anyone can read it, look it up. Their indigenous rights page says, British Columbia is a resource colony founded on land theft, white supremacy, and genocide. And their 2021 annual report describes the province, it goes further, as unceded, stolen indigenous territory. So that is how they characterize British Columbia and the people who live here. And like anyone else, they're entitled to every word of it. And I want to be absolutely clear about that. But that is the characterization that this organization is making about our province.
3: Yeah, this is remarkable. I want to be clear. It's my opinion. It's brazen and terrifying. So let's talk about what they do. Start with the issues. Anything we might have heard of.
4: Well, they've been successful. They have been really successful. At least they claim to have been very successful. They claim on their website, and let's start out with, again, they initially described themselves as an environmental advocacy group. But as I noted, the issues and concerns have shifted. But the environmental issues they were claimed to have been involved with and impacted those decisions were the North Coast oil tanker ban. So that law came into effect in 2019. They campaigned on it from 2007. So they have some history, Ben. The Enbridge Northern Gateway, that was canceled, dead, in 2016. The Fraser Surrey Docks coal port, in their own words, after 6 years fighting a U.S. thermal coal terminal, the Port of Vancouver finally canceled the permit. So that is... They also claim to have influenced BC's 2017 campaign finance reforms. They launched a campaign, a pretty smart campaign, Ben, pretty catchy. They ran a campaign called Ban Big Money, and the province banned corporate and union donations. And so the track record is real and it's proven, so which is why we all need to be aware of their organizing.
3: Yeah, I want to repeat this. Some of the biggest environmental stories of the past decade. The oil tanker ban, Northern Gateway, Dogwood claims to have influenced them.
4: and I believe it. People do not realize how big this particular group is, but also just the entire sector, environmental advocacy, with it's enormous and they're effective. But the one thing that really irks me, the American tankers are still coming through, Ben. The American tankers are still in. So it's kind of selective. It's almost selective campaigning. The Americans are getting through, but the Canadian tankers are not.
3: Okay, so we've talked about individual issues. Let's talk more generally about elections. Do they make claims about their effectiveness there?
4: They do. They do. And more than that, they actually name the MPs and even in some cases the MLAs who they've beat. So I can't find more recent data, but their 2016 report claimed that in 19 ridings they worked in and they advocated and volunteered in, conservative candidates lost 82,000 votes. So they don't claim to have elected anyone. They claim to have beaten people. So that's an important something to distinguish. And they name them. They name who they beat, but they don't name who they supported.
3: Now, how do they do all of this?
4: They're organized. They're very open about it. They hire people and they hire full time. So right now, so they're headquartered here in Victoria in a small neighborhood called North Park. They posted a municipal election campaign position for just under, I believe it was $59,000, I think for a nine month position. And then organizing coordinators, again, $59,000 to $61,000. And to compare those, just for comparison's sake, what a Victoria City Councillor will make after this October election is $59,000. So the people hired to shape who sits on council are paid the same rate as the people who sit on it, except they're working full time. They have hundreds of trained volunteers behind them and they don't have to get elected to keep the job.
3: Okay, so I want to see if I can envision this. You've got entire election teams, machines, running independently but parallel to the candidates that they actually want to elect.
4: Yes, precisely. And let's go back to what I said before. There is no rule against coordinating. So the infrastructure and the organization behind that is not capped. So you could have 500 volunteers running around Victoria door knocking. And they do. I don't know about this particular election if it's 500, but they do. And they're effective. And it's only the advertising which is capped. So it's pretty effective.
3: Okay, so we got to recap this. Nonprofit societies in British Columbia are legally allowed to advertise during elections. And we have no way of knowing who's funding them. And it's entirely legal.
4: Totally legal. Totally above board. And this is where the loophole matters. And it's not just one group, Ben. There are roughly 12 registered third-party sponsors here in Victoria. We're a city of 90,000 people. So, you know, and they coordinate, I would say, also with other organizations. That's something we should probably mention. They share voter data with and on their website, quote, like-minded organizations, such as Homes for Living, which was registered in 2022. But most of the donors for these organizations, the filings are anonymous. So they're not breaking any rules. That is the rule. Under BC, only contributions of $100 or more get named. So this isn't a conspiracy. 12 organizations, each following the law exactly. And a voter in Victoria cannot find out who was funding them. So it's all above board, Ben, and that's the loophole.
3: I think my last question is probably my most obvious one at this point. Why don't more people or organizations speak out against what groups like Dogwood are doing?
4: They are and have been, they've been litigious. Dogwood in particular, they teamed up with four other environmental groups to sue former Alberta Premier Jason Kenney for defamation, alleging he twisted the results of a $3.5 million public inquiry to falsely claim that they were running a foreign-funded campaign of misinformation against Canada's oil industry. And that case has not been resolved.
3: Well, thank you so much for joining us, David. We appreciate it. And if you'd like to follow David, you can go to BC Politics Watch on Twitter.
4: Look, thanks very much, Ben.
3: Look, there's always been a shadowy element to politics, but nothing like this. Let me put it this way. If an American company wants a stake in a Canadian mine, there's a review. If a foreign firm buys a pipeline, we know the percentage. But money into a nonprofit society that turns around and advertises in municipal elections and helps stop natural resource development, that's legal? Look, the Hague Commission recommended sweeping changes for foreign interference, but I don't think they envisioned applying that to the provinces and municipalities. Depending on where you live, municipal elections are either in October or November. Canada, pay attention to where you get your information. We're going to take your calls after this right here on the Ben Mulrooney Show.
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1: Welcome back. The number is 416-887. What is this a number? I always forget.
2: 416-870.
1: Thank you. 416-870-6400 or 1-888-225-TALK. We want to hear from you. We've been going hard on British Columbia today because, look, the scandal isn't that BC Politics Watch has uncovered something illegal. The scandal is that they've uncovered something that is perfectly legal. There is a loophole in the law that allows these societies to spend money unchecked, unaccountably, to serve their own very narrow goals.
3: And they exist across the country. In Toronto, we have a group that's less provincially inclined, more municipally inclined, called Progress TO, and they operate in the same sort of way.
1: In the same way that in Ontario, for example, the Ontario, the nursing unions and the teachers unions are not subject to the rules around election, how much you can spend advertising during elections. That's why it always feels like there are election ads attacking the conservatives, because those groups more than likely have an issue with conservative policies. But this feels, at least those people are Canadian, right? But to find out that these groups, at least in the past, let us know that they were being funded at least in part by significant environmental groups in the United States. If you're upset about foreign interference by the Chinese, and if you don't like American style politics, I hope you're not okay with this.
3: And again, we don't know that they are being funded currently.
1: No, I see.
3: I mean, you can draw your own conclusions.
1: Yeah.
3: Everybody can, but there is no. Because we haven't, they haven't said where they get their money since 2020.
1: Because they don't have to. And again, that in and of itself is a problem. You know, democracy dies in the dark. And this is as dark as things get. And the fact that these groups have taken credit for so many of the barriers that seem to be keeping our God-given natural resources locked in the ground. And on top of that, you've got a government in BC hell-bent on doing the exact same thing, all the while giving away every, vast swaths of the province and the kitchen sink, seemingly getting nothing back with no promise of anything in return. What the heck is going on in British Columbia? Anyway, we put the call out. We would like to hear from you. And our first call is from Varinder. Welcome. Varinder, you there?
4: Yep. Hi, Ben.
1: Hey, what's up?
4: So I just wanted to say, you know, I have an Indian background, right? India was a
1: British colony,
4: right?
1: Never would have guessed, Varinder.
4: But the idea is, you know, in the history of the world, land transfer, there's no evidence or petty that land transfer, something that happened over a century ago, has ever, ever, ever worked. I really think, A, you can fight against it, or we can let this policy fall and flatten its face as a failed policy waiting to happen. And that's my take on this thing.
1: But the fact that this government in British Columbia, when asked, what's the net result going to be of all of this for the people of British Columbia, for the they shrug. I don't know. You may have access. You may not. They may change the locks. They may keep it just for themselves. We don't know.
4: No pedigree.
1: What kind of policy is that? Are adults at the table? What are they trying to achieve by this? And it seems to me, if they believe, as some of these activists believe, that British Columbia, what does Dogwood believe? British Columbia is a resource colony founded on land theft, white supremacy, and genocide. Well, I think you'd have to believe something like that in order for this stuff to make sense. You have to believe that British Columbia as a province is a blight. It is the worst thing that's ever happened to the world, and therefore we have to erase it, because that's what this feels like to me. This feels like provincial erasure.
4: Right. And it's a policy waiting to fail, and then we fight against, let it fall on its face.
1: Yeah.
4: That's what I think.
1: Hey, Varinder, let's after we're done with this show, how about we put it aside and enjoy the weekend?
4: Mulrooney was right, sir.
1: Yeah,
4: Mulrooney was right.
1: Thank you, brother. Talk to you soon. We got James joining us. James, thanks for calling in on this Friday.
5: Hey, absolutely. Thanks for taking my call.
1: Yeah.
5: I've been listening to you. I'm a big fan of you. I think you're an impassioned guy, and I really respect that.
1: Thank you. Some people hear what you hear is passion. Other people hear is loud and angry.
5: Yeah, well, that's important now, because the loud and angry people are loud and angry, and you need a loud and angry response as far as the same amount of energy being put into it. Like, we don't have the same amount of energy going towards solutions that we do going towards things that are tearing apart, things that we value and find important in our lives, right?
1: Yeah, I don't wake up angry. I wake up happy and optimistic every single day. And then I get smacked in the face by the news. And it's,
5: right, and then I get smacked in the face with you and your news, and it's rough, man. Like, I hear you. Like, it's all rough, but, like, I'm sorry to do it to you, but, like, you really do have to consider that whole Spider-Man thing. Like, with great power comes great responsibility, because, like, I love what you have to say. I love how impassioned you are, and I love how you let, like, real people hear it. Like, things that a lot of times real people will just hear it and brush it off because it's too out of their realm of reality. But, like, you're speaking to true stories that otherwise don't get covered. And you have a rare advantage in this world that you actually are able to communicate these things to people. So whether or not politics is something for you, like, you bring things to light that other people aren't able to. Like, you remember when you called Wayne Gretzky on the phone personally?
1: Yeah.
5: Because you wanted to hear about a story and his side on it because there was a rumor that he gave you directly?
1: Yeah, yeah.
5: That's a perfect example of, like, you are in the spot you are, and you're blessed with it. And I'll tell you this, like, it's, you deserve the blessing because you're a good guy.
1: Well, thank you.
5: It shows through what you say and your passion, but, like, it will reach a point then where, like, good forces that just get common sense, they need to hear this from people who are good forces with common sense.
1: Well, James, I want to thank you. Thank you very much for all the compliments. I did not know that that was coming my way. I will take them with the kindness that they were intended, but I am, I'm going to keep doing what I'm doing and as loudly and effectively as I can. We got Jeff, who lives in Victoria. So you're ground zero of the story that we've been talking about with BC Politics Watch.
2: Absolutely. It's really difficult to understand what mechanisms are behind each local politician. It's virtually impossible to understand which groups are supporting each politician.
1: Well, I guess as the campaign must have started in earnest. You must be hearing there must be city councilors that are trying to get your vote, incumbents that want to stay where they are, and upstarts that want to take over from them. Are you paying attention to that stuff right now?
2: Yeah, and it's very difficult to see, you know, there's spin-off groups from

0: they don't say, hi, I'm with so-and-so's campaign.
1: No, in fact, they won't say who supports them or perhaps which other members or current counselors support them.
0: Well, yeah, you know, like I'm based on the conversation we had, it's entirely possible that there are door knockers going out there and they're knocking on doors and they look like they might present as working on a campaign, but they won't talk to you about a particular who you should support. They'll just talk to you about who you shouldn't support. Right. That seems like the MO that was described in our conversation. So I think that's what people should be weary of. If somebody comes to your door and tells you all the bad things about a particular candidate, that might mean that they're working for one of these organizations, because one of the ways they get around the rules is they don't talk about supporting a candidate. They talk about defeating a different candidate.
1: In addition, when candidates knock on your door, they don't necessarily for disclose who they're affiliated with either.
0: Yeah. Hey, we got to run, Jeff, but thank you so much. Keep vigilant, my friend, and enjoy your weekend. And thank you all for joining us, especially Edmonton. I hope you had a great week. I hope you have a great weekend, and come on back here on Monday. When we come back, you can hear the tears falling of hundreds of true crime podcasters whose plans for covering one of the most brazen trials in New York State history went up in flames with a bold admission of guilt. That's coming up next.
2: You say you can't imagine your child being diagnosed with cancer, but you can. 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
3: From the National Newsroom of the Canadian Press, I'm Hannah Stoles. Authorities are warning BC evacuees heading home about risks like fallen trees, damaged buildings, and even bears roaming around the former evacuation zone. The evacuation orders for some properties around Summerland and Peachville were rescinded, but the areas are still under alerts. The fire has been showing increased activity on other flanks, and a new evacuation order was imposed Friday for some properties west of Summerland. A United States trade representative says Canada needs to lift retaliatory measures if it wants to avoid new tariffs. Jameson Greer says there's no deal on the table yet, and despite intensified talks, the U.S. will proceed to impose 50% duties if nothing changes. Aaron O'Toole, former Conservative leader and member of the Prime Minister's Advisory Committee, says he was disappointed, but not surprised there was no deal yet. He believes if a deal's reached, it will be at the 11th hour before the Wednesday deadline. Unifor says Stellantis is considering the closure and sale of its Brampton, Ontario assembly plant. The plant has been shut down since 2023. Speaking at a news conference, Unifor National President Lana Payne says Stellantis has not provided the union with a formal written notice of the closure of the Brampton plant, as required by their collective agreement.
4: Under the terms of our agreement, the company must provide us no less than 1 year's notice of any such closure or sale. What the company has indicated is its intent to open discussions with another firm about the potential sale of the plant. To say that we are disappointed would be an understatement.
3: The Brampton plant has been slated to be retooled for Jeep production, a process that began early in 2024 before the company paused the plan in early 2025. In October of 2025, Stellantis announced it was moving production of the Jeep Compass from Brampton to the U.S., leaving the plant idled indefinitely. British Columbia Premier David Eby has reworked his cabinet after his finance minister, Brenda Bailey, was diagnosed with cancer.
5: Health Minister Josie Osborne will be taking on the finance portfolio, jumping into an intense workload in September to prepare for the next budget. Bailey isn't leaving cabinet. She'll be back in October after her treatment, leading the jobs ministry, which she called an elegant solution.
6: I get to be back on a file that I'm deeply committed to and know very well, and I don't slow down the budget process in the meantime.
5: Jobs Minister Ravi Kalon will step into the health ministry. Terry Theodore, The Canadian Press, Vancouver.
3: An Israeli airstrike on southern Lebanon has reportedly killed 7 people early Saturday. 3 others were injured, and paramedics are still searching through the rubble. And Anthony Fauci is declining to voluntarily face another Senate hearing, saying through his lawyers that the request would amount to political harassment. The former National Institute of Allergy and Infectious Diseases director is already facing a contempt referral after Republicans on the Homeland Security Committee voted along party lines to hold him in contempt. This is the Canadian Press. In sports, Shane Bieber threw 6 strong innings and Alejandro Kirk homered to lead the Toronto Blue Jays to a 3-1 win over the visiting New York Yankees. Toronto won for the 4th time in 5 games. The MLB All-Star Game is returning to San Francisco in 2 years. Commissioner Rob Manfred made the announcement that the 2028 Midsummer Classic will be played at Oracle Park, home of the Giants. Organizers were forced to hit the brakes on the first day of practice and qualifying at the Ontario Honda Dealers Indy in Markham, Ontario. A spokesperson said the race promoter had not fully completed the track and didn't have it inspected by IndyCar officials. The event is in its first year in Markham after leaving Toronto's Exhibition Place, the race site since 1986. And Scottie Scheffler carded a second-round 61 at the FedEx St. Jude Championship in Memphis, Tennessee. The top Canadian is Sundarshan Yellamaraju of Mississauga, Ontario, who's in a 5-way tie for 9th at 5-under. From the Canadian Press, I'm Hannah Stoles.

0: As I was driving back from the charity golf tournament that I was playing in yesterday, I got an alert for a new podcast from ABC News. I used to listen to one of their podcasts called The Dropout, and it was all about Elizabeth Holmes, the BS artist who created that company Theranos, the blood company, and she was the youngest billionaire man, self-made billionaire in American history, and her entire company was based on vapor. And anyway, because I had subscribed to that, they used that to hook me on a new one. And it was called In Cold Blood, I think, the Luigi Mangione case. And you'll remember Luigi Mangione was the young man who shot the healthcare CEO around Christmas time a few years ago in cold blood on the streets of Manhattan. And a massive manhunt went on. And 5 or 6 days later, he was found eating breakfast at a McDonald's in Altoona, Pennsylvania. And so I started listening to this thing, getting really excited to follow the case in real time on this podcast. And you can imagine that hundreds of podcasters were going to be doing their own take on this day by day, hour by hour, parsing through the evidence, parsing through the testimony. Well, all of that went up in smoke with the bombshell announcement that Luigi Mangione has accepted his part in this crime.
1: With today's guilty plea, Mr. Mangione has accepted full responsibility for the death of Brian Thompson.
0: And of course, everyone was going to be waiting for these podcasters to let us know, like, what was his motivation? Why did he do it?
1: Like the thousands of people who've reached out since this tragedy to share their own experiences, he believed that the system had failed him and destroyed his life.
0: Now, we just heard there from Mangione's defense attorney in those two clips. But now we're going to turn the microphone over to NYPD Commissioner Jessica Tisch. And here's her warning to everyone.
2: To those who idolize Luigi Mangione, I say this. Violence is not a cause. Murder is not a message. And a killer is certainly not a hero.
0: Yeah, and that's a great, great message. And I think a lot of people have been spared the... There's a whole subset of people online who don't hear that. They just know that this guy's got abs and a chiseled jaw. And
3: it's a ridiculous thing to have to say about somebody who murdered someone in cold blood.
0: Oh, so apparently, and I learned this from the one and only apparently episode of this podcast, that that after, because he was uncovered because a woman who worked at McDonald's had called the Altoona police to say, hey, listen, I know this sounds silly, but everyone at the McDonald's, they keep coming up to me because there's a guy sitting here and he looks like the guy whose face has been all over the news for killing that CEO. And so I know it's dumb, but maybe you can send somebody to check it out because they won't stop coming up to me. And then he got arrested there. And then a whole bunch of people online flooded that McDonald's with one-star Yelp reviews, trying to make it so the reviews were like, the employees at this McDonald's talk too much. And there were a bunch of them calling the police and giving them false clues. And he went that way sort of thing. And so I'm glad that the drama of this has been short circuited, if you will. And I think he was probably hoping to make sure that, he wasn't put on death row, because federally he could be put on death row. But this is... Anyway, his story is still not done, and he will, for some people, be a Robin Hood type person. He is not. But what happens in this political climate when political violence has been justified because people say it is, when words are violence and silence is violence, which is all nonsense, then actions like this are justified. And I'm just glad that the air has been taken out of those tires for a little bit.
3: We have some breaking news that's coming in right now. I've just noticed this.
0: All right. Jason Arday, you'll remember, we've been talking about him for a few weeks now. Jason Arday, the youngest tenured black professor in the history of one of the most storied universities in the Western world, Cambridge University, was found dead.
3: Yeah. This is the breaking news I was going to read.
0: Yeah. At an address in Battersea, South London today.
3: Yeah. They were found unresponsive and pronounced dead at the scene.
0: Wow.
3: Yeah.
0: Sorry, that caught me completely flat-footed.
3: Yeah. I mean, they say it's being treated unexpected and not suspicious. I mean, the guy was... He was under a microscope.
0: Yeah.
3: For a long time.
0: Yeah.
3: He has had a lot of... really negative headlines around him.
0: Yeah.
3: He's self-served.
0: Yeah.
3: Because he was guilty of plagiarism. He had made up a lot of stuff.
0: Yeah.
3: Brought the Institute of Cambridge University to, was seemingly a joke. But it's shocking and terrible that, clearly he couldn't get through this.
0: Yeah. We talk about it all the time. We talked about it with the Perez Hilton thing. Like he damaged so many people's lives, and then when he started self-harming, I took no pleasure in that. You know, he said some nasty stuff about me. I took no pleasure in hearing that he'd hurt himself. And we were critical of Jason Arday on this show, but I took no pleasure in it.
3: No, but it was honest criticism.
0: Yeah, and I take note. There's nothing in this that is. This is all sad. This is all sad.
3: There was just if in case you're unfamiliar with the story, this is a man who his resume was, science fiction.
0: But he was catapulted to fame. He was catapulted, promoted as his unbelievable story was made real by people who wanted to believe what was clearly unbelievable. And everything from his upbringing to the challenges that he faced to the accomplishments he claimed, even without talking about the academics.
3: He said that he didn't start speaking till after he was 11.
0: He had a brain tumor. He
3: couldn't read and write until he was 18.
0: Yeah, he was nonverbal until he was 12. And then he ran a whole bunch of marathons, what, 6 in 6 days, something like that. It doesn't even matter. If I don't get it right, it doesn't matter because it wasn't real. And it was all, it was all demonstrably false.
3: He wrote a book.
0: That nobody could find.
3: That didn't exist.
0: Yes. He claimed to be a visiting professor at a whole bunch of American universities that had never asked him to visit. And despite that, he held on and he and some of his defenders claimed that it was racist to try to take him down, even though these institutions, like Cambridge, depend on the belief in their reputations. And their reputation was taking a hit because of this.
3: And the number of people who were his staunchest defenders in the days after, they were slow to respond, and then they started to see the data, and they went, And then a lot of them said, you know, I feel like a bit of a mug, one guy said, because he was taken to the clinic. He was misled like everyone else. And he went to bat for this guy, and now these people look, somewhat foolish, but I hate to see the end of it like this.
0: And look, I'm incapable of diagnosing anything, but one could surmise that he had so much backing. There were so many people pumping his tires for so long that I don't think it's a bridge too far to ask the question: did he start believing the untruths that he was telling? He had convinced so many people of them that. Did he feel safe in starting to believe that that's actually what was, that was reality? And when those things got challenged, his reality collapsed. And I don't know what that does to somebody. I think he was leading a deeply troubled and deeply unhealthy life to have to sort of built his life on such unstable foundations that when it did collapse, this happened. I'm very sad for his family that this happened. I'm sad that he wasn't able to learn from his mistakes and rebuild his life. It's always possible. And I'll end with this. You know, if you're somebody who's struggling, if you're somebody who feels like you don't have a way out, talk to somebody, please. There's always light. You just got to look for it. And you just got to reach out to one person. They will grab your hand and they will help you. I'm sorry that happened. Jason Arday, former Cambridge sociology professor, found dead, age of 41. The Ben Mulroney Show will be right back.
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16: On the next show, a Cambridge professor once held up as one of the best in his field has resigned amid serious plagiarism allegations. The man who exposed it has already been pushed out of the same university for his views. Now a dramatic turn. What does it say when this kind of scandal hits one of the highest levels in education in the world and DEI is attached to the story because of his skin color? On the next No BS with Brad Smith.

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1: Well, we talk about the affordability crisis a lot. It is something that impacts everyone. Perhaps the super rich don't have to worry about it. But even the well-off, what used to be well-off, people who didn't have to really think about the money they spent, are asking themselves questions about, are they spending their money appropriately? Everything is more expensive, and everything costs more. And for a great many Canadians, there are some terrible choices that have to be made on a daily basis. And it's become chronic. And we like, depending on the person who's answering the question as to what, who do you blame? Some will blame Donald Trump and his tariffs, and others will blame global forces. That's a big one that Justin Trudeau like to throw out. Global forces that I have nothing to do with, so don't blame me. Others will blame a carbon tax. Others will blame climate change. Others will blame interest rates. Others will blame the grocery cartel. You know who doesn't get blamed? Taxes. Taxes don't get blamed for the affordability crisis. Well, the Fraser Institute might have something to say about that. They've tracked data since 1961, when the average Canadian family lost just a third of its income to taxes and spent more than half of it on necessities, which kind of makes sense, right? Half of the money that you earn, you spend on the stuff that keeps you alive. And a third of it goes to helping build out the social safety nets that help us all. What about today? Let's fast forward from 1961 to today. Well, Canadian families now spend more on taxes than on basic necessities. Almost 42% of income goes to taxes versus 36% on food, shelter, and clothing. 61, the opposite was true. The average family today earns $121,000 and pays almost $51,000 in taxes. That's a 2,928% increase since 1961. Now, that's not factoring in inflation. If you factor in inflation, the tax bill has still more than doubled. And I will ask you, if you're old enough, do you feel you're getting twice as much for your taxes? Do you feel that the social safety nets that we rely on, do you feel the infrastructure, you feel the hospitals, the schools, the bridges, the airports, do you feel that they're twice as good as they were a couple of generations ago? By the way, taxes have also grown faster than any other major household cost. Shelter is up 2,300%, food 952%, clothing 526%. And you'll remember, so 2,300% was shelter, and taxes almost 3,000%. Jesus. And then there's all sorts of other taxes that aren't factored in. Profit, sales, property, 10% from fuel, tobacco, liquor, vehicle fees, import duties. Fraser Institute says taxes have become the single largest household expense in Canada. Ladies and gentlemen, every single one of us, every one of us walking today, every one of us who has a job, we work for the government. The government is our employer. They take what they want and they give back what they feel like giving back. This is inefficiency. This is a lack of respect. This is a lack of vision, a lack of courage from politicians to admit defeat when something goes wrong. A story that we had for you a few weeks ago, maybe a month ago, where the federal government spent $1 billion trying to create an electronic platform so that doctors could electronically and safely and securely transfer your prescriptions to pharmacies. Because you'll remember, we are still using a 1980s technology called the fax machine to get that done today. So the government spent $1 billion trying to make this a reality. And after $1 billion, you know what they realized? We can't do it. Impossible. It's impossible to make this technology real. So they shuttered it after lighting the money on fire. And now they're spending money doing a postmortem, trying to figure out where they failed. They're spending more of your money doing that. That is an example of why our taxes go up. Because of idiocy like that. Because of bottom of the barrel vision that allows for somebody Like, why didn't they outsource that to a small startup and get them to build an app, right? No. We're going to do it ourselves to the tune of $1 billion, and we're going to fail. And then when we fail, we're going to spend more money to figure out why we failed. And what do we have to show for it? We're still using fax machines. That's why our taxes go up. It's because stupid stuff like this.
2: What about stupid stuff like, I don't know, the way that BC is spending money? We talked about that earlier in the show today.
1: It's almost like a mental illness at what they're doing there.
2: Spending is rising 3 times higher than revenue.
1: Yeah, and they're.
2: But I think it's possible because revenue is going down because business is drying up.
1: Yes, and yeah. Because they're watching the government give the entire province away. I honestly, I'm throwing this out as a theory. I believe the NDP hates the idea of British Columbia being a province of Canada. I think that. I hear their MLAs talking about how everyone in British Columbia should refer to themselves not as citizens, but as settler colonialists or uninvited guests. I see this notion of transferring money and territory unaccountably and rapidly and secretly and calling these things living documents to ensure that there is never an end point. Like, everything will never be enough. I've used that before to talk about other things. That's the credo of this government, because I believe they will not be happy. They will not be satisfied until every square inch of Crown land has been handed over to First Nations. By the way, I don't fault First Nations one bit. You get yours. Unfortunately, you're operating with a bad faith, boneheaded government that doesn't understand that they are duty bound to serve the people of British Columbia. And that includes everybody. I wish there was a recall mechanism. I wish that I had a lawyer here who could talk to me about all the ways that they could stop this stuff from happening.
2: How can you? You know, I've thought in the past, the way that they spend money, so... And you feel sometimes you're not getting represented. You're not getting the services you deserve, right?
1: Yeah.
2: Regardless of what it is, let's say you don't think the police are on your side for what, doesn't matter for what. You don't think that the city is spending the money that I've thought in the past. I wonder if anybody has ever sued the municipal government for their tax money back. Because, hey, you're not spending it the way, you're not spending it wisely. You're not representing me the way that I have hired you to do.
1: Listen, during the post October 7th stuff, I think on this show, I was thinking like, if I had been a major Jewish donor to a university and I found out that what they were doing with that money, who they were hiring, the stupid classes they were having, I would sue them for misuse of funds.
2: There's a lot of donors in the U.S. for that,
1: yeah.
2: For your example, who decided to pull their money out of various business schools.
1: Yeah.
2: They were like, you know what? I don't agree with this.
1: Well, I gave you $15 million and these are the kids you're churning out. You're churning out people who hate me.
2: I think there was a guy who gave like Harvard $60 million.
1: Yeah.
2: And he said, you know what?
1: I want it back.
2: Yeah. You guys suck.
1: All right, we're going to take a break. And when we come back, you guys suck. When we come back, that's a legal argument. When we come back, I want to hear from you, 416-870-60. Oh, yeah, shoot. Yeah, we're going to change it. Yeah, we'll do that after. We want to talk about when technology, new technology hits the streets, does it also run afoul of the law? What do you do when people are wearing smart glasses right in front of you? That's next.
3: What happened last night?
4: Waking up in your bed after drinking too much can be embarrassing.
3: Did I puke on the bar table?
4: But it is better than waking up in a jail cell.
3: $100 on pizza? I don't even see the box.
4: So no matter how many questionable decisions you make during a night out...
3: Oh no, I called her 8 times?
4: Don't make the decision to drink and drive.
3: Get it together, dude.
4: A message from Chorus Radio.
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3: Well, I think we can agree that body cams, I think everyone should agree, left, right, people who don't like the police, people who love the police, body cams are a good idea because they get rid of the he said, she said. If somebody claims police brutality, we will know. If somebody claims that somebody, a suspect was behaving in a way that they required, I don't know what the appropriate word is, but a beat down, we'll know. And now the Edmonton Police Service are partnering with a U.S. company to test the use of facial recognition body cams. And this is brand new. No other police force, police service in the world has done this yet. And I'm sure there are going to be some people who are a little worried and scared about this. But it's a trial. And the police are saying, want to make it clear, this facial recognition technology will not replace the human components of investigative work. In fact, the resemblances that are identified by this software will be human verified by officers trained in facial recognition. So I guess the question is, what is the goal? And they are trying to test another tool to have in their toolbox that can help ensure public and officer safety while they're respecting privacy considerations. And I don't think there's a problem with this. If there's a technology out there that can make the job of identifying a suspect more quickly, then why not use it?
4: Well, right? Privacy issues, man. People just, it doesn't matter. They get angry about it. People are like, you know what? I don't care. You'll have somebody like I think you and I think the same on this. I'm not doing anything wrong. And yeah. I know I'm not going to do anything wrong because it's just not sort of in my being. But so I don't care if they take my picture. If they get that guy who's like just near me, who's committed a bunch of crimes, then is that wanted and he has a bunch of warrants?
3: No, but yeah, but let's.
4: You know, I'm okay with it.
3: But let's play this out, right? The body cam is turned on. From what I understand, they're not on all the time. Like when you're driving around in your car, they're not on. They're on when you stop somebody.
4: Yes.
3: So you stop somebody that you're suspecting of having done something, okay? And then the facial recognition kicks in. And if, look, with the Luigi Mangione thing, when the cops approached him in the Altoona McDonald's, he gave them a fake license. He said his name was Martin something, and he said he was from New Jersey. They then took that license and went back to their cruiser and ran that and found out it was a fake license. Feels to me like this technology would be able to put his, like, identify his face and it would tell him whether his name was Martin or not on the spot, thereby possibly saving any opportunity for him to do something other than just sit there and be be the suspect that he was.
4: Yeah.
3: Right? There's nothing wrong with that to me. You're not creating crimes. You're not creating opportunities to arrest innocent people. Mm-hmm. You're cross-referencing that person's identity to a database of potential crimes. And that person may have a rap sheet. And you'll know instantly whether that person should be behind the wheel of a car or in a jail cell.
4: Well, they do that in China, and they have no problem with it. I mean, obviously, it's a lot more restricted there. It's hard to compare you to China, but they have far less crime. They do. I mean, it's partly societal and partly because I think people disappear a lot.
3: Yeah.
4: But you don't want to go down that road.
3: According to certain people in the DSA, China is a fantastic model that we should be living up to. Look, I agree. Privacy matters.
4: But what do you think about those AI glasses?
3: Well, there you go, right? Like that's the other story we want to talk about, that Canadian law apparently is facing new challenges from smart glasses. You know, so you know what we're talking about. We're talking about the Meta glasses. I mean, these glasses have existed for a long time, but for the first time, they're stylish And they are unobtrusive, and they don't look like technology.
4: Meta hit it out of the park with these ones compared to all the other competitors.
3: So this is technology that people actually want to wear, and there's supposed to be a little light that goes off that lets people know that they're being recorded. But with it's very easy to cover that light or turn it off altogether. And what can be recorded is whatever the person wants. And it's very different than holding up your phone. Like if someone holds up their phone, you know, you're being recorded. This is different. This is people can be disarmed.
4: I find them actually a little disconcerting, even if somebody's not recording it.
3: Yeah.
4: We're talking about somebody we know who has these glasses and who wears them just as regular glasses like you and I, except they're Meta glasses. Yeah, and you're just talking to them and you go, huh.
3: I always wonder why.
4: Are you recording?
3: Like why?
4: Exactly.
3: Like why are you wearing them? But
4: then again, I mean, there's a lot more to it.
3: Yeah.
4: Because you can take your calls on it. Because it doesn't broadcast it, but it's through like so the cochlear implants or anything.
3: You can hear.
4: Through the cochlear. Yeah.
3: I don't mind wearing my AirPods. I don't mind that at all.
4: Yeah, but you can also listen to music, but then you also have your ears open so that you can actually hear other things.
3: I don't want to hear other stuff when I'm listening to my music.
4: Well, you don't, but other people do. Cool people.
3: But there are privacy concerns because it's so discreet in a lot of cases that you don't know you're being recorded. And apparently, as someone said, this technology advanced so quickly that the law is now has to figure out, do we need to catch up or is like it's sort of caught flat footed.
4: What if you're walking through a doctor's office? Like you're in a room like 8, you got to walk through a doctor's office. You're looking around and like you see there's a door open as you're walking by.
3: Yeah.
4: And you glance over because you just do whatever. And you're wearing those glasses. Somebody's in there and they see, geez, are you filming me?
3: Yeah. Yeah.
4: There's a whole bunch of different scenarios where you can say there is a potential for people to be caught flat-footed.
3: And look, yeah, and in a doctor's office, I think there's an expectation of privacy. But generally speaking, in Canadian law, if you are in a public place, you have no expectation of privacy. If you've walked out in public, like when you say, oh, you can't film me. Well, actually, I can. You have no expectation.
4: You can.
3: And so the vast majority of cases, people walking around in the world, whether you like it or not, there is no expectation of privacy, whether the camera is a big giant camera that you see the news guys that have, or whether it's a tiny little discreet camera that you can't see in somebody's glasses.
4: So I want to know, Joy, are you going to be wearing these when you get married in November?
3: Are you going to live stream your wedding?
1: No. No, why should I?
3: What about live streaming the...
4: Because it would be entertaining for Ben and myself.
3: What about live streaming the slim down?
1: Not really.
3: Live streaming every meal between now and then. Hold yourself accountable.
4: Ben has been giving Joy the gears because Joy's like, I'm on a diet.
3: He's not. I'm not the one who told me I had to lose weight.
4: And then Joy opens a massive bag of popcorn and Ben goes, hey, Joy, you guys want some popcorn? And Ben goes, aren't you on a diet?
3: No, I said, how's the diet
1: every
3: going?
1: Time. So it has happened for almost 6 or 7 times. If I'm having a good meal, a decent, a healthy meal, Ben won't question. The moment I'm having something like Osmos, Ben will just ask one question. Yeah. How's the diet going?
3: Yeah.
1: That's it.
3: You're never going to get there, man. You're the one who said 8 kilos in 6 weeks.
1: Yes, and I'm going to get there.
4: Well, then we're also to blame. We brought in Fab's Donuts from here in Toronto, which is the best donut store. Those are amazing.
3: Hold on.
4: And we brought in Craig's Cookies.
3: Are you saying that this fully formed adult man doesn't have self-control?
4: Oh, I know he does not.
3: So it's not my fault he doesn't have self-control.
1: Let's not tell it to everyone, right? I know it. You know it. Why are you telling to the national audience?
4: We had these donuts. He goes, I was eating them in bed.
3: I don't know if that's sad or awesome.
4: Ben,
1: before the segment, I don't like Ben, but now I'll say I don't like Mike here too.
3: Let's go back to the glasses. Other jurisdictions apparently are beginning to respond. Certain restrictions in the States, in certain venues, but more and more, these things are stylish, and they've been partnering with really big influencers like Kylie Jenner. So of course you're going to get thousands upon thousands of these units sold, and people are wondering whether we got to look at a special law and a special rule for these types of glasses, and focused on how recording is used rather than on a specific type of device. Like, you can't stop people from recording, but can you instead legislate and restrict what you can do with those recordings? That's an interesting question. And I'm sure in so many cases, Canada is going to wait for others to do the heavy lifting. And then hopefully we will cherry pick the best parts of those to turn into a best practice for Canada. Or maybe we'll just wait until it becomes a real problem and a crisis. That seems like the most Canadian thing to do. Mike, you got to turn your mic on.
4: Yeah, here's a great little question. Line one.
3: We're at
4: the end.
3: All right, we got to take a break. But when we come back, we're going to talk about all the misinformation around AI data centers. We are being joined by a great friend of the show who knows a thing or two about a thing or two.
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2: Well, if you believe, as I do, that the AI revolution is upon us, then Canada needs to get its piece of the pie. And given our geography, and given our colder climate, and given our northern the infrastructure that exists in northern and more remote towns, in places like Northern Ontario, in Saskatchewan, in Manitoba, in Alberta, these places are ripe for the picking to be perfect placements for massive AI data centers. We heard about a $13 billion investment that was 3 years in the making in Alberta from Meta. That any jurisdiction in Canada would want. But we've also heard stories of places like Hamilton, Ontario, that has put out a completely negative view of data centers. For some reason, I'm scratching my head as to why they were going to build a data center in like an urban center like Hamilton. But all that to say, there's probably some information out there that's right, some of it that's wrong. And in order to level set, we're joined by a great friend of the show, Francis Sims. He's lead strategy and innovation across AI integration, cyber operations, data center infrastructure, and clean energy workforce development at Humber College. Francis, I'm pretty sure that every time you come on the show, your title gets longer.
3: You can call me anything you want, just not late for dinner.
2: Okay.
3: So my grandfather used to say.
2: So the Ford government has announced an Ontario data center playbook this morning. He did so in Guelph. And I guess that's at least in part to push back against a negative narrative around AI data centers. So let's take advantage of this moment to clear up misinformation, what's good, what's bad about data centers, and how we can incorporate them into the province of Ontario, but other provinces as well, in a healthy way.
3: Yeah. So let's break it down sort of like as people might understand it. The first concern, which we hear a lot about, is power. The fact that these data centers take a lot, like some of the large data centers can take as much power as a nuclear reactor.
2: Yeah.
3: And so people, and you and I have talked about this on the show before, people are concerned every time we build these capital projects, who is going to pay for those builds?
2: Yeah.
3: And so what the Ford government has done here, which is smart, is that as any major data center that comes online, they're going to not only have to either bring their power or pay for that build. The government's not going to pay for it for them. And when they come online, they're going to pay for that electricity at a higher rate than everybody else, which I think is very smart approach.
2: And how does that compare to other jurisdictions? Because every jurisdiction is going to try to get a competitive advantage over another. I know that we had a conversation a few days ago on this show about how that Meta deal came to happen in Alberta. It happened because one of the reasons was they lowered the corporate tax rate down to 8%, I believe, to really signal, and that was years ago, but to signal to these big companies, they meant business. They wanted these guys to come in. But how does that particular aspect of deal making, and you got to pay for your own power, how does that compare to other jurisdictions?
3: Yeah, so I think, I don't know the full details of what's happening in Alberta, but I know that there's a plan to build a gas plant, basically behind the meter solution, which means they bring their own power when they come. And that's been the model, like in Dublin, in Ireland, you have to bring your own power with you.
2: Yeah.
3: And in many places, they go so far as saying, well, the power could be gas oriented. For example, New Brunswick, there's a large data center being built. Half of it will probably be powered by gas. Half of it may be higher powered by nuclear out of Point Lepreau.
2: Yeah.
3: But the message here is that you can't come on the grid and expect the communities to build that power. I mean, the federal government talks about this doubling of electricity by 2050. Really, that is the data center demand. And what we're seeing is that, they're running out of space in the U.S. to put these data centers. And there's a lot of NIMBYism happening here, and Canada's a great environment. So I think it's a good opportunity for us to set the stage in a way that benefits Canadians. And I hope that's what Ford's doing here. And I think out west in Alberta, they have a different approach.
2: Yeah.
3: Every region is approaching it differently. But I think there's a way to thread this needle without just saying no.
2: Yeah. And so if there is adoption, if big companies are enticed to come to a place like Ontario, if they bring their own power and they pay for that power at a higher rate, that's a net positive for the province.
3: 100%. And then there's some other factors that are in that plan, which I think are smart. And we have to, I mean, a plan is a plan. You have to execute that plan. We have to see how it comes out. But they're going to focus on having data centers that have what's called closed loop cooling, because we hear a lot of talk, does it take a half a bottle of water to write ChatGPT? What is it? But there's new models where they keep the water in the system.
2: Right.
3: And then the heat that's generated, they try to use that heat to heat the nearby buildings.
2: Yeah.
3: And so that's part of what they said. As part of their strategic assessment, they're going to look to make sure they choose technologies that sort of lean into that.
2: Yeah.
3: There's not hard commitments or thresholds yet. Maybe after the review there will be, but that's the right kind of message we want to hear from the government.
2: But
3: they're not going to look at to technology today. They're going to demand that technology of tomorrow.
2: Yeah, well, it feels like, you know, the technological revolution is changing everything, and the infrastructure that we need for it is new. So we're trying to set look to the horizon and set rules that will set us up for success. I like all of that stuff. What happened in the Hamilton, Ontario example where things got really bad? Were they trying to build a data center in downtown Hamilton?
3: Yeah, so I think one of the challenges, and I don't know all the details there, but is that a lot of these companies that are coming in are signing NDAs with the councillors in the communities,
2: okay,
3: these big companies, because that's just the strategy. When a company, like a big tech company, is working with another partner, the first thing they do is they make you sign an NDA. Well, that doesn't work so well when you're a city councillor, because ultimately it means you cannot talk about this with your constituents. So
2: that seems high
3: here, and I don't know that happened in Hamilton, but that could be part of the story.
2: That's there. A terrible thing. I mean, I've never even heard of that. If you're doing work as a city councillor, you are accountable to the voters.
3: You are, yeah.
2: I have no idea how that makes sense. That doesn't make any sense. I'm not saying
3: that's what happened in Hamilton, but that's the kind of thing.
2: Yeah.
3: That's the kind of attitude that many of these companies up until now have had, because, you know, they've convinced the communities that saying yes is the best thing they could do.
2: Yeah. Well, from what I understand it, with current technology, the cost to maintain, to cool a data center accounts for about 60-70% of the power required. And so the farther north you build these in places like Northern Ontario, the better it's going to be for the bottom line of that company. And one of the things that Canada has going for it is we have all of these more remote towns and communities that maybe this will be such a shot in the arm for them. That you could just plug into the power grid. You've got roads, you've got hospitals, you've got homes, you've got everything you need,

0: done something very interesting where they say that when you bring in power to the data center, we need most of that power to go to the servers. And the reason they do that is to try to minimize how much power goes to cooling. So that's an interesting strategy. There could be some thresholds like that. Or in Finland, they're saying some percentage of the heat needs to go back into into whatever grid is to heat the nearby community. Yeah. So I'm looking forward to, as they develop this playbook out further, they come out with some key metrics like that that are kind of working around the world, because that would be a way for them to hold these companies to account.
1: Francis Sims of Humber College. I would say your title again, but that would push right into the next hour. Thank you very much. I really appreciate your analysis.
0: Ben.
1: All right. Yeah. And just a reminder, if you want more BMS, we put out a podcast every day. And of course, you can find our content on X, on Instagram, and on YouTube. Coming up for our Toronto audience is Mike Layton asking other progressives to step aside. Well, Olivia Chow has kept the field to herself, so maybe he's just playing the same playbook. That's coming up next. And, oh, I forgot the best part. Bike lanes are going away. Yeah, they are.
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2: From the National Newsroom of the Canadian Press, I'm Hannah Stoles. Authorities are warning BC evacuees heading home about risks like fallen trees, damaged buildings, and even bears roaming around the former evacuation zone. The evacuation orders for some properties around Summerland and Peachville were rescinded, but the areas are still under alerts. The fire has been showing increased activity on other flanks, and a new evacuation order was imposed Friday for some properties west of Summerland. A United States trade representative says Canada needs to lift retaliatory measures if it wants to avoid new tariffs. Jameson Greer says there's no deal on the table yet, and despite intensified talks, the U.S. will proceed to impose 50% duties if nothing changes. Aaron O'Toole, former conservative leader and member of the Prime Minister's Advisory Committee, says he was disappointed, but not surprised there was no deal yet. He believes if a deal's reached, it will be at the 11th hour before the Wednesday deadline. Unifor says Stellantis is considering the closure and sale of its Brampton, Ontario assembly plant. The plant has been shut down since 2023. Speaking at a news conference, Unifor National President Lana Payne says Stellantis has not provided the union with a formal written notice of the closure of the Brampton plant, as required by their collective agreement.
3: Under the terms of our agreement, the company must provide us no less than 1 year's notice of any such closure or sale. What the company has indicated is its intent to open discussions with another firm about the potential sale of the plant. To say that we are disappointed would be an understatement.
2: The Brampton plant has been slated to be retooled for Jeep production, a process that began early in 2024 before the company paused the plan in early 2025. In October of 2025, Stellantis announced it was moving production of the Jeep Compass from Brampton to the U.S., leaving the plant idled indefinitely. British Columbia Premier David Eby has reworked his cabinet after his finance minister, Brenda Bailey, was diagnosed with cancer.
4: Health Minister Josie Osborne will be taking on the finance portfolio, jumping into an intense workload in September to prepare for the next budget. Bailey isn't leaving cabinet. She'll be back in October after her treatment, leading the jobs ministry, which she called an elegant solution.
5: I get to be back on a file that I'm deeply committed to and know very well, and I don't slow down the budget process in the meantime.
4: Jobs Minister Ravi Kalon will step into the health ministry. Terry Theodore, The Canadian Press, Vancouver.
2: An Israeli airstrike on southern Lebanon has reportedly killed 7 people early Saturday. 3 others were injured, and paramedics are still searching through the rubble. And Anthony Fauci is declining to voluntarily face another Senate hearing, saying through his lawyers that the request would amount to political harassment. The former National Institute of Allergy and Infectious Diseases director is already facing a contempt referral after Republicans on the Homeland Security Committee voted along party lines to hold him in contempt. This is the Canadian Press. In sports, Shane Bieber threw 6 strong innings and Alejandro Kirk homered to lead the Toronto Blue Jays to a 3-1 win over the visiting New York Yankees. Toronto won for the 4th time in 5 games. The MLB All-Star Game is returning to San Francisco in 2 years. Commissioner Rob Manfred made the announcement that the 2028 Midsummer Classic will be played at Oracle Park, home of the Giants. Organizers were forced to hit the brakes on the first day of practice and qualifying at the Ontario Honda Dealers Indy in Markham, Ontario. A spokesperson said the race promoter had not fully completed the track and didn't have it inspected by IndyCar officials. The event is in its first year in Markham after leaving Toronto's Exhibition Place, the race site since 1986. And Scottie Scheffler carded a second-round 61 at the FedEx St. Jude Championship in Memphis, Tennessee. The top Canadian is Sundarshan Yellamaraju of Mississauga, Ontario, who's in a 5-way tie for 9th at 5-under. From the Canadian Press, I'm Hannah Stoles.
6: From 9 till noon, he's here. If you don't know Brad, you're lucky. My bro is here with you. He's here to... Or could it be people?

0: the end of the week. So thanks for joining us. See you later.
1: And imagine, we're out of here.
0: You imagine I just jump out. You know what? We could probably be a better show. I swear to God. It's one of those days where I just, I'm going to take that statement back because I just feel jacked up. I feel inspired. I feel excited. I got out of bed and I'm not historically one of those people that puts 2 feet on the ground and goes, let's go. But I didn't have trouble waking up. I didn't even really sleep that much last night. It's been chaotically amazing being part of this whole like radio journey. It's so different than television. You know, 13 years you get used to such a like specific routine. And what's great about radio is it works completely with the way that my mind works. Like you're always keeping yourself entertained because you're having to research different stories every day, come at it from different angles. Oh my God, this story's coming out. I'm going to bank off this last week. And so I just, you know, it's like, you don't, now I understand why I don't need coffee. Cause now you just get jacked up by the doom and gloom.
1: Well, this is my third cup right now. So.
0: You're on 3 cups right now.
1: Yeah.
0: Ozzy, it's 9:06 in the morning.
1: Up from 5 a.m. So.
0: What's your last cup of coffee for the day?
1: 1 p.m.
0: 1 p.m.? Okay. What happens if you have one at like 3? Is it going to affect
1: nothing.
0: Them?
1: Nothing.
0: I always had that, okay, because I'm like a diet soda fanatic.
1: Yeah.
0: And, you know, I always hear, you know, Greg Brady from Toronto Today and Ben Mulroney referring to Ben's soda addiction. I would put anybody's diet soda addiction up against mine.
1: What's your go-to?
0: My go-to?
1: Yeah.
0: Coke Zero Cherry.
1: Coke Zero Cherry.
0: Yeah, man. Okay. The faker and more candy something tastes. Ooh. And if you put zero sugar, zero calories beside it, I'm there. We're here. I understand like aspartame, sucralose, yeah. All that stuff they've got there. It's something about, you know, like people have been trying to tell me for years, like switch to sparkling water and lemon. I'm like, yeah, like I get it. It's just something about what those fake sweeteners do to the bubbles in soda that it's not really the taste. It's like
1: the fizzy.
0: Oh God.
1: You should try mine mix. My mix is like Fruitopia and Sprite.
0: What are you, in grade 6?
1: Jolly Rancher.
0: Fruitopia.
1: Strawberry Fruitopia.
0: This is the first time Fruitopia has been talked about since 1998. The last time Fruitopia was cool, we were listening to the band Aqua and
1: Big Bang.
0: Hello, Barbie. Let's go party. I mean, you know what? You know, Ozzy, why I had a good Thursday night?
1: Tell me.
0: Is because I've been dipping back to the 1990 to about 2005 movies.
1: Okay.
0: And sometimes you don't realize how simpler times were. You know what I mean? And so I went through this whole stretch from last week. It was, God, I went to Liar Liar, Super Bad. I went back to Billy Madison because I have to, have to watch Billy Madison once a month. I modeled my entire life after being a nepotism child who one day wanted to be living at his dad's mansion, unemployed at 28 while chasing penguins because he was wasted.
1: Is
0: that the penguins? Did the penguin tell you to do this? But last night I dipped into one of the great actors who's not talked about near enough in legacy. Okay. And that is my original James Bond, Sean Connery.
1: Sean Connery.
0: So last night I turned on The Rock.
1: Yep.
0: Let's play a trailer just to give you a quick. If you didn't know this great movie, it's a Jerry Bruckheimer movie. And if you're Jerry Bruckheimer in the 90s.
1: Yep.
0: You're putting together all-star casts, God, from Armageddon to, God, we could go down the list, but here's a little Rock teaser trailer, just so that you know what I'm talking about.
2: Hi, I'm an agent with the FBI. I'm Stanley Goodspeed.
3: But of course you are.
4: Obviously, he got his name right.
0: Obviously, Nick Cage.
5: All that stands between a city and a disaster.
6: The power of this chemical is way beyond anything you can imagine.
7: That's why you're coming with us.
5: Is a man who's never seen combat.
8: You're a chemical freak.
6: I'm a chemical super freak, actually.
5: And another who's been out of action for 30 years.
9: Show us some of the blueprints.
10: I can't. My blueprint was in my head.
0: I love, you know what I miss is the movie voice guy. Like, you don't get that guy anymore. The guy who's like, one man, one way, one.
1: Freeman.
0: God, that's great. Yeah. Sean Connery is The Rock. So obviously Sean Connery, Nick Cage go to Alcatraz to liberate Alcatraz from a hostage situation. And you forget some of these actors that lived in your generation that don't get talked about anymore.
1: Chuck Norris for me.
0: Well, okay, we're going to skip right past Chuck Norris. But it just put me in the greatest mood. And yesterday we had a great through line throughout the show, because if you didn't hear this, before I get to this, I didn't even say coming into it. I appreciate you wherever you're listening to this in Ontario, whether it's Toronto or London or all across Canada on the iHeartRadio app. And I do that every morning because I want you to know that, like, I love the fact that we're building a community. I try to get to all my messages, whether it's contact at nobswithbs.com or at Brad C. Smith. But I just got, like, when you're trying to build a community, there's nothing better than when the response comes back. And today I'm sitting there at the desk, getting ready, prepping the show. There's an envelope on the table. It's a big parcel, like old school, 11 by 18, you know, what do you even call that? Like, what color is the parcel package?
1: The yellow envelopes.
0: Yeah, those big yellow parcel packages. From Bruce in Burlington. I won't say Bruce's last name, but Bruce in Burlington wrote me a beautiful handwritten letter. Sent me in research that he's done for himself, articles that he said that I should look through and points. And I was just like, oh, this is amazing. Bruce from Burlington, if you're listening, I appreciate you and all the, you know, the countless people who send text messages and ideas and suggestions in per day of what we should talk about. Because I do listen to them and we do talk about a lot of stuff that people are sending in. So for Bruce out there and for everybody else that's done that, I appreciate you. And speaking about that, God, we're going to have our AMA this weekend, our Ask Me Anything with me live Saturday, tomorrow at 2 p.m. For those who donated to the Food Banks Canada drive, the beautiful 70 of you who did that, we are currently going to send out an email with the Zoom link for all of you that want to join. And you can still, one day left to join. If you want to swing in tomorrow, 2 p.m. on a Saturday, hey, God, the kids are outside. I just want an hour. Oh, come join the fun. I don't care if there's one person. I don't care if all 84 of you are there. It's just going to be a great time. And you can still donate. So go to nobswithbs.com/playlist. Donate. You can give a buck. We'll send you all of our music from the show that we use. The intros, everything. The Con Man Carney song. Everything just to say thank you. And then we'll have a good 2 p.m. tomorrow. And so we'll talk about that a little bit more, but you should be getting an email if you did donate to the drive. But as you can tell, jacked out of my mind today. Yesterday we had a great through line. If you didn't know, Dwayne The Rock Johnson, one of the biggest stars in the world, thought it was the greatest idea to test his hand in music. And he sang before, you know, on SNL and in movies like Moana. But this song, I think he's going to try to erase from the internet, even though it's emotionally about his daughters. I love it, but Rock, no. I can't get through.
8: My whole life changed.
0: It's like me trying to sing.
8: From the moment I held you.
0: Okay, that's enough. That's enough. You know what, Rock, for all the wrestling that he's done and who can throw a promo together, he could do anything on a microphone. He didn't realize that the new age of people paying attention to content, you need to hook them in within 4 seconds. And as soon as it comes in, it sounds like I could sing it. Like, no. But then we're talking about celebrities who shouldn't have made the jump over. And the one that the listeners yesterday were texting, 416-870-6400 all day about was Bill Shatner, William Shatner, back in the 80s doing a spoken word album. Yeah, and this is him doing his rendition of Queen's Bohemian Rhapsody. Mama.
9: Mama, just kill a man, put a gun against his head, pulled my trigger, now he's dead. Mama,
0: sorry.
9: Life had just begun, but now I've gone and thrown it all away.
0: Oh, God, thanks, Bill. Mama.
9: Mama.
0: Bill, I can't do it anymore. I can't.
9: If I'm not back again.
0: But God love Bill Shatner. God love him. Today, I think I'm going to dive into music. It kind of sounds like an early Nick Cage.
1: He does.
0: Throwback to the Rock trailer. But that got me thinking. It got producer Ozzy thinking, too, because Ozzy saw this one last night. Matthew McConaughey was on Jimmy Fallon singing the song Choosing Texas. by Ella Langley Music. Ella Langley Music. Listen to this one, because Matthew can actually, he might have a future in country.

0: countryed up. All right, all right, all right. L-I-V-I-N, baby, living. That got me got my algorithm thinking too, because last night I'm you know, scrolling around and I stop on this artist. His name is Dawson Gray. He's a Canadian kid, and he just started out his video and it caught me in, and I go, man, I gotta share this because this is a Canadian kid trying to make it in an industry and he is grinding, and this is how he's going out to the public to promote his own tour.
1: This video is for anyone that lives in Ontario, Canada. My name is Dawson Gray. I'm a country musician from Kelowna, BC, and I just booked an Ontario tour starting September 12th to 19th. I'm going to put the dates here while I'm talking. Listen, I don't have a label. I don't have a marketing budget. This is my marketing budget right now talking to you guys. And I feel like we got one of the absolute best live shows going right now across Canada. And, honestly, we might be one of the best kept secrets in country music. So if you're seeing this, you live near one of these places on this tour, our tickets are the price of a large pizza.
0: We put
1: a lot of time and energy into these shows.
0: I
1: can promise you it'll be the best night you've had in a long time. So rally up your friends, buy a ticket, they're cheap. Come see something before it gets bigger. Hopefully I'll see you there.
0: Okay, so then you got to do your due diligence. Like, I love the story. I want to repost. I want to help people go to this thing. So let's check out the music. And then I go to Spotify. I get back to the song, Back to Leaving. And God, if it isn't a banger. And if you don't like country, you don't like country. But if you haven't given country a try, this kid might be the one to do it for you.

0: to leave it. Let's just turn this one down just a little bit. Leave it in the background, though, because Dawson Gray, you can find him on Instagram at Dawson Gray underscore underscore. And his tour dates are September 12th in Ottawa, September 13th in Kingston, September 15th in London, Ontario, the 16th in Benheim, in September 17th in Cambridge, and September 19th in Niagara. Go check him out on Instagram. Give this guy a listen to.
1: We got to bring him in.
0: And, oh, I've already reached out on Instagram. He's going to come in. We're going to try to get him next week.
1: Okay.
0: Let's do it.
1: Let's go.
0: Dawson Gray. Living the Canadian dream, just grinding. Give him a follow. This is what it's about. It's No BS. I'm Brad Smith. We're going to do the week in the review on the other side of the break. And we're going to go on the Canadian angle. And while Carney's in Italy and this trade confusion keeps going, you just got to go to yourself. What the hell is the next 5 days going to bring us?
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13: Hey, it's Ben Mulrooney here. 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
1: People are calling in already for the CNE. 4-pack of tickets, the ride all days. Don't worry, people. We will be doing that at 10:05. So keep your ear to the whatever you're listening to. I was going to say radio, but maybe you have earpods, earphones. Maybe you're listening from a underwater speaker. Yeah, have you ever been in one of those pools with the speakers underwater?
2: No. What is that about?
1: I don't know. I think I might just made it up.
2: Yeah.
1: When I was growing up and we did, like, I was a hardcore swimmer. Hardcore.
2: Yeah.
1: Like, Speedo and everything.
2: Speedo?
1: Oh, you had to, bro. Okay. You got to cut. I can't believe I just said bro. I'm sorry. You had to, producer Ozzy, because you had to be streamlined through the water.
2: Okay.
1: And so I just, you know, it's a tough day in Canada when you're starting out the day with talking about Speedos in the water as a 42-year-old man who's looking back at himself as a 13-year-old. But let's get to what we need to do today, which is the week in review. This has been a very different week, right? As we're on the brink of what is economic uncertainty either ending, continuing, is there going to be any black and white to this? Are we just going to stay in the gray area? We've heard the word tariff so many times that every time I hear myself say it, I think about the 7 months of torture that I've put you through. I think about the 7 months of torture I've put myself through. And I think about the 8 months in total that I've been doing this job that you just go, the fact that we're talking about this long enough, the fact that we continue conversations, the fact that if I go on like someone else's podcast, I can already tell you the questions that they're going to ask me because it's the same 4 questions we've been asking ourselves. And it all started 1 month before the election when Mark Carney was the interim prime minister, but he was running his election campaign and he made sure to tell us back then, 18 months ago, whatever it was, that this was going to happen if we didn't set our sights straightforward on how we dealt with Donald Trump and the Americans.
3: President Trump wants to break us so America can own us. We will not let that happen.
1: No, we won't. So when the time comes, I'm going to go, and instead of dealing with the trade negotiations, I'm just going to go to Italy. And listen, reduced work schedule, whatever you want to call it, we're hearing that the trade negotiations are ongoing down the states and it's going hard in the paint. There's a lot of stuff coming out. But this whole idea of Carney on reduced hours in Italy while there's Brookfield connections, while things are going back here with a liberal MP who has suspected CCP connections, while Anita Anon, foreign affairs minister, is embattled in what potentially could be a fraud scandal, and the ethics about this are crazy, but Def Conacher, chair of Democracy Watch, he made it clear in Parliament that the Conflicts of Interest Act is what?
4: Unfortunately, the Conflict of Interest Act is a sad joke because of huge loopholes in the law. It doesn't apply to 99% of the decisions and actions of the most powerful people in the government. It really should be called, because of these loopholes, the almost impossible to be in a Conflict of Interest Act.
1: Okay, so no conflicts coming from anything, no matter what. But we understood that during this trade negotiation that concessions were probably going to have to be made. Why? Because they should have been made from the get-go. Because we're the smaller economy. We can't diversify as quick. Those are true points. But, a liberal colleague of mine, Sharon Carr, who I have a lot of respect for, she's very opinionated. She's not afraid of using her voice, but she came out on CTV and said that, you know, we have to make these concessions, right?
5: Buying tariff relief now with these concessions and conversations may seem unheroic to some people, but it's arguably probably the only realistic plan that we have, because the alternative is what? Absorbing 50% tariffs in just a few days? That's not realistic.
1: Right. So while the liberal media told us to fight, fight, fight, and elbows up, and we got to do all this, and no one's going to bend the knee, now it's you're a hero if you do these concessions right now? it's not unheroic. Like, where are we in this world that we just flip-flop this much and don't realize the internet's forever? Oh, what? Right, because mainstream media, usually what they won't do is let you know that the internet's forever, and they'll just tell you what's being said in the moment. Forget the past narrative. Well, we're actually having real concrete evidence of what's going down in the United States with this trade negotiation. Dominic LeBlanc's down there with a group of people, and it turns out that the U.S. Put a deal on the table. Canada, what'd you say?
6: Well, we know now that the U.S. did make an offer to Canadian negotiators yesterday, and those negotiators are not very happy with it. So there is no deal in sight, at least for now.
1: Ah, crap! Come on. Okay, well, why not? Is there any more to this story? Why'd you refuse it?
6: We also reported last week that Canadian officials have warned the U.S. that if they can't reach an agreement by next Wednesday, then Canadians may not have an appetite to keep going with these talks. So for now, both sides still at the table, but pressure definitely mounting to reach some sort of breakthrough.
1: Okay, let's just rephrase that. Canadians warned the 10 times X economy that's actually doing better economically, regardless of what anyone says, because we'll get into what the latest economic data says. Okay, so if we don't have an appetite for this, we're warning you about what? We have no leverage. Why is there being a warning? Supposedly, this is being leaked. This was on mainstream media last night that when this deal was put on the table, that there was a fit thrown at the U.S. at their U.S. counterparts. And when you say that the Canadian public might not have an appetite for it, we have an appetite to eat. We have an appetite to get things across the border, food on our shelves, everything else, the 75% of everything else that comes here. We have an appetite not to go bankrupt and broke. People do not understand what 50% blanket tariffs will do and not having a trade deal will do to our economy. And we're just like, you know what? It's not unheroic to make concessions, but when we actually find out what the concession, no, we're going to go judge the appetite. We're going to see what political points we can score back home. Because you know what? If it wasn't brought to anybody's attention enough that Doug Ford's ads during the World Series that were anti-American were part of the reason that the Americans were so adamant that the trade negotiations had to go a certain way because they were pissed at Doug Ford. You know, Doug Ford took Trump's name out of his mouth. Like Will Smith slapped him at the Oscars for at least 2 months. But yesterday, this is 46 seconds of Doug Ford. And he comes out with a data center policy or plan that, guess what, will make data centers pay for its own electricity, which is just another way of saying go invest somewhere else. But here is his message. 46 seconds. Let's see if he brings up Trump.
7: Ontario has a choice. We can build the economy of the future and ensure Canadians' data remains in Canada and out of President Trump's hands, or we can get left behind and risk Canadians' data being sent down to the U.S., where only President Trump, God knows what he will do with it. I don't trust that guy as far as I can throw him. That's why today I'm announcing Ontario is launching the framework for our data center playbook. We want to have sovereign data. We don't want to rely on President Trump getting his paws all over it. We want to focus on our data. Either we do it or Donald Trump's going to do it.
1: Oh.
7: And I'm not giving Donald Trump nothing. Absolutely nothing.
1: Clearly has no attachment to Donald Trump. This is just days before these tariffs get levied. These are just situations where somebody in the PR either told him to be the bad cop. But what benefit, what net benefit is that doing right now? Doug Ford, everybody might think that he's this, that, the other thing. Doug Ford is not a stupid human being. Doug Ford does not, Doug Ford knows that if the U.S. snapped their fingers, that we'd be at their beck and call, not the other way around. And at the same time that he can't get Trump's voice or name out of his mouth, he ends his press conference by saying this.
7: American people, remember when it comes to the midterms, you have to get that bully and send him a message.
1: Yeah, you got to vote in the Democrats who are all touting on stage that they want to change the Constitution, who are all walking around on stage with Hassan Piker, this guy who's leading the Democratic surge, the same guy who said this.
8: It's unconstitutional. Man, you can f***ing suck me from the back, okay? I f*** Constitution. I wipe my ass with the Constitution. It's a f***ing piece of paper, dude. Shut the f*** up. Mother f***ing Constitution and mother f***ing country, okay? You stupid bitch.
1: Yeah. vote for the Democrats. We'll be back after the break, and I'm going to play you one of the best clips that you're going to hear all year, because I've been talking about the fallout from the Fauci diary, the trials, the text messages, but a doctor out of BC has spoken up. One of the first that we can remember in quite some time since COVID. His story is alarming and needs to be brought to the national attention, which it won't be until we do it here. We'll pump it on social media because that's the only place you can find it. It's No BS. I'm Brad Smith.
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0: This is No BS with Brad Smith.
1: Blink 182. No, you can turn it up a little bit here. Before we have to turn our mood down, let's turn it up. I traced the cord back to the wall. No wonder it was never plugged in at all. Oh my God, you forget how good the late 90s, early 2000s were when you just had music that just made you kind of happy for no reason. And there was an actual study done. This is totally offside of what we're going to do here. But there was a study done that by 2012, if you take the music before 2012, from the 70s all the way to 2012, it had like an average beat rate that would make you happy. There's a frequency or a method or a tone or a, what do you call it when you play the 4-4? Like, what is that?
2: That's a tempo?
1: The tempo, yeah. There's a tempo to the music that would create a happiness level. And 85 or 82.5% of music before 2012 had like an upbeat, happy tone to it. After 2012, it's now 12.5% happy music only. So I'm like, oh God, I was listening to depressing music when I was supposed to be happy. And now I'm listening to happy music when it's all depressing. But now let's turn this back into a serious conversation, because I've been very open about how much I want to talk about what's going on with the revelations in the Fauci diary or Fauci text message trial hearings. And then this Monday, we found out that the text messages sent between Dr. Anthony Fauci, Rochelle Walensky, who was the CDC director during the vaccine rollout, and another high-level COVID overseer were just absolutely insane, where they had red flags openly discussed about giving the vaccine to pregnant women. And literally 9 days later, Anthony Fauci went on TV and said, we've found no red flags. In fact, of the 10,000 people, women, or 20,000 women that we have vaccinated so far, there's no red flags whatsoever. So this has been an ongoing conversation through the week to Michelle Wharton, a beautiful interview that we had with a vaccine injured person from Canada who had to sell her business, sell everything that she had so that she could have enough money to go to the United States because she couldn't get the treatment from the Canadian doctors. They kept refusing, saying it wasn't a vaccine injury. They didn't even want her to mention that word. She goes down there, gets life-saving treatment, comes back to Canada, and guess what? Still hasn't seen an immunologist. It took her, after that, 3 more years to see a neurologist when she was diagnosed with severe brain compression that was affecting her whole body. And you can find that full interview on our YouTube. Just go search out No BS with Brad Smith and subscribe, because it's an absolutely shocking interview. It was devastating to be a part of. But yesterday was a precursor to the Allison hearings, which are going to give these a platform to these voices of people who have been vaccine injured and specialists who want to speak out. And yesterday, Dr. Charles Hoff, or Hoof, I don't know how to pronounce his name the right way, but he's a graduate from the University of Witwatersrand Medical School in South Africa, came to Canada in the 90s, spent the better part of 3 decades as a family physician and the main emergency room doctor in Lytton, British Columbia. Most of his patients were from the local First Nations community, and he was the only resident doctor in that remote area for years, providing primary care as one physician to almost 1,100 patients. And emergency medical care until 2021, where a wildfire destroyed much of the town and his clinic. Now, Dr. Hoff remains a licensed physician in British Columbia, but after a multi-year investigation by the College of Physicians and Surgeons. Why? Because he spoke out against the COVID vaccines. But you didn't hear about that back in the day, because no one would air that. The disciplinary case against him was dropped in early 2025. Now he continues to practice and serve patients in the Lytton region. But yesterday he dropped off at this press conference and put 6 minutes of what can only be described as very eye-opening. And I will just say this now. It's playing on social media. It's going crazy. If this does not play at least a 30-second clip on a mainstream media network in Canada, then you have no faith in media. You don't. A guy who's gone through a disciplinary action, he was found to be able to continue his practice, even though the same concerns that he's raising or raised in 2021 are the same ones you're going to hear now. I'm going to do this in 3 parts because I think you need to hear every single second of this. So here is Dr. Charles Hoff, who is describing who he is, why he's there, and then just rolls out some of the most unfathomable information that has been suppressed from the public.
3: My name is Dr. Charles Hoff.
2: I'm a family doctor from southern British Columbia, where I've worked since 1993. I serve mostly the Nlakapa First Nations people. When the vaccine rollout began, I tried to alert my colleagues in the area to serious safety signals and was reprimanded by the authorities and told that I was not allowed to say anything negative about the vaccines. And so when I started to see very serious side effects in my own patients, within 3 months of the onset of the vaccine rollout, I had one patient who died suddenly after his shot. I had three people who were clearly going to be permanently disabled and a number of others who were seriously injured. So I sent an open letter to the British Columbia Public Health Officer, Dr. Bonnie Henry, to inform her of these safety signals. Her response was to refer this to her top vaccine safety specialist, Dr. Monica Naus, who assured me without any investigation of any of my patients that these were all coincidences. So I said also, I said to her, I've been family doctor to these people for 28 years. I know them very well, and there is no other medical explanation for these terrible disabling symptoms that they have. She insisted that they were all coincidences and told me to just submit vaccine injury reports. So I started submitting the reports, and ultimately I submitted 14 in total. And when every single one was denied as a coincidence by public health, I gave up.
1: Without investigation. Coincidence. We're going to come back on the other side of the break. We're also going to open the phone lines, 416-870-6400 or 888-225-TALK if you're out of town, to continue this Dr. Charles Hoff speech at the podium. It gets even more intense than that. And this is stuff that we've heard before, but this is a doctor speaking on this level, and it deserves to be heard because this community was his responsibility. 1,100 patients, one doctor, and what he says after the break is just going to, well, you're going to be ready for it. You're going to be ready for the worst, but it's damning. It's No BS. I'm Brad Smith. We'll be back after this.
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4: This is No BS with Brad Smith.
5: If you're with us before the break, you heard Dr. Charles Hoff. He is a Canadian doctor who went to university in South Africa, came here in the 90s, spent the better part of three decades as a family physician in Lytton, British Columbia, and he served a small local First Nations community. One doctor, 1,100 patients. He knew his patients well. Yesterday, he spoke at the, the precursor to the Allison inquiries that are happening in early September for a platform to give people who are vaccine injured voices, and also to medical professionals who have been silenced. He came out yesterday, and in the first part that we played before the break, he's talking about how he started noticing that these vaccine injuries that were going out when the COVID jab rolled out. He started talking to the higher ups. He went straight to Bonnie Crombie, the big head of health in BC. And she said she'd go to her superior. Well, when he was told to file these vaccine injury reports without investigation, they were all deemed coincidences. And then he said, I gave up. And I'm playing the rest of this clip so that you get an understanding of the voices that need to speak loud, because these are, quote unquote, the experts. These are the trust the science, trust your family doctors who weren't heard. And now here's Dr. Charles Hoff describing the alleged vaccine injuries of his patients that he observed, but also to the unsuccessful reports to attempt them. Sorry, unsuccessful attempts to report them.
6: To this day, I have 36 vaccine injured patients. This is just the COVID vaccines I'm talking about in my practice. And I have a small one-man practice of approximately 1,100 people. So the second response of the authorities to me trying to alert them about what was happening to my own patients was to send a warning letter. The College of Physicians and Surgeons sent a warning letter to every registered doctor warning them that if they spoke misinformation about COVID or the COVID vaccines, that they would be investigated and if necessary disciplined. In other words, this was effectively a gag order to the entire medical community. These shots are safe and effective. Don't say anything to the contrary. You will be putting people at risk. So ultimately, I was charged with spreading misinformation. And to cut a long story short, after they eventually dropped those charges, shortly before my trial, because I had a brilliant lawyer and 8 world-class expert witnesses to defend me, the only reason that the college could give me for why they dropped the charges is that this process has already fulfilled its purpose of acting as a deterrent to other doctors who may wish to spread misinformation. This gag order, this warning to doctors to not spread what they called misinformation, effectively created an illusion of consensus. Because the doctors were too afraid to speak up, all the doctors thought that there were very few doctors out there trying to raise the alarm of what was happening, because it was clearly devastating.
5: This is, when you hear something like this of a guy in the medical field, three decades, come to this country from South Africa, serving a small First Nations community. He furthers to talk about the fact that he saw what a lot of people didn't see, because his First Nations community was so isolated in the patients that he was treating that it was like an incubator himself. He talks about the fact that in the 15 months before the vaccine, during COVID, that there were no deaths whatsoever, no side effects whatsoever, even if the patients that he was treating had COVID. He goes on to say that it was only after the vaccine was rolled out that he started seeing mass side effects and death. And we're going to play the full ending clip to that after the break. But when you think about that, think about the structure of governance in a country that goes, we're not even going to follow your concerns or criticisms or the care that you have for your patients. We're going to let you submit all these vaccine injury reports. And as you heard, because he's been through a trial where the charges were dropped, an investigation that didn't happen, and all of these vaccine injuries supposedly without investigation came from coincidence. And then you essentially put a gag order on anyone in Canada who speaks misinformation. While it later turns out that the information that this doctor was speaking was, guess what? Probably something that everyone should have listened to. I'm going to use my term again, and I feel like we need to make a segment for it now. Prove me wrong that this was not about compliance. I understand creating a narrative of vaccine hesitancy on either side. But what I don't understand is the expeditious nature of which they had to roll this out while gagging the people who are in the medical field who are raising their voices without it being about compliance. Like, take this. Of course, like, we were all, those people who did take it, I included, we were all in a situation where we felt like we had no choice, not just with our own personal body autonomy, but I couldn't open my restaurant to go inside to get items that I needed in order to just to get files so that I could properly send letters to my employees letting them know that we have to put them on leave.

0: the people in the States, in the UK, in Australia, who will speak up because they're not afraid of being canceled because they don't live in that society. And if they do, they live in a society where the counterculture, the counter cancel culture is uplifting them and at least letting them get their message out there before they condemn them. We'll take your calls after the break on this one, okay? We'll go to break right now, and I need to play this finisher for you. You're going to want to hold on for this, because when Dr. Charles Hoff discusses the warnings, the disciplinary process, and more so, the actual data and raw facts, you're going to be blown away. It's no BS. I'm Brad Smith. Stick with me. The phone lines are open. We'll take calls after this.
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4: From the National Newsroom of the Canadian Press, I'm Hannah Stoles. More wildfire evacuees in BC are allowed to return home as emergency officials downgrade evacuation orders to alerts around the community of Clinton. Areas west of the town remain under evacuation orders. Residents are being warned that they'll be returning to a community that's been profoundly affected, with services people normally rely on limited or unavailable. BC's senior advocate is applauding the work of emergency management personnel and care home staff who assisted in the successful overnight evacuation of residents around Summerland when the Bald Range fire erupted earlier this month. But Dan Levitt says the quick evacuation highlights the unique challenges seniors face during wildfire emergencies.
5: As wildfires become more and more frequent and more severe, our emergency systems need to be prepared for BC's growing older population. Emergency planning must account for seniors' mobility, health, and social supports. Is part of that cross-ministerial seniors plan that BC needs.
4: The BC Wildfire Service says the Bald Range fire is still burning out of control near Summerland and had reached about 200 square kilometers in size by Friday. The Liberal MP in charge of the Canada Revenue Agency says Ottawa needs to tackle serious tax reform to attract outside investment. Experts have been calling for serious reform to the tax code for years as a way to convince investors to put money in Canada. Secretary of State Wayne Long says the government is taking those calls seriously.
6: We need to be super aggressive. We need to bring down barriers that major international players can look at us and say, it is more than worth investing in Canada, spending our money in Canada. We still got more work to do.
4: Conservative finance critic Michael Chong says the current tax system is strangling Canadian businesses and preventing them from being more competitive. A Montreal health worker with Doctors Without Borders says the community response to an Ebola outbreak in the Democratic Republic of Congo has evolved positively, with more people willing to seek treatment. Mylene Rattel says concerns about going to treatment centers have eased as people have become more aware of Ebola and the healthcare available.
7: I think people were more aware. They perceived better the healthcare related to Ebola. So it started to be more accepted to go directly to the treatment center, and the worries about going to the treatment center decrease.
4: She says progress hasn't translated into fewer cases. She says cases continue to increase, meaning the rate of transmission also went up. An Israeli airstrike killed 7 people in Lebanon today, one of the deadliest since a shaky truce between Israel and Hezbollah went into effect on June 20th. Adam Driver and Obsession breakout star Indy Navarrete are marking their Marvel debut in Disney's forthcoming film reboot of X-Men. Driver will play Mr. Sinister, and Navarrete will play Rogue. The film is slated for release in May of 2028. This is the Canadian Press. In sports, the Toronto Blue Jays will send right-hander Braden Fisher to the hill, aiming to knock off the visiting New York Yankees for a second straight day. The Jays, who have won 6 of their last 8, beat the Bronx Bombers 3-1 last night to move within 1 game of an AL wildcard berth. There are 2 games in the CFL today, including one in Edmonton, where the 6-3 Elks host the 4-4 Toronto Argonauts in a battle of second-place teams. Elsewhere, the 6-2 Saskatchewan Roughriders visit the 3-6 Hamilton Tiger Cats. In Major League Soccer tonight, CF Montreal, 14th in the 15-team Eastern Conference, host DC United, while the New England Revolution visit the 12th-place Toronto FC. And the Winnipeg Sea Bears host the Brampton Honey Badgers in this afternoon's Canadian Elite Basketball League Championship game at Canada Life Center. Both teams finished 2nd in their respective divisions during the regular season, then heated up in playoffs to advance to today's one-game winner-takes-all finale. From the Canadian Press, I'm Hannah Stoles.
8: Hey, welcome to Toronto Today, the weekend edition. Hope you're having a great weekend so far. And thanks for spending some of it with us and our show, Toronto Today with Greg Brady. So let's start here.
9: So we've had a lot of conversations and in the political realm as well about intimate partner violence. You'll see the acronym IPV, and that's exactly what it is. We need to talk more about it. We need to create circumstances that certainly are a lot tougher on people who commit it and are found guilty of it. By the way, we got to speed these trials up for everybody. Some of these cases, Catherine Fife's the excellent NDP MPP from Kitchener, and she's documented how a lot of times, and the lawyers will do this for the defendant sometimes, but sometimes it's a situation of jurisprudence just taking forever. And I'll tell you something. If I was accused of anything as unspeakable as this, I'd want that trial to move very, very quickly so I could defend myself. I would also want, if I'm wrong and I did something terrible, I'd like to plead guilty, serve whatever sentence you give me, and try and make amends the rest of my existence. But those are the things we're not seeing. So we're seeing it south of the border with some politicians. This column references a few of those, and it has happened, obviously, on our side of the 49th parallel as well. Most recently, accusations for Chris Scott, MPP for Sault Ste. Marie. Writing about this in the Toronto Star over the weekend, always enjoyed reading her at her previous destination, is Elizabeth Renzetti. She's also the author of What She Said, Conversations About Equality. It's great to have you on. Thank you very much for the time.
10: Thanks for having me, Greg.
9: I'm glad you're writing about this. Sort of like you're probably consistently inspired to point out that we're having trouble, it feels like, not just prosecuting crimes like this, not just talking about crimes like this, but as I said, doing it in a timely fashion and making people accountable. I'm not sure anybody's meeting the moment right now for this.
10: Yeah. So what I was writing about in that column was this idea that you know, we have so many myths, as you were talking about, around intimate partner violence, what it is, what it looks like. And when we have these high profile cases before the public, involving politicians, accusations against them, it's a really good time for everyone to kind of think, oh, what are we getting wrong about all of this? And that's what I was hoping to write about.
9: I'd like to think that there's not, I will say this, not a higher percentage than the general population of male politicians getting involved in this. But when I think about even all the names, you listed some of them for sure, but we could also go back and go think about the things, not just infidelity, think about the things some women, certainly multiple women, accused Bill Clinton of. Think about multiple women recently accusing Andrew Cuomo, the New York governor, of. And he ran again for New York mayor, like thinking nothing of it. So I'd like to think it doesn't happen as more than the general population. But when I think about some of the names that you reminded me of, I'm not sure.
10: Well, this is a really good example of how we can, you know, bust one of the myths, essentially, which is that it doesn't just, you know, intimate partner violence or domestic violence, family violence, whatever you want to call it, doesn't just happen in sort of, you know, marginalized communities or things like that. People who have bad marriages, it happens in all professions, all strata of life, wealthy individuals as well. And that's what we're seeing now. So is it more prevalent among politicians? I wouldn't say so, but I guess it's because they're under the spotlight, right? So then we get to see what's happening. There's more of a spotlight on it. And it also allows us to see, oh, what are we getting wrong about this? And in the case of Max Miller, the Ohio congressman, there are a bunch of things that people were talking about that really kind of were wrong, essentially, about intimate partner violence. Like people always saying, well, why didn't she just leave him? Which is, you know, if you follow this, if you're interested in this subject, you know that that is a really ridiculous question
9: ridiculous.
10: To ask. Because often women can't leave for a variety of reasons. And also, when they leave, it's the most dangerous time. That's when their lives are actually threatened.
9: I'm glad you made the point. Miller in Ohio, his actual quote, which I couldn't believe, but you have it. If I had assaulted her, would she have offered to cook me dinner 6 days later? Well, I went to the theater and saw Sleeping with the Enemy. Yeah, Julia Roberts arranged the towels nicely and the cupboards nicely and wore whatever dress the guy. Of course, like as if that's some kind of defense towards the allegations. That's ludicrous to play that card.
10: Yeah, exactly. What people in these situations have to do is appease the abuser, right? So that maybe they're protecting themselves. Often they're protecting their children, and they will act in ways that maybe seem strange to people outside of the situation who haven't gone through it themselves, but it's their way of preserving their safety.
9: What is the onus, do you think? Let's take any public figure beyond a politician. We could even say it's an athlete, for example. What's the onus on, in these cases, that man to make himself accountable before potential charges get heard in front of a judge? It's easy to say, well, they should all quit. I don't think you're saying that, but they have a right to go, let's play this process out. A private business would have a right to fire that person, of course, and say, your conduct, no matter how the judge deems this, is no good for our brand. It's no good for our company. We're dropping you. It's a little different in elected office, right?
10: Exactly. So what you see, for example, in professional sports is a lot of the leagues have set up some pretty good kind of guardrails around these things. If you behave in this way, if you are guilty of these behaviors, you know, we don't want you in the league anymore. We don't want you on this team. And you see it over and over again. Sometimes it doesn't work quite so perfectly. And that's when the public steps in and makes an uproar. But with politics, it's different because power is so important, right? And you want to have as many either congresspeople or MPPs or whatever it is on your side, and you don't want to give up even one seat, right? Because then you're giving up power. But it's only when these other professionals around these alleged abusers stand up that anything changes, that we see institutional change.
9: Yeah, and I think there's a great debate if someone is sort of, it's so unfortunate. I'm worried we see it more in the States. I'm worried we do, where Democrats will pounce on an idea of a Republican being involved in this, and a Republican will pounce on. We saw it a little bit with Eric Swalwell, you know, just in the last couple months, multiple serious allegations of sexual misconduct, including allegations of rape. So this isn't just a guy that slept around or was in a
10: Brain
9: bad marriage.
10: Too,
9: yeah,
10: in Maine.
9: Yeah. And remember, they jumped on Al Franken 8 years ago, the former Saturday Night Liver, who had to quit. Did he have to quit the Senate? Still up for debate. But he was totally acting inappropriately and unwanted touching and all that stuff. Now, I worry the Democrats kind of whistle past the graveyard and that stuff. The Republicans pounce on it. But it sure works the other way around, too, doesn't it?
10: Well, yeah. And in fact, I would argue it's becoming kind of a central facet of the more right-wing Republicans, which is this idea that it is okay to, you know, sexually assault, abuse women in particular. We have seen the president has been, you know, found guilty of by a jury of his peers of sexual misconduct, of sexual abuse against E. Jean Carroll.
9: Yes.
10: So the very highest person in their party. And nobody has said that he should step aside from the Republicans. So, you know, it's a nonpartisan thing, right? It's an issue that affects all political parties and all strata of society, really.
9: Yeah, it's a weird one, too, because my recollection is in 92 when Clinton was running first for the nomination, then against Ross Perot and George Herbert Walker Bush, the incumbent. We didn't want to hear from the Paula Joneses or Jennifer Flowers. When he's in the White House, it felt like more people wanted to know about Monica Lewinsky. That arc kind of changed 6 years later. We're like, this can't keep happening. There's got to be, where there's smoke, there has to be some fire. This isn't some weird one-off. This looks like a pattern.
10: Well, in fact, Monica Lewinsky has come out looking much better than Clinton.
9: Just by a bit, yeah.
10: You know, and now she's a respected podcaster, and she has really kind of turned the narrative back and said, you know, look at me. I was a young woman in the White House, and it was a complete abuse of power that happened there. So, yeah, it's very interesting how that kind of narrative shifted.
9: Yeah, I mean, I think we're both asking a lot more from politicians and a lot more from the public. Listen, even Michael Thompson ran for city council 4 years ago. He was accused of some pretty heinous things, not found guilty in a court of law. But I still think a private business might go, if you're front facing, Michael, we can't have that. We can't be associated. Even look at Frank Stronach. Like, once you're accused, those are tough things. If you're kind of going to try to bargain out of it or work a jury, it's politicians sort of like, I think you make the point. They're there until we decide they're not, more often than not.
10: Well, as you point out, the being convicted of a crime in court is like the very highest bar, and it's often hard to meet or pass.
9: Yeah.
10: We know the rate, for example, of sexual assault convictions is like staggeringly low. And as you mentioned, a lot of sexual assault cases are being thrown out of court because the period of because the trial has dragged on too long. So, you know, in an ideal world, we stop this epidemic of abuse before it reaches the courts. We stop it by, you know, having better prevention and teaching young people better about healthy relationships and things like that.
9: I think so. Hey, I really enjoyed your column. It was such a thinker. We talked about it in the house, and that's the sign of a great journalist. Thank you very much for the time today.
10: Thanks, Greg.
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1: On the next show, a Cambridge professor once held up as one of the best in his field has resigned amid serious plagiarism allegations. The man who exposed it has already been pushed out of the same university for his views. Now a dramatic turn. What does it say when this kind of scandal hits one of the highest levels in education in the world and DEI is attached to the story because of his skin color? On the next No BS with Brad Smith.
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3: So you know how you go see a movie and then you inevitably find out there'll be a sequel? Well, the sequel to 2023's Ontario Liberal Party leadership race, which was all throughout the spring and summer, and then in November, they ended up deciding Bonnie Crombie on the third ballot. The former mayor of Mississauga edged out Nate Erskine-Smith, the Beaches East York MP, and she won. But I looked at that race at that point in time, and I thought, this Greenbelt scandal going. Some people are getting very, very frustrated about health care. Seems like the schools are a little bit of a mess. Maybe there's energy behind the Ontario Liberals. And then, to be honest, Donald Trump came around. Doug Ford called an election early, as one would do to capitalize on this existential or real economic threat from the states. And it kind of fizzled things out, to me anyway, for the Ontario Liberal Party. Crombie didn't win the seat. Crombie didn't get great support a year and a half later at the, about 10 months later at the party's convention, and she's gone. I'm going to argue that they're in worse shape than they were in 23, and they're worse shape with Bonnie Crombie as leader. Let's see if our next guest agrees. She wrote a column about this yesterday after one debate, but I think she's right. So far, the Ontario Liberals' leadership race is an exercise in meaningless platitudes. Robin Urbach from the Globe and Mail joins us on Toronto Today. I'm going to put you down as neutral as to how it went No, I'm not. You're not neutral, which is a good thing on this. What are they not doing that somebody should be kicking them in the butt and going, do you guys just want to lose over and over again and get blown out over and over again?
4: Well, this is the thing, right? The party has been in the political wilderness really since 2018. And they're trying out their third leader now. They had Stephen Del Duca first, which flopped, and then Bonnie Crombie, as you mentioned. And I think the conditions were really unfavorable for the Liberals and for the NDP in the last election because of the Donald Trump factor. And look, they can't do much about that, right? Doug Ford had the incumbent advantage, as a lot of governments across Canada did, just by virtue of the fact that there seemed to be so much instability in the economic situation that the province and the rest of the country is facing, that, you know, the electorate wanted to stick with what we knew or what we know, as opposed to what we don't know. Fine. I think, and, you know, this will come and bite me in the backside because only idiots make predictions on air, but I'm going to do it anyway because I'm not.
3: Thank you. I appreciate that.
4: Yeah, well.
3: I have to do it every day, and I am that
4: exactly.
3: idiot.
4: Exactly. There's no evidence of you being wrong ever, right? So I'll join you in that so that someone can play it back to me. But, I mean, the conditions have really changed this time, right? Because I think we're seeing with Doug Ford, his personal approval level is the lowest it has been really since he was first elected in 2018. And I don't see that really getting better. I think Ontarians have really grown tired of Ford's shtick. And it's partly the fact that he does these things where he, you know, introduces a policy, makes a gesture, makes some sort of announcement, and then he gets scared by the blowback and apologizes and rinse and repeat, and it goes on and on and on. And it just seems goofy at this point. And there's also the scandals. There's the private jet. There's the hotel expense scandals. We're just hearing about a luxury vacation in Jamaica that was expensed to a riding association. So there's all of these things are really starting to stick to Ford. And that creates the conditions for a Liberal leadership race that I think may produce a leader that has a real shot at becoming premier, notwithstanding that several years away and lots of things can change, as we all know. But that's why I went to this debate on Monday with the idea of, okay, well, now the Liberals can really get serious, right? Because the premiership is in spitting distance. Theoretically, they have a chance at really coming back, and they've made progress each time.
3: Sure.
4: To give them their due, you know, they got themselves out of debt. They returned to official party status. So they've made gains. But this is a time really for the party to showcase, look, we can earn back the trust of Ontarians. We can be a viable political party again. We can maybe lead this province into a new state of prosperity, economic growth, educational excellence. And that's not what we heard really on that debate.
3: And I would make the case, Robin, they need more centrist voters. And some of those centrist voters flip around. We know people that do, relatives, neighbors. I do. Like, you want to vote for the right person at the right time. Most of us aren't set in stone ideologues. So, but a lot of people voted for Mark Carney and Doug Ford. There's clearly a huge voting block in Ontario that went Carney Ford. Some of the people I knew, I think I even told you this when I decided to run, a lot of people I knew were going unconventional and voting Poilievre and Crombie back to back because they're like, none of this is working for me. I'm tired of the teams on the field. Get them out of here. They've had 11 years and 8 years respectively. Give me something else. But the Liberals just aren't selling themselves, I don't think, well, to those centrists. And to your point, they're not differentiating much between themselves and Marit Stiles, who's a great communicator in the NDP. Mm-hmm. Education, spend more. Healthcare, spend more. But none of it is appealing and making them feel centrist to potential Ford and Carney voters.
4: No, there's one exception, though. There's a guy named Eric Lombardi. He is a housing advocate. He's had a few interesting jobs. And he is the one during the debate, and just if you listen to him in other interviews and his online presence, he's really shaking things up. And he's gotten the attention of a lot of small-C conservatives, which I think has the party a little bit scared, right? You see some establishment liberals kind of pushing back against his candidacy just because he's gotten some support from conservatives. And they're looking at it and saying, like, whoa.
3: Well, let me give you that example. There's a guy named Tyler Meredith who has advised Justin Trudeau, Kathleen Wynne. He's a dyed-in-the-wool liberal. And he even thought, you know, again, never put his name for it, but fine. He's good at what he does. But he kind of criticized Lombardi specifically. He said, Juno News said something nice about you. I wouldn't want that. And Lombardi made a great point. He's like, can I control what Juno News says about a debate? No, he can't. But this is why you get your ass kicked, to me, at least provincially, over and over again, is you don't want any nice thing being said by somebody who doesn't align with your ideology. Good luck. And you will lose over and over again if that's how it is.
4: Exactly. And that's what the liberals need to broaden their tent right now. Well, they don't really have a tent. They have like a little like flag on the beach that's waving back and forth.
3: It's that guy at the used car places who's waving his arms in the air they're using a fan to blow.
4: Yeah, that's who it is. Exactly. If they can turn that into a tent where they actually attract people. And I think that's what Lombardi is doing. And he has some really interesting ideas on housing, on education, and some sort of really conventional, I would say, Big L liberal ideas too, talking about seniors care, for example, and allowing seniors to age in place. He's the only guy so far who's put out a costed platform, and I think that has a lot of other people sort of up on their backs up a little bit to see how serious he is. I question, though, and granted, there's still a lot of time in this race, he doesn't have the liberal establishment behind him, and I don't know that he has that natural political air that some of the other candidates, Navdeep Bains, for example, who was, of course, a cabinet minister in the Justin Trudeau government, and he's very comfortable in the limelight. I don't think Eric Lombardi has that personal affect yet. He's a young guy. Maybe he'll develop it, but he seems a little stiff, a little canned. I don't know that he's going to be able to break through. But he's at least coming out with interesting ideas. And I think that's what's really lacking in this race so far.
3: Yeah.
4: All we heard on the debate stage was we need to invest more. We need to fix what's broken. We need to make Ontario a great place. But they were lackluster, uninspiring, and non-specific ideas. I don't know how you're going to win back voters with those sorts of things. You're basically going to have to rely on the fact that Doug Ford's approval rating is going to continue to go down into the toilet. Maybe it's going to swirl all the way down. I don't know. But that's not a great way to win back the support of Ontario.
3: No.
4: The least bad option.
3: I think if Doug Ford and his team could script and create the characters out of clay, the five nominees, this is who they would have created. I just think everything plays right into their hands for a next potential election, one way or the other. It was a great column, and you're a great columnist. Thank you very much for the time today.
4: Thank you. Take care.
3: You bet. Robin Urbach from the Globe and Mail. Go read that there in the Globe, her op-ed on the Ontario Liberals. Called it an exercise in meaningless platitudes. They're not even picking a leader for another 4.5 months. And we're looking. Is there anybody else? Anybody else want to put up their hand? It's too late. So they're picking one of these five people.
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15: All right, we are so excited to have our next guest on. He's visited us in studio in Toronto. We talked to him a bunch of different times, obviously, during the pandemic. And I think the listeners, I certainly think we started to align and go, are we doing a lot of the right things? Can we do some things a little bit better? And can we get the nuance and the balance of what we're dealing with? He was seeing it firsthand, obviously, with what he does in where he is in Ottawa. New book coming out. He's written a couple before, and this one's called The Opportunities in Healthcare, Redesigning Our Medical Systems in the Age of AI Prevention and Courageous Leadership. He is Dr. Quadwell Kiramanting. It is great to have you back on in Toronto, and I appreciate the time.
16: Greg, you know, it is absolute pleasure being on here. You legendary cat. I really appreciate you having me on. It means a lot.
15: No worries. Let's start with some of what's in the book, and then we'll go to some of what you're seeing with your job right now. AI, right? In medicine, I've seen some remarkable things. You posted on your social media, seeing some remarkable things that are going to be better in the long term for people. Is there, like all things, like a tightrope act we got to walk sometimes to go, that's pretty good. We still need that bedside manner. We still need that human touch. And we still got to have our hands on the wheel as humans. But there's tech that can really help us define what we should be doing more in healthcare.
16: Yeah, I think as everything is emerging, you want to have a safety lens to it. But from a potential perspective, we are in a very exciting time. Like, Greg, imagine you, like, even the technology right now, if you had a lesion on your skin and you took a picture of that and sent it to an AI platform, it could give you an accurate diagnosis. X-rays, pathology, all these conditions where we might not have access to specialists and care now becomes more democratized. And so there's this huge opportunity, this huge constraint that is lifted when we can apply AI in a safe manner. And I'll give the caveats straight up. Like, is it early days still? Absolutely. It's still early days. It's to get good AI, you need good data. So if it's going on data that's not as accurate or does not depict, for example, a Canadian population or a Mississauga population, you need to know those caveats. That being said, where it's going is, to me, really exciting, because a lot of us, for example, in Ontario, about 20% of us don't have family doctors. So to be able to get a sense of conditions, when I need to see a doctor, how often I need to be screened, all these questions that are important from a preventative health side and from a lifespan and health span perspective can be supported with this. So I think this is an exciting time. And I'm pushing our healthcare system to be ahead of the curve, not wait for it to be front and center, but ask ourselves, how do we want to apply these tools in the future?
15: You know, that's a struggle for some of the leaders in healthcare. Some of the people trying their best, they can be very rigid and very old school about this. We've seen this, right? Even just how we access our records. It's one of the few workplaces where we're still using fax machines. I mean, that's the old joke, but it's true. So are you seeing a willingness on the movers and shakers in healthcare to change this up and get into going that we could use this for medical imaging? We could even use this in emergency triage. Are there people wanting to do this like you? And do you meet resistance among kind of old school people about this stuff?
16: Yeah, that's a very good question. I would say amongst the younger demographic, the younger up and coming physicians, they see this and they are excited about it. And they see the value. Once you get to my age and a bit older, there is more resistance. I mean, let's be honest, it's a threat to a certain degree to your livelihood or the way how you're used to operating. That being said, though, if you leverage it in the right way, it can allow you to be so much more efficient in your care. Like right now, Greg, if you go, I'll say this might be bold or controversial. If you go to your family doctor right now and they're not using a scribe, like an AI scribe, to me, I think that's sacrilegious. Because so just to be clear about what I'm talking about.
15: Yeah, what
16: right
15: is
16: now
15: that?
16: we have this technology that is available to, and that is relatively cheap, where your doctor will put the phone on the table and it will listen to the conversation you and I are having. So Gray, you come in and you're saying you're having a bit of knee pain. You've had it going on for a while, blah, blah, blah. I sense it's probably just a little bit of arthritis in your knee, and I give you an anti-inflammatory. That scribe, the AI platform on your phone, will be able to give you that note instead of your doctor typing away as you're speaking. I get to look at you in the eye and listen to what your concerns are. And after the meeting or the encounter, it's going to spit out a note. It could even spit out a prescription based on what we just said. And so think about how much time that saves a clinician. So now instead of seeing maybe four people in that hour. Now you may be able to see five or six. And then at the end of the day, you're not sitting there doing your documentation. You're home with your family and improving your quality of life. So that's there now. Like, this is what I'm saying. Like, this is already available to most clinicians. And I would argue, seriously, if they're not using this now, to me, it's baffling.
3: I think I'm eager to read that about that in the book, because it's also, I think we've all, especially during the pandemic, I think we all maybe had like a lousy experience, especially if we were a parent, you know, having an issue with our kid. Oh, you can't come in. We're closed up because of COVID. Okay, let's do a phone appointment. And I think we've all been maybe burned by a phone appointment or two where we're like, my goodness, like how could they, you know, diagnose what's wrong my kid with an earache or something over the phone? But I think when we're in there, the artificial intelligence, if you've got those patient histories, if you can scan allergies very quickly, you can identify a lot of patterns in treatment with what people like. It's like getting, you know, a baseball card with all the stats on the back. You've got all the stats for your patients right there in front of you. And that saves you the time and helps you make the right decision, too.
16: Absolutely. So this is where it's emerging. And I don't necessarily say we would be dependent on this right now, but there are AI platforms that will help you with diagnosis right now. Again, I'm a big fan of this one called Glass Health AI, where clinicians could plug in their information and could help with the diagnosis and also what treatment plans should be considered. And I mean, to be honest with you, Greg, in our lifetime, you're going to be able to come to your physician with the diagnosis in hand. Like, you're going to know what's going on based on your wearable, based on what you've given the AI, what your blood work looks like. You're going to be able to come to your family doctor and say, it says here, I have osteoarthritis at the left knee. It says I should consider a physio or an anti-inflammatory. Do you agree with this? Like, that's what healthcare is going to look like in the future.
3: Bottle Care Manting's our guest, of course, joining us from Ottawa, and we'll talk more certainly about the book. You've also written about, you know, you're more of a let's be proactive more often. Sometimes you got to be reactive, but let's try the proactive approach. And you've talked to, obviously, one of your book titles, Prevention Over Prescription. So you've sort of put this hypothetical out there, but some of these companies do exist where they're really into wellness, physical wellness. We've all done better with mental health and that kind of thing, but sometimes the physical gets neglected. So whether it's, we're going to subsidize a gym membership somewhere, we're going to give you, you know, you want to see a nutritionist, you want to see that kind of stuff. And not only is that going to keep your employees healthier longer, less sick days, less chance of you being lured away from another company that offers that. Like, companies that want to hire A-list people, it's pretty competitive. So, like, you'd like to see probably more of that. I know you and I have talked before about maybe even the federal government someday getting involved and going, you want to join a gym, you want to be in classes, you want to buy a road bike. We're going to help you with those kind of things. We subsidize a lot of things with government money. We don't necessarily do it to help people live better and live longer.
16: I mean, I would love this. And I got to say, I do this at a micro level. I've seen it within our ICU groups. I've never seen us as a healthier group. It starts with the leadership. We start by talking about the healthy living and the benefits of that, and it becomes culture. And if there was some way to subsidize that, in my humble opinion, this would reap the benefits in so many tangible and intangible ways. Many of the things that you mentioned in terms of retention, less sick days, in my opinion, but also just overall satisfaction with your job, like reduce burnout. Like, when you are in your best physical form, mental form, which all links together, by the way, as you know, it allows me or people like me in the healthcare, for example, to show up in our best form. And when I tell you, when you come and land in an ICU or you come and land in an emergency room or surgery, you want your team to be on point, for real. It sounds a little bit like woo-woo, but if we made this a movement, like a true movement where we emphasize this stuff, I think this could be, it really could make a difference in our country.
3: You can check out his website, drquadwo.ca. He's got this new book out. I know he's coming to Toronto later in the fall, and we'll be able to chat with him in person. It's great catching up with you. I think these are wonderful, especially as summer kind of ends and we think even back to school around the corner. These are great things for parents, but I think they're great things for all of us to consider. Thanks for being so inspiring and joining us on the show.
16: You got my number anytime. I love coming on the show. Thanks for the opportunity, Greg.
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1: Toronto City Council just used an accounting shell game to bypass provincial law. To get approval to build the condos at 1 to 7 Yonge Street, better known as Pinnacle 1 Yonge, developers had to hand over millions of dollars to the city. That money came from Section 37 of the Ontario Planning Act. Legally, it's meant to fund local community benefits. Think new parks, daycares, art installations, maybe a new library, to compensate the neighborhood for absorbing all that extra density. Now, developers don't eat that cost. They pass it directly onto homebuyers, making housing even more expensive. Now, Mayor Olivia Chow wanted to offer free island ferry rides for kids and seniors for a month to celebrate a political win over the island airport expansion. The problem? Free rides are an operating expense, and it's for the whole city, not just the local neighborhood. So Section 37 funds can't actually legally cover that. So the city pulled off an accounting shell game. They took $1.4 million out of the budget for upgrading the ferry terminal, a capital expense, in that ward, and then immediately filled that hole with money paid for by homeowners of these new condos. It's some creative accounting that takes money from homebuyers, making homes more expensive, and using that money for a citywide party. Enjoy your free ferry rides this month, but don't forget to thank a homebuyer of the Pinnacle One Young project.
2: So what I like about this story and what I like about the op-ed that our next guest wrote, there's elements. If you're in the weeds on municipal politics, this is all going to make sense to you. But I also think if you're not in the weeds and it doesn't sound too inside baseball, I get it. I can't go up to too many people up on Yonge Street after 9 o'clock this morning and go, do you think the city's got a problem with some of the Section 37 funding? I can't do that. But when I go, hey, do you think free ferry rides for seniors or kids are actually free, or is there some taxpayer money involved? Well, there is specific taxpayer money involved in the ward that Asma Malik is in, Spadina for York. She's the one that put the motion for it. Worth noting, five councillors voted against it. Didn't like the feel or the smell of this, charging condo owners and the developers of this project, who will pass that money, the $940,000 it costs to make ferry rides free for these people, seniors and kids, going into the rest of the month of August. And six were absent. Worth noting, Brad Bradford's absent. I mean, it matters for him. He'd be in big trouble if he voted yes. He looked exasperated and frustrated, but he was absent in the meeting. A no vote. Again, nobody wants to be. What do you want to cancel Christmas also? You don't want seniors and kids to ride the ferry for free. It's a great op-ed and doing the digging on this reporting. She's the co-host of the Missing Middle podcast. We played the video earlier with that funky bass. Kara Stern joins us. Were you on the bass as well, in addition to telling this amazing journalistic story? Can you play the bass?
3: Oh, man, I wish I could.
2: You can't. Okay. Well, it's really important journalism, because you kind of broke this down and showed some of the criticisms of this with a few major points. This can't be done just out of goodwill. There's some developer contributions that go into the final cost of housing, and the money's taken from here to pay for the ferry rides.
3: Yeah, for sure. And I think a lot of people, when I talk to people about this, they'll say things like, well, who cares? Developers, they make so much money, they can afford it. And I just... they always will have to pass it on to the buyers. That's just always how it goes. And if it doesn't make sense to buy for them to build anymore, they'll just stop building. So all these taxes, they really make a big difference in the end cost of the home. So when, we can justify it sometimes and say, okay, well, they're supposed to be used for things to make the neighborhood better. Like, that's what this money was meant to be used for everyone else in the community who are now going to be living with more density, to be able to enjoy something new that will be lasting. And so then they took this instead and used it for a month of free ferry rides. It's like, that's not why we need home prices to be taxed so highly. That's not what this is meant to be used for.
2: It's not illegal, but it's definitely, you called it a shell game. It's an accounting trick. And when we get to when we call something a trick, then we're like, oh, that person's being tricky, or there's some trickery involved. And those almost have more negative connotations. But right now, this doesn't look like it's about the law. But of course, there's an ethics question that gets brought into play here.
3: Mm-hmm, yeah, when I was watching the city council meeting about this, you could see the other councillors, some of them actually did push back, but you could see how they were like, how can I use this in my ward? Someone suggested, could I then take capital, it's meant to be used for operating costs and for, not for sorry, it's not meant to be used for operating costs, only for something new, the capital expenses. And so some of the councils were talking about how, well, I've always been forced to use this for things like new parks and infrastructure like that. Could I decide to take the money out of a project like that and use it for free transit rides for seniors in my wards? And obviously, like, that's not how it's meant to be used. And right away, the staff member who was talking about this at the council meeting was like, no, you can't. That is not how it's meant to be used. And then they go, so how is it making sense in this case? And they say, well, because this is a two-part motion where the first part takes money out of the project and then the second part takes the home buyer's fees and puts it into this capital project. And I'm like, well, that's the same thing. That's just a two-step process. To do something you just said to another councillor is not allowed to be done.
2: And you note as well, and this, I guess, has some irony to it in a personal way, somebody that was just tremendously respected, the late Jack Layton, Olivia Chow's late husband, his name is on the ferry terminal, rightly so. Everybody liked that they did that, but they've taken the city council now has taken the $1.4 million from the expense that it was going to be to revitalize the ferry terminal, which we all agree needs an upgrade. It goes to the free ferry ride. So the money that comes back around in a circle into the money to fix the ferry terminal is coming from this condo project. So it's all, again, it's got some irony there, given the mayor's late husband, his name is on the ferry terminal, and the money was taken out of there.
3: Yeah, it's also a little weird to me that it's an election period, so you're not supposed to be using city funds for campaigning. And I know that this isn't technically campaigning, but I mean, it's nothing like Doug Ford sending $200 checks to people, but it is still like you're throwing a citywide party to celebrate a political win. Is like, it's kind of campaigning. It's a little bit, it's close.
2: Yeah, there hasn't been too much. Again, do you think there's, knowing what you know and using your political acumen, there's a calculated risk to it? I've talked to a couple of councillors. I told you that a couple of days ago, who are like, yeah, this has a bit of a smell to it, but maybe they're running for re-election and they don't want to be seen as the Eeyore of the group saying this was wrong. We shouldn't have done this. And then you got two questions. One.

0: So if it's a citywide benefit, like, I don't know why it shouldn't be paid for by citywide revenues. That's just, like, that's so obvious to me. If we decide that this is worth spending the money on, sure, go ahead. Use the tax dollars, use money from the general revenue of the city, but don't make, like, it's one specific project of homebuyers who are paying for it. Like, that doesn't make sense.
1: No, it doesn't make sense. You did great work.
0: I wasn't sure how, yeah. Like, I'm not even sure how the ferry terminal is considered like a local benefit to people who are living there. Like, the whole point is supposed to be things like art installations and community centers and libraries. So it's like kind of a weird thing to be like, the ferry terminal is a thing that will benefit the people who are living there who now have to put up with it, more density.
1: Yeah, that's such a good point about some of the big things in the city. Like, Massey Hall to me is an all Toronto thing. It's not for one ward or another. There's so many things like that. Somebody's got Scotiabank Arena in their ward, but that doesn't mean that the residents in that ward should be subsidizing Leafs or Raptors games. I got to leave it there, Kara. Thanks so much. Great work, Kara.
0: Thank you for having me.
1: There's Kara Stern from the Missing Middle podcast. Thanks for listening to Toronto Today. It's the weekend edition. Don't forget, make us part of your Monday to Friday routine, 5:30 to 9. We'd be happy to have you join the club right here on 640 Toronto or on the iHeartRadio app. Have a great rest of your weekend.
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3: Now this update from the Canadian Press. More wildfire evacuees in BC are being allowed to return home this morning as emergency officials downgrade evacuation orders to alerts around the community of Clinton. Areas west of the town are still under evacuation orders. BC's senior advocate is highlighting the unique challenges seniors face during wildfire emergencies. The Liberal MP in charge of the Canada Revenue Agency says Ottawa needs to tackle serious tax reform to attract outside investment. A Montreal health worker with Doctors Without Borders says the community response to an Ebola outbreak in the Democratic Republic of Congo has evolved positively, with more people willing to seek treatment. An Israeli airstrike killed 7 people in Lebanon this morning, one of the deadliest since a shaky truce between Israel and Hezbollah went into effect on June 20th. And Adam Driver and Obsession breakout star Indy Navarrete are marking their Marvel debut in Disney's forthcoming film reboot of X-Men. From the Canadian Press, I'm Hannah Stoles.
4: Good Saturday morning. Thank you for starting your weekend with us. Let's see what's going on out there right now. Here's Glenn Crowder with your activity report. Glenn, what is happening?
5: Hey, good morning, Rob. Do you realize, my friend, we have just 4 weekends left before Labor Day weekend? Yep, 4 weekends. That's 23 days away. So you know what? We have to make the most of what we got today. And we got some really cool events. How about this? Indy, India, and Yeehaw at Distillery. But first, let me give you your 640 forecast. It is absolutely perfect today. Sunshine, bright sunshine, a high of 26. However, tonight, maybe a chance of showers with a low of 19. Tomorrow, doesn't look great right now. Clouds, rain, and 26. For Cottage Country, made a few calls up there. Gorgeous day today. We've got 26 and sunshine for Collingwood, Kawartha, and also through Muskoka as well. Okay, how about a trip to Hong Kong without leaving the GTA? Hong Kong Festival at Paramount Sports Complex, that's in Mississauga. It's the city's most authentic Hong Kong experience with street food, marketplace, kids games, adult games, and how about this? The World Conger Soccer Cup plus 4-on-4 basketball. It's all weekend from 10 to 8 today and 9 to 6 tomorrow. Senkova Square is always busy and once again no exception this weekend. This time for one of North America's biggest autumn celebrations. It's Mahon Autumn 26 with culture, unity, and abundance. It's on tap all day and tonight. It's today only, by the way, running with traditional orchestras, Dance of Grace and Devotion, Tug of War, and Clash of the Titans. It runs from 11 to 11. Also today, it's today only, the Open Canvas Music and Arts Festival. Now, that's at Trillium Park. We don't hear much about that. That's an Ontario place. It's a free musical celebration with 2 massive stages. They have local, national, international artists. It's free from 11 to 5. Car lovers, hey, this day is for you. Wheels on Danforth takes place today. Hundreds of vehicles that line the street, live music, and food trucks. There's a road closure, of course, here. Danforth is shut down between Bing and Warden in the East End. And a couple of quick notes here. Night markets, they are fantastic. Got a couple for you this evening. Night market, Stack Market, also Waterfront Market. That's at Hotel X. How about this? Country Living, Country Canada at Distillery. All sorts of Western cooking and music as well. And for Outdoor Picture Show at Bell Manor Park tonight at 6 o'clock. Going places, 8:30, Paddington. And that's it for now. Have yourself a fantastic weekend. We'll be back next hour to tell you about one of Canada's biggest races in Canada. Markham Indy. Now, they had some concerns last night about the track. That wasn't safe, they say. We'll be back and let you know a little bit more about that the next hour. Have yourself a great weekend. Glenn Crowder for 640 Toronto. Now back to you, Rob.
4: Glenn, I appreciate it. Sounds like a solid lineup for the weekend. All right, stay with us. Weekends with me, Rob Fay, continues in a moment right here on 640 Toronto.
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4: Welcome back to Weekends, heard across the Corus Radio Network. Wildfires in the Okanagan have forced thousands from their homes, with more than 12,000 people from Summerland and the nearby areas under local evacuation orders over the course of the week. Families were scrambling to find shelter and safety, and local charities seemed to be stepping up with emergency food and care packages. Joining us now is Trevor Moss. He's the CEO of the Central Okanagan Food Bank, which is preparing emergency food care kits for evacuees and working with partners like Emergency Support Services and the Salvation Army to get help out quickly. Trevor, thank you for making time for me this morning.
2: Yeah, thank you, Rob, for allowing us to come on the show and just kind of maybe explain what's happening and how we're helping people.
4: Well, let's get right to it. What is the scale of the need right now?
2: Yeah, so if people are not maybe close to the area, like as you mentioned, there's like over 12,000 people that has been evacuated. And our location in West Kelowna is around, say, 30 minutes or so away from the major fire. And what happened is when the fire hit last weekend, people basically either went to Penticton or they went to West Kelowna to basically flee the fire. And also in the Okanagan right now, we've actually had three fires, major fires, within, say, 30, 40 minutes of our West Kelowna location. And it's been really, really busy, and a lot of people are displaced. And so the need is great. When people start fleeing the fires, it's in the middle of the night. It's dark. People are like, oh my gosh. Like, and it came really fast. It's one of the fastest fires we've ever seen. It's like a powder keg right now in the Okanagan because it's so hot. And we haven't had any rain in the summer. And imagine this, like I didn't even take out a shovel all winter to shovel snow. So that's how this has been built up.
4: I do want to know what your stocks were before this happened. Like I've talked to different food banks from around British Columbia, for example, and they were already depleted or, you know, just kind of hovering. Now, all of a sudden, you get an immediate need, which is far above the expectations that you would likely budgeted as a food bank. How are you navigating those waters?
2: Yeah, I agree. We were hovering as well because the need, the inflation is really high. So before the fires, we were taking care of 11,000 people on a monthly basis. So we are a larger food bank. And then when this took place, because of the 2023 fires, we knew that we had to put in some emergency care kits. So what we did is actually a couple of months ago, we created them. We created 100 of these food care essential kits. And so when the fire broke out, we actually were at the emergency shelter at 6:30 in the morning with these care kits. So you can imagine, right? Like people are coming in, they're disheveled. They've spent the night there in the group lodging. And then I remember this one lady coming out and I'm like, she's like, I've lost everything. And then all of a sudden she looked at us and she saw these comfort care kits there with some fruit and trail mix and all those little things. And she's like, is this for me? And I'm like, absolutely, this is for you. And she's like, are you sure? Because I don't want to take away from anyone. And I'm like, this is what people have graciously has donated. And she took it and then basically, it started happening where a lot of them came out. And we've been doing that ever since. And you have to understand with the fires, like there is a 3-day response, there is a 3-week response, and then there's a 3-month response. So now we're starting to shift towards the 3-week response. And what we've done is people are starting to donate, and we're encouraging people to, if they can, to donate, you know, cash at cofoodbank.com. We're now working with food retailers to buy exactly the food that we need. And just the last couple of days, now we're creating these hotel comfort kits. So it's all the microwavable, it's the pop top, you know, cans of soup and all those things. Imagine you're at home and you just grab all these little essential pieces. Mm-hmm. But when you're evacuated, you can't do that. And this is something else we learned from the fires in 2023 is they might be able to go out and get a meal in a restaurant somewhere, but it's all those extras that they don't have. And this is what we're hearing. They're like, oh my, thank you for this comfort kit. And so we have seen the community respond to that and we're very grateful, but we've realized this is not a sprint. It's a marathon to help these people where they are.
4: Trevor Moss is the CEO of the Central Okanagan Food Bank. He's joining us here on Weekends Heard Across the Chorus Radio Network. Now, again, Trevor, we're broadcasting all across Canada today, and there's a lot of people that are going to want to help. What's the best way to contribute? And are there things that the public should not do?
2: Yeah, well, first of all, as I mentioned, go to cofoodbank.com. There we have an emergency donation page, and we guarantee you that every dollar that's donated there will go towards the fire evacuees. Secondly, There's one of our needs right now is some hygiene, products, because that's the stuff now that we need. And we still need food, of course. So people can donate that physically as well. What we don't need right now is like hot meals cooked, or because some other organizations are doing that. But now people are more in their hotel rooms and it's more of a longer response. So that's some of the things. And then we're actually throwing it out to big businesses, corporations, food companies. If you've got pallets of food, whether it's dry good or frozen, we're saying we will accept those donations because it's going to be more about the longer term. So our strategy is right now is helping some of the smaller organizations in around Summerland when all those people in the next couple of weeks are going to return to their homes. Imagine anything in their fridge and freezer is spoiled. And there's 12,000 people evacuated. So that's the last level of response that we will be doing. And that's why like frozen dinners, like lasagnas, but it's got to be, you know, commercially packaged with labels on it. Then that would help us immensely. It's those types of things, Rob. So thank you for asking, how can people help?
4: I had a conversation with somebody not on air, and they had mentioned that this is the worst possible time because kids are getting ready to go back to school and they're only a couple of weeks away. And we're talking things like binders and things that you would have as your back to school thing. And you talk about seniors and all of their needs and pets. And it just must be overwhelming to you to try to put a face to this at the same period of time. Look at all of these different age ranges and say, boy, how do we deal with everybody?
2: Yeah, and I think that, Rob, you've hit it. Like, I think it is massive. What we've learned is people are generous. They really do want to help. And this is the best way, and people are responding. And I think through experience, what I will say is, like, think about it. Like, that first lady I met, and then I met other people yesterday that are in a hotel. She's like, we cannot believe that people are taking care of us in this way. So I wish I could, but I can't. But I wish I could take them on the front lines to the donors and say, listen, that $20, that $1,000, that $50, this is what you're doing. And they are saying with huge gratitude, thank you. And that's why we're using the words comfort, because they've been so displaced, they're traumatized. And I can just say, you are making a massive difference.
4: Well, Trevor, I'm sure you and your volunteers are all drained, but thank you for what you're doing up there. And if we can spread the word and get the rest of the country involved, hopefully we'll be able to have those cupboards spilling over. Thank you for the time today, and thanks for all your work.
2: Thank you so much for having us. We really appreciate it, and thanks for making a difference.
4: Just want to say thanks to Trevor Moss and his team once again for what they're doing up in the Okanagan. I've heard this from a number of people, neighbors just opening up their doors, volunteers that are organizing food and clothing, First Nations, municipalities, community groups, emergency workers, all stepping up, often facing uncertainty and loss themselves. For families who had to leave with not much more than they could carry, those acts of kindness matter. I mean, think about it, a warm meal, a place to sleep, a place for your child or pet to at least get some reprieve from what they had happened to them, many of them for the first time. That generosity is one of the most inspiring parts of this entire response to the fire. And it reminds us that while wildfires are dividing communities physically, you know, again, through evacuations and smoke, it can bring people together in extraordinary ways. All right, we'll take a break here. When we come back, I'm going to be talking with the Minister of Forests, Ravi Parmar. How is the British Columbia NDP facing another difficult stretch of heat and wildfire? How are they going to step up? There is a new plan apparently in place. We're going to break down that plan and see how our government is able to help those in need. We'll talk with the minister on the other side of the break. I'm Rob Fay. 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
4: 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The CNE, the Canadian National Exhibition, returns once again. Now, it doesn't start till Friday, but worth unpacking a little bit on Monday to go, do you still get value for the dollar? 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The numbers seem to indicate they do. And we missed it for a couple of years, obviously, in a row there. 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

0: Welcome back to Weekends, heard across the Chorus Radio Network. Well, wildfire season once again testing communities all across British Columbia. And this year, the provincial government says it's rolling out new tools to try and fight back, from targeted off-road vehicle bans to expanding fuel management and upgraded firefighting gear. Officials argue these measures will make a real difference on the front lines. So joining me to break this all down in what's changed and why it matters is BC Forest Minister Ravi Parmar. Ravi, welcome to the program.
1: Hi, Rob. Thanks very much for having me on, and hello to all your listeners.
0: Well, let's start with the new season. What are these key tools and investments that the BC government has put in place that maybe weren't there a year or two ago?
1: Yeah, it's a great question, Rob. I would say that the BC Wildfire Service has had a lot of change to this organization over the past number of years. It was about 2021 when my government made the decision to make it a full year-round organization. So to shift it from seasonal base to year-round, which meant that we were bringing on about 600 to 700 employees working year-round. And in doing so, that it's allowed us to be able to really expand the scopes and abilities and technology and innovation that we need as an organization. Your listeners know all too well, given what they've been hearing from myself and my colleagues, that this has been a challenging couple of weeks for British Columbia, and the next few weeks, without a doubt, will be challenging as well. And so I want your listeners to know that there's been a lot of change in the organization, not just in terms of its growth, but also, like you say, innovation. While it's been a challenging year, has also been a year of innovation. We broke a record. We are the first jurisdiction in Canada to use a drone to light an ignition, and we did that on our Brunswick Complex fire earlier this year. We are the first jurisdiction in Canada this year to actually use a forestry company's technology to be able to kind of use it as a water bomber that's operated from a remote, kind of similar to a drone, that allows for this motorized tool to be able to go in and spray in areas that are very difficult for wildland firefighters to be able to get into, especially in, when you think of interface fires. And then I continue to be amazed, most importantly, on the work that we do in our predictive analysis unit. And this is a world-class part of our service, and that is our ability. They often shrug when I say this, Rob, but they're kind of like our crystal ball gurus who are really trying to assess where fires are happening, when they're happening. And when you look at the Baldry Creek fire from West Kelowna, which was devastating for that community in that region, just a bit farther out in the Okanagan Indian Band, we saw that coming, and we were able to pre-position resources, and obviously that fire was devastating with structure loss, but we were able to get crews on it very quickly compared to maybe not knowing that in the past as well.
0: You mentioned that there's been some overhaul in the last year or so, and obviously this has been for many a years before it became a year-round job. Mm-hmm. It's been reactive instead of proactive. How long, with these tools that you're just now starting to implement, how long do you think before you catch up and maybe start to become proactive as opposed to reactive? Is this something that can be done in a year or two? Is this something that takes a decade? I don't know enough about it, so I'm talking to the expert, but how long of a game of catch-up is this going to take before we can start to get ahead of this?
1: Yeah, well, and by no means am I an expert, but I'm surrounded by experts and very grateful for all of them. I would say, it's one of those things, Rob, where if you're not adapting, then you're falling behind. And so the message that I've given to my team and what I even relayed to the premier is, we have become arguably very good at fighting fires. And when you look at the past week, 90% of the fires that occurred in British Columbia were maintained within 4 hectares. But where we face challenges are a handful of fires. And I think of the fire near Summerlin, British Columbia, the Bald Range fire, where, that evening at about 5:30, it grew to about 50 hectares. It was reported in. We had 19 helicopters respond. We threw everything we could at that fire. And within an hour, it went from 50 hectares to 1,000 hectares of growth. And then a few hours later, it was 5,000 hectares. And I'll never forget that night. I didn't sleep more than an hour that night because I didn't know what I was going to wake up to. And that really now leaves the question with, how do we conquer those complicated and highly growing fires? And you're absolutely right. Prevention plays a role in that. It's wild. Fire mitigation. It's the role of the forest sector. It's cultural and prescribed burning, and it's technology and innovation, all of those things. And so to answer your question, I think we have to continue to adapt every year, and we have to be ready for what's coming. And British Columbia is well positioned given the challenging wildfire seasons we have. But I know people's patience are growing thin as well. And I would say to them, climate change is a big part of that challenge that we're dealing with.
0: Ravi Parmar is the BC Forest Minister, joining us here on Weekends Heard across the Chorus Radio Network. In addition to the tools and the investments, things that are coming in, Ravi, prescribed fire is back on the table as a tool. I know some people get nervous hearing, quote unquote, more fire in the forest. How do you explain the safety and the benefits of using controlled burns to maybe prevent bigger disasters?
1: Yeah, I was one of those people who like shrugged and thought, why would fire be the answer to stopping fire? And I got an opportunity to be in Kimberley, British Columbia last fire season to actually see a prescribed burn in action. And it was one of the most moving experiences of my entire life, getting a chance to be with our crews and with the Kimberley Fire Department. And the ability to be able to burn off that fuel gives our firefighters a fighting chance to put these fires out. It's good for the ecology. It's good for biodiversity. And we have to think about it. We are responsible for a massive land base here in British Columbia. British Columbia is a large province. The land base is larger than the size of most countries in Europe. And so we have a duty. And when you think of prescribed burns and cultural burning has been happening since time immemorial, but government legislation banned it. And so we lifted that ban and we now do it. And for your listeners, we are doing more cultural burns and prescribed burns every year. We've, I think, got about 90 that we've got in place. And it's one of those things, Rob, that I didn't realize, but until I became minister, that it is quite a prescription that you have to get in order to be able to actually proceed with one. It's not just you writing on a piece of paper, we're going to do a prescribed burn and then going out and doing it. Like, you have to hit a prescription. And sometimes these prescriptions can be developed and they sit idly waiting for the perfect moment for it to happen. And so we've got a lot of work happening in our BC Wildfire Service. And the reason we've made the service year round is the ability for us to be able to do more of these. So I'm hoping that either this year or next year, we'll actually hit triple digits in the number of prescribed burns.
0: I'm very lucky to host a job both nationally and in British Columbia. And I talked to a lot of firefighters, especially here in this province of British Columbia. And they say that FireSmart funding has been around for years, but many towns say the application process is a maze. What specifically are you changing to get money out the door faster and into the hands of the communities that actually need it?
1: Great question. We need to meet communities where they're at. We had a big challenge this year where we actually essentially ran out of money. And so we had to make some changes to our application process, which I know frustrated local governments. And so my work right now is at the request of the Minister of Finance. I'm reviewing all of the programs that we have that lead in wildfire mitigation work and trying to bring an all of society approach to this. You know, how do we do more commercial thinning? How do we do selective logging, partial harvesting? How do we do more of that mitigation work in that wildland urban interface area? Is there a way in which the forest sector can play a role and make some money doing this so it doesn't cost taxpayers anything, in addition to also the work that people have to do on their own properties with fire smart assessments as well? So my hope is this fall we will have a revamped program and we'll be able to bring all of these different pots of money together so communities don't have to go and chase these dollars, but they're brought forward and their plans are developed and we support them. I think there's many communities, Rob, that have plans and just need the dollars, and they often say to me, give me the money and we'll get out of your way. And there's other communities that are just turning their attention to this now.
0: Minister Parmar, thank you for the time today.
1: Yeah, thanks very much, Rob.
0: Once again, BC Minister of Forests Ravi Parmar with some interesting information in there. Got an email during the conversation I'm going to read to you. This the subject line is a come to Jesus moment for the BC NDP. Hey, Rob, this wildfire crisis is a come to Jesus moment for the BC NDP. British Columbians need more than reassurances. They need meaningful help and delivered quickly. If this government cannot provide the leadership and resources that this province urgently needs, then it is time to be honest with British Columbians and move on and make room for somebody who could do more than talk about action. Find someone who is prepared to act. You know, I thought the plan and structure is good, but again, it comes to, does it get bottlenecked? Does it slow down, or does it actually get to residents? I think that's the only way that you can measure any plan. Okay, let's take a break here. When we come back, we'll switch plans and talk about the plan to get your kids back into the classroom. Dwayne Matthews is going to stop by. He's a motivational speaker, one of the best in the business. We'll find ways to get your kids motivated about getting back into the classroom. We'll have that conversation for you next.
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0: School is still a couple of weeks away, but education experts say it's not too early to start getting kids and parents ready for the year ahead. There are small steps that can make a big difference when that bell rings. Joining me with some practical tips is Dwayne Matthews. He's an educator, he's a keynote speaker, and of course, the founder of Tomorrow Now Learning Labs. Dwayne, welcome to the program.
18: Thank you very much for having me, Rob.
0: Well, school, again, as I mentioned, still a couple of weeks away, but you're saying it's not too early to start preparing. What is the very first thing that a parent should do, maybe even this week, to get the wheels turning without killing that summer vibe?
18: Robin, and you're exactly right with that question. That's exactly what I'm doing with my 9-year-old and my 7-year-old. The very first thing that we do is we have them set intentions for their day. So I get them to ask three questions, and here are those questions. What is my intention today? Where shall I place my focus? And what do I believe? And the last part's really important. What do I believe about myself? What do I believe about my abilities? And if they ask themselves that question every day, it at least starts to frame the conversation for what's about to happen next and the direction that we're going. And so we use that as a starting point. And I think it's really great because kids have been off for a long time. This is an extremely long summer break. Most parents don't realize that this one is 10 weeks as opposed to 8. And so it's really good to get them thinking about what's my intention today and what's my intention for the school year ahead.
0: You talk about these daily intentions for kids. Can you walk us through what that looks like in real life? Is it a morning conversation? Is it a checklist on the wall? I mean, is it something else?
18: Yeah, sure. So I'm a big fan of conversations versus the checklist, particularly in the summer. I think it's a great opportunity to take a time to connect with your kids. So I'll give you an example. My daughter did a bunch of things this past July and the beginning of August. And so we said, you know, what's your intention today? So she said, you know, my intention today is to put together a keynote presentation on the things that I've done. So she went through, the program Keynote, and that could be PowerPoint, it could be Canva, whatever you want to use. She put together her pictures, she put together her wording, and then she came to my office and she said, you know, can I talk to you about what I did? And she just went through all of those things. So just to do that, organize her thoughts, think about all those things, get some typing in, writing in, and thinking in, sort of gets her back into the framework of, yeah, no, I'm capable of some things. And that's what I'm going to focus on for the morning today. And then she's off to the afternoon.
0: You mentioned something that I think is really cool, but I'm not going to steal your thunder here. I want you to teach me about pioneer time, unplugging from devices, if even just for a few hours.
18: So this is a big piece in my house, pioneer time, and I think I'd love to see more parents use it. Now, I'm a big fan of digital technology. My kids have lots of devices. We have lots of devices. We have AI up the wazoo. But every day, particularly on weekends between 12 and 4, we have pioneer time. All of our phones are plugged in at the front of the house. My phone included is plugged in at the front of the house. And we disconnect. We take time. You know, my 8-year-old right now, she's just finishing up. She's been drawing for the last few hours. We do daily math, sometimes very basic daily math. A lot of people don't realize that the very basic 2x tables addition gets your brain sort of thinking and ready. And sometimes it's time to play outside and sometimes it's time to be bored. Yes, I know it's really important for kids to sit down and be bored. We have a hammock in the backyard. My kids, when they're bored and they have nothing to do, they'll go sit in the hammock and just look up at the clouds. That's a really, really important piece. It's not just about relaxation, but it's about something called consolidation for the brain. So everything that you learn, you need this sort of liminal space to bring everything together. And it's really important to have that.
0: Dwayne Matthews is an educator. He's a keynote speaker and, of course, the founder of Tomorrow Now Learning Labs. He's joining us on weekends. Heard across the Chorus Radio Network, you mentioned it, so now I'm going to mention it. AI, it is absolutely everywhere now. The kids are using it for most everything. How should families think about AI this school year? You know, whether it's as a tutor, a tool, or something that you should just be careful with.
18: Right. And so the very first thing that I tell all the parents is remind your kids and yourself that AI is not a friend. It's not a friend. It feels like a friend. It replicates friendly artificial behavior, but it's not a friend. And that's something that's really important and the first order of business. The second is really to start thinking about, you know, the prompts. When do you use the prompts? How do you use the prompts? My 17-year-old, he will fact check me on every conversation live, right? Perplexity is open. I say something. He's like, oh, that's really interesting. I don't know if that's true or not, right? And so we'll go through. But it's really good for me and for him because it brings a certain amount of humility to our conversation. And so, you know, in short to say, really think about the prompts. The basic prompts is, you know, hey, if you're in high school, write my essay. That's really, as the kids say, mid. You're going to get a mid essay. It's going to be, you know, pretty boring. It's better for structured interactions. Act like a teacher. Quiz me on this. I want to know about these particular things. Really get accustomed to asking lots of questions in lots of different ways because there's lots of information that it can bring down. And the very last, I would say, is create boundaries. Create boundaries about how you're going to use these tools. You know, the friendship piece is a big one. There are lots of teens that are thinking that this is a friend. But to have the conversation going all the time is going to make the difference. This is not a one and done. And as you said before, AI is going to be everywhere, a lot more so than people realize. And when technology is very good, it just kind of fades into the background. And this is the next step. So you really want to be on top of it. And the very last is use it to create something, right? You know, create. I have my kids building websites, digital games. What could you create? What could you envision? Use it to create something and use your imagination and put it in and see what happens.
0: I was talking with a mom a couple of weeks ago, and I'd be curious to know what you think of this. She says, if there's one thing I wish my child would do more with me or at home is inquire. She's trying to teach her kids how to ask how the other person is doing. Where does that land? Because I think that helps you in all facets of your life. I mean, it's easy to tell somebody about what your day was, but you've got to learn to ask how the other person's day is as well.
18: So I'm really glad you brought that up. We have, so between, I work from home a lot of times, and when I'm not home, I'm on a plane. And so I have to be very intentional about how my day is. And one of the things that's very intentional is when I'm home, we have family time. So family time is between 4 and 8. And one of the things that we do is we try to make sure that we're all around the table as much as humanly possible. And we put that a priority. I put that as a priority over sports, over extracurricular. And what we do is we have a jar on our table, and the jar has about 50 questions in it. And when we sit around, we open the jar, we pull it out, and we start asking questions. What was a time when you felt this? What was a time when you did this? How did you feel about this? Was there a time when you helped somebody? How are you feeling today? All of these different questions. And the reason that we do that is because once upon a time, you would ask people a lot of questions and people would ask a lot of questions of you. But now that our digital devices can answer every question, we have to be very intentional about creating these relationships through conversations. And there's lots of questions we could ask our device and get a perfect answer, but that's not the point. I think the point is creating a relationship. And so we spend a lot of time making sure that our kids know how to create a relationship with each other. There's 8 years between them with us and with the adults and the people around them. And that is a top priority at our house. And I'm so glad you brought that up.
0: I usually fill up a cue card when I'm doing a Q&A with somebody. I might need a second cue card. There's so much great information in this interview. Dwayne, what a pleasure. I'm glad that we met today. And if people wanted to reach out and connect with you, how could they do it?
18: Rob, the very first thing is you can go to LinkedIn. I'm on LinkedIn at Dwayne Matthews OCT, or you can go to my website, which is dwaynematthews.life. Any way that you want to connect with me, you can find there, whether it's through my LinkedIn, whether it's through my Instagram, my Substack, all of those places. But this has been a fantastic conversation. Thank you very much for having me on. I really appreciate it.
0: Okay, let's take a quick break here. When we come back, I'm going to introduce you to a contestant from Spain's Got Talent who went on to get a golden buzzer, which pushed her right through to the semifinals. The curveball is she's from Hamilton, Ontario. We'll get her story next.
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1: Welcome back to the program. That is the enchanting voice of Ekaterina Shelikhova, who is really starting to make a name for herself around the world. She is born and raised in Hamilton, Ontario. She is a singer-songwriter who has been on Spain's Got Talent, where she got a golden buzzer. She has performed with global icons like Sting and Hans Zimmer. Ekaterina, it is a pleasure to have you with us today.
2: Thank you so much. I'm very happy to be here.
1: How did you first get into songwriting, and what was the moment you realized that this is something that you wanted to pursue seriously?
2: So I sang my whole entire life. Ever since I was 3 years old, I was already performing on stage. And then I had a long journey of opera, which lasted many, many years. And I'm still a huge passionate and lover of opera. But then when I was in my early 20s, I started to compose my own music. I performed my first original composition, Earth Melodies, on Italia's Got Talent when I was, 24, I think. And ever since then, I started writing more and more. And then I decided to pursue that. And I realized that that was always my passion and my drive.
1: When you think of taking on a specific genre of music, I mean, yours is so deep and so rich. It doesn't necessarily follow the constraints of a generalized pop sound. Is it something that you have to educate your listeners on, or do you think it's something that your listeners almost gravitate to?
2: I think I try to create a hybrid of my own experiences, and I found people of many different cultures and countries connect to it in a way, because I believe that those mixes are really what people connect with. There's no real genre, and there's no real ethnicity, because what I create is kind of this universal bubble, let's say.
1: Who inspired you? Who were the sounds that you grew up on that you said, you know what, I'd love to be my own person, but also I want to emulate that sound as well?
2: That's a very tough one, because I grew up with such a plethora of music, from heavy metal to classic rock to opera. For me, I took inspiration from absolutely everything. I sang in a folk Russian choir when I was a child, so I took a lot of inspiration from that, the chord progressions, even the lyrics, the nature, the naturalistic kind of atmosphere of all those songs. And then I took a lot from classical music. I took a lot from movie soundtracks. So I grew up listening to Howard Shore, to John Williams, Hans Zimmer, and they really inspired me as well. So I took a little bit of everything and tried to make my little mix, my soup.
1: Ekaterina Shelikhova, if you're listening, grew up in Hamilton, Ontario, and by the age of 6, she'd already recorded 2 radio commercials and had an album of children's songs. I asked her just before we came on where home was, and it was one of the tougher answers for you, Ekaterina, because you mentioned Canada, but you also mentioned France and Italy. Walk us, as listeners and as fans, as to why you don't really have a fixed address right now.
2: Because I work a lot in Europe, I travel a lot through there. I work with my own project. I have my own shows, and as well, I work with a few different projects, such as the War Echoes Orchestra. So we just finished a tour this spring, where we finished our tour at the Bercy Arena, which is 12,000 people. So that was a big one. But I always return home, because that's where my heart is, that's where my father is, that's where my dog is, and that is Canada. So it's always split. My heart is always in little pieces all around the world. But that's what you get, you know, when you choose this life.
1: I love it. And you know what? It's interesting, because you've gone in front of so many different crowds. I want to talk about this before we get into a few of the things that you've got coming up in the next couple of weeks and months. You've been on Italy's Got Talent. You've been on Bulgaria's Got Talent. And the one that I mentioned right on the outset, you've been on Spain's Got Talent, where you actually earned the golden buzzer. I mean, we've all watched America's Got Talent and Canada's Got Talent. But what is it like going to all of these different shows and really just blowing people's minds when they see your really unique style of music and just fall in love with it?
2: Well, for me, it was just always an opportunity to showcase something different and to show a new hybrid of things. For example, in Bulgaria's Got Talent, I did a little medley of an aria from Lakme, which is an opera by Delibes, with a mixture of a Russian / gypsy folk song from hundreds of years ago. And so where else can you do that if not a talent show? So for me, it was just an opportunity to create something new and to share it with the world. So I was lucky enough to do that thrice. So that was quite nice.
1: Yeah, it is quite nice. I do have to mention your duet with Sting.

0: What was it like standing across from such an icon and being able to blend your sounds?
1: It was incredible. So it was a trio with Warracles and with Sting. So it was the three of us. It was the Warracles and his Warracles Orchestra. And he arranged this version of God Only Knows by the Beach Boys. And but he said, you know what? I think it would be kind of weird if it was just me playing the piano and Sting was just singing. And so we ended up doing this trio together, which was a spectacular one, you know, incredible thing. And working with Sting that day was wonderful because he's a very, very kind individual and very down to earth. And, you know, they say never meet your heroes, but I can't say the same because Sting was everything and more. So he was it was a very incredible experience to do that.
0: Okay, so you released a two-part conceptual album. Fables Act 1 was in 2025. Fables Act 2 this year in 2026. How do you feel it's being received and what's still to come for you?
1: Oh, goodness. Well, I never really know. You never really know what to expect, you know, when you release your babies like that, you know. But for me, it was wonderful, the feedback that I was getting, and it really warmed my heart because a lot of these songs were very personal, especially on Fables Act 2. And I really tried to go in a different direction because the concept was that Fables Act 1, we go into this fairy tale, and Fables Act 2, we go back to reality. And so that reality was my own personal experiences. And as any songwriter knows, that's hard to share. But in the future, I'm creating a lot more hybrids of genres that my audience has not heard before. And I'm really excited to showcase those in the fall. And I think they're going to be very surprising, but very cool.
0: You have a concert that is coming up, do you not?
1: I do, yes. I have a concert back in the heartland. I would say, is that how you would say?
0: Motherland. Yeah, I'll take
1: the
0: that.
1: The motherland in Canada, in Wilsonville. It's very close to Hamilton and Brantford. It's called Wilsonville. And it's in this beautiful, beautiful garden called the Whistling Gardens. And we have collaborated before 2 years ago on a fountain show. And what we ended up doing is creating a whole show of my songs.

0: when you can, and you just learn to just take that time. I'm always very lucky and privileged to have a little bit of time to rest in between, but this fall will be quite packed, so I'm very excited about that.
1: Well, we're looking forward to having you home. Good morning or good evening to you where you are. I hope we get to stay in touch.
0: Thank you. Me as well. Thank you so much.
1: Ekaterina Shelahova takes us to the break here. What an absolutely beautiful sound. And again, from Hamilton, Ontario. We'll take a break here. The day's top stories coming up on the other side of the break. I'm Rob Fay. This is Weekends, heard across the Chorus Radio Network.
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0: The End Press. More wildfire evacuees in BC are being allowed to return home this morning as emergency officials downgrade evacuation orders to alerts around the community of Clinton. Areas west of the town, however, remain under evacuation orders due to the continued threat posed by the Pear Lake wildfire. And evacuation orders for parts of Summerland and Peachland on the shores of Okanagan Lake are slowly starting to lift, but thousands of BC residents are still out of their homes. An Israeli airstrike killed 7 people in Lebanon this morning, one of the deadliest since a shaky truce between Israel and Hezbollah went into effect on June 20th. And the Saskatchewan city of Prince Albert has pleaded guilty and accepted a fine and surcharge of nearly $130,000 stemming from an accident where a worker was struck by concrete blocks. From the Canadian Press, I'm Lisa Laporte.
1: Welcome to your Saturday morning. I'm really glad you're here. 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
2: Hey, good morning, Rob. And yes, it's going to be a fantastic summer Saturday. You know what? Hot and sunny. Perfect. Bring it on, baby. Maybe not the same for tomorrow, but nevertheless, enjoy today while it lasts. Now, your 640 forecast. It is sweet and simple. Sunshine today and 26 tonight for movie night at Bell Manor Park. Have a little clouds in 19, maybe a chance of rain, but tomorrow a mix of sun and cloud with a chance of showers and a high of 25. As for cottage country this weekend, made some calls up through Collingwood, Kawarth over to Muskoka. Beautiful day today, sunshine and 25, possibility of rain tomorrow. Okay, unfortunately, plenty of long faces yesterday left the Markham Indy. The track and bridge aren't safe, so they say. So practice runs and some qualifying were canceled. Now, described as incomplete track, so today will be a busy day with more qualifiers and a day that was already planned. So that's just too bad. Nevertheless, I talked to Rick Gosling from the Children's Breakfast Club last night, and they're supposed to have their bike ride yesterday, a fundraiser, but it was canceled. So once organizers declare the track to be safe today, everything will be on. But you know what? I just went on their website, and there are no times given as of yet. I would imagine things will be going anyways. But nevertheless, I would check first before heading out. You can still see the magnificent cars all in pit row. Plus, they have food trucks and all sorts of great other games for the family. So I would head out nevertheless, but make sure you're going out just for the race to call first. Okay, elsewhere, how about some Western hospitality in the city at Distillery? Put on the cowboy boots, the cowboy hat for cowboy girls as well, cowboy hats, and celebrate Canadiana. Toronto Country Festival, that's what it's called, with the best of country culture, live music, you know, barbecues, and how about this, a mechanical bull ride, and DJs as well. Summertime means, you know what, strolling through markets. How about a night market as well? Waterfront Night Market, that's at Hotel X. It's an outdoor market with special food and drink. 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It runs from 4 to midnight today and 2 to 11 tomorrow. 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It's called a feel-good festival. It runs from noon to 10. This will be a perfect afternoon to sit in a park and listen to some music. Summer music in the park. It continues at Yorkville Village. It runs from 1:30 to 4:30. And along the same theme, but a little different event, all-day event, matter of fact, On the Way Festival. That's at Bentway. 10 hours of nonstop music under the Gardener. There's a huge lineup of bands, along with craft drinks and food as well. It runs from 1 to midnight. And that's it for now. Back the next hour with more on the Markham Indy. See how it goes today. Also, another form of racing, Wheels on Danforth. It's a big one. It continues today as well. So have yourself a fantastic summer weekend. You know what? Only 4 left before Labor Day weekend. That's 23 days. I'm Glenn Crowder for 640 Toronto. Now back to you, Rob.
1: Good stuff, Glenn. Thank you for the heads up. Stay with us. I'm Rob Fay. Weekends continues in a moment on 640 Toronto.
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1: Welcome back to the program. Glad to have you along for the ride on this Saturday. We're already halfway through August. I was looking at the calendar today. It's the 15th of August, man. This summer has just zipped by. As you heard Dwayne a couple of segments ago talking about getting your kids mentally ready to go back to school, I always wonder who appreciates that time slot more. You know, the last week of August, the first week of September, when the kids finally go back, they meet their new friends. Maybe the cute girl is in class, not speaking from experience, and off they go. And then you get to come home and there's a little gentle reprieve, isn't it? Because they're either doing some post-class sports or they're doing their homework. And finally you get to sit down and say, man, that summer was a lot. But one of the things that I have enjoyed over the past couple of weeks is watching this resurgence of the Toronto Blue Jays. My dad is a rabid baseball fan. And my mom, of course, has loved baseball a long time. And they are actually in Toronto this week. They watched the Red Sox a couple of nights ago. And then yesterday they watched the Blue Jays with a 3-1 victory over the dreaded New York Yankees. The Blue Jays are one game out of a playoff spot right now, and there's about 40 games to go in the season, give or take a couple here. I would like to think a couple of weeks ago that everybody in this country left this team for dead. They were scuffling. Vladdy couldn't hit a ball out of Rogers Center if he set him up in center field. There was just nothing going right for this team. Trade deadline came and went, and all of a sudden the Blue Jays got hot. And that is where I want to. And again, I'll try not to make this a sports show, but sometimes people forget, the average fan, myself included, that the trade deadline is a really tough time for an organization and for a player specifically, especially if your name is swirling about in the trade winds. So you take a player like Kevin Gausman, you take a player like Dalton Varsho, now with the Astros, and all of these different players who are wondering, is their name going to get called? Will it get called a week before the trade deadline? Will it get called 3 hours before the trade deadline's done? And all of this uncertainty just kind of floats around. And up until about, gosh, a week and a half ago, this season just couldn't get on the tracks. There was just nothing that was going the ways of the Blue Jays. They were snake bitten. And you get past this trade deadline and finally, okay, there's a couple of players that leave and they're good friends and you wish them well. You'll catch up with them in the offseason. A couple of players come in, you shake their hands, you get to know them, and off you go. Well, I actually think the Blue Jays, and this is with all due respect to the players that left this organization, because they are rock stars, especially Kevin Gausman, who bled Toronto blue, I might add. I actually think the Blue Jays are a better team. And a lot of the teams around them that were kind of scuffling as well continue to scuffle. Seattle's on the ropes. Detroit's on the ropes. Detroit traded their ace to the Dodgers and Tarek Skubal. The Twins are on the ropes. So we looked a week or so ago and said, well, how are the Blue Jays going to make up six games and leap over these 5-6 teams? Well, guess what? Those teams around them are all doing terrible right now. The team that's doing good is Toronto. So they have somehow reemerged in this conversation, wake up this morning, getting ready to play the Yankees again at Rogers Center, one game back of the final wild card spot. Now, they're not going to win the division. That's gone. Tampa Bay is going to take it and run. But there is potential for three American League East teams to claim all three of the available wild card spots in the American League. It's never been done before. It's never been done where you would see the Red Sox, the Yankees, and the Blue Jays, 1-2-3, all the way through. Now, you got that dirty play-in series, which is brutal, and there's a couple of tripwire games. But when you think about it, the Blue Jays at the front end of their rotation, and I won't spend much more time on this, they're pretty damn good. Like, you look at their front three in their rotation with the acquisition of Jose Soriano, and they're in a three-game series, or dare I say a shorter series, a very formidable foe, like Sex Panther in the movie Anchorman. So, I don't know. Color me a believer that all of a sudden the Blue Jays are back. Now, again, there's an old saying in football, if I could switch to a different sport, sometimes the toughest runs are the ones that simply get you back to the line of scrimmage. And the Blue Jays have used a lot of energy just to get back into the conversation. But now they're back in the conversation. And this is a team that right now, I don't think there's a lot of, you know, clubs in the American League that would want to have to deal with in the first round of the playoffs, because they're still a good team. And if they could get Vladimir Guerrero Jr. going, and I don't know how you do it because there's only 40 games left, but if they could get that bat swinging, there's a chance, which is really cool, because 2 weeks ago, I would have said this team is building for 2027 and beyond. Remember, we were all sitting around, tear it down. Sports is crazy. It is just, it's part of the reason you love it, right? Okay, I do have to get to something a little more serious, because this was not a one-off. Well, a couple of months ago, it was a one-off. Do you know in the past 3 months, there have been now 5 earthquakes around the world with a magnitude of 7 or higher? And this is all along the Pacific Ring of Fire and into northern South America. So let's take you back to June the 7th in the Philippines, just off of Mindanao. They had a 7.8 on the Richter scale earthquake. It was the strongest quake of 2026. And they had a tsunami alert. They had violent shaking and millions in repairs. Flash forward 2 weeks later in Venezuela, this one 7.5, and then right on the heels of it, another rocker at 7.2, a deadly double earthquake. This one off of northern Venezuela, and that one was shallow. It was near coastal events that caused thousands of deaths. We don't talk about this one enough, not nearly enough, because the widespread damage is something that they are still to this conversation. And again, we're in the middle of August. This is 2 months ago. They are still digging through the rubble. A month later in Mexico, there was another one that was 7.3. Last week, not even last week, 4 days ago in Colombia, a 7.4, a very deep inland quake in western Colombia, killed hundreds. Their search and rescue is still ongoing. And then yesterday in Indonesia, a shallow offshore quake collapses buildings. This was a 7.7. They triggered a brief tsunami warning. It has already killed 20 people. They, too, are digging out of the rumble. So the question, you're saying, okay, well, I'm in Canada. I should be safe, right? Yes, but these are, here's why it matters. In the last 3 months, there have been 5 massive earthquakes in completely different locations. And this is not as usual as you might think. From the Philippines to Venezuela, from Mexico to Colombia. And even though most of the damage is far from home, the pattern is a reminder that if you live on one of these faults, which we're not that far from on the West Coast, you got to be ready. We sit on that same tectonic system. British Columbia, for example, is a part of the Cascadia subduction zone. And that is capable of everything up to a magnitude 9. And you're thinking, well, come on, 9 is for the movies. We just had a 7.8, guys. And in recent weeks, we've already felt that reality. There was a 5.6 offshore in Vancouver Island. That was in late July. 4.3 in Haida Gwaii earlier this month. So the fault system right now seems to be pretty active. And, you know, I'm not sitting here doom and gloom. But again, do you know what would happen in the event of an earthquake? Do you remember the drop, cover, and hold on when the shaking starts? Do you remember to go to the door or go under the table? Little details that maybe before your kids go back to school, as silly as it sounds, guys, I only say it because I care. It might not be the worst idea to refresh this memory with your kids, because, again, it's just one of those situations where you sit back and you're like, okay, that happened in Venezuela or that happened in Colombia, but fault lines go a long way, and believe it or not, they actually stretch up into Canada as well, which is why I brought this up. But yeah, we don't do enough of the coverage when it comes to Venezuela, when it comes to Colombia. These are very, very devastated regions. And the one in Indonesia the other day, actually just yesterday, just getting some fresh data on this one and some fresh photos on it for the first time. And it was, it's hard to say, just entire neighborhoods just leveled. And again, the 5th earthquake above 7 on the Richter scale in the past couple of months. Okay, before this hour is done, we're going to be talking with Reggie Jacchini this week in Washington. I asked Reggie if maybe we should book this for 2 segments because there's just so many things going on with Donald Trump, the Americans. Canada's down in Washington, still trying to carve out a deal on Kuzma and trying to get this thing done before the tariffs drop on the 19th, which, by the way, is next Wednesday. So we'll try to get into that as well. And when we come back, I'm going to be joined by Grand Chief Stuart Phillip, he of the BC First Nations. They are saying that it is time to put a halt on this pipeline advancement. It's going to be a real tough ask, but the president of the Union of British Columbia Indian Chiefs says he wants to make sure that there is more information before they start digging. We will have this conversation with him on the other side of the break. Good morning, Canada. I'm Rob Fay. Welcome to Weekends, heard across the Corus Radio Network.
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1: Welcome back to the program. First Nations leaders in British Columbia are demanding the federal government immediately halt advancement on the Trans Mountain Pipeline expansion, which is a big ask. They're calling the project a threat to Indigenous rights, to salmon habitat, and to climate goals overall. They say Ottawa's support for the pipeline contradicts its commitments on reconciliation and the United Nations Declarations of Rights of Indigenous Peoples. And to talk about this more is Grand Chief Stuart Phillip. He is the president of the Union of British Columbia Indian Chiefs and a longtime advocate for Indigenous title and environmental protection. Grand Chief Phillip, welcome to the program.
2: Thank you.
1: In its simplest terms, why are you looking to slow down the advancement of pipelines in British Columbia for the time being?
2: Well, as most government, federally and provincially, and the citizens of British Columbia should know and understand and recall, First Nations have been involved in the pipeline war saga here in BC for a couple of decades now, starting with the Enbridge North pipeline proposal, which we battled and fought and opposed, and was finally rejected as a consequence of the tanker brand brought in by the government of Canada through Trudeau.
1: As British Columbia battles more than 100 wildfires and there's nearly 25,000 people that remain evacuated, I would imagine this is a really interesting time to send this request, because you talk about everything that's going on with the weather and our environment, and it feels like maybe there needs to be more meaningful consultation before we start to make moves like this that could further affect our environment.
2: As is generally speaking the practice of governments, they sweep aside the legal obligation to substantively consult First Nations before any decisions are made with the fossil fuel industry at the outset, not after plans have been established and commitments made. As you mentioned, our homes and communities of First Nations people, as well as British Columbians, are burning to the ground as we speak. And clearly, it's irrefutable that the fossil fuel industry and greenhouse gas emissions are directly contributing to the climate crisis, to the trajectory of hotter and hotter and hotter summers. This is not a one-off situation. It's already predicted that next summer will be far worse than what we're experiencing today. The fossil fuel industry must be held accountable. There needs to be a national inquiry and a provincial inquiry into this fire season and the tragic consequences. We need to address this insanity on the part of our governments and their Bill C-5, Bill Canada Act, and Bills 14 and 15 in British Columbia.
1: Grand Chief Stuart Phillip is the president of the Union of British Columbia Indian Chiefs, joining us here on Weekends, heard across Canada, across the Chorus Radio Network. You wrote in your letter to both Ottawa and Alberta a number of things, but one of those was, and I'm going to quote you on it, consultation cannot be meaningful if First Nations are invited only to discuss how a predetermined project will proceed. What evidence are you seeing that the corridor, the partners, and the economic case were set well before proper consent? And what would good faith cooperation require now?
2: Well, as it stands, we are not informed. There is no free, prior, and informed consent. And we find out through the media what the plans of government are. That's absolutely unacceptable. This recent announcement of yet putting another layer of jurisdictions on the lands of British Columbia through different zones, I can't help but believe we're moving toward attached to national interest security corridors for these projects. And we're inching towards a major conflict with not only the federal and provincial governments, but the fossil fuel industry itself. Again, our homes are burning. Our communities are burning. I think we've reached the tipping point here, not only in Canada, but globally, when you consider thousands of people have died in Europe over successive heat waves, in Spain, in France, in the UK, in Greece. This is a global crisis. We need to wake up and begin to deal with it, to deal with our governments that are part and parcel of these oil and gas schemes that are happening. It's not the answer.
1: If the pipeline is stopped, what economic or energy strategy should replace it? I mean, they're going to say, okay, well, if we can't get the pipeline, we need something to help Canadians generate revenue and keep our energy sources going. What would you think would be a tangible replacement for the pipeline?
2: Well, the obvious answer is alternative forms of energy, wind power, solar, hydro, in terms of generators in rivers and tides and so on and so forth. That needs to happen immediately. In some jurisdictions, it is being embraced, but due to the notions of Trumpism, it's been deliberately sabotaged and publicly smeared as being not a viable option. But I go back to the pictures we've all seen on television with townships burning. We lost an 80-year-old lady here in the Okanagan trying to flee from the Bald Range fire. My son and grandson are out on the front line, as many of our members of the Penticton Indian Band, to save our community, to save our homes, to save the infrastructure we've worked so hard to establish. We are in a global crisis, and it's time that we begin to elect governments that are not in the back pocket of the oil and gas industry.
1: Grand Chief, what a pleasure. I appreciate your patience while we finally got a chance to connect today. They say good things come to those who wait. So I'm glad that we had the chance to speak today and that you have the chance to address Canada and talk about some of your concerns.
2: Thank you.
1: All right, Grand Chief Stuart Phillip taking us to the break here. I know that you're thinking, if you're listening in Ontario or if you're listening to Manitoba, maybe Alberta, where fossil fuels are a really big deal, that, oh, it's here goes British Columbia again. And I understand Ottawa and Alberta are saying that this pipeline is going to create a ton of jobs. It's going to boost the economy, and that should help Canada. But the short-term jobs, and this is coming from the Grand Chief, don't cancel out the long-term damage. And, you know, you talk about how the supporters will say the pipeline's going to create up to 140,000 jobs. I mean, that's a big deal. And that affects the whole country. But he's talking more from the climate change and how that affects the whole country. More oil means more warming, which means more wildfires, floods, and storms everywhere. So it's a really delicate conversation. There's no doubt about it. They want to stop advancing that project. They don't want to use loan guarantees or equity deals. And I think this is a conversation that is not going to go away, even if Ottawa and Alberta continue to forge forward with a pipeline. That, again, I see a lot of the benefits for Canada. I'm not opposed to it. But at the same time, that consultation is, in fact, a big piece of the puzzle. So we'll keep our eyes locked on that story, because I think there's a lot more layers that we still have to uncover. All right, we'll take a break here. Reggie Giacchini standing by, our Global News Washington correspondent. Where do we even begin with the week in Washington? Well, we'll start with our team down there. We'll get to that conversation next.
0: The federal by-election in Beaches, East York is on Monday, August 31st. 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
1: Welcome back to the program. Well, usually when I'm booking Reggie Cicchini, I'm thinking there's one or two topics. I'm not sure if we're going to be able to shoehorn everything that I've got for him today because there is so much to talk about when it comes to this week in Washington. So let's bring in our Global News Washington correspondent, Reggie Cicchini, to join us and try to break down as much as we can. Reggie, welcome to the program. Reggie, have I got you? I'm unable to hear Reggie, but one thing I will say, and hopefully, Ganesh, if we do get him, you could just peek in my ear and let us know that we have him. One of the things that we're going to talk about here is Trade Minister Dominic LeBlanc meeting with the U.S. Trade Representatives Jamison Greer this week. There is less than a week to go before a fresh round of American tariffs hit Canada. LeBlanc says that the talks are, quote unquote, progressing. But what are you hearing behind the scenes in Washington? I think that will be a question that I will ask Reggie. Do we have Reggie, by the way?
2: Good morning.
1: Good morning. I'm sorry about that. We'll work that stuff out on our end. We hear the word progressing. Are we actually progressing? Because I'm looking at the calendar. The 19th ain't that far away.
2: Well, you're right. Next Wednesday is potentially going to be a big day. And I think the big question here, Rob, is are the tariffs actually going to come in place? Was this a threat by Donald Trump to force the Canadians to the negotiating table to try and squeeze more juice out of the Canadians? Or are these firm and something that are going to actually, you know, hit the Canadian economy, which realistically is also going to have an impact on the American economy? That is something to watch. Do we see Trump walking this back on Wednesday or potentially extending the deadline? In the meantime, I chased Minister LeBlanc around D.C., around the U.S. Trade Office for several days this week. Each day was the same comment. The talks are progressing, that more meetings are going to be had. But realistically, it is unknown where the Canadians stand right now, other than telling the public that these negotiations are difficult. They're keeping their cards close to their chest. And we are very, very unclear of precisely what they may be negotiating or negotiating away.
1: When you think of the fact that there's a potential that they could back this up even just by another month, is that a good thing for Canada or a bad thing for Canada? I think there's a lot of Canadians that are just like, if it's going to happen, let's just get on with it so that we can retaliate or do what we got to do. This just kicking the ball down the road, it's tough for Canadians.
2: Of course it is. I asked the minister point blank to his face, what do you have to say to anxious Canadians that are jittery as you walk into these meetings? And he simply walked by smiling, again, not offering any reassurance, but at the same time, you know, not painting anything other than a picture of optimism. We have to remember that there are various things that are going on at the same time. Number one, they're in these discussions to try and end or lower these 50% tariffs that come on Wednesday. At the same time, they're also trying to put together some kind of a plan to deal with the sectoral tariffs, those tariffs on aluminum and steel and autos and softwood lumber. And they're also trying to deal with the fact that Donald Trump chose not to renew CUSMA for another 16 years. And it's in the middle of this kind of rolling annual review. There's a lot of, I've said this a bunch of times this week, there's a lot of meat on the skewer and all of it needs to be cooked and there's not a lot of time to do it. So, you know, they're doing what they can. The clock is one thing. The reality is another. And we're not clear where any of it stands right now.
1: Okay, let's talk about Donald Trump. There's a couple of different angles that I want to get into here. First, his Iran strategy right now. I don't know if it's money over missiles, but he's been signaling that he prefers to keep the economic pressure on Iran up rather than launching another military strike. He's even said he's, quote unquote, Iran's banker and that he's going to take over the Strait of Hormuz. This kind of rhetoric can't sit well in the Middle East.
2: Well, I mean, it probably doesn't sit well in the Middle East, but it also doesn't sit well with, you know, the United Nations and the rule of international law. I mean, yesterday at a rally, Donald Trump was talking about how eventually the U.S. is going to make the Strait of Hormuz American territory. The issue is Oman controls half of the waterway. Iran controls the other half of the waterway. The United States can't unilaterally just walk in and take a piece of the planet for itself. There are rules and laws that are around that. And even beyond the kind of rhetoric about you know, that kind of imperialism that we've heard from this president before and trying to expand America's footprint, he's also at the same time, when you were talking about the economy, the administration is now shifting it to say that the most important part of this right now is lowering gas prices and then dealing with Iran's nuclear program in the future. Remember, that was the reason that they went to war in the first place. And their main goal now is to try and get things back to where they were before the war started.
1: Okay, I do have to talk about the plane, because it's a story that just will not go away. Him getting off of Air Force One, he leaves all of his staff on, and the media, I might add, leaves it on Air Force One, and then just kind of does this whole cloak and dagger thing. Is this something that's going to follow him around? Because it's almost like straight out of a comic book.
2: Sure, but it's also straight out of the rule book as well. Speaking to former Secret Service agents from both the Biden and Trump administrations, this is exactly what needs to happen when there is this kind of a threat that is perceived or discussed or a possibility towards the president. They need to ensure that there's a continuity of government. There are issues around transparency, but Secret Service is also going to say there are reasons that we don't broadcast these things out into public. Yes, there are questions. The president taking off into another plane, leaving media, leaving his staff on the other plane, which is still carrying the Air Force One call sign, that makes that plane a potential threat while it's in the sky. I think there are also questions, though, Rob, about the fact that this was a threat that was given to the Americans by the Israelis. The threat wasn't verified by the Israelis. The Americans didn't see that there was credibility from this threat, yet they still carried it out. Was that procedure, or did they have some kind of a fear that they're not making public? Also, too, the fact that this kind of a threat was made on NATO territory during a NATO summit. Is there an intelligence failure that's also a part of this? There's still a lot of unanswered questions.
1: Because one of the things beyond the protocols that you mentioned there, Reggie, is who was left behind. And that includes Marco Rubio, which is a pretty big name to be left on Air Force One. And I understand the, you know, the decoy and having to do this behind the, you know, the secrecy of what they're doing. But I think the American people are shocked at who was left behind and who was taken.
2: Sure. I mean, the fact that we had the Secretary of Defense, Pete Hegseth, with the president, and realistically, in the line of succession, the Secretary of Defense would be much further down. The Secretary of State would be much higher up. You know, obviously, for whatever reasons we're not being told, the security that was being dealt with here, they felt that this was the better way to move things around. And ultimately, most security experts have said, even the people that were left behind on the legacy jet, it is realistically the most, you know, safe plane in the world. There's no other place in the sky that would have the capabilities to shoot back on any kind of threat than that legacy jet, even more so than that military jet that the president was on that didn't have those same capabilities. Still, though, again, a lot of questions about what was known beforehand, what happened in the interim, and why they went out of their way to take Trump off of that military plane, have him board the Air Force One plane, and then have him walk off that Air Force One plane to make it look like he was on it.
1: Global News Washington correspondent Reggie Cicchini joining us for a few more moments here on Weekends heard across the Chorus Radio Network. I'd be remiss if I didn't bring up Caroline Leavitt, because she has been a very big figure, so to speak, in the White House. Her departure, is this unexpected? Does it come out of left field? Does it have anything to do with who got left on the plane, who got left off the plane? What are you hearing on that front?
2: So, look, she was on the legacy jet without the president on it. There are some, you know, conspiracy theorists that are trying to, you know, paint a picture of that's why she's leaving the administration. This is something that's been rumored to go on for the last couple of weeks. And we got to remember, she just came back from mat leave in July. She has a brand new baby at home, along with a younger toddler. And this is a grueling job, being the voice of the administration. She says she can't be the best mom when she's dedicating so much time to this White House and this administration. The question is the timing right? Because the president is underwater in approval, the Republicans and its policy are underwater, and you now need somebody who's able to kind of get up to the podium with some kind of credibility to ensure that you are not turning people away from the party so close to midterms. The reporting is that Trump is not going to replace Caroline Leavitt permanently before the midterms. He's going to wait till potentially after November. But again, this is a huge role to try and step into on an interim basis if it's a rotating cast of characters to ensure that you are not turning people off at a moment where Republicans can't afford to lose a single vote.
1: And Reggie, before I let you go, President Trump signing an executive order this week to reduce the number of universally recommended childhood vaccines from 17 to 11. That's what RFK Jr. Wanted, but it's already been blocked in the courts.
2: And I mean, look, this is something that we've seen time and time again with this administration. The courts get in the way saying your executive orders are out of order or you simply don't have the ability to do that. We've seen Trump kind of rail against the judicial system from the get-go. Look, they're trying to say there are other parts of the world that have fewer shots, so we should be falling in line. The issue is a lot of it is done without communication from within the community of science, and it's done from within the community of people who are in the bubble of science within the administration. Ultimately, you know, RFK, he's in charge right now. He's trying to push forward what he believes is in the best interest of Americans, trying to say this is for parents to have conversations with their doctors. Still, when you have executive orders taking care of things and you don't have actual legislation, it does draw questions. Are these things that are being done just for personal interest, or are they actually in the interest of Americans?
1: Reggie, you're down there at such an amazing time. Thank you for the insight today.
2: Thank you.
1: Reggie Cicchini, Global News Watching correspondent, taking us to the break. All right, when we come back, Taylor Swift has quietly gotten the Trump administration to quit using her music. What other artists have done to battle the Trump administration on that front? Eric Alper is a music commentator. He's a publicist. We're going to get into how you can get your music away from the Donald next.
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17: 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The man who exposed it has already been pushed out of the same university for his views. Now a dramatic turn. What does it say when this kind of scandal hits one of the highest levels in education in the world and DEI is attached to the story because of his skin color? On the next No BS with Brad Smith.
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1: Love the topic we're about to talk about here because Taylor Swift has quietly forced the Trump White House and campaign to stop using her music on social media. No press release, there was no public statement, just songs disappearing from posts. And she's far from the first artist to draw the line in the sand. Over the years, you think of Adele, Neil Young, Katy Perry, Ariana Grande. They have all said to Donald Trump in some way, shape, or form, don't use my song, but yet it keeps happening. So the question that I have is, what can artists actually do, and does it even matter politically? Let's break it down. I'm joined by music commentator and publicist Eric Alper. Eric, welcome to the program.
18: Thank you so much for having me.
1: Well, what actually happened to Taylor Swift's music? Like, we're talking about everything from August and Father Figure and the fate of Ophelia, all of a sudden just gone from all these political accounts.
18: Yeah, that was a wild moment because, like you said, it quietly vanished. And Taylor Swift has never been shy about calling people out when she feels wronged. And this time, she actually let the silence do the talking. And that actually might be more powerful than any statement that she could have written, because I think you know, sometimes the loudest thing you can do is say nothing at all and let the actions speak for themselves. So behind the scenes, I have no doubt that Taylor Swift and her team and her record label and management company put pressure on TikTok to take it down. Not necessarily threatening for Taylor Swift to leave the platform if she doesn't get what she wants, but that might have been the last kind of, you know, call for her to make. But it's not that easy to do, though.
1: I'm more curious from a PR and a branding standpoint. Like, you take this low profile route and that's all, you know, fine and dandy. But how does that show how she manages her relationship, not just with politics, but her fan base as well?
18: Yeah, you know, people have to remember that this is not new for Donald Trump and Taylor Swift. There's a lot of history here. Donald Trump posted, "I hate Taylor Swift," after she endorsed Kamala Harris back in 2024. And he even claimed with zero evidence that her career tanked because of it. So, you know, it does happen to her a lot. The whole thing started as bait. We all know that the White House loves to post memes about Donald Trump. We know that they also love to post memes about Taylor Swift. You know, the Taylor Swift White House thing, Donald Trump basically admitted the strategy they put on the last post. "I bet Taylor Swift will hate this." So it was a goat and it was bait. But here's the part that people don't realize, that it's a legal gray area, though, because using a song in a political TikTok or social media post without permission sometimes is a lot more messier than usual. TikTok has their own blanket licensing deals that complicate everything. That's why artists get really mad when a politician uses their songs in a political arena or they use it in a stadium. They actually have a right to do that legally because that venue or that social media platform pays the rights holders, organizations, X amount of dollars per year to use all of their catalog. So whether it's Taylor Swift, whether it's Justin Bieber, whether it's Olivia Rodrigo, they think that they have the right to do something like this because TikTok pays for the right to use their music. So it's up for grabs. Why not have Donald Trump use it? And that's exactly what Donald Trump's team is thinking.
1: I was trying to do a list before you and I got together, Eric, of people, because, again, Taylor Swift isn't alone. And here's what I came up with. There was Celine Dion. There was Neil Young, Adele, R.E.M., The Rolling Stones, Queen, Sabrina Carpenter, Kesha. They've all asked for Trump not to use their music. Some will send legal letters. Some go on social media publicly. Some just block the audio. From your perspective, Eric, what are the most effective tactics that you've seen? Like, which ones actually force campaigns or even the White House to stop?
18: Yeah, I think quiet but deadly. You definitely have two completely different strategies happening in real time. If you're Neil Young, you already know that the world knows that you're a Democrat and liberal. You've been like that for years. But if you're Olivia Rodrigo and you're just kind of new, even though that she's been around now for three albums, there's, you know, there's a lot of people who may not know where her political stance is. I know that teenagers listening to this might be rolling their eyes and saying, really? But like sometimes the parents don't know. And this is their opportunity to say where they stand politically, because their fan base is now, whether you're Olivia Rodrigo, whether you're Celine Dion or Phil Collins or whoever it is, your audience isn't looking for you to talk about politics. Your audience is actually demanding that you take a stand on various issues, including politics. So the quiet removal versus the public rejection, you get the same result, but when the music comes down, it tells you a lot about how each artist is managing their own brand risk right now. You know, like Michael Jordan said a number of years ago, even Republicans buy shoes. So if you're all about selling as many copies as possible to everybody, you're going to do it the quiet way. If you want to take a stand and put your foot in the ground and say, this is who I am and this is who I vote for, then you're going to stand up and speak out and do a press release and then try to get that music taken down.
1: I heard that Michael Jordan's pretty good at business, by the way. Eric Elper is a music commentator and a publicist. He's joining us live here on Weekends, heard across the Chorus Radio Network. If you want to find his work, thatericalper.com is where you can find him. And he's got a lot of different really cool interviews and just it's my professional way of saying I love your website, Eric.
18: Thanks, man. I'm happy to do it. I'm happy to be here.
1: Well, one more question for you just on this topic, because I do think that there's a number of things here. Does this actually hurt or help Donald politically? Because, you know, on one hand, these stories generate headlines and sometimes it makes the administration look out of touch with the mainstream pop culture. But on the other, it actually makes him look rebellious and that he's going against conventional wisdom. Do you actually think that it hurts or helps him politically?
18: Oh, I think it helped him politically a huge deal. You know, this is only going to get messier. This isn't just a fun celebrity story. This is a preview of what's coming. Campaigns are going to keep pushing the line on music and celebrity culture without permission, because short form video runs on trending audio, and artists pulling these songs quietly doesn't set any legal precedent, but expect more of this in the mainstream. We are heading into looking at a country in America that is going to be thriving on messy social media action for their next elections. And music is one of the most popular things on these social media networks. So they're going to be using it a lot. I don't think the Trump campaign is going to be taking a look at their very short publicly at least list of artists that support them. They're going to look at who's against them and start maintaining that us versus them mentality and using people that they know for sure would never vote for them just to anger their fan base.
1: Eric, such great insight. I'm so glad that we had the chance to connect today, and I appreciate it. And hopefully you get to stay in touch and we can keep these conversations going. I love

0: I'm going to introduce you to a lady from Summerlin who was fleeing a wildfire only to have the stuff in her car stolen. We'll talk to her next.
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1: Now this update from the Canadian Press. BC residents returning home in the aftermath of wildfires are being warned to prepare for changes. A changeover is set to start this morning in and around the BC interior community of Clinton as emergency officials downgrade evacuation orders to alerts. Thousands of BC residents remain out of their homes with 45 separate evacuation orders issued for numerous fires out of the roughly 120 fires burning across the province. As Canadian officials intensify their trade talks with the U.S. ahead of a new round of tariffs set to take

0: effect. One American senator is calling it a wake-up call for Canada. Iowa Senator Chuck Grassley tells the Canadian press he thinks U.S. President Trump is using the tariffs as a lever, noting the trade negotiations can't be used as a way of destroying CUSMA. And at least 38 people are dead after a powerful earthquake struck off the coast of Indonesia. From the Canadian press, I'm Lisa Laporte.
1: Thank you for spending a part of your Saturday with us this morning. It is time now for the weekend activity rundown. Glenn Crowder is standing by. Glenn, what is coming up?
2: Hey, good morning, Rob. Hey, this is your perfect summer Saturday, my friend. Perfect weather, and you know what? Some great events as well, but also some finger-pointing going down at the Markham Indy. It's off to a bad start, but first, let me give you some good news. Your 640 forecast, sun today in 26. No, isn't that nice? Tonight, a chance of showers. We're holding it a hold off for the outdoor movie night. That's at Bell Manor Park, the low of 19. Then tomorrow, talking about showers, maybe some sun as well, maybe some rain, a high of 25. Also, the same for Cottage Country this weekend as well. All right, the Markham Indy is off to a pretty nasty start. Yesterday, qualifiers, three Friday, were canceled due to incomplete track conditions. I've heard of two concerns, the crazy hairpin turn and a bridge over the track. Well, the head of Indy is pissed at the track organizers for not having things ready on time. Understandably. So I just went on their website. Surprised they haven't updated this a little better, but no mention of today being canceled. So how about this? The doors just open. Practice now at 10 to 11:30, then 2:30 to 4. Then they can also have qualifiers from 6:30 to 7 and 7 to 8:30. Again, that's what's on their website. It was updated maybe about 8 hours ago, so nothing as of recent. But nevertheless, there's more than just car racing if you're heading out. You can still see pit row. There's food trucks, vendors, kids games, and more. So it's still all about racing. But nevertheless, the big race is still set for noon tomorrow. I would still check on websites before I did head out. Okay, elsewhere, Toronto's wonderful diversity shines bright this weekend. Japan Festival, that's at Celebration Square. That's in Mississauga. Japanese food, culture, and technology. You know what? It's the largest Japanese festival in Canada. It runs from noon to 11 through tomorrow. Taste of Manila is closing down some areas of streets in the West End. Filipino Heritage takes center stage. Authentic food, dance, and music with corner of Bathurst Street close to Wilson Avenue. That's from 9 to 11, then 9 to 8 tomorrow. There's also a road closure, and it's a great day for anybody into cars. How about Wheels on Danforth? It's a community street festival for cars. Hundreds of cars, matter of fact, lined up at the street, live music and vendors. Danforth is closed between Bing and Warden, by the way, from 11 to 10. And for something unique, how about this? Put on the pink and party it up today. Rosé Disco Toronto at Fort York. This is really cool. An all-day celebration of this iconic wine. Chef pop-ups, next-level bites, they call, world-class DJs, and, of course, sipping and sampling of rosé. Show up in pink for some great prizes. All pink, all day, all great vibes. It runs from 2 to 10, again, at Fort York. And that's it for now. Have yourself a fantastic weekend. Only four more weekends before the Labor Day weekend, my friend, so make it a good one. Glenn Crowder for 640 Toronto. Now back to you, Rob.
1: Glenn, there is always something happening. Hey, I'm Rob Fay. Weekends continues in just a moment on 640 Toronto.

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1: Welcome back to the program. Well, for those who don't know, because usually I broadcast out of British Columbia, and then on the weekends I get to talk to the whole country, which I think is so cool. It's one of the best parts of the job. The fires have been just ravaging that province, and it is just something. And I know Ontario and Manitoba, Alberta, you have all dealt with fires in your own regard. But right now on the West Coast, it is really bad. More than 100 fires burning out of control. Very few of them are actually contained. And one in Summerland, which is our wine district, this is like right in the heart of wine country, is really taking it on the chin right now. So I was filling in for a gentleman by the name of Mike Smith. He hosts the 9 to noon show, and he took a couple of weeks off. I'm filling in for him. So yeah, it's a lot of radio in a short period of time for me. But the beauty of it is it gives me the chance to even dig deeper into some of the stories that are happening on the West Coast. And I wanted to replay an interview from just yesterday, because this one, I don't even know how to describe it. It made me angry. It made me sad. It was just one of these situations where I met a woman who the flames were literally meters from her house. And finally, she's like, you know what? I got to get out of here. She grabs her cat. She grabs a few of her personal belongings, gets in the car and leaves, and can physically feel the heat of the fire as she's going from her house to her car. That is how close the flames are. So I'm going to play back a portion of this interview, because to me, what happens to her within the first 24 hours of her leaving her home is something that just ignited a lot of emotion in me, and I want to share her story with you. Well, how about this story? There is a coin collection stolen from a car. Now, that might sound despicable enough as it is, but imagine that the car that you stole these coins from happened to be owned by a lady who was fleeing the fires in Summerland, who just had a few minutes to get the few necessities that she could fit into the car before she dodged the flames. And then, just as she's trying to recalibrate, wouldn't you know it, somebody snags her coins. I wanted to talk to her. Marcia Kozak from Summerland, kind enough to join me. Marcia, good morning to you.
2: Good morning. How are you?
1: I'm okay. Well, my question is, how are you?
2: Well, I'm getting there. I guess that's the answer.
1: Before we get into your coins, can you walk us into the moments before you realized that you were going to have to leave your home? Can you tell us about when you got the call and what you were able to take with you? And just walk us through the situation that led to you leaving.
2: Well, I guess it starts with is that you really don't believe it's really happening. The ones were gathered outside of my apartment and talking about the evacuation order that they got on the phone. And I thought, oh, no, they're just being too worked up about this. So I just come home from work. So I went in and had a shower, and then I came out and I looked outside, and it was like one of those movies where there was going to be a tornado or something coming your way. I could see the embers and the redness over the hills of the fires burning. It was dark. It was cloudy. It was the bits from the fire was blowing and that stuff. And I think it was one of the scariest moments of my life, because I thought, I grabbed my kitty and the couple belongings that I had, and I was basically fleeing for my life. And I was thinking, I hope I can still get out. And it was very scary.
1: Did you feel the heat when you finally went outside with your cat and your belongings? Like, could you feel the flames getting closer?
2: Absolutely. And it was like you couldn't breathe either because of all the embers. And it was definitely traumatic.
1: So, Marcia, okay, you finally do get out of Dodge and you're able to get out of harm's way, and we're grateful for that for sure. Walk me through the situation where you left your belongings in your car and then somebody decided that they were going to take them from you.
2: Well, I made it up Friday night. I had to sleep in my car at the SOEC. And then Saturday, I decided to drive up to my sister's, but the road was already closed to reach Kelowna. So I had to go the long route by Rock Creek and Beaverdale that way. And so when I got in, I was absolutely exhausted, and I just took what I had and took it up into the house, and I locked the car, and I thought, okay, now I can get some rest, because I was at the point where I was getting dizzy. It just been so much trauma.
1: When you finally go back to your car, you've got a couple hours rest. All of a sudden you realize that some of your things are missing.
2: So I went the next morning, and I just automatically clicked the button to open the car, and I noticed that the visor was down, and the glove compartment was open, and the side console, and I thought, this is weird. I wonder what's going on. So I looked to pop the hood, and then I looked in the rearview mirror, and I saw that the trunk was already partially open. But when I went out of the car and I went to the trunk and I opened it up, I started to cry immediately because I knew that the coins had been taken, and I think I was in a state of shock. I couldn't believe that this would happen.
1: Considering what you had been through in the previous several hours, breaking down would be absolutely acceptable. Talk to me about this collection. Why was it so valuable to you? How much was it worth? Walk me through this collection.
2: Oh, I'd say it was like two vinyl covered books that had a green covering on the outside and a few of other miscellaneous coins. But this book was very sentimental to me because my mom had hand sewn it with her machine, and we had collected coins together with her and my niece. It was just kind of a hobby that we did with mom, and so it just made me feel close to my mom.
1: And so can you describe it one more time? It's a couple of green binders with some leaflets inside?
2: Yes, it's a patent binder, green colored, and it has loose leaf inserts in it, and the plastic, they've been sewn to contain the coins, and each coin is in there. And there was a few other miscellaneous things that were in the bag too that were all to do with coins. But I said it was more of the sentimental value than the value, but it was worth quite a bit.
1: Have you had the chance to go home yet?
2: No. I'm still up in Kelowna, and they say that we can't go yet.
1: Well, I'll tell you what, we would love to stay in touch with you. I'm so sorry about the coins. People are just despicable sometimes. I'm glad you and your cat and some of your belongings got out safely. And I just want you to know that there's a whole province and a whole country that is looking in on this right now that wants to make sure that everybody from your neighborhood's okay. And I'm so sorry we had to tell your story, but I thought it was one worth sharing. And I hope you're well, Marcy. I hope we speak again.
2: I just wanted to say one last thing, that I wanted to thank all the love and support, that there's been a real outpouring of that, and friends have been texting and people around the community. So it really shows that there are a lot of good people out there, and in fact, of us going through this disaster right now.
1: That's pretty impressive of you to say, considering the circumstances. Marcia, pleasure to meet you today. I hope we do talk again.
2: Thank you so much.
1: Again, her name is Marcia Kozak. She's a resident of Summerland, and that story got me. And, you know, it's funny, as you interview all these different people over the course of a two-hour show or a three-hour show, or dare I say like this one, a four-hour show, and you get them from all walks. And that one, I guess it just connected with me because you have these people that are at their really most vulnerable state. Like, this is, she didn't even know if her home's standing right now. And the reality is she goes and gets some rest. She hasn't showered. She hasn't eaten. And then she goes back to her car the next morning and somebody has stolen her stuff. You could talk about the despicable nature of it, but imagine this, and this is how I'm going to kind of twist this story a little bit. Even after everything that had happened to that woman in the last 24 hours, the ending of that conversation is her thanking all of the people for the outpouring of support and the firefighters and everything that they're doing for that community. That, to me, spoke levels about her as well. So, you know what? Damn be to the person that stole the coins, and hopefully they find it. Hopefully somebody hears that story and says, hey, I recognize that green binder, and I'm not going to buy these, and I'm going to give them back to their, call the police and get them back to her. But I'm not sure she'll ever get her coins back. But I just thought it was a story that shows the realness of these forest fires and how quickly people have to evacuate as well. So we'll keep you abreast of the situation that is happening on the West Coast. Of course, our British Columbia listeners joining us just a few moments ago, we will get you the latest in the news reports as well. We'll take a break here. When we come back, Francis Sims, a very familiar voice to this show, will join us as we talk about this week in AI. There's a lot of stuff going on. Keep it locked.
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1: These are the kind of segments that I love because I know AI in its infancy, but I still don't get into the details of it. So when I have an expert that comes on and breaks it down for me, I am better for the conversation. Francis Sims is from the Faculty of Applied Sciences and Tech that is very renowned in Canada. It is Humber Polytechnic University's program, and Francis, kind enough to join me. Francis, welcome back, fella.
2: Yeah. Hey, Rob. Happy to be here.
1: Well, I want to get into this one because it's all the news right now, and you're the one that kind of shone light on this bright and early this morning. This open weight AI, Meta's open sourced top model, and they've released this Muse Glimmer, and it's for laptops, so it's supposed to be great. I'm confused, but can you clear it up for me, because this is a big deal.
2: So this really plays into this whole AI bubble that we talk about in the last couple of weeks, especially. So the idea here is that when you use AI, what you're doing is you're basically sending a command to a data center, and that command's running on the data center. It's figuring out the answer and coming back to you. And you're doing it through a subscription, usually like maybe ChatGPT or Claude, from your computer or from your phone. Now, what's happened is that the big tech firms in the US have really put all their money behind this type of model, the data center model. And you know that China and the US are in this race. And so what China did is they really focused on something different. They focused on the open weight models that are small. And so the idea is that you download it to your computer. You may not even need to connect to outside of the internet or to a data center. You use whatever data you want, and you can tweak it. So, you know, we talk here in a lot of talk about testing and whether or not these tools are safe for our kids. These models have no testing at all. You download it to your computer. You can do whatever you want. Now, the big companies didn't care about it for a while because they thought it was a blip. But what happened is these Chinese-led companies offered it for free. And what we heard in the last couple of months is that these things are now 30% of the market share. So a lot of people are downloading them, and now big tech in the US is waking up. You know, Facebook or Meta is waking up to this, and NVIDIA, the chipset provider this week, also said they're going to start providing these open weight models because they know they cannot ignore that market.
1: It's the Wild West still, isn't it?
2: It is the Wild West. I mean, we talk about, you know, the tragedy at Tumber Bridge in Canada and whether or not OpenAI did enough for that. They were doing something before and now they're doing more later with their trust and safety team. When you download these open weight models, there's no testing at all. It's completely up to you.
1: Unbelievable. Well, we'll have to keep our eyes on this because I don't think that story is going anywhere. I do want to bring this locally here. Ontario municipalities hit pause on AI data centers. That's the headline. It's a one-year moratorium on any new data center for the first Ontario municipality to do so, because Mississauga announced a similar pause earlier, but the Green Party is now calling for a province-wide halt. Walk me through why Ontario might want to hit that pause button.
2: Yeah, so I think it comes down to, so communities, when we've talked about data centers before, when they come in, they're being treated like any other industrial facility that comes into the community. And what they're realizing is the impact on the community is great. And there's four areas that residents are really concerned about now. One is power. They want to make sure when these things come in that they're not paying for the transmission lines that are going to the facility, that the data center providers are paying for that themselves, and they don't want to pay more for the electricity. The second thing is water. There's a lot of talk about, is there enough water to supply to these data centers? The data centers are getting more efficient every day. They're talking now about closed loop systems where the water stays in and it doesn't get recycled out. A lot of talk about that, but water is a concern. Heat, where's the heat going? Right? Is it just going back to the environment, back to the air? And noise, that's the big one. In the last couple of months, say 6 months, these big data centers generate a hum or a buzz. If you live near a substation, electricity substation, you'll know that there's a bit of a buzz. Well, with the data centers, it's louder. And so communities just have no idea how to deal with it. And they're coming in, these data center providers, and telling the counselors, yeah, we're going to bring jobs, we're going to bring tax revenue, but they're not necessarily talking about these other details. And then the concern is they get into the community and they're stuck with it. And so some of the communities have stepped up and put bans on it. And just this week, Premier Ford's government has released what he calls his data center playbook to try to say, don't worry, we're going to come with an approach, a strategy to make sure that it's done responsibly. Because I think that the premier and his government wants to make sure that they're inviting this technology into Ontario, but wants to find a way to make sure the communities, the municipalities are satisfied. So it's still uncertain what's going to happen, but it sure sounds like the premier and his government want to find a way to thread this needle in a way that, you know, supports that tech innovation in Ontario and also satisfies the municipalities.
1: Francis Sims is with Faculty of Applied Sciences and Tech out at Humber Polytechnic University. He's joining us on Weekends heard across the Chorus Radio Network. I will get into this one because I know Edmontonians will want to hear about this. Montreal and Edmonton have both begun testing AI-enabled cameras with police, but Montreal then quickly removed this kind of flock-style surveillance camera after media coverage. Well, Edmonton seems to be pressing ahead. Can we talk about what this means and using AI in our police forces?
2: Yeah, the reality is that we're entering this surveillance era. And with AI, it's going to be difficult. And we're going to find these tools increasingly coming into the public sphere. Consumers can buy things like the Meta glasses and walk around and record everybody. Or you have a doorbell camera that's recording everybody. But now what's happening in these two specific stories, Montreal, the police were testing these types of cameras like Flock, which is the one in the U.S. with lots of controversy, where they look at license plates, right, to try to find if somebody's doing something like fleeing the scene of a crime, and they want to figure out where that person is. But what happened is that they deployed them, and there wasn't a lot of talk about the fact that they were doing it. And then CBC and some other outlets realized that, took pictures of the cameras, and then they immediately took it down. Because I think what the concern was is I don't think they anticipated the significant backlash. In the US, these cameras, this block type system is deployed everywhere, and they get a bad rap because that data goes into a large database, which is then subsequently shared, reportedly, with organizations like ICE. In Canada, that's not necessarily happening. The Montreal police said it was just going into, you know, sort of a local database where an operator looked at it and it was very tightly controlled. But because of what's happened in the United States with these types of cameras, people are concerned. Like just a couple of days ago, there was reporting that border control officers in the United States were looking at these large databases to figure out where their exes were going or people they didn't like. So it's fine when the information is used for legitimate, authentic purposes, but what happens when somebody gets a hold of it and does something that they're not supposed to do? And so I think what Montreal realized is they weren't quite ready to do this. We have probably without some significant public consultation. So that, I think, is a positive response. In Edmonton, they're using these police-worn body cameras so that if you walk close to an individual and you're a police officer, they're all wearing these body cameras provided by Axon. They can take a snapshot of your face, put it in a, send it back to headquarters and compare it against about 7,000 people that are on the watch list to try to see if you're, if you're somebody that they need to talk to. So say somebody comes up to you on the police, police come up to you on the street, the light will come on that shows you're being recorded, and then your face will be compared in this database. And I think it's a pilot that they're doing. Edmonton is leading this way. There was talk in Ottawa that they were using the same kind of cameras, but to do real-time voice translation. So something very different. If somebody speaks French, the officer can translate it with the camera and then potentially understand what they're saying. So these cameras are just going to be doing everything for police officers, and some of them are going to be controversial.
1: Privacy versus safety is my takeaway from that. Francis, it just means you and I are going to be talking a lot more because I think there's a lot more to this story and many of the things that we've covered today. Thank you for making time for me. What great insight. I am very curious to see how this Edmonton thing goes because having somebody with the light on take a picture of me, I mean, I don't have anything to worry about, but there's people out there that are going to be screaming bloody murder about their privacy and invasion of their privacy. So we'll keep this conversation going. Francis, thank you as always.
2: Thank you, Rob.
1: No problem. Francis Sims. Boy, what an interesting conversation that is. What do you think? Hit me up on that. Hit me up on my socials at Rob Fay, which is R-O-B, F as in Frank, A-I. Or you can always contact me at the worst email within the entire Chorus Radio Network. It is rob.fay, which is R-O-B dot F as in Frank, A-I, at Chorus, hold the H, ENT.com. Because again, I get it from a security standpoint. That would be fantastic and it's going to make our community safer. But the privacy element is going to be an absolute hindrance. Oh, I don't even want to see what this goes into. Okay, quick break here. News, weather, traffic, everything relevant to your Saturday morning. Good morning, Canada. I'm so glad that you're here. When we come back, a private island in Quebec is selling for just 50 grand. We'll tell you about it next.
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1: I think all of us dream, right? We always dream about buying that big castle in Scotland or in Ireland, or maybe you want to buy something in Japan. And, you know, it's always good every once in a while to go on a website and say, boy, I'd love to be able to buy that piece of property. Well, get a load of this. There is a private island in Quebec that is selling for $50,000. Now, before you get your checkbook out, I'm going to introduce you to Sasha DeSantis. He's a real estate broker and the team leader based out of Quebec to tell us about this property. Sasha, welcome to the program.
14: Hi, thank you very much.
1: Well, let's get into this. When I hear private island, my eyebrows raise and I'm like, ooh, this sounds exciting. Then I see the price tag and the infamous too good to be true comes up. Why don't you tell us a little bit about this island?
14: All right. So, of course, like you said, I think everyone in his life dreamt about getting an island. Well, I did. So when I had my clients call me for that, he told me that he bought an island a couple of years ago and he wanted to sell it since it's not going anymore. So, yeah, we have an island for sale. We already have an offer on the table. So we are negotiating with that. And it's very rare that, you know, you have an island for sale, of course, especially, you know, in a big area like Montreal and Laval in Quebec.
1: Well, tell me about this island. Like, how big is it?
14: Yeah. It's about 10,000 square feet. Of course, it depends of the water because, you know, sometimes in the spring, the water is higher. So, of course, you have less square footage. But yeah, it's about 10,000 square feet. And we are still waiting for the city to know what we can do or not. But for now, you can at least put a dock on it and go with your boat and, you know, just go around and maybe with your kids, enjoy the weekends. But I think the island is very for someone who has maybe a waterfront around the area and they just want to add an island to their property that is already worth maybe $2 or $3 million.
1: Okay, walk me through this, Sasha, because I'm a little curious. 10,000 square feet, that's 100 by 100.
14: Yeah.
1: What's that, a couple basketball courts?
14: I mean, it's not big. It's not a big island. It's a small island. Of course, no one can build a home on it. And if there's a possibility to do a home, that will be without foundation, you know, so something that you could bring or just remove. But of course, you know, it's not for everyone, of course, but it's very, you know, it's rare to see something like that on the realtor market. So I had a lot of people writing to me about the island, what you can do, what you cannot do. And now we have an offer that we are dealing with.
1: This is awesome. Now I'm starting to lean into this. The city of Laval's official assessed value is $400 and the annual property taxes on this is $2.
14: Yeah, exactly. It's not expensive to own an island for now.
1: Here. Sasha, I have a feeling there's a little tongue firmly planted in the cheek here, because when I read the headline private island in Quebec, I'm assuming that this is, you know, lush real estate, but this is kind of your own personal soapbox, basically, just to stand on and say that you own an island.
14: Yeah, I think that's pretty much it. When my clients bought it, it was, you know, to say that they own an island, to go on the weekends, to enjoy with their boat. So, you know, it's I think the buyer who's going to buy that, it's going to be pretty much the same stuff, to talk about his friends, with his family. And, you know, maybe people will you know, think about their company or them. So it's a good, I think, visibility standpoint.
1: So as a realtor, and I know that you guys are some of the best salespeople in the business, how do you sell an island that is basically the size of two basketball courts? It's in a flood-prone area,
14: yeah,
1: and yet you've got a bidder. Like, how'd you pull that off?
14: I think the media helps for sure. You know, we've been on CTV and LCN here in Quebec, a couple of, so yeah, I think the people that, you know, they did an offer, they saw it there and we are actually dealing with them right now. So it might close. And at the same time, a lot of people saw it. So when the buyer is going to buy it, they're going to be, you know, like out there and the people are going to talk about them maybe or their company. So, I mean, it depends on the price, but it's not for everyone. That's for sure.
1: It is a great story, though, isn't it, Sasha? And I appreciate you coming on bright and early this morning to talk to us about it, because, like I said, the headline's awesome, but the details, that's where the devil's hanging out. Sasha, thank you for this conversation today.
14: Hey, thank you. Have a great day.
1: You as well. Sasha DeSantis, one of the cooler things he's probably got on his list of things that he's selling right now, and the fact that there's a bid on it, and the fact that he'll be able to close on that, knock on wood, very, very impressive. I mean, I don't know. I think there's some cachet to that, maybe. I'm looking at this just now. I pulled it up while he was asking his last sentence. It's kind of it's like a fork in the road island in between a waterway. So the reality is maybe you've got your own, playground? I'm not even sure how you would do this, because, A, you've got to go over the water to get to the island. I think the dock would be almost as big as the island. I mean, as I look at this right now. So the question that I have for you, and I'm not even going to open up the phones for this one. You could always just hit me up on my socials at Rob Fay, R-O-B-F is at Frank A-I. You're just buying this, obviously, to say that you have an island, right? A private island in Quebec selling for $50,000. By the way, the person that bought this previously bought it for much less, as in just a couple hundred bucks. And so their return on investment is going to be pretty good, as they're looking for more than like a 350% gain on this. But again, the city of Laval assesses this property at $400, and the annual property tax is $2. A toonie. That's it. Again, the island's about 884 square meters. That's two basketball courts, accessible only by boat. It's a usable area that changes depending on the water level. It is only rocks and shrubs. There's no building on it. There's no utilities on it. It's basically just a lump of rock that's pierced its way above the waterline. It's in a flood-prone area. And, it says here, in practice, that often means that there's little or no permanent construction allowed on this as well. So what are you going to do? Take over a couple of lawn chairs and just kind of hang out for a bit? I mean, it would be cool. I don't know if I got 50 grand just hanging around to buy this, but for the person that does, think about this. You take your little canoe, you go across, you put your canoe on one half of the island, and you just sit there with your beach towels and have a picnic. I mean, I guess. I mean, it is a private island. I don't know. I've seen some weird things for sale. By the way, speaking of weird things for sale, Facebook Marketplace has a bunch of things that are for sale. I always look in. I'm always checking to see what's out there. There is there's this program book that has been signed by three different boy bands. It's been signed by the Backstreet Boys. It's been signed by NSYNC. And it's been signed by 98 Degrees. All of the members of all three bands are still living, so it's not like it's going to get good. But it is selling for $5,000. And my question to you, and I don't know what the coolest piece of memorabilia that you have, but that whole genre, that boy band era, which I think was right around the millennium shift, really big deal. And there's people out there that will pay big bucks for this. But would you pay $5,000 for a program book? I guess it's from a concert. Well, it's actually from the Backstreet Boys concert, but it's got three different boy bands in its entirety. Would you do that? Like, for example, if it was AC/DC, Kiss, and Motley Crue, would you do that for $5,000? Certain people probably would, whereas certain people love the boy bands and they'd be all about that. So I'm very curious to know if you'd be willing to shell out $5,000 for that program book, or $50,000 for an island that at low tide is the size of two basketball courts. And at high tide, you might need your canoe because it is ready to go with that flood-prone area. And it's just, if you got the money, I guess there's something for everybody, right? Such an interesting conversation. My thanks to Sasha DeSantis, the real estate broker out of Quebec, for joining us for a segment that was kind of fun. All right, we'll take a break here. When we come back, do we have enough techs to handle all of these new electric vehicles that are on their way to Canada? There's a lot more models, and there's a lot of things that can go wrong with them, but there's also a lot of benefits to them as well. Emily Chung is the president of the Automotive Industries Association of Canada. On the other side of the break, we'll get her thoughts on whether Canada has enough techs to actually handle all the cars that are on their way. We'll talk to her next.
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21: 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The CNE, the Canadian National Exhibition, returns once again. Now, it doesn't start till Friday, but worth unpacking a little bit on Monday to go, do you still get value for the dollar? 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The numbers seem to indicate they do. And we missed it for a couple of years, obviously, in a row there. 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
1: Welcome back to Weekends, heard across the Chorus Radio Network. Well, it's a very simple question that I have for my next guest. Do we have enough trained technicians with this electric vehicle surge? Yeah, with EV registrations climbing and more models arriving, are shops seeing a real shortage in techs that are qualified to work on these high voltage systems, or is capacity keeping pace so far? I want to introduce you to Emily Chung. She's the president of the Automotive Industries Association of Canada, kind enough to join me bright and early today. Emily, welcome to the program.
2: Thanks so much for having me.
1: Do we have enough trained technicians for this EV surge?
2: That's a great question. We don't think that there's enough. I mean, there's a labor shortage already to begin with. And now, of course, with the advancement in technology, it's further exacerbated what we're experiencing out there. And just for added context, prior to me joining AIA Canada, I'm also a Red Seal technician. I also had my own repair shop for 16 years in Markham. And so I definitely know and feel, you know, the highs and lows of being that employer trying to get the right technicians in staff and then upskilling them as well and continuing their learning journey as the manufacturers produce more and more technology in the EV space.
1: What is the biggest training gap right now? Like, you've noted that there's no universal EV certification and no requirement for ongoing training after Red Seal. And I know that EV techs vary widely by manufacturer. So what is the biggest skill gap? Is it battery safety? Is it diagnostics? What do you see?
2: There's the fundamentals of battery safety, of course. We also, and just a side note, we also see this actually from the sectors such as the emergency, like first responders too, right? So there's sort of, and then on the collision side, there's that nuance in terms of the difference between the battery safety there as well. So there's, when it comes to repair, maintenance, you know, the after sales portion of the EV side of things, there's a lot to consider. For us, when it comes to the gap, it is first and foremost the standardization. So there is no national standard to say, okay, this is the bar that you need to have in order to be qualified to even touch an EV system. There are many different certifications out there, and there are many different, you know, learning opportunities out there. There is no sort of standard, like gold bar, so to speak, right, to get to. So that's one gap. You also have the way how that we're trained as technicians vary by province. So you have different curriculum, different, even some provinces that require Red Seal, some don't require Red Seal. So you have that variation as well, just even as an apprentice coming through the trade. And then, of course, with the vehicle technology, every manufacturer does it differently. You know, I've said this before as well, that with the internal combustion engine, it's pretty much a proven technology in the sense that it's been around for a long time. And so the foundations are, you know, pretty much the same. When it comes to EV, every manufacturer does it differently. And so it's that much more of a challenge. It's that added layer of complexity that we get to deal with.
1: Automotive Industries Association of Canada has upskilling and career exploration programs with colleges in Ontario and beyond. What is the uptake like so far?
2: It's been really, really great. Our program in Ontario has been very successful, and we are working with different colleges to be able to provide free upskilling to current technicians. And if anything, it serves as a model for other provinces as well, that, you know, when we have the support of government, that the demand is definitely there. And so we're really hopeful that this is, again, like I said, a model for other provinces to look into in terms of supporting our sector. And then we have that connection with the technicians already. So this, again, is for people who are already in the industry that want that EV upskilling.
1: Emily Chung is the president of the Automotive Industries Association of Canada, joining us here on Weekends, heard across the Chorus Radio Network. I want to talk about rural and remote communities. EV spreading beyond the big cities, obviously. Will smaller towns have access to trained techs and equipment? Or do we risk service deserts where only dealerships can work on EVs?
2: That question is very layered in that for us, we're always mindful of people who are outside of, you know, the major city centers, right? And one thing that we advocate for very strongly at the association level is right to repair. It's this idea of that, you know, we should be able to have the same access to information as the dealerships do. And that's unfortunately not what's happening right now. And when it comes to EV technology, it further exacerbates the issue, right? You have situations where if you are not living in a major city, you don't have access to the dealership, and therefore you would be limited in where you can take your vehicle in if they don't start sharing the information. The other piece I'll say is this, is that again, back to what I said about the combustion engine, you know, if it's those systems are pretty standard, and if the manufacturers have sort of their own way of doing the EVs and they don't release the information to the aftermarket, you're further restricting the ability for consumers to have that choice to get it fixed where they need to. My primary concern for people who are in smaller communities is the for them to be able to get to a dealership. It's not just, you know, the time, the distance. It's also, you know, are they flexible to take time off work to bring that car in? And then the wait times at the dealerships too. So there's so many factors that are then added on when we start thinking about people who are outside of the major city centers.
1: Conversation still to be had. I don't think this will be the last one we speak of because I think that, like you said, there's so many layers to this. Thank you for this. I know you've been traveling all week long, so thank you for making time for me, and hopefully we'll talk again soon.
2: Thanks so much.
1: Emily Chung, President of the Automotive Industries Association of Canada, with some interesting info in there as to are there enough techs in this country to deal with all the commitments that we have made in it in that industry. I have gotten a couple of emails here with regards to my thoughts bright and early this morning. Some of you might have still been picking the sand out of your eyes or stretching out your arms for the first time on a Saturday. I was talking about the optimism that many fans are starting to have around the Blue Jays, who are one of the hottest teams in the American League. And yes, they are, whether you like it or lump it, this Blue Jays team is all of a sudden as hot as a pistol, picked up a 3-1 victory over New York last night, which keeps them in the conversation in the wild card race, the chase, if you will. They're only one game back of finding their way into the final spot. I'm gonna give you one good one, one bad one. This says, look, I get the hype, playoff banners are gonna be everywhere, but let's be honest, those sloppy series that we dropped back in April and May are gonna come back and bite us hard. We scrapped and we got, and even if we get into the wild card, we left too many things on the board earlier in the season, and Vladdy can't hit one out of the ballpark. That I cannot disagree with you on the Vladdy thing. If he gets going, I think the Blue Jays will be fine. I think the Blue Jays will be fine because of their pitching. But man, it has been a spectacle to not see Vladimir Guerrero one full year hit a home run at Rogers Center, or close to a year. The other one here is more pro. It says, hey, Rob, pinch yourself. It is real. The Blue Jays will clinch a playoff spot. It's been a roller coaster of the season, but the boys in blue are heading to October. The clubhouse looks like it's back. The city is starting to buzz again, and we're just getting started. This one talking about clutch hitting down the stretch, the rotation that is finally starting to find its groove, and the bullpen that actually is locked in when it matters the most. This is what we've been waiting for. Rob, grab your jersey. Don't be afraid to be a Blue Jays fan. Trust me, I'll never have to worry about whether or not I'm going to show my colors. That, of course, is the double blue of the Blue Jays. But it's just such a long season. I was trying to tell this a little while back about, you know, we talk about hockey and they've got 82 games, and football's got 16 games, and basketball's got 82 games. Major League Baseball's got 162 games. Like, it is an absolute gauntlet. Like, it's such a marathon. So, you know, I see all these people calling for John Schneider's head and saying that, you know, you got to fire the manager and fire Pete Walker, the pitching coach, and get into this whole, you know, retool and starting from scratch with the Blue Jays. My logic is this. The way that they handled the trade deadline, where you had some people leaving, but they actually didn't just give up on the season. They actually, you know, brought back some pieces like Jose Soriano. I think that is infused this organization. I think the players, and now the fans are starting to catch on, but the players looked at the ownership and said, thanks. Thanks for not just walking away from this season. And in turn, I think the Blue Jays have responded, and they look pretty good right now. And if they do sneak into the playoffs, that is not a rotation that I would want to deal with. When you think of, you know, Shane Bieber and all the people at the top, Dylan Cease, who might get himself a Cy Young, and then you got Jose Soriano, that 1-2-3 is not too shabby. And if I'm the Red Sox or the Yankees or some team from the Central, it's not a team that I would want to see in the first round.

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12: From the National Newsroom of the Canadian Press, I'm Lisa Laporte. As the U.S. prepares to slap new 50% tariffs on a range of Canadian goods next week, Iowa Senator Chuck Grassley says President Trump's threat to do so should serve as a wake-up call to Canada to make some changes. Speaking to the Canadian Press on Friday, Grassley talked about the relationship between the two countries as trade talks continue.
13: There's nothing wrong with some negotiations in regard to it, but these negotiations should not be used as a way of destroying USMCA.
12: The senior Republican has been a key backer of Trump's agenda on Capitol Hill, but he continues to voice his support for free trade despite the president's growing tariff regime. A changeover is set to start this morning in and around the BC interior community of Clinton as emergency officials downgrade wildfire evacuation orders to alerts. Clinton's mayor says even though people are returning home, services they normally rely upon will be limited or unavailable. Thousands more BC residents remain out of their homes, with 40

0: 25 separate evacuation orders issued for numerous fires out of the roughly 120 burning across the province. A 7.7 magnitude earthquake has rocked Indonesia. Officials confirm at least 38 people are dead, though that number is expected to rise. Here's ABC's Lama Hassan.
1: Dramatic video showing people terrified. You can see them running for safety and hear them screaming, some even streaming out on motorbikes moving inland after a tsunami warning was issued. It was later lifted. The massive quake and a number of aftershocks shaking buildings, collapsing several homes, and causing concrete blocks to break off onto passengers waiting to board a ferry.
0: That was ABC's Lama Hassan. 5 years after the Taliban captured Kabul, advocates are urging Canadians to not ignore the oppression of women in Afghanistan.
2: Though the Taliban pledged to allow women access to education and employment in line with its interpretation of Islamic principles, the regime immediately excluded women from virtually all facets of society. Senior director of the Calgary-based charity Right to Learn Afghanistan, Marwarid Zayi, says Ottawa has set the right tone by repeatedly urging the UN to engage with Afghanistan only if women's voices are included. But she says Canada can do more by offering university scholarships for Afghan girls and by taking action against the Taliban. Hannah Stoles, The Canadian Press.
0: And power pop punk band Weezer is set to release their landmark 20th album next Friday. While the album is self-titled, fans will no doubt refer to it as the Gold Album. This continues Weezer's tradition of releasing records identifiable by color. This is The Canadian Press. In sports, the Toronto Blue Jays beat the New York Yankees 3-1 at Rogers Centre yesterday in Major League Baseball action. Toronto slugger Vladimir Guerrero Jr. scored the Jays' first run before leaving the game after taking a knee to the head. Toronto has won four of its last five games. Manager John Schneider says the at-bats are improving.
3: You know, it's just timely hitting. So trying to just figure it out to where you get some guys who really make contact up in the right spots.
0: The Jays and Yankees are back at it again this afternoon. Two games in the CFL, the Edmonton Elks host the Toronto Argonauts, while the Saskatchewan Roughriders are in Hamilton to take on the Ticats. And organizers are hoping that practice runs and qualifying will happen today at the Ontario Honda Dealers Indy in Markham, Ontario. A spokesperson said yesterday the race promoter hadn't completed the track and had not had it inspected by IndyCar officials, forcing the cancellation. From the Canadian Press, I'm Lisa Laporte.
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7: 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The opinions expressed therein are those of the advertiser and do not necessarily reflect the views and policies of Corus Entertainment.

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1: You betcha. We're here and welcome. It's Saturday morning, a little bit after 10 o'clock, and we're ready to get it happening. School's here. Chris Justice is your guy from employmentlawyer.ca, as you know, on a Saturday morning. Now, the whole point of the show is not only to inform and educate, which we've been doing for years, over a decade, almost 15, right? And it's also a call-in show. So if you have questions this morning about something happening in your workplace, please bring it on, bring it to air. Let's talk about it. It helps everybody else. And to do that, 416-870-6400, 416-870-6400. Beyond that, we will try to get to some email a little later on the show this morning. And that email address anytime, not just for the show, but to reach out to Chris is help@employmentlawyer.ca, help@employmentlawyer.ca. And I'll give you some more contact information to get a hold of Chris throughout the show. But we are ready to get it happening. First topic in just a moment will be job offers, what you need to know. Awesome. But Chris, case of the day, we always start off with something to get us all warmed up, set the table, so to speak. What do you got going on, pal? How are you?
2: Good, thanks. Yeah, this time around, I wanted to highlight a recent case that had come out of the Alberta courts. A lot of the laws in Alberta, for those are very similar to those in Ontario. But there was a case that came out in Alberta that I think is a useful reminder of the strength, or a useful reminder that the strength, I should say, of an employer's disciplinary decision often depends on the quality of the investigation that they conduct.
1: Okay.
2: So where an employer alleges cause, courts are not only going to examine the misconduct or what's been alleged as misconduct, but also, of course, as we know, whether the investigation itself was fair, balanced, backed up by reliable evidence. So there was this case, as I mentioned, involving a guy who had been at a company for about 11 years. He was in his 50s when he was let go. He was a supervisor. He managed, a pretty sizable workforce. So he had to kind of oversee this work, assign work, and just supervise the field. But more recently, near the end of his time with the company, his supervisor, his own supervisor, reviewed the GPS data of his truck. And the data showed that his truck had stayed in one location for a very long time during an overnight shift.
1: Okay.
2: And so the company basically treats this data initially as a supervision concern. Maybe he's not doing what he's supposed to do. And then it later made the accusation that this individual was actually sleeping during his shift. So they conducted an internal investigation. And this investigation concluded, or at least the outcome of the investigation, was that this man, according to the company, had in fact slept on the job. They relied on the findings of the investigation and eventually just took the position that they had cause to terminate his employment. But when the Alberta court looked into it at the trial, they found a number of serious flaws in the investigation's conclusions, which is unfortunately fairly common. They noted that the investigator did not properly assess the GPS evidence itself. They overlooked or sort of dismissed information that showed there were other supervisors with or near him during parts of the shift, and instead chose to rely on selective hearsay evidence. And the investigator also failed to preserve the dispatch or the radio records that could have supported the employee's explanation. So the court found that the company just lacked the evidence that he ultimately slept or abandoned his duties, and therefore they failed to prove just cause. And the court sort of referred to the investigation as showing, quote unquote, tunnel vision, something that, again, happens, unfortunately, a lot. And this 11-year employee ended up actually getting 16 months of severance damages. Wow. So it was overall a very successful outcome for him. Obviously, he had started at ground zero and found himself on the receiving end of an award of 16 months. So I think it was a good, obviously, outcome for him, but I do think it does highlight a lot of issues that have come up before, including on this show itself, as far as there being potential perceived bias, this risk of tunnel vision, sort of almost like starting from the conclusion and working backwards to find the evidence that can support that conclusion. So, for employers out there, you want to, of course, make sure there's no bias or that you do your best to remove the perception of bias. You also should be mindful of who, as an employer, you choose to investigate the matter. As we've discussed as well on the show before, the actual investigator themselves can be an important factor in it. A lot of times companies might just take whoever's in HR and have them do it. Maybe they don't have the experience. Maybe they're biased themselves, could have actually been even involved in some of the allegations or the accusations or the misconduct, or be a witness, so to speak. So that can create some bias. So you want to definitely seriously consider as an employer an external investigator, you know, to kind of remove that perception. It's not to say that you can't have somebody internal to the company investigate the matter, but you know, when it comes to these issues, you know, you want to try to distance yourself as much as you can. So that's why I think an external investigator can help out with that perceived bias, risk of tunnel vision. Ultimately, as I've noted, the court had found a number of flaws in this investigation. So you want to be careful. You want to take things seriously. And as an employee, you also want to make sure that you're getting enough transparency, that you're involved in the process. You know, a lot of times, the person accused of the wrongdoing isn't even really asked or given an opportunity to explain themselves. Right. I just thought this was a more recent example of a case that kind of highlighted a lot of the issues that have come up in many cases before, and sort of point out some of those key factors in terms of like the investigator objectivity and just making sure you have all the proper documentation as the employer before you come to that conclusion. Or otherwise, I think you're going to risk finding yourself on the end of a result similar to this gentleman out in Alberta.
1: Yeah, it seems like people, I think, potentially are very scared of this, you know, in vehicle or whatever type of monitoring that the employer has. But I think it just goes to show that that is not always bulletproof, depending on how they handle the information they get from it, right?
2: Yeah, exactly. I mean, certainly there could be pieces of the investigation that could point to that, but not necessarily conclusively of that. And then you just kind of take it and run with it. That's where the problems can arise. And, you know, you want to keep your records. You don't want to, you know, destroy something or lose something that could really shed some light on things like what happened in this Alberta case. So, you just want to be able to make sure you document all your witness statements, make sure everyone has a chance to review the statements. And it all just goes back to principles of transparency. Like I say, this is just another reminder.
1: And with that, we want to remind you the phones are open this morning, so you can easily get a hold of us at 416-870-6400, 416-870-6400. Still early. It's only 13 minutes after 10 a.m. Want to at least start in on our main topic, Chris, before we slide into a quick break, and that is job offers, what you need to know. It's sometimes we go out hunting for the job. Sometimes people, or at least companies, swing back and say, here's the offer. And you're like, oh, well, it's very exciting when that happens. But there are some things that you got to be cautious of, like be wary of pre-contractual discussions and understand the nature of the job. Again, this is that first one, pre-contractual discussions. Break that down for me. What does that mean?
2: Yeah. So, of course, you know, normally you are looking for work before you start the job. There's probably going to be some degree of discussions between you and the employer, maybe negotiations, depending on the context. But there's usually some talk about, you know, what the job's going to involve, maybe get into details about how it pays and what benefits there are and what's expected of you. You know, normally you'll find that in the contract itself, and it'll kind of be written down and confirmed, ideally. But you still often will have at least maybe a verbal discussion before something gets put into writing. And I think people just need to be wary of discussions that happen before you sign the contract, before you start the job, because a lot of times I find that people that I speak to, that I'm trying to help out, will talk to me about these discussions or promises maybe that were made before they started. Mm. And then when I look at the actual contract they signed that followed these discussions, you don't see a lot of what they're talking about in the contract. And in many cases, you see stuff in the contract that goes the exact opposite direction of what they were told. And again, that could be with respect to, you know, how much you get paid or the benefits or whatnot. So you want to be mindful that if you do have these discussions before you sign a contract, and then you sign the contract and it starts to or ends up reflecting something different than what was discussed, in a lot of cases, if not in most cases, you're not going to be able to go back and say, well, you know, you guys said this to me before I joined and I expected this and blah, blah, blah. Well, you know, they might have you dead to rights on the contract, especially if you look at the contract you did eventually sign after these discussions, and there's a clause in there that's known as an entire agreement clause. So you'll see often at the bottom of a contract or a job offer something that says, you know, this is the full representation of your job. You know, anything that was said before or pre-contractual discussions, whatever, that's not a part of this. This is all the terms. And then that's a way for companies to just say, yeah, whatever we talked about before, you're not going to hold that to us. You're not going to hold us to that. Rather, you're going to look at the contract and those are the terms. And then it becomes, this is the difference between the before and after. And now you're in a situation where you don't have the same amount of leverage to get, you know, what you talked about before you signed enforced as a term. So you want to be wary of the discussions about the fact that not always, and a lot of times they don't translate on paper to what you sign. And so if there is that discrepancy between what you discussed and what found its way in your contract, you want to definitely raise that with the employer. And if anything, try to get it included in so that everyone's on the same page.
1: Is this a situation where you can, depending on how it's going down, record those discussions? You knew I was going to ask that, but...
2: Yeah, no, absolutely. There are situations, for sure, a lot of situations where you can record and not even necessarily have the other person know that you're recording, as long as you're a part of that discussion, which could be helpful for use later on. I think it might still ultimately come down to, what contract you sign, what it says, if there's certain clauses in there that kind of set out this is the entire nature of the agreement kind of thing. But I do think, you know, recording things, you know, maybe getting people caught in lies, twisted up, you know, that could go a long way, especially if there's an issue maybe later down the line.
1: Just people like to know those things. Let's take one little short break here, Chris, our first one of the morning, and we'll come back with lots more. We're talking about job offers, what you need to know, super important topic, and then we'll move on to other things. But a reminder again, we are live here at 10:18 for you to drop a call to us and discuss what's bothering you at work or there's potential problems. 416-870-6400. Lots more of the Employment Law Show on this Saturday morning is on the way. Stay with us.
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1: Correct. 1021, we're back at it. Chris Justice is your guy, by the way, after the show, and any time you need to get a hold of Chris, discuss a matter that's happening with you in the workplace, you can do that. Simple. And it's 1-855-821-5900 for phone. 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Chris and Lior and the rest of the gang put it together years ago. 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And again, pocketemploymentlawyer.ca. But back into this, before we move on with our next point, when it comes to job offers and what you need to know, Chris, you had a little bit more to carry on when it comes to pre-contractual discussions, yeah?
2: Yeah. I wanted to also just bring up a term that is very familiar with a lot of our listeners, and that being inducement.
1: Right.
2: Of course, inducement is where an employer persuades or recruits an employee to sort of leave otherwise secure employment to accept the job. It can include things like, targeted recruitment, promises of, long-term employment, assurances of job security, because of course, if you're going to be leaving a stable role that you're, presumably happy with, you want to have that job security. You don't really want to find yourself leaving a job of 10 years only to be let go a year down the line. And so a lot of this can sort of be included in the inducement. Now, if you were to join a company and then later be terminated, of course, courts, as we know, can award you significantly more severance if you're then terminated shortly after you joined the new company, because the law recognizes that you gave up your job security. You took a risk based on what your employer was representing to you. So this is where pre-contractual negotiations or discussions come into play. And the employer bears the responsibility for that decision ultimately. So that's what can lead to these increased notice periods, these increased severance packages. And of course, you may be told a whole host of things before you sign a contract that, we want you here for a decade, 20 years, 30 years. We see you the being the future. And that can actually, like I say, contribute to an inducement argument if you're let go later and get you some more severance. That where the courts sort of combine your service with the prior employer with the one that you just more recently joined. But I go back to the contract you signed with the company. If you get this offer sent your way and maybe they have made all these promises to you, you want to be wary of that, because again, the contract you do end up signing could fly in the face of those promises, of those representations. So
1: Right. One
2: main example or easy example is if I'm thinking of joining or leaving, let's say, my firm to join another firm, and this new firm is telling me, Chris, you've got this long hit standing tenure with for you. You're going to be here for many, many years. So come join us. I join them, obviously relying on the representation. I get let go. And then, like I say, they deny me payment. They treat me like a 6-month employee. Well, too bad. And I say, well, hold up a minute. You induced me. I want to get more severance. And then they point to my contract and it says, oh, you're on a probationary period clause. Well, if someone says to me, Chris, join my company, you're going to be here for a long, long time. And then they give me a contract to sign that says, well, if in the first 3 months, if we don't think you're the right fit, we're going to let you go and pay you not a dime. That is completely inconsistent with these promises that I received. But that contract very well may take precedence over whatever I may have talked about with the company before I signed it. And a probationary period clause just doesn't align with comments about being at a company for the indefinite foreseeable future. So you may be told things before you sign, but again, you want to look at the contract. Does it kind of line up with what we discussed? Because there are a lot of cases where people would love to go after a company for 3, 4, 5 times the amount of severance to say that they were induced. But then the companies will point to evidence like a probationary period clause, which they'll say, if we thought that you were going to be here for decades, why would we put in something that says we have the right to let you go within 90 days if we don't think you're the right fit? So there are definitely things employers can use to attack the inducement argument. It's not to say that you may not have one and it may not be worthwhile, but again, you want to be mindful of what you discuss before you sign it and then what finds itself or its way into the contract itself.
1: And we're going to continue on here. This one's very important as well, Chris, as we as we discuss when it comes to work life. And it sounds like, duh. I mean, you know, yeah. I applied for the job or I've been headhunted for it, but that's understanding the nature of the job.
2: Yeah, you want to make sure you understand the nature, the aspects of your job. You want to, I think, in most cases, try to get a job description, you know, a job duties list.
1: Yeah.
2: Something that can just kind of clearly define what you're responsible for on a day to day, because you may know what you're responsible for. You may think you don't need a job description. You may think it's pretty clear, but then you start the job and then along the way, the job changes or the employer tells you, we're not going to have you do this type of work anymore, or we're going to add this type of work for you. So that's where the job description comes, you know, very much in handy, because it'll allow you, if there are changes to your job that happen later on after you sign the offer, you can kind of track them, I think, a bit more easily by just referring back to your job description. But where there is no job description, or you've got a job title that, you know, we know a lot of these fancy schmancy titles that may not even really represent what the person does, or may not really give any idea what that means, you know, then you're just in this more sort of loosey-goosey situation where, you know, maybe your job just does morph over time and you get things taken off or given to you. And then over 2, 3, 4 years at the end of it, you're trying to think, well, what am I responsible for now, for doing now? Because I've done so many different things over the last 5 years with these people. And then that just gives the company more of an out to make further changes or to remove things or to insist that, you know, your job is just one where you have to fill in here, there, you know, wherever they need you. And then that can just give the company the ability to kind of be more flexible with how they want to use you, which may not actually be in your interests. You might have an idea of a clear set of roles or duties that you want, but now you can't really hold your employer to telling them only to make you perform those duties, because you've just been given a million duties over the years. There's no job description and it's all, like I say, more loosey goosey, and it'll be harder for you to differentiate, you know, have they made a big change to my employment? Is this a significant change? Is this not a significant change? You know, is this a term of my employment that they can just be more flexible and sort of loose with what they want me to do? Because the more flexibility and looseness that would apply, the harder it is for you to claim a constructive dismissal, which, you know, we know is where there's a significant change to the terms of your employment. But if it's not clear what those terms are, then that's where you get into a bit of an issue trying to argue that you have been constructively dismissed. Because as we know, if you can prove that you're constructively dismissed, you can go after the company for your full severance. But that first involves you showing that there have been significant changes to your role that you have not agreed to or consented to. And like I say, along the way, over the years, if you just did it as a team player, then that's just going to all end up likely being lumped into what constitutes your job. And like I say, give the employer more leeway as far as what they want you to do or not want you to do.
1: I think if you have a written down job description, it's there. I mean, you have something physical to back it up on. They still might try to drift into constructive dismissal territory by adding duties. But if you don't really have a written job description, if you're hired by, you know, a friend's friend or whatever, I mean, if things start to change after, you know, a few months or longer, how do you go back and prove that's not the original description when you don't have a written description? I mean, do you make one from the top? I mean, how do you do that?
2: Well, yeah, because then the employer will say, well, no, we thought this was your description. And then you're saying, well, no, this is what I thought the job was. The employer's saying, well, this is what we thought the job was. So we don't really think it's a big change. We're giving things that we expected you to do and thought you would do. But like I say, you don't have any reference point to go back and say, well, no, where does it say in my, you know, 5 job tasks that this is something I have to do? And, you know, then you, like I say, you can sort of have a better before and after picture and really kind of break down, is this a big change? Is it a minor change? I think it's, you know, frankly, I think it's in the interest of both sides to have clarity around these things. I'm sure employers don't want to be on the receiving end of a lawsuit or a construct dismissal claim. Employees want to make sure that they know what's expected of them so they can do it. And there's no confusion over there that ends up getting them disgruntled along the way and thinking, you know, should I quit or whatever? Because then, of course, you're not looking at any severance if it's a voluntary resignation and it's just not working out for you. But yeah, you just want to probably have a bit more of a leg to stand on if these future sort of disputes arise. And I think that's where that job description comes into play.
1: And again, guys, you still have lots of time to call us here and break up our conversation with your questions. Love having you on here with us. 416-870-6400 to do that. Continuing the conversation, Chris, about job offers, what you need to know. And this is sometimes where people, I mean, not so much with their pay and their holidays, because usually people are hyper-focused on that, but you got to ensure clarity around other things other than compensation. Well, with compensation, but also benefits too, right? Because that in the long run can be extremely, extremely important.
2: Yeah. It could be anything from bonuses in terms of compensation or incentives you receive, commissions, benefits. And it just kind of ties back to understanding sort of the nature of your job or what's in, you know, part of your job or the terms of your job. And that would include compensation and benefits. And, you know, oftentimes, you know, when it comes to someone who gets paid a base salary, has their health and dental benefits and some vacation, all right, that's not too hard to figure out, you know, if we can agree on a certain number of months for severance, what that dollar amount is. But then you get into things like bonuses and commissions and, you know, how do they calculate the bonus or the commission? You know, how often do they pay the bonuses or commissions? You know, is there, you know, something in the offer that the company gave you that sort of details this is how these bonus or commission plans will work? You know, is there, again, enough detail there? Is it more loosey-goosey? You know, again, going back to, you know, the more broad or vague, you know, these things are described, the more, I think, leeway a company's going to have to maybe try to wiggle out of it if they don't want to provide you with those benefits or try to justify why they're not giving you those benefits or those incentive payments. And so you want to, just like I say, get clarity, not just around your job description, but around how you're supposed to make this money, what metric you have to meet. Is it even a reasonable, attainable goal? You know, again, are you going into this employment situation thinking I make $100,000 base and I'm going to be guaranteed 50K bonus? And then you find yourself over the years getting denied bonuses or chipping away at bonuses. So, you know, then there just becomes this whole dispute of, well, this is why we did what we did. But that's where all this clarity comes in. And of course, you'd like to be able to make an informed choice going into a company, fully understanding everything rather than maybe sign like an offer letter that kind of highlights some of the key points, like you say, maybe some pay, some vacation, this or that, but maybe doesn't get into the details of the bonuses or the commissions. And then join the company and then maybe you get those details given to you months or years down the line, you know, and then it already might be too late. You might be well on your way to being an employee there and you can't just go back and say, well, you promised me a bonus 3 years ago and you never paid it. You might be out of time in terms of a limitation period. So you want to get that all up front. And like I say, that's just to help avoid some confusion or at least, you know, set your expectations to something fair than being sort of blindsided later and you know, having to fight your employer over these amounts, which, as we know, can amount to a big amount. They can be significant parts of your overall comp.
1: You bet. Lots more to discuss when it comes to that the job offer stuff, guys, because we all go through them one time or another in our work life. So we'll get to that. Your phone call still, 416-870-6400 to make that happen. And lots more. We continue on here. Saturday morning edition, Employment Law Show. 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
1: Alrighty, we are back. 10:37 Saturday morning. Schools here, and with me, Chris Justice from employmentlawyer.ca. Reach out to Chris with any concerns. I have sent a lot of people his way that are in some sort of situation at the workplace. You can do the same. Call 1-855-821-5900. Help at employmentlawyer.ca by email as well. And here and now, we have lots of open lines for the remainder of the show right up until just before 11 o'clock this morning. And to reach us on air and ask your questions, get some answers, some results right off the top. The quickest way, right before calling Chris, even 416-870-6400. Job offers, what you need to know. We just talked about the insurity, about compensation and benefits and bonuses and all that structure, the stuff that would come in that employment agreement, that job offer. You also, on the back end, really got to know your rights following termination. We often say, Chris, this is where the rubber meets the road, and where the money can be gained or lost by not having that knowledge, right?
2: Yeah. So another thing that you'll see in a lot of job offers are going to be things that relate to, you know, what the company's obligations to you are when your employment ends. And so termination is, of course, the main thing there. We've talked about it many times before, that if you sign a job offer, a contract that has a valid termination clause, which that is a big caveat, it being valid. But if there is a valid termination clause, then if you are ever let go, you're going to be restricted to roughly a week per year of service, maybe a little bit more than that, but you're not going to get anywhere near potentially your maximum common law entitlement, which is as high as 24, and I've even seen cases at 26 months. So not typically something you think about when you join a company, that I'm going to be leaving, or that if I leave, what am I going to get? Or, you know, what happens if they terminate me? Again, really the last thing on someone's mind when they're joining, but you do want to have the foresight you want to have the wherewithal to review the offer itself and have the foresight to consider, you know, what can happen if, God forbid, something were to happen where they let you go. You know, could be months, could be years down the line. And if they've got this really good termination clause in there, you know, of course, you're looking at a lot less than, as I say, your potential would be otherwise. Now, the good thing for those out there is that most contracts I see as a lawyer do not meet that test of it being a valid termination clause, which if you or a lawyer could argue that, then you're going to be able to kick that clause out entirely. It's though it doesn't even exist. And then you're not going to have something stand in your way to get your severance. But, you know, that really is the difference between you maybe getting a few thousand bucks and getting, you know, tens or hundreds of thousands of dollars. So the termination clause, very, very important. And again, you want to understand, at the very least going into the job, if that were to happen, what are you looking at? You know, do I have a chance of getting my full common law entitlements if I ever were to be let go? If I sign this contract, do they have me sort of dead to rights on this clause? And now I know I'm going to be limited. You want to at least be informed. I mean, if you can negotiate it, that would be great, especially if there is a concern about its enforceability being enforceable. That isn't a good one. But yeah, it's just a huge term. One of the most important sections of an offer or a contract is your termination section. Mm. And yeah, that's where I'd say probably the bulk of my work comes into play in terms of, you know, arguing over these clauses, trying to defeat these clauses. But not just that, in terms of termination, you also want to be mindful that, you know, as an employee, you're going to have rights to, you know, anti-reprisal laws. You're going to have protection under the anti-reprisal laws. You're going to have, of course, protection under human rights laws. You want to make sure that, you know, you understand that as well, so that if you do, let's say, bring a complaint or a concern to a company and then you find yourself let go or being penalized for it, that there are laws even outside of a contract that are just there in the legislation that apply regardless. They're implied in any contract. They don't need to be written down to say you can't retaliate or reprise against me, or to say, you know, you can't discriminate against me. Of course, they should be in there, or there should be some policy dealing with this stuff, but those are just standalone protections offered by the law. So you want to make sure you kind of understand that and, you know, what you might need to do to enforce those rights. And the last thing, and this kind of relates to termination, is if you do find yourself without a job, and you've been let go, but you've been let go for cause, you know, of course, we talked about that Alberta decision at the top of the show, where mm-hmm. the yeah. employer had alleged cause. And you're going to find yourself on the receiving end of nothing. You're just going to be told, this is your last day. We think we have cause. You're not getting any severance. Maybe there is a section in your contract that deals with terminations for cause, which again, might be enforceable or might not. But you also, and again, I say this a lot on the show, but just never assume that they have cause to terminate you, that they actually don't owe you anything. Most of the time, these cause cases fall apart. It's a lot of employers jumping the gun, or maybe doing something in a biased manner, like we discussed with the Alberta decision. And so, yeah, just know that it's very hard to prove, but you still want to look at your offer letter, the job offer, the contract, see what reference there is to cause. Maybe there's a breakdown in the job offer in terms of what the company deems as being cause worthy. You know, these are the more serious infractions that we would determine are cause. Whether they succeed in that ultimately is another question. But yeah, I think it just all still goes back to having that clarity, making sure you understand, but being mindful that if that were to happen, even if there is something in your job offer that says you're not to get anything, that it's not always and most often the case.
1: You mentioned back there when it comes to knowing those termination rights on that job offer. Do you really, I mean, I guess depending on what angle you're coming at, do you really have negotiation power? And does that change whether they come to you versus whether you went to them?
2: Yeah, I would say that for the most part, people are probably going to have more leeway on negotiating dollars and cents. But when it comes to termination clauses, especially more recent contracts with these clauses, I find that, you know, of course, employers have to make sure they're enforceable, and that's going to require a lot of contracts getting updated seemingly every year at this point because the law just changes so frequently around these clauses. But yeah, in my experience, it is typically difficult to get employers to modify that. You know, on the one hand, you don't want to kind of tip them off. Maybe the contract isn't as solid, and by you pointing out that you want it removed, they take a second look at it and make it even more ironclad. Mm-hmm. You know, and also if a clause in there that's very well worded or clearly drafted by a lawyer or something that was drafted by a lawyer, you would think that they hired the lawyer or they got that advice for that particular reason, that they're not just going to kick it out. I think, you know, if you can't negotiate with the employer, that's not really a feasible option on the termination clause. The hope, at least, is that the clause itself isn't drafted perfectly, that there are some holes in it. And that actually might mean that you just let it lie. You don't raise it. You sign it, you know, maybe after getting legal advice, knowing that if they were to ever try to enforce it, even though they may think it's a great contract or clause, right, that they actually won't be able to, you know, subject to, I suppose, a big change in the law from the courts. But yeah, in a lot of cases, it's better to just let it lie. If there are those holes that can be poked at, sign it, and then you'll have at least some assurances that if there does become that dispute later on, from a legal perspective, you've got a lot more of a leg to stand on than they do.
1: We are talking about what you need to know when it comes to job offers. Hugely important. Sometimes, you know, historically in the show, we'll talk about the back end of your job when you're let go, but this is going into it. Mm-hmm. So we've got a few more of those talking points on the way here. If we got time, the remainder of the hour, we'll dabble into independent contractor versus employee. But we're going to take a short break here, last one for the hour, and get right back into it. If you got some time, if some questions have come up, reach out to us right now, 416-870-6400 to do that. And we will continue. This is the Employment Law Show. Stay with us.
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10: 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The opinions expressed therein are those of the advertiser and do not necessarily reflect the views and policies of Corus Entertainment.

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1: You betcha. Good stuff. We are back. Thanks for hanging on through the break. 10:49, a few minutes to go, which means you still have a few minutes to grab a phone and reach us here on the show live. How do you do it? 416-870-6400. In the meantime, Chris Justice is here now and after the show to be able to reach out to and to have a discussion with Chris. If you got some matters going on at work, employee or employer, he's ready for you. help@employmentlawyer.ca. Phone number 1-855-821-5900 as well. For any other concerns online, the one place to go you can trust to get the right information, that is pocketemploymentlawyer.ca. But Chris, as you know, finishing up our chat here, when it comes to job offers, what you need to know. You wrote down here, be mindful of the existence of any external plans or policies. What does that mean?
2: Yeah, so somewhat connected to the whole clarification or clarity issue, you want to get clarity around everything you're kind of going into. Not always does the job offer that you're presented with or that you sign sort of have everything in it. A lot of times you'll look at a job offer and it'll say that, you know, you agree to be bound by, say, the company's code of conduct or harassment policy or discrimination policy, or maybe there's those external bonus or commission plans that kind of set out in more detail how things work, the ins and outs that might, as I say, not be really fleshed out on the offer letter itself. And I think that if possible, it's always preferable to get copies of those to review before you sign. There does otherwise become a problem sometimes where you start a job on the basis of a job offer, and then your employer maybe along the way introduces an external policy outside of the offer that may relate to the things that I've talked about, that might actually be a big difference or a big change to the terms of your employment when you started there. You know, a lot of times companies might, I don't know, say update their policies or say, hey, we've amended this policy and, you know, now you're going to agree to it, or we think you agree to it, but they never get you to sign off on it. They just implement it during your work time there. And if there is a big change as a result of them coming out with some new policy or amending one of their policies that affects your job, then that too could be a constructive dismissal. So that's kind of one thing, just to be wary of new or external policies being given to you during your employment. But certainly, again, if you can get everything up front, understand what you're getting into, what's expected. You know, a lot of times when it comes to these cause cases or these accusations of people who, from a company's point of view, need to be disciplined, you know, things like the code of conduct are going to come up a lot. You're going to be potentially asked by a lawyer from the company, you know, did you review the code of conduct? Did you understand it? That kind of stuff. So companies need to make sure that you do review and understand these things, because, of course, it's going to be harder for them to rely on that stuff later if they don't have you do that, whether it's, you know, you signing off on something. Sometimes, I guess, nowadays, companies have this internal acceptance or ticking off of a box in the system to say that you reviewed the code of conduct on a certain day or every year on an annual basis kind of thing. So you want to be mindful of stuff like that as well. But yeah, I think it just all goes back to getting that clarity, making sure you go into the job fully informed or as informed as possible, so that you're not finding yourself bound by some external policy that maybe you were told to look at but didn't. And then it could be a little bit of an issue for you down the road.
1: The final point on this, as always, you know, if you're hanging out there in the wind, not knowing what to do, just get legal advice, right?
2: Yeah. I mean, it's kind of a through line through all of this, you know, get legal advice, you know, and there's, of course, different times that you should be getting legal advice. I always tell people, you know, if you are getting a job, especially, or a job offer sent to you, especially if there's a lot of things to consider or intricacies in the offer or the terms of the offer, you want to get that legal advice before you start the job, because then at least that way, like, the lawyer could discuss with you, you know, is there a possible, let's say, inducement issue here where, you know, there's about a bunch of promises being made and you have, in fact, now left a stable job. You know, is there something maybe in the contract that goes against that inducement or sort of is contrary to that, which then can help you make a more informed decision on maybe whether you'd want to leave the job you're at or you do so. So I think there's a lot to discuss with a lawyer in terms of pre-job before you go into it. And of course, having a lawyer review the contract itself and at the very least just flag potential issues or concerns so that you're not blindsided, like I say, later on if something were to come up. But obviously, even after you start the job, you know, as we know, a lot of issues can come up from day one to your final day. Could be, mm-hmm. you know, a concern about your pay. Could be a concern about how you're treated, or the code of conduct, or something to do with harassment or discrimination. So you always want to get some advice as sort of timely as possible from a lawyer. Because as we know, we've talked about on the show before, you know, if things happen on your job and then you don't get legal advice, or you don't, you know, raise it as a concern, or kind of make your point, and you just let it go and months or years pass, it's going to be harder for you to go back several months or several years and just start adding everything up and saying, this is a breach of my employment, if you didn't take some kind of an action beforehand or at the time it was happening. So you don't want to delay. And that's where the advice comes, I think, in handy, you know, during your tenure as well. And then, of course, at the very end, you know, you're let go, you find yourself with a package, or maybe you find yourself with nothing and they're saying there's cause. You want to get that legal advice before you just decide to walk away, because, you know, for all I know, you could still be throwing away tens of thousands, if not more, in money, whether it's for severance, maybe it's something to do with bad faith treatment. So yeah, before, during, or after you leave the job, you want to get that legal advice. I think it's always advisable, even if it's just a quick call, just to kind of clear your mind or just make sure you understand things before moving forward or moving on. And of course, the last thing as well, just in relation to stuff that comes up during your job, if it's, you know, something you don't want, if it's a change to the terms of your employment, if you're ticked off and you're angry at the company, just hold off from saying you quit. Don't resign. You know, even if it is out of frustration, or if you're feeling, you know, emotionally charged, you could be completely valid in saying that you haven't resigned and that you've just been almost forced to quit, or you've been pushed out, and that could lend itself to a constructive dismissal claim. But before actually uttering those words or sending your employer an email, even if there is other context around it, you just never know if that's going to come back to bite you. And, you know, God forbid, if a court looks at it and finds that you voluntarily and clearly resigned, and it was your own choice, and it wasn't, in fact, due to a significant change, or you being pushed out effectively, then you're just not going to get anything. So pump the brakes.

0: Graham, unless otherwise identified, the guests on the program are employees of or otherwise represent the advertiser. The opinions expressed therein are those of the advertiser and do not necessarily reflect the views and policies of Corus Entertainment.
1: In Canada, the leading cause of death is cancer. 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
13: From the National Newsroom of the Canadian Press, I'm Lisa Laporte. Canadian officials have intensified trade talks with their American counterparts in recent weeks after U.S. President Donald Trump signed an executive order to impose 50% tariffs on a range of Canadian goods starting next week. U.S. Republican Senator Chuck Grassley of Iowa has weighed in on the situation.
14: I think it's a wake-up call for Canada to make some changes.
13: Grassley says there's nothing wrong with Canada and the U.S. having tough negotiations, but they can't be allowed to undermine the trilateral trade agreement known as CUSMA. Afghan advocates are urging Canadians to not ignore the oppression of women in Afghanistan. Today marks 5 years since the Taliban captured Afghan capital of Kabul, prompting chaotic scenes of people clinging to foreign military jets in desperate attempts to escape. The senior director of Calgary-based charity Right to Learn Afghanistan says it's possible for the world to take action from the outside. Her charity is among those using the internet to provide virtual learning to those in Afghanistan, where the Taliban has banned girls from attending school beyond grade 6. One of the Liberal MPs leading Ottawa's budget consultation says he's looking for ideas to make Canada's notoriously complicated corporate tax system work better for small businesses. Experts have been calling for serious reform to the tax code for years as a way to help attract investment and lower costs for businesses. Wayne Long, the Secretary of State responsible for the Canada Revenue Agency, says the government is taking those calls seriously.
15: Is a total review of the tax code needed? Absolutely. Unequivocally. But we're going to take this one step at a time, one bite at a time. And I'm intent through this pre-budget consultation

0: is to try to get feedback from businesses.
1: The president of the Canadian Federation of Independent Business, Dan Kelly, says he's encouraged by what he's heard so far, but he's reserving judgment until the fall budget. At least 40 people are dead in Indonesia after a powerful earthquake that triggered landslides and generated a small tsunami. Authorities say dozens of residents were injured in the 7.7 magnitude quake. Indonesia's meteorological agency says the initial quake was followed by 235 aftershocks, with the largest a magnitude 6.2. And English singer-songwriter Sam Smith will release their fifth album next Friday. Hazel Eyes is a follow-up to Smith's 2023 album, Gloria. This is the Canadian Press. In sports, the Toronto Blue Jays beat the New York Yankees 3-1 at Rogers Centre Friday. Toronto slugger Vladimir Guerrero Jr. scored the Jays' first run before leaving the game after taking a knee to the head. Manager John Schneider says he took Guerrero out after that play.
2: Checking him out. He got hit pretty good with the knee there from Lombard in the head. So they're checking him out. He had a little bit of a headache. You know, just took him out, kind of precautionary right now. We'll see how he is tomorrow.
1: The series continues this afternoon with a matinee. Two games in the CFL today. The Edmonton Elks host the Toronto Argonauts, while the Saskatchewan Roughriders are in Hamilton to take on the Ticats. In Major League Soccer action, CF Montreal hosts DC United, while Toronto FC is home to the New England Revolution. The Vancouver Whitecaps visit the Seattle Sounders tomorrow. From the Canadian Press, I'm Lisa Laporte.
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6: The following is a paid commercial program. 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
1: 640 Toronto.
2: All right, welcome. We're here again, the Disability Law Show. We're ready to take flight for another hour. Here's how you reach out, by the way, to Tamar beyond the hour of the show. We're going to teach you and you're going to learn a lot through emails and other questions throughout this this hour. But reaching out afterwards to Tamar is key, right? She's standing by with her team. Consultation, no charge, which is nice. Or if it's just a simple phone call and a chat, that's fine as well. 1-855-821-5900 to make that so. help@disabilityrights.ca would be the email address, which we're going to get to momentarily. Tamar, but you always get us warmed up with something you've been working on. What's happening?
3: It's a good week. It's a good week, John. Good. I'm so pumped because I had a really, really great outcome for a client this week. Probably one of the best that I can think of in my career. Yeah, it was phenomenal. And so, of course, I have to, you know, maintain confidentiality, but I wanted to share this with our listeners at a high level because there was so many incredible takeaways and, you know, messages that we put out there in the universe, but maybe people are not getting what we're trying to put out there, which is, guys, you gotta hire a lawyer and fight this these insurance companies. It can be a very, very good outcome for people if you hire the right people. And yeah, if you get it done the right way. And so let me pull back the curtain a little bit. Single mom. She had been on claim with the insurance company for years, like 7 years. And her conditions were actually fairly complex. She had mental health conditions, but also physical conditions that complicated the mental health conditions. So, you know, depression, migraines, a heart condition, an autoimmune condition. She had sustained some trauma in her childhood, so had been, you know, doing some trauma therapy as well. So post-traumatic stress disorder. And a lot of these conditions, and look, I'm not a doctor here, but a lot of these conditions can, you know, actually get worse with time and can be what we call refractory, which is resistant to treatment. And she had tried everything and had still been, you know, doing some ongoing care. But her primary doctor had said, look, this is permanent. And she had been approved for CPP disability. And the insurance company had been, you know, essentially putting her on what's called long duration. Sure. And so after a while, so of course, we talk about this on our shows as well. You know, these policies have a change in definition. After 2 years, typically, it becomes a tougher test. And the test to qualify is, can you do any other occupation, anything in which, you know, in the world for which you can, you have or may obtain the reasonable, you know, training, education, and employment work history that's required to get alternative jobs. Right. And so the insurance company had made that determination and had said, look, you know, she's not going to be able to do other work. Her conditions are, you know, fairly significant and complex and obviously have limits both physically and cognitively, you know, to disable her from doing most of her work. And so they had approved this. And once they do, typically, it depends, but some insurance companies will still be very active in their adjudication. Others will, as I said, put individuals on this what's called long duration, which is essentially like a maintenance. So they will check in once or twice a year. They will require updated forms, you know, from the doctor, from yourself, as a claimant. And then they, you know, will continue to evaluate and sort of say, yep, check, you know, this individual's situation hasn't changed. And this is what she was told by the insurance claims people. And I counted them. There were 8 different claims people during her file. Yeah, it was bananas. And, you know, the last one was the one that was, you know, the nail in the coffin. But you know, the first 5... you know, we're fine, 5 or 6, and just sort of saying, yeah, if things are unchanged, we're going to continue paying your disability benefit. And so, okay, tickety-boo, nothing's going on. And then at some point, a different part of the organization reaches out to her and sends her a letter saying, we're going to offer you a buyout. So we have assessed your file. This is our calculation of your claim value. We've taken into consideration, you know, rates of return, and I think they even said mortality to her, I suppose, because of her heart condition, even though it was well controlled. And they put a number out there. Pretty significant number, may I add, but a number was put out there, you know, to her in any event. And in the same letter, they said to her, look, you should get some legal advice and figure out what you're going to do. So she goes and gets legal advice, and the lawyer she retains to help her essentially doesn't do a whole lot, and the insurance company revokes their offer. In fact, they revoke the offer within, I don't know, 6 weeks or something like that. So after this point in time where they revoke the offer, you know, then there's consideration around what do you do next? And look, we tell people, John, that if they receive these kinds of lump sum offers, they really do need to get some legal advice around them, because typically it's, you know, 5 cents on the dollar from the insurance company that's being offered, right? Like, look, I'm perhaps, you know, over exaggerating what that is, but it is usually a real small fraction. And my client was relatively young. There were many years left on her plan for her to continue to receive her disability benefits, and no indication up to that point that anything was going to be disturbed for her benefit payments. As I said before, she had been told if things are not changing, the expectation is that she's going to continue receiving this benefit. So she tries to, you know, through her lawyer, continue this adjudication process and perhaps trying to engage the insurance company with some kind of improved offer. Not surprising, insurance companies don't want to engage in this process. The lump sum offer typically is, hey, we've done some mathing and we want to incentivize you. So if you're incentivized, take it. And if not, that's it. And generally, in my opinion, it's not worthwhile. Okay. And this is why. So let me get to the end of the story. They continue to pay her, but they start to amp up their aggressive adjudication. They start to build, you know, medical reviews, and they cut her off. They cut her off a couple of years later. And so, you know, no offer on the table, no further payments. We just simply have decided that after 8 years of claim payments, we think you're capable of doing some other job. It was ridiculous. You know, the analysis they had done basically put her back into the same job that she was doing before, which they had already agreed she couldn't do for several years. They didn't get the proper medical basis to cut her off. And at that point, she had to make a decision on, okay, well, what do I do? And thankfully ended up seeing one of our shows and actually contacted me. We had a great discussion, and this was less than a year, John, less than a year. And I had the case settled for her for more, much more than what they had offered her a couple of years ago by way of lump sum, covered the, you know, legal fees, all of the things that you would expect would come out of and no trial. You know, none of that. It was done, you know, through a mediation process, which is, you know, a private and confidential meeting, essentially. And we just coordinated with her medical team that had consistently been saying that she could not work for all of these health reasons, got the right reporting, got all of that evidence, and got the insurance company's file. Okay. And I used all of the things they had done incorrectly as leverage against the insurance company. And boy, did they change their tune. And they had much different things to say to my client, right? And look, they're never going to admit to doing something wrong or do, you know, but it was very, very clear that the fact that she had rejected their offer was the beginning of the end. They just wanted her off claim because they didn't want to have to pay her for decades into the future. And yet in the end, it cost them more money. So, yeah. You know, I think, so look, I think the key of all of this is that you do want to understand that insurance companies have obligations to you to continue paying you if your doctors are continuing to support that you've got a valid disability claim. And they will use tactics and they will try and, you know, save dollars. That is essentially their business model, right? Is to collect premiums and pay out as little as possible under these plans as they can. And in my client's situation, it actually turned out that they weren't even getting any more premiums. They weren't even the insurance company for her former employer anymore. And I think that was probably what was incentivizing them as well to try and shut all of this down. So I think getting the right advice is really, really important. And then, of course, having some confidence that, look, we really do know what we're doing here. And these insurance companies know who we are. They know, you know, that we are not asleep at the wheel. We will keep them honest, you know, keep the feet to the fire. And at the end of the day, we're not going to let this go unless our clients are getting exactly what they're owed and then some. And, you know, this is what I think is the greatest outcome of these kinds of claims, John, is that, you know, we get to see these good results. And yeah, makes you feel good that you've helped, you know, in this case, a single mom. You know, this is going to help her. It's going to help her life. And it's going to get this nasty insurance company out of her hair forever, which is great.
2: I know we got a break in about a minute and a half, but is it because, I mean, this must play on people who are especially young and haven't got that much, you know, maybe in the bank, for lack of a better term. But when they, you know, if they owe you, say, arbitrarily $500,000 and they say, here, we'll give you $100,000 cash all today in your pocket. Let's go. That must be attractive to some people before they can, you know what I mean? That lump sum attractiveness must be like, oh, I can have all this right now, man. That's tempting.
3: Yes. And that's exactly what they, can I say, prey on? Like, that is very much exactly what they prey on, because these are individuals who, let's not mince words here. They have compromised health conditions, right? They've compromised thinking around, you know, their well-being and their financial well-being. Yeah. Sometimes they don't have a support system and they don't have that gut check to say, okay, just because I'm getting, to your example, $100,000 today, you know, but I could be owed, you know, $500,000 over the next 10 years. Well, then maybe I should hold out for that, because that's what I'm entitled to. So really important consideration, and considerations around the mathing, right? Like, we also know how these insurance companies approach these kinds of calculations, and you want to understand that better so you can make an informed decision. And I think at the end of the day, the best value proposition is usually to force the insurance company to do what they should be doing, which is to pay that monthly benefit and continue paying it as long as you're entitled to it. And if they make the wrong decision, then you do need to assert those legal rights 100%.
2: Let's take a short break. We'll get into your email momentarily here. 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
13: On the next show, a Cambridge professor once held up as one of the best in his field has resigned amid serious plagiarism allegations. The man who exposed it has already been pushed out of the same university for his views. 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What does it say when this kind of scandal hits one of the highest levels in education in the world and DEI is attached to the story because of his skin color? 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
2: All right, thanks for hanging in through that break. Scholes here and Tamar Gopian, of course, always reachable disability lawyer at disabilityrights.ca. Help at disabilityrights.ca for email. And the phone number, it's obviously toll-free. Consultations are free as well. That's a nice benefit. 1-855-821-5900 to make that happen. Okay, Tamar, first email of the show. Let's get into it. Freya says, hi there. I started a new job, but less than 3 months in, I was diagnosed with cancer. Completely unforeseen and sudden, I was denied critical illness insurance that I had with my employer because it was under 3 months. Can anything be done about this? Thank you in advance. Wow.
3: It's awful, isn't it? Like, so you start a new, you start a new job and, you know, you get this serious illness and there's a denial for critical illness insurance. And so let's pause there for just a second, John, because I want our listeners to understand that we actually do handle these kinds of claims as well. We deal with disability matters. We deal with life insurance claims. We deal with critical illness. And I actually was dealing with a similar situation with a client last year. And again, you know, good result, good outcome. But these contracts are so carefully worded that every loophole has a loophole. And so my initial response to Freya is, I really do need to see A, what that denial letter says, and B, what that critical illness policy says. Especially with cancer, John, the insurance companies have become almost like doctors. They'll actually describe the type of insurance that they cover and those types of cancer that they don't cover. And like type A, 2, B, stage 3, like this kind of these details. And so I don't want to bore our listeners necessarily with all the medical terms, but they can be very specific. And that really does matter. It matters when you're diagnosed and it matters what it is that your critical illness policy actually covers you for. Most people assume, yeah, okay, you know, cancer, heart disease, stroke, you know, heart attack, what, you know, these major health events certainly should have some insurance coverage associated with them. Yeah. Yes, folks, it should. In theory, you should be covered for these types of things under any type of plan. But again, insurance companies don't really want to pay out under these plans. And so if they can find a nuanced way to disentitle you for this insurance, they will. And so other than, you know, evaluating the critical illness, the other parts of these types of plans also include these provisions that say, you know, you've got to get through a certain period of time before we can review either whether you have a pre-existing condition, let's say, which these plans do have, or what we call the contestability period. Okay, so there's a couple of technical things. The pre-existing condition we talk about a lot, right? If you had a prior health issue, and it doesn't sound like Freya did, but if there was some kind of prior health event, then typically when you're starting a new employment and you get a full package of benefits, usually there is a period of time, typically a year, sometimes more, that say if your health event is connected with some prior health condition, we're not actually going to cover you for these disability benefits and critical illness claims. But beyond that period, usually you're okay. And so it is important to understand what those dates are. And sometimes policies differ on that period of time that's relevant on the prior health condition. And then let's talk about contestability. Insurance companies for critical illness and life insurance claims have actually a 2-year window from the start of when they put the plan in place, what we call the effective date of coverage. They have 2 years from that date to change their minds, okay? And essentially, I have seen people make claims in that 2-year window, and insurance company says, okay, well, thanks for your claim, but, you know, we've now done a deeper dive of your health situation, and we actually don't really want to cover you. So we're voiding this plan. We're giving you back the premiums and, you know, thank you very much for your business, but we really don't want to give you this insurance. And the yardstick for that, John, so that the courts have said that the insurance companies do have some latitude on that contestability period, because it's them who decides, well, for that premium, it wasn't worth insuring that risk, for example. Okay. So now I'm really getting insurance technical here, but essentially it's all about risk, right? That's what insurance companies are, you know, insuring for. And so if they think you're a higher risk individual, they can actually decide that later on after you've made a claim to them, it provided is within that 2-year window. But after that contestability period, all bets are off. Insurance company has to show some kind of misrepresentation of health or some kind of negligence, willful negligence is what we call it, to actually, it's a pretty high standard from a legal perspective to actually do that, to say, okay, no, we're canceling the plan. We're not covering you. You know, there was information about your health we didn't know, and therefore we're not going to, you know, pay you for this claim. And so it is important that, you know, and most people don't really realize, am I within the 2 years? Am I not? What is the insurance company saying? So do reach out. Like, we're okay to have these consults. As John has said, they're free. Like, we'll look at it. You know, you just need to get a copy of the plan and obviously send us the denial letter so we can look at it. So back to Freya. So is there something that can be done about this? Maybe Freya. Like, but I'm a little concerned that because you're within those first, you know, little period of time, could be a year, it could be 2 years, that perhaps there's something technical here, that regardless of the health condition, unfortunately, that the insurance company has embedded this requirement that, look, you've got to be healthy and well enough and covered with us for a period of time before we're going to start paying out this critical illness benefit. But at the end of the day, the critical illness is a one-time payment. So usually people are covered for, like, you know, say $50,000 or $100,000 for a one-time payment of the plan. What's most important for Freya, I think, is also to access other benefits. So if she's got a group disability plan, make sure you're applying for short-term and long-term, especially with a cancer condition. And if there are any issues related to that as well, then by all means, we should definitely have a convo. All right.
2: Well done, my friend. Frey, I hope you're taken care of. That was probably more of an answer than you were expecting, but there's still you know, some nooks and crannies you need to explore. Give Tamar and her team a call for sure. 1-855-821-5900. Another resource for you to use anytime. It's free, as I just mentioned. It's anonymous. It's called mydisabilityquestions.com. And from it, obviously, because I said it was anonymous, Tamar, I don't have a name, but I have a question, so it's all good. It says, I'm on short-term disability and my employer's insurance company is requesting more information before continuing with my claim. My doctor asked me to advise the insurance company to request any information directly from the doctor, which I did. The insurance company responded that at this time it's up to me to get the information from my doctor. I am so confused.
3: Yeah, I'm not surprised. I'm not surprised.
2: Seriously.
3: You know, so let's unpack this a bit. So our question here is about short-term disability benefits, and really, where does the medical information have to come from? And unfortunately, at the end of the day, the key is that the insurance company gets that information. That really is the focus. And so I understand the confusion. I really, really do. But you can't rely on the insurance company to get this information for you, no matter what. Look, and it's not uncommon, right? So John, the way it typically would go is someone would apply for short-term disability benefits. You know, they would put their application together. Usually that's 2 or 3 forms. It's a combination of a form from the employer, a form from the claimant, and then a form from the doctor. And all those 3 forms have to be submitted to the insurance company for them to initially review the disability claim on their end and then make a decision, yay or nay. You know, are we going to approve this person? Are we going to deny this person? And the midway option is, I've seen adjusters pend the claim. They pend it, they pause it, and they say, look, we need some more medical information. And then they'll write out to you maybe an email, maybe a letter, and say, these are the things that we still need, and we're still trying to decide whether or not we're going to approve your claim. And so who's responsible for that? The insurance company is saying to you, we need more information, but they're not necessarily going to facilitate going that and getting that further information. And from the claimant's perspective, it's in their best interest for the insurance company to have everything that they need. You don't want to put up barriers for their, you know, for their adjudicator to say, well, there's not enough information here. you know, it's insufficient medical information, right? I see that a lot. And so we're denying on that basis. They're going to make you chase down that information one way or another. So I think the conclusion with that is that you do really want to have a conversation with your doctors about what's been provided and facilitating that that information be provided promptly, right? Do it quickly. Thank you, doc. I know it's a lot of work, but can you just, you know, get your office to photocopy this stuff or scan it and send it to the insurance company so they have it so that there are no further barriers? And I think that way, you know, then you know that all of that information has made its way to the insurance company anyway. Like if you rely on the insurance company to make those requests, then you don't know necessarily whether they've been received, when they were received, you know, are they evaluating where you're at in your claim? Are they evaluating what's been received and so on? And so I think, you know, the most important thing, as I said, is getting that medical information over. Now, there's an asterisk to my answer, and which is this. There are instances that insurance companies will write to your doctors and get that information directly from the doctor. Usually we don't see it in the short-term phase. Typically we see it in the long-term phase, and we see it when someone has been approved and paid for a period of time. Then the insurance company will, to satisfy themselves, to say, okay, well, you know, we've talked to this person. We know they're still under regular care. We're going to send a report out or a letter out with some questions that we want the doctor to answer or some records that we require. And again, that doesn't offend me, but there has to be some understanding from people listening to our shows that the buck does stop with you at the end of the day. So you want to make sure that your medical team understands that this is something they have to cooperate with, and their refusal to do it or their delay in doing it could actually compromise your payments. I've seen insurance companies pause payments saying we don't have current medical information, so we can't do this or we can't pay you. And I think the biggest difficulty is that, you know, our medical system is already tapped out, John. Like, these doctors are not getting paid to do this paperwork. Sometimes they pay, you know, they pass along the cost to the claimant or the patient. Sometimes they can pass it off to the insurance company, but not always. And so I think that the bottom line being that, yes, there's some confusion around who should do this. But if you are on claim with the insurance company, make sure that you are actively involved in this process. The last thing that you need is for the insurance company to not have what they need and therefore use that as a basis to either deny your claim or to cut off further benefits until they get the information that they want or need. Plus, you facilitating this through your own providers, and maybe it's not just a doctor. Maybe it's a therapist. Maybe it's a physical therapist, you know, some other practitioner. Then you control as well, I don't want to say the narrative, but also what kind of information is being put over. So you being in control of that also allows you some impact on the process and what the insurance company might do at the end of it.
2: And with that, we're going to take a very short break, a little early, because I want more time on the other side to cover some more emails. Zane, you are up next. Thank you so much in advance for that email. And again, the one we just got through was from mydisabilityquestions.com. That is designed as a free and anonymous website for you to pose questions. They get answered outside the show hour, of course, but we bring some on air here and read them for educational purposes. In that regard, reach out to Tamar anytime. Consultation free, 1-855-821-5900. help@disabilityrights.ca, and we're coming right back with more. Hang in there.
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2: All right, we're back. Disability Law Show continues. A reminder, again, reach out to Tamar anytime with concerns, or if it's a lengthier chat you need, consultation is free too. 1-855-821-5900 to make that happen. 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Anytime you want to use both. Zane, as promised, is up next. Tamar, here we go. Zane's email says, I felt pretty badly a few months ago and injured the right side of my body. I had to stop working because of the pain and found out only after that my company doesn't cover me for short-term benefits. I'm getting EI now, but I'm wondering how long I have to wait for long-term and whether I will even qualify for it. What do you think, Tamar?
3: Yeah, so lots of questions on short-term disability today. I think this is good.
2: Yeah.
3: Really good. So look, Zane, I know it's frustrating, but some employers don't have short-term disability benefits. Yeah, that does happen. And so it sounds to me like he's doing all the right things, John. I mean, yes, you can get EI sickness benefits from the government. It doesn't pay you anywhere near what a short-term plan might, but it does offer typically anywhere between, I think, 15 to 26 weeks of EI payments. Again, separate forms, but it has to be the sickness benefit, because the sickness benefit is one that's consistent with what you're saying to ultimately to a disability insurer, which is that you cannot work as a result of your health. I don't want our listeners to be confused, because there's two types of EI. And then the other kind of EI is the regular EI, which is, look, I've been terminated or I've been out of work and therefore accessing EI payments. That one, you actually have to attest to the government that you're willing and capable and searching for work and capable of working. And sometimes when you get to the long-term phase, what you've attested to the government can kind of come back and bite you in the butt. So I want our listeners to know that if you are accessing any sort of EI, access the EI sickness. The forms are helpful as well if you are in the situation where you've got to challenge the disability insurer. But more to Zane's point, the long-term disability benefits will have a waiting period. We call this an elimination period or a qualifying period, but it is a wait period, usually of 4 to 6 months before long-term kicks in. And I know that's a heck of a long time, but this is how these policies are built, because by their very nature, long-term disability means that it's probably not going to get better with, you know, an immediate return to work. And by that point, you would have been off work for several months. And there's medical obviously supporting the disability at that time. And so this is how the long-term disability benefits are set up. So EI in the meantime or short-term, and then you've got to wait out until, you know, the long-term kicks in. But Zane, you don't have to wait all of that time to apply for long-term disability benefits. In fact, some policies will put the deadline as the starting point of the LTD benefit. So that initial 4 to 6 months is the time frame where you have to apply, or at least notify the insurance company that you're going to apply for long term. So I wouldn't necessarily wait on that part. Look, I'm not saying apply for long term after a week of being off work, but if you've been off for a couple of months, it sounds like you had a bad fall, you've got some injuries on the right side of your body, I got to assume that those injuries are going to take some time for healing and recovery. And if that's the case, then I think you want to make sure that you've got all of that information available by way of application to the LTD insurer. The other part of this is, as well, is that to ensure that you've got all of that medical information available. And this goes back to what I was saying earlier in the show. Don't, you know, if you're worried about whether or not you're going to qualify, well, then you've got to get ahead of that. Because the test to qualify for long-term disability benefits is, are you totally disabled from doing the essential duties of your own occupation? Or some similar language like that, okay? That total disability or disabled or unable to perform the essential duties of your job. And you want at least one practitioner, if not more than one, who's in your care to attest that your limits, your restrictions and limitations from your health issues are in fact impacting you to such a degree that you cannot work. And I think, you know, seeing your family doctor maybe once a month, okay, once a couple of months, you know, maybe there's an access to care thing, but then you want to make sure that if you're getting physical therapies, maybe you're seeing a surgeon if you've got a fracture, you know, who I don't know who is involved in Zane's care, but you want all of those practitioners to be regularly documenting everything that is happening from a symptom perspective and a treatment perspective. They don't necessarily have to give you a prognosis, which is, okay, you're going to be back at work, Zane, in 3 months. That doesn't, it might be premature to even have any of the practitioners comment on that. But certainly if there's an expectation that this is going to continue, then you want to get ahead of that and make sure that everything is well documented so that you have created enough support that you can meet that technical test that the insurance company is going to be looking at to see whether or not you're capable of returning back to your job, which is usually the test that they're looking at when they pick up your application for long-term disability benefits. I've given you a lot to think about there, Zane. What do you think, John?
2: I'm sure Zane is very thankful, regardless. How about that one? I think we have time still for Dave as we carry on here. By the way, anytime you're going to send us an email, you can do so. help@disabilityrights.ca. Here we go. Dave says, I'm hoping to get some legal advice regarding an independent medical evaluation that my LTD insurer is trying to force me to attend. The evaluation is already scheduled, but I'm currently in very bad place health-wise and trying a new medication, and so not capable of lengthy assessment of the moment. I've told them that and also supported it with a letter from my doctor saying we can reschedule for 3, maybe 6 months from now, depending on my progress. When I sent this medical note to the insurance, they responded completely dismissing my doctor's recommendation and stating that they will keep the current date for the evaluation. The insurer also noted that participation is required for LTD coverage and that not attending could result in suspension or termination of my benefits. That's nice. What are my rights here? What do you think, Tamar?
3: It is brutal. It is brutal. And so, and what's worse is that, you know, the insurance company is clearly using their policy terms as a weapon, you know, as a sword, as opposed to a shield to, you know, force their, you know, envelope, force their way of wanting to adjudicate the claim for Dave's matter to push this evaluation onto Dave. And it can be really frustrating. And I think that when you start talking about what your rights are, well, you know, Dave, you are subject to this contract. And I think, you know, we say it again and again, but it is really important to understand what that wording says. Is the insurance company actually accurate in saying that you have to attend assessments? Some policies have that wording, others don't. And so educate yourself on that as a starting point. And then as a secondary point is, well, if it's going to harm your health to attend the evaluation, then I think your doctor needs to be really clear about that. I haven't seen what the doctor has written here, John, but if the doctor isn't vigorous enough in saying attending this evaluation is going to harm my client's or my patient's health, then it should say that. And if it doesn't say that, then you may end up with this kind of resistance from the insurer saying, well, you know what? Like, we know you're going through a bad patch, but we actually want to evaluate this bad patch. And so we are entitled to now, you know, require you to attend an assessment with one of our own doctors so that we can get a, you know, a barometer or test or whatever it is to figure out what's happening with you from a health perspective. But let's do this. I want to give Dave a couple of more comments about his situation. Yep. Maybe we pick it up after our next break.
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2: 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Phone number would be 1-855-821-5900. Consultations with Tamar, by the way, are free, so don't hesitate for that. I want to get another email or two momentarily, Tamar, but we want to go back to Dave, who is getting that, you know, that typical run around and you know, digging their heels in with the insurance company. Evaluation already scheduled. Doctor says, no, we got to postpone. They said, no, we're not postponing it. You're coming or we're going to cut you off. In a nutshell is basically what they're saying, right?
3: Yes. So look, these evaluations, you know, they call them independent, but they really aren't. And so I want our listeners to understand that, you know, there are ways that you can protect yourself from these kinds of evaluations. And a couple of key points, and Dave's already done this, is engage your own doctor, right? Understand what it is that they're, you know, evaluating you for. You know, who are you seeing? You know, you may want to take some notes while you're there, take some notes afterwards, document, you know, if the evaluation itself, you know, worsened your symptoms. Get a copy of the report that's generated after the evaluation. Like, have your doctor review that. If there are errors, identify those errors. Do all of that in writing. I know it's a lot of work. I really understand that it's a lot of work for me to ask people to document it in this way. But you do want to sort of level the playing field with the insurer, especially when they're being this aggressive. I suspect that whether or not Dave attends this assessment, they're going to cut him off anyway, John. Like, the writing might be already on the wall. And what I want people to understand is that there are solutions, there are options. We definitely can help, but it becomes better if they've gone offside, have done something incorrect, have chosen the wrong assessor, for example, or they're evaluating. You know, I've seen situations where they've evaluated someone for a mental health condition when the documented condition is physical, and vice versa, by the way. And so don't trust that your adjuster necessarily knows how to evaluate your claim. And at the end of the day, if they do go awry, then this is a good basis to challenge the insurance company. But it is a process. And I think where I start to try and give people concrete advice is use reasonableness as your yardstick, okay? That is what courts will look at. Is what the insurance company did reasonable? Is what you did in those circumstances reasonable? If you've got medical justification that says that you attending some kind of assessment or treatment that the insurance company wants you to do is going to harm your health, harm your progress, you know, have a negative impact on you, then you're protected to some extent, right? I mean, look, it's not an easy road, but there is that layer of protection that it's not reasonable for the insurance company to ask you to attend. But doesn't mean they're necessarily going to pay you for all of that time. They will use the cutting off of benefits as a means of trying to force what they would like to do with your adjudication and your medical health. They try and get in the middle of people's, you know, health treatment plans. You know, oh, we've got a great provider. You should go to our provider. Here's, you know, a great rehab plan. Like, none of that. These are all tools and strategies for them to control what it is that's happening with the claimant. And none of it is correct, but they do have strong language in their policies to sometimes allow them to do this. And so the only thing I can really offer at the end of the day for people like Dave is, are my services, like, if they cut you off improperly, that I am here to help, of course, and to try and give some midway sound advice, which is, you know, if you can come to some kind of agreement with the insurer to put off the evaluation, then that would be ideal. And if you can't, then you need to make the hard decision of whether or not you're going to put yourself in a situation to attend the evaluation and or risk having your benefits cut off. But the very beginning of all of this is ensuring that your doctors have well documented where you're at from a health perspective and why they are medically advising against you attending that evaluation. With that, I think an insurance company is going to have a very hard time if they take the following steps of either cutting you off or making it difficult and forcing the evaluation to happen sooner than you're ready or capable of doing.
2: Really appreciate that. And thank you, Dave, for that. No, we hope that helped out. Reach out by phone if you need some more information, as you know. I want to wrap it up on the show today with Lynn's email. This kind of brings us back to the start of the show. It says, my insurer sent me a letter offering a lump sum payout. I was totally out of the blue, and the letter wasn't from my regular case manager. I've been on LTD for 7 years for a variety of health issues, mostly mental health and a heart condition requiring blood transfusions. I'm worried that if I don't accept this lump sum offer that I'll be cut off. What should I do?
3: Yeah, this sounds very similar to what I was saying at the top of the show. And so, Lynn, you know, you can't accept these offers. I think at the end of the day, depending on what they're offering you, I would be very, very weary of the insurance company coming to you after so much time and saying, here are a bunch of zeros, but these zeros only represent a fraction of what your true value of your claim is. And so some insurance companies will, you know, they'll offer to pay for some, you know, legal consultation. You know, some insurance companies will say, oh, talk to your employer, talk to your doctor. Sure. Talk to your doctor. Yep. Talk to your employer. Maybe. Talk to a disability lawyer. Okay. They may not say that necessarily, but you got to talk to a disability lawyer who understands, you know, and very basic stuff, right? Like, what is your long-term disability benefit amount? You know, how old are you? How long are you covered for? What math have they applied? Have they shared with you what percentage it is? And have they taken into consideration where you're at from a health perspective? If your conditions are permanent, prolonged, unlikely to be resolved, then any lump sum offer is never going to represent your full entitlement, which is payments until you turn 65 years old. And so once you sign, like if you were to accept this lump sum offer, by the way, John, they always ask you to sign a release.
2: Yep.
3: So you sign the release and you're done. You can't go back to the insurance company, right? And if they only paid you for 3, 4, 5 years into the future, you can't go back and say to them, well, yeah, but in year 3 or 4, I'm still sick. I still should be entitled to my benefits. And they're going to say, sorry, you signed that deal with us, you know, a couple of years ago. And it's over, game over. And they want that. That's what they want. They don't want to spend money adjudicating your claim. You know, they don't want to spend, you know, time and energy, you know, paying you until you're 65. And so this is why they incentivize people with these lump sum offers. And so I want people to go into it with their eyes wide open, getting the right advice. And typically I will advise against them because I think if there is an ongoing entitlement to benefits, then make the insurance company pay you those benefits. You know, there's a reason why those contracts are there. And I'd never want to see any insurance company getting an inch of what they're entitled to do for these people who are disabled and likely entitled to these benefits until retirement.
2: And that is it for our time. Lynn, thank you so much for that email. And for you as well, if you've been listening, we appreciate you hanging around with us. Keep sending your emails as well with questions to Damar for both on and off air. 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And it's going to be toll-free, consultation-free. 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Any other concerns can go to mydisabilityquestions.com. And we'll catch you next time right here on the Disability Law Show.
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12: From the National Newsroom of the Canadian Press, I'm Lisa Laporte. Iowa Senator Chuck Grassley says U.S. President Donald Trump's threat to hit an array of Canadian goods with tariffs should serve as a wake-up call for Canada.
13: In an interview at the Iowa State Fair, Grassley says Trump is using the duties as leverage. Officials have intensified trade talks with their American counterparts in recent weeks after Trump signed an executive order to impose 50% tariffs on a range of goods starting next week. Grassley says there's nothing wrong with Canada and the United States having tough negotiations, but they can't be allowed to undermine the Canada-U.S.-Mexico agreement on trade. Grassley says the U.S. should have friendly relations with Canada, but he also supports Trump's move to tweak the agreement. Kelly Malone, the Canadian Press, Des Moines.
12: Thousands of BC residents remain out of their homes with 45 separate evacuation orders issued for numerous wildfires out of the roughly 120 burning across the southern part of the province. More evacuees were being allowed to return home this morning as emergency officials downgrade evacuation orders around the community of Clinton. A 7.7 magnitude earthquake has rocked Indonesia, with officials confirming at least 41 people dead. They also say that number is expected to rise. Here's ABC's Lama Hassan.
14: Dramatic video showing people terrified. You can see them running for safety and hear them screaming. Some even streaming out on motorbikes moving inland after a tsunami warning was issued. It was later lifted. The massive quake and a number of aftershocks shaking buildings, collapsing several homes and causing concrete blocks to break off onto passengers waiting to board a ferry.
12: That was ABC's Lama Hassan. At least 11 people have been confirmed dead in Israeli airstrikes on southern Lebanon. These are some of the deadliest attacks since a precarious truce between Israel and Hezbollah went into effect on June 20th. 5 years after the Taliban capture of the city of Kabul, advocates are urging Canadians not to ignore the oppression of women in Afghanistan.
15: Though the Taliban pledged to allow women access to education and employment in line with its interpretation of Islamic principles, the regime immediately excluded women from virtually all facets of society. Senior director of the Calgary-based charity Right to Learn Afghanistan, Marwarid Zaee, says Ottawa has set the right tone by

0: repeatedly urging the UN to engage with Afghanistan only if women's voices are included. But she says Canada can do more by offering university scholarships for Afghan girls and by taking action against the Taliban. Hannah Stolz, The Canadian Press.
1: And power pop punk band Weezer is set to release their landmark 20th album next Friday. It's self-titled, but fans will no doubt refer to it as the Gold Album. This continues Weezer's tradition of releasing records identifiable by color. This is the Canadian Press. In sports, the Toronto Blue Jays beat the New York Yankees 3-1 yesterday in Major League Baseball action. Toronto has won four of its last five games. Manager John Schneider says the at-bats are improving.
2: You know, it's just timely hitting. So trying to just figure it out to where you get some guys who really make contact up in the right spots.
1: The Jays and Yankees are back at it again this afternoon. Two games in the CFL today. The Edmonton Elks host the Toronto Argonauts, while the Saskatchewan Roughriders are in Hamilton to take on the Ticats. And organizers were hoping for practice runs and qualifying to take place today at the Ontario Honda Dealers Indy in Markham, Ontario. A spokesperson said yesterday that the race promoter hadn't completed the track and had not had it inspected by IndyCar officials, forcing its cancellation. From the Canadian Press, I'm Lisa Laporte.
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6: The following is a paid commercial program. Unless otherwise identified, the guests on the program are employees of or otherwise represent the advertiser. The opinions expressed therein are those of the advertiser and do not necessarily reflect the views and policies of Corus Entertainment.
7: Welcome, welcome, welcome to, I think, a new edition, a new version of A Winning Approach with East Law. I'm Ben Mulrooney, and I'm sitting here with the founder of East Law, John East. John, I think that makes us, what, co-captains on this journey?
8: Co-counsel, as they
7: co-counsel.
8: Say.
7: Co-counsel.
8: There we go.
7: Yeah, let's stick with the legal nomenclature. Great to meet you.
8: Nice to meet you, Ben. Thanks for having me.
7: We were spending a little bit of time together before the show started. Yes. I was learning about you. You were learning about me. I learned I went to law school.
8: Yeah, I mean, I remember watching you on Canadian Idol back in the day. My mom says you were better than Ryan Seacrest. Oh, we'll leave it at that. But I didn't know you went to law school. So
7: yeah, I went to law school. I'm glad I did. I learned to think a little more analytically.
8: Yep.
7: And it certainly helps in this part of my career where, look, I don't want to be covering all these legal stories and all these stories about crime. But those are the stories that matter to people. And I'm very glad that I get to be here with you and ask you some, I think, some questions that matter to me. And I know they matter to my listeners and they're going to matter to the listeners of this show as well.
8: Of course.
7: Talk to me about your career, you getting into law and why you chose the path you chose.
8: Well, why did I choose law? I wasn't doing that well in high school. And then when I decided to try and do well, the course that I seemed to do very well in was law class. And then from there, that was always sort of the goal, although it was difficult. First, second year university, it's hard to stay focused, shall we say. I was easily distracted at that point, but eventually I got my act together. Yeah. I went to law school at the Bor Faculty of Law, Bor Laskin Faculty of Law. And that was after completing a BA in political science and philosophy. And then I did a master's as well in political theory, if you will. Then I worked for a year to save some money. Downtown Toronto as a pension benefit specialist. And then finally, I went to law school. And I actually went to law school with the intent to be an environmental lawyer. So I grew up on a farm.
7: Yeah.
8: And there were some environmental things going on with a supposed clean fill dump site next to our farm that was ruining things. And so I had this goal to study environmental law. But after working downtown Toronto in this cubicle for a year where where I was chained to a desk, you know, 9 to 5 or longer, where even if you left, they would keep time.
7: Yeah.
8: I sort of realized that if I was going to be chained to a desk each and every day, that I would be miserable. So it just so happened after my first year of law school, first year of law school passes, I was summering, working as a summer student, and I found myself working for a criminal law firm. And once I saw the action, I just couldn't get enough.
7: So, but you cut out on your own. You've got the, you know, the owner of a bespoke boutique.
8: Yeah, boutique.
7: Boutique criminal law firm.
8: Yes, sir.
7: What do you want people to know about your practice and who you are as a lawyer?
8: Well, I think the motto on the firm, at least, or the boutique firm, is hard work is what wins. At the end of the day, it's a matter of how hard you are willing to work. And if you are, you can often achieve pretty positive results. And so in terms of what I specialize in now, I do a lot of impaired driving cases, a lot of drug trafficking cases, a lot of sexual assault cases. Although in the past 9 years, I've defended almost any charge you can name under the criminal code, from murder all the way down to assault. Wow. So but that being said, it is a boutique firm. Yeah. So it's myself and a paralegal. And I like it that way, for now at least.
7: Yeah.
8: It affords some freedom. And we go from there.
7: Yeah. So you've been a practicing lawyer for almost 9 years now.
8: Almost 9 years, yeah.
7: So, you know, we talk about trend lines a lot. And, you know, there's these debates about, you know, is Canada safer today? Is violent crime on the rise? Or does it feel that way?
8: It certainly feels that way with certain crimes.
7: Yeah.
8: So, for example, especially in light of the Me Too movement that started with the Gomeshi case, everybody in the justice system has noticed a huge increase in the number of cases of sexual assault that are on the docket.
7: Okay.
8: And it seems like every lawyer I talk to, every judge that talks about what cases they're presiding over, there's an overwhelming theme of sexual assault cases. So I'm not sure if that's on the rise or if there's just more reporting of it than there used to be in light of the Me Too movement. But that is one area that has certainly increased.
7: Yeah.
8: Over COVID-19, over the COVID era, we found a huge increase in domestic violence cases.
7: People were drinking more and they were spending more time indoors in closed quarters.
8: And that was my theory as well. Yeah. A lot of people drinking and using drugs inside all day, not working, leads to some bad decisions, and that can lead to charges being laid.
7: Yeah.
8: So that was a huge uptick. And then, of course, what's dominated the news in the past, let's say, 3 or 4 years, has been auto theft.
7: Yeah.
8: There's been a huge increase in auto theft cases. Interestingly, when I first started as a lawyer in about 2017, I was working with a few other lawyers, and it was kind of the tail end of a wave of auto theft.
7: Yeah.
8: And the police had put away, or through projects, had arrested some of the main culprit, so to speak.
7: Yeah.
8: And then we didn't hear much about auto theft for about 5 or 6 years. And then all of a sudden it started to increase again.
7: Yeah, but I think a lot of people are feeling that the crimes themselves are more brazen, right? That there is this willingness to do things that maybe years ago they wouldn't have done.
8: I felt the same thing.
7: Yeah.
8: I can't say why that is, but especially as it relates to gun violence.
7: So here's my theory on it, and this is going to back us into our conversation. We'll start after the first break. But I believe that the risk-reward profile of a lot of crimes is very attractive, or more attractive today than it used to be. Meaning, you may get caught, you may not, and if you do get caught, you probably get bail. And while you're on bail, you'll probably be able to do more crimes. I also think there's an organized crime component to it where the guys at the top are recruiting young people to do these things for them. So the guys at the top don't have to risk a whole lot. The guys at the bottom don't have a lot of opportunity besides this. And they are very well persuaded to go down this path.
8: It's a theory. The theory presupposes the idea of deterrence. The idea is that if people were generally aware of stricter penalties, that would deter you from, let's say, committing the crime. Now, deterrence works.
7: But deterrence is a fundamental part of the criminal justice system.
8: It is. But let me ask you this. Yeah. There's a reason why everyone usually knows if you drink and drive, you're going to lose your license for a year and pay some severe penalties. Yet, to this day, many people mm-hmm. continue to take that risk.
7: Yeah.
8: And so, is it a deterrence issue? I'm not so certain.
7: Well, I think it's a component of it.
8: It is a component. For example, fentanyl. Okay.
7: Yeah.
8: Let's take drug trafficking through fentanyl. The courts will label you as a merchant of death if you're a drug trafficker via fentanyl. And everyone knows now that even something as small as 5 grams can land you in jail for 5-6 years. Mm. That same amount of cocaine, you can get house arrest.
7: Yeah.
8: Yet that doesn't, and the dealers who deal fentanyl are aware of this, but it's not like they're changing what they deal. It's not like they're being careful about not dealing fentanyl. So I always wonder about how much deterrence plays into it. Although, so what exactly is your point? That if people were more aware of the actual time they would serve, or they were aware that the penalties would be stricter, they wouldn't do it?
7: Well, I think that's part of it. Yeah. I think the criminal justice system can be gamed.
8: Right.
7: It feels to me more easily than it might have been in the past. And we see what happened with the Bishnoi gang that's come over. We see the number of young offenders that are committing some of these really bad crimes. I don't believe that they're doing that just because they woke up one day and decided to pick up a gun. I think that there are people who are pulling the strings at a higher level.
8: Right.
7: And I think they realize because they tell them, look, you're young. Go shoot that place up for me. Well, we'll pay you. You're going to get up. No one's even going to know your name because they won't report it. And so I think that's an indicator of how the risk profile of these crimes is just, it's more attractive. I'm not suggesting it's the only reason people do things, but it's just more attractive for them. Heck, if you get caught, you'll be out on bail in a heartbeat and you'll be right back to producing and earning for me until we're going to punt the ball. We got a great lawyer and we'll be able to keep you out for as long as possible. And if you do spend any time in jail, it's not going to be very long.
8: Well, I'm sure that happens.
7: Yeah.
8: And ironically, what I've noticed is with the increased media attention over how the bail system supposedly doesn't work, we got Doug Ford saying, you know, these people commit crime upon crime. They continually, they get let out. Ironically, I have noticed that actually affect people who are committing crimes because they see that and they think, oh, well, I'm going to get out. So what's the big deal?
7: So you're telling me that the people that you've represented have said that to you.
8: They've
7: alluded to it.
8: They've come to me. They've alluded to it and have come to me with a clear understanding that, well, look, I thought that everyone gets out.
7: Yeah.
8: You know, that's a very crude way of putting it.
7: Sure.
8: But,
7: yeah.
8: But it's ironic because, you know, we have Doug Ford and other members of government, federal and provincial level, trying to make this an issue. But then people on the street hear about that and they think, okay, well, at this point.
7: That's my point.
8: To your point. Yeah. Yes, sir. To your point.
7: Yeah.
8: So now it's not simply that. I think it's a very complex question, but that has permeated. I would say.
7: Yeah. And I just think that there's a tone. Listen, not to say everything's fallen apart and I think there's some good indicators and some bad. But there's probably a lot of blame to go around to the local, the provincial, as well as the federal level, as well as the various law enforcement agencies and the judges. We can get into that on another show.
8: Yeah.
7: but today we're going to talk about bail, and what has changed, what needs to change, and how your job has become either easier or harder as you navigate these changes in the bail system. Does that sound like a plan for you?
8: Sounds like a plan.
7: Yeah, no, this is. Listen, I love to be able to have these chats. I promise you, when we're done with this show, I'm going to send a copy of it to my mother so she can see I'm putting my legal education to good work. I'll do the same.
8: I'm really impressed. I'm chatting with you. So there you go.
7: I'm sitting here with the owner and founder of East Law, John East, as we begin a new era for the show, A Winning Approach with East Law. I'm Ben Mulrooney. 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
7: Hey, it's Ben Mulrooney here. 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
7: Welcome back to A Winning Approach with East Law. I'm Ben Mulrooney. I'm sitting here with the owner and founder of East Law, John East. John, we were talking about your career over the course of nearly 9 years. And I asked you when we first met, is your job easier or harder today than it was when you started?
8: If we're talking about bail?
7: Yeah.
8: I gotta say it's easier, my friend.
7: Is it? What? And now explain what
8: Here's
7: you mean by
8: why.
7: That.
8: The whole bail regime changed in 2017, I believe, with a case called Antic.
7: Okay.
8: So before Antic, it was actually more difficult to argue that your client ought to be released.
7: Yeah.
8: Because the whole regime was changed. And what had happened was that the prosecutors had more discretion to really force you to call sureties. Yeah. And they could really put up a good fight. When this case called Antic came along, the Supreme Court, indirectly, I guess, took a view that the pendulum was too strict. So what they did is they solidified that everybody has a right to reasonable bail and that individuals have a right to the least restrictive form of release.
7: Yeah.
8: And they call that the latter principle. Now, this was based on constitutional principles, your right to reasonable bail under Section 11 of the Charter. And so the Supreme Court of Canada came together and said, look, the latter principle has to be followed. If you don't follow it, you're not only, you know, breaking the rules of the criminal code, but you're violating a person's rights. The latter principle is the idea that the least restrictive form of bail has to be put in place.
7: So when you're in before a judge or a justice of the peace and you're pleading your case for bail, you don't have the hard time that someone had maybe 20 years ago.
8: I would say that even when I first started as a lawyer, it didn't matter sort of what the crime was. If you wanted to get your client out on bail, you need a surety. Now, what is a surety? Yeah. Okay, a surety is somebody who, in essence, acts as the public eyes and ears of the court.
7: Yeah.
8: They are somebody who the court has to trust to actually ensure that you will follow court conditions. And now, that surety has to make a monetary pledge.
7: Okay. And what does that normally represent to the surety?
8: To the surety? Well, it has to, it's based on ratios, okay? So if you're a millionaire pledging $5,000, that'll show the court that you don't actually think you have the ability to enforce the rules. But if you make 65 grand a year and you're pledging $5,000, and the court takes that as quite a pledge. Now, here's the thing. Not once have I been ever forced to show that the surety saying they have this money can actually pay it. They don't pay the money up front. And when I first started, the way it works is if your client gets rearrested on a breach, on a breach of a court order, it's supposed to trigger what's called an estreatment hearing.
7: Which means
8: that the surety gets subpoenaed to go to court where the Superior Court judge determines, are we going to take the money that you promised? And what was happening for a long time was that I would have clients that would breach, but we would never get the summons for the estreatment hearing.
7: Okay, look, I'm, my blood is beginning to boil.
8: Has changed, by the way, but I'm just saying.
7: But so, because I read all of these stories and I report on them on the Ben Mulrooney show where we say, oh, so-and-so was arrested for hideous or heinous crime X, but they were, surprise, surprise, they were out on bail. Mm-hmm. And I always wonder, didn't somebody have to put up some cash so that this person could be free? Right. And I've never heard of somebody's, a lien being put on somebody's house or if you're not going to do the things to make the thing work, then it's not going to work.
8: So here's now for big amounts and big cases. Yes, the estreatment hearing would take place. But in my experience, for those mid-level cases, those small-level cases where you're on maybe some sort of gun possession charge, some of
7: these players. Those are the things that are choking us, choking the system. Those are the things that make us feel unsafe.
8: Now this has changed, by the way, because I made this point. I remember making this point on a previous show in 2022, 2021.
7: Yeah.
8: And I always thought it was quite interesting that, and this is not me speaking as a defense lawyer, this is me speaking as an average guy.
7: Yeah.
8: You know, when I run a bail hearing, there's no request for financial documentation proving that you can actually pay the amount you're pledging. So if I put a surety on the stand and say, what's your monthly income? And they say, oh, it's gross $6,000. There's no one's asking for financial
7: checking.
8: Documentation.
7: Is that still the case today?
8: That's still the case today.
7: That's still the case. So there's no, you don't have to.
8: So nobody is actually. Now, supposedly, a justice of the peace or a crown will ask for financial documentation.
7: Okay.
8: I've never had it happen once in 9 years. I've had sureties say that they make anywhere from, $500,000 a year to $400,000 a year to $60,000 a year, and they're willing to pledge $10,000 to $20,000, and they say that they have it in savings, they have this much in RRSPs, they have this much equity in the home, and there's no, I'm not required to provide any financial report, pay stub, T4, etc.
7: So this goes back to what I was saying in the first segment about the risk reward profile of the crime. If I'm going to do a crime with a gun and I get caught and my mother has to put up $10,000, but she has to prove it and she's got to actually hand over the money before I'm let out of jail.
8: Okay.
7: That's going to change. And if it's my mother, you know what I'm saying?
8: So to that point, now, very different from the states, where the state's bond system is actually focused on the money.
7: Yeah.
8: And the money often has to be paid up front. Now, we don't take that view because we don't want to penalize, justice is already might be in the interest of the rich, as Socrates once said, right? But we take the position that we don't necessarily want to keep somebody inside just because they can't pay. So we focus on the surety.
7: Yeah.
8: Is the surety somebody, does the surety have the kind of relationship to the accused where the court can trust they will follow court orders and supervise the person? And very often it actually works.
7: Yeah.
8: When you get a stern uncle come in,
7: that's what I mean,
8: who works his butt off,
7: is
8: pledging $5,000 and actually makes $60,000 a year.
7: Yeah.
8: And, and there's that relationship of respect between the detainee and the uncle. It very often works. But very often, I would assume that in cases where it doesn't work is because there's something about their relationship that the court missed.
7: Yeah.
8: Or because the risk of the financial pledge was not a real risk. And as I was saying earlier, early on in my career, I would never hear of estrangement hearings actually being ordered. Now they are, by the way. Now they are. Mm. But even if, you know, if estrangement hearings are ordered, like if someone was lying about their funds and said, yeah, I could pay $20,000 when they didn't have it. Well, if the actual estrangement hearing was ordered, that would be sufficient deterrence in a sense, because then when they get dragged to court and they're stuck with this bill, they're going to be in hot soup.
7: Yeah.
8: But for a time, as I said, you know, I wasn't... Those were flying through the through the net.
7: Okay, let me ask this: if people are getting more, if the circumstances are such that people are granted bail far more often or under lower barriers than they used to, wouldn't that mean that shouldn't our jails not be so overcrowded?
8: Okay, so if our when was the last time
7: if you're putting fewer people in jail, we should have...
8: So to that point, when was the last time the government invested in creating new jails or generally speaking, the justice system? It always seems to be the last priority on the list. And then on top of that, you know, I don't want to sound too conservative here. Let me put my lawyer hat on for a second, okay? We have to remember that you are presumed innocent.
7: Yes, of course.
8: Right?
7: Yeah.
8: So imagine you're somebody who is presumed innocent, who... has a very weak Crown case. In other words, the evidence of the bail hearing, we're not at trial.
7: Yeah.
8: The investigation is incomplete.
7: Yeah.
8: Often all you have is a piece of paper that a police officer wrote up called the synopsis, who can make a sound as bad as he wants to make a sound.
7: Yeah.
8: But imagine, the reason we have a right to reasonable bail, and the reason that, generally speaking, for individuals with no criminal record, you want the least onerous form of release possible, is because you are presumed innocent.
7: Yeah.
8: And we wouldn't want a situation where you have somebody who actually is innocent waiting in jail for 3 years for their case.
7: Yeah, no, I get that.
8: But back in the 80s and the 70s, you could get a trial within 6 weeks, within a month. Now, given how backed up the courts are, if I was to book a trial today in a Toronto or a Hamilton or wherever in Ontario, you're looking at about 7 or 8 months at least. Yeah. And that's by the time you're ready to book the trial. By the time you're ready to book the trial, it's going to take 5 months to get all the evidence and do all the groundwork. Yeah. So if your client's innocent, they might be sitting in jail for over a year before they actually get their trial date. So there is a reason why we have a right to reasonable bail, and that's because we are presumed innocent. The question is the balance off a little bit?
7: Well, that's what I was going to say. Like fundamentally, I agree with everything you're saying. I just wonder whether the application of that is being done appropriately. Whether we are, you know, whether we're getting the alchemy of it just right.
8: Right.
7: You know, because it feels to me, and again, I'm going on feelings based, on the inside.
8: And you have to, there's a stat that I read in a case. So it's not a first party piece of evidence that I observed myself, but I was reading a case the other day, and there's an instruction that the justices of the peace are supposed to realize that, generally speaking, there are way more people who follow the bail conditions than break them, right? We hear about the ones in the news.
7: Yeah, of course.
8: Right? That tilt just how supposedly ineffective the bail system is.
7: Yeah.
8: But in my experience, let's say, before I have somebody arrested on a breach, I'll have at least 9 or 10 cases of there'd be no issue whatsoever.
7: Yeah.
8: But the ones that do get arrested on breach, you know, sometimes it'll be the third or fourth time.
7: Mm.
8: So,
7: well, and that's, I remember during the last election campaign, and I bring this up not to make a political point, but just because it was a talking point during the election, Pierre Poilievre pointed out, that in certain cities, the vast majority of the crimes were being committed by a very small group of recidivist criminals.
8: Right.
7: Is that your experience?
8: For the drug cases and the gun cases, I would say yes.
7: Yeah.
8: For the sexual assault cases, no. That's always going to very, very often a first-time offender, first-time person alleged. And then same with the drinking and driving. It's quite rare that I have repeat customers
7: on the DOI front. Here's something I'd love validation on. Tell me if this is true or not. Is your job harder to get bail for somebody if they have a longer record?
8: Right. Okay. So let's take a more of a bird's eye view here. So. The many crimes, it is the Crown's onus.
7: Yeah.
8: Because we have a right to reasonable bail, it is the Crown's onus to persuade a justice of the peace why you ought to be detained.
7: Yeah.
8: Okay. Now, they can do so on the basis that they persuaded the judge or the magistrate that you're a flight risk. Very often, not a huge concern. If they can persuade the justice of the peace that there is a substantial likelihood of reoffense.
7: Okay.
8: Now, what is a substantial likelihood? The court looks into the totality of the circumstances. They will look at the strength of the Crown's case. You know, the stronger the case, the less likely you might reoffend or what have you. But they look at the criminal record as well.
7: Okay.
8: Now, the criminal record is like a default setting. It's not necessarily an accurate predictor of risk. But generally speaking, if you have a criminal record, your chance of bail is much less. Now, if there are gaps in that criminal record or the criminal record is dated, your last conviction is from 2020 and we're in 2026, let's say, then it doesn't play into it as much.
7: Right.
8: But these are things that the Justice of the Peace takes into account.
7: Yeah. Well, yeah, because to me, it's so they present their case and they say, look, here's our evidence.
8: Right.
7: Here's our evidence. It's if we go to trial, we think we've got a very, very good chance of winning. But we got to get to that trial. So you got to hold on to this guy because this stuff indicates that he did some pretty bad stuff. Is that?
8: Yeah, that's one way of looking at it. There's a substantial likelihood of reoffense.
7: Yeah.
8: For example, if he has three past convictions for breaching a probation order, not breaching a bail order, let's say, but a probation order.
7: Yeah.
8: Over the last 5 years. Well, that's showing that when he's put on conditions, a court order, he's alleged to have breached. In that kind of situation, it would be very difficult to get your client bail.
7: All right. Well, we're going to take a quick break, but more on sort of the bail and the jail of it all. it's a winning approach with East Law. And I'm Ben Mulrooney sitting down with founder, owner, and lawyer extraordinaire, John East.
8: Extraordinaire.
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2: 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Unless otherwise identified, guests on the program are employees of or otherwise represent the advertiser. The opinions expressed therein are those of the advertiser and do not necessarily reflect the views and policies of Corus Entertainment.
7: We are back with A Winning Approach with East Law. I'm Ben Mulrooney, and I'm sitting here with the owner and founder, John East. John, let's talk about the changes that have been brought to the criminal code as it relates to bail.
8: Well, as you know, bail has been a hot topic, both at the provincial level and the federal level. So the federal government passed Bill C-14, which I think comes into came into force and effect as of July 15th,
7: yeah.
8: Which affected the sentencing regime as well, but also the bail regime. And it tries to, in essence, make bail a little more strict. So that's
7: interesting, because that what we were talking about, we agreed on everything, but is the application getting right?
8: Right.
7: So this changes the application a little bit.
8: So, for example, you heard me mention before the case of Antic. And the case of Antic solidified and doubled down on this idea that the latter principle of bail should apply. In other words, you have to consider the least onerous form of bail.
7: Yeah.
8: So let me explain what the latter principle is. Somebody can be released on a promise to appear.
7: Yeah.
8: So, or an undertaking. So it's like their own word to the court that you're going to follow certain conditions.
7: So if you're my lawyer, right? I've committed some offense,
8: right,
7: or I'm alleged to have committed an offense.
8: It's your first time domestic assault case.
7: Yeah.
8: Okay.
7: Yeah.
8: So if you're being held for bail, the court might very well release you as they're required to do on the least onerous form before they should consider a more strict form. And you may be released on your own undertaking.
7: So the judge
8: no
7: just tells me...
8: No monetary pledge. The judge just gives you some rules.
7: You're going to come
8: do
7: back.
8: This.
7: You're going
8: to come
7: back
8: on this date. Don't talk to Jane Smith.
7: Yeah.
8: And, you know, don't have any...
7: Yeah.
8: You know,
7: don't do crime.
8: Yeah. Don't do crime.
7: Okay, don't do crime, Ben. And I say, yes, judge. Thank you very much.
8: Yeah.
7: I turn on my heels. I go home. I follow those.
8: Right. And that's the least onerous form of bail. And ideally, that should be the form of bail that you get if you're somebody with no criminal record and the crime that you commit is not a reverse onus situation.
7: Yeah.
8: And then it goes up from there. It can go up from there where you're on a promise to pay undertaking.
7: Yeah.
8: And then from there, it can be your own recognizance where the promise to pay is higher. And then from there, it's you're on a recognizance, a release order with a surety.
7: Yeah. So it's a ladder.
8: It's a ladder. And so Antic, this case that came out in 2017, really focused on the idea that the latter principle should be applied. And that allowed for many releases where normally there might be a surety and some sort of pledge. When Antic was put in place as defense counsel, we were able to secure many releases where it was just on somebody's own recognizance, no surety required, or in somebody's own undertaking.
7: Okay.
8: So it's less risk to the detainee or to your client. There was a question that went back and forth in the jurisprudence as to whether the latter principle should apply in reverse onus situations. So certain gun offenses, for example, are reverse onus situations. If you're already on bail and you're charged again with a further crime, it's a reverse onus situation. Yeah. Meaning now it's on you to explain to the court why you ought to be released, not
7: now
8: on
7: how,
8: the crown.
7: How do you as a lawyer, how do you as a lawyer feel about that?
8: Bill C-14 has made it quite clear that now the latter principle of bail does not apply to reverse onus. Now, I don't like that, to be honest with you.
7: You don't like it?
8: No, I don't like
7: why
8: it.
7: Why not?
8: Well, it makes it more difficult to get bail for my clients.
7: Okay, yeah.
8: Right? It makes it, you know, in a situation where there's gray area, and I'm speaking as a lawyer now, practically, right?
7: Yeah, yeah.
8: As a defense lawyer, if there's gray area in terms of whether the justice of the peace should be applying the latter principle to a reverse onus case. That gives you freedom as a defense lawyer to argue why it should be. Yeah. It can create pressure on the justice of the peace to not get it wrong.
7: Yeah.
8: They might err on the side of caution and release your client, even if they were unsure. But now that it's set in stone by Bill C-14, you know, that kind of ties one of my hands behind my back from a litigator's perspective, right? So I don't actually like it as a defense lawyer. Yeah. As a human, I mean, it makes sense.
7: Yeah.
8: as a human, it makes sense.
7: Hey, so you're in a small firm.
8: Yeah.
7: You must have your friends in the legal community. When you sit around with other lawyers trying to figure out, all right, what would be the best way to approach this
8: Well, they call me, actually. Yeah, they come to me for advice. Yeah, yeah. No, we do. Yeah. Not as much as I used to when I was a younger lawyer. I don't know what's going on with the legal profession. You know, we all used to be more close-knit. I'll go out for dinner and that kind of thing. And there used to be many more functions. It doesn't happen as much as it used to. I think COVID had a lot to do with that, where, you know, you used to go to courts and they were bustling. Everyone had to be there on the first court appearances. All these lawyers were running through, and you'd always talk to people in the lawyer's lounge and have these great convos. That has really died down.
7: Yeah.
8: Because many of the court appearances can be done via Zoom.
7: And are
8: and the functions, at least, maybe I've become cynical and don't go anymore, but...
7: You're too young to be cynical.
8: Yeah, right? But, we don't... I have a few close friends. Yeah. My cousin's a criminal defense lawyer. Okay. Shout out to you, Steve. And I talked to him, and there's a few people, but not as much as we used to.
7: Yeah.
8: Yeah.
7: Yeah. Well, yeah. I think habits were really changed and then crystallized during COVID. And
8: oh, gosh.
7: Trying to get people to go back to anything resembling what it was is it takes a Herculean effort.
8: Right.
7: Yeah.
8: Right. Oh, even myself. I mean, the amount I work from home now.
7: Yeah.
8: Or, you know, it's just easier that way.
7: Okay. And is that now that reverse onus, is that the highest rung of the ladder?
8: No. All it means is that. Is that the justice of the peace doesn't have to be scared about making a legal error if they don't purposely consider the lower rungs.
7: Right. Okay.
8: Now, if it's reverse onus, they can just aim right to what they think is reasonable. And that gives them a lot more power than they had before, because if a justice of the peace is scared or they might make a mistake and they're not sure what they're supposed to do, that can work in your favor as a defense lawyer if no one really knows what the law is.
7: I may have to ask you a few after the break. I'm going to ask you, I think, some pretty basic questions.
8: Sure.
7: Because, you know, even somebody, I mean, I went to law school years and years and years ago. But some people may have, sometimes when we hear these stories, there are expressions and there are roles and players in there that I think people say, well, I don't know who that is, but I'm just going to keep going. So I'm going to ask you a whole bunch of questions. I'm going to ask you some questions after the break. I gotta say, I'm having fun today.
8: Good. Good. I mean, it's supposed to be fun.
7: They say you should learn something new every day.
8: Right.
7: So I'm done learning for the day.
8: Yeah, I'll done learning.
7: Turn my brain off after this. But I've had a great time, getting to know you, John, and we've got another segment coming up. So let's get with the break and then we'll come back. This is Winning Approach with East Law. I'm sitting here with John East and I am the new but extremely enthusiastic host, Ben Mulrooney. We'll be right back.
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11: On the next show, a Cambridge professor once held up as one of the best in his field has resigned amid serious plagiarism allegations. The man who exposed it has already been pushed out of the same university for his views. Now a dramatic turn. What does it say when this kind of scandal hits one of the highest levels in education in the world and DEI is attached to the story because of his skin color? On the next No BS with Brad Smith.
2: 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Unless otherwise identified, guests on the program are employees of or otherwise represent the advertiser. The opinions expressed therein are those of the advertiser and do not necessarily reflect the views and policies of Corus Entertainment.
7: Welcome back to A Winning Approach with East Law with John East and Ben Mulrooney. John, it's been so much fun, and I've been learning a lot about the bail system and bail reform. But I wanted to double back on some expressions that you've used. I'm sure. Like, I went to law school, and even I get these things. They're murky for me.
8: We like to use big words so we sound smart. Right?
7: No, but there's sometimes differences and distinctions.
8: I object.
7: And
8: we, no. Yeah.
7: What is a justice of the peace?
8: So they are a magistrate. They're somebody who works in an administrative capacity to administer provincial laws.
7: Okay.
8: Now, interestingly enough, I don't know the whole appointment process, but they're appointed after you apply. But you don't have to actually be a lawyer to work as one. So justices of the peace can decide, for example, issues of bail for most charges under the criminal code. They also run the what we call the remand courts, so the administrative aspect of running a case. Now, they often do not have law school training. That is not to take away from them, because there are many that are very effective and very smart.
7: Okay.
8: But I always find it somewhat interesting that they're not a judge.
7: Yeah.
8: They have not worked as a lawyer very often. They don't have a requirement. They have to have worked as a lawyer, unlike a judge. And they just administer the provincial courts.
7: And what sort of tests do they have to take?
8: That I'm not 100% certain. Okay. I know they get some training once they are approved.
7: Yeah.
8: They make an application. And often, you know, you get former cops or former firemen or teachers I've seen sit on the bench.
7: And what determines whether you find yourself before a judge or a justice?
8: Well, when it comes to, so at the beginning, you are always in front of a justice of the peace.
7: Okay.
8: So that will include the bail phase and the remand phase, where they're keeping tabs on whether the case is making progress.
7: Yeah.
8: But when it comes time to actually plead guilty, let's say, or schedule a trial, it is, barring out provincial offenses like speeding tickets or careless driving charges under the Highway Traffic Act, if you're charged with a crime, then it goes eventually to a judge's court, where a judge will hear the plea, hear the pretrial motion, and or preside over the trial.
7: Yeah. And when you are with a client, because you can either have if you go to court, you can either have a jury or not, correct?
8: Right.
7: What determines when you're recommending to your client whether you want a judge only or you want a jury trial?
8: Well, it really is context specific.
7: Sure.
8: It is based on the nature of the crime. Now, very often, only for more serious crimes will you have the right to elect to be tried in front of a jury.
7: So it's not a guaranteed.
8: No,
7: right?
8: No, that's
7: Americans.
8: Yeah, I wish it was. And it's less guaranteed than it used to be, because the way they used to classify crimes, we had indictable offenses that were straight indictable. Think of that as more serious.
7: Yeah.
8: Murder, certain types of drug trafficking, or all drug trafficking, et cetera. And so in those cases, you would have an automatic right to choose judge judge and jury or judge alone.
7: Yeah.
8: I forget when, but I think it was around 2018, the classifications of crimes changed, where many of the crimes that used to be straight indictable became hybrid.
7: Okay.
8: So it would give the Crown the power to elect whether they're prosecuting you in the least serious way, in the less serious way, or the more serious way. And so what that did was take away your ability to get a jury for many types of offenses. I think sexual assault was one of them.
7: Okay.
8: Where you normally would always be able to go in front of a jury, now not. I myself, most of the crimes I'm defending these days are tend to be hybrid offenses where the Crown is choosing to proceed by summary conviction, meaning that we don't have the right to a jury. In cases where I do, very often I would like to go to in front of a jury, but it is more expensive.
7: Okay.
8: Because it'll be more time that we have to put in. But overall, though, I would say that I would prefer a jury, especially in a sexual assault kind of case. You know, one judge has a lot of power.
7: Yeah.
8: Whereas with the whole jury, they'll have to agree. One judge has a lot of power. And while judges are impartial or are supposed to be impartial, I always wonder why things that shouldn't go my way, or sorry, should go my way sometimes don't, or the opposite. Right? I've been in cases where I have a judge alone where I think to myself, you know, there's no way we're going to find success here. And then you do, and vice versa. And I think that's the power of what a judge has. And they can really...
7: Have you ever been in a situation where you get the feeling a judge doesn't like you? And the judge then... Of course, Ben.
8: Oh, judges love me. They all think I'm great. No. Oh, yeah. Let me tell you. And that's where it can work against you.
7: Yeah.
8: I remember one case in particular that's seared to my brain where there's nothing I could do. The judge just did not like me. Now, this is only one case.
7: I've watched enough Law and Order to know. Or The Good Wife. This happened a lot on The Good Wife.
8: Yeah,
7: where you can say, I'm launching an official complaint.
8: And sometimes they let you know. Now, now, there's a difference between zealous advocacy, which is my obligation, and getting into, let's say, what appears to be somewhat of a heated argument with a judge. But really, it's just you're both kind of taking pride that you're both doing your jobs.
7: Yeah.
8: There's that versus a judge who just clearly doesn't like you.
7: Yeah.
8: I've had a few of those over the years.
7: Have you?
8: I'm a very passionate lawyer. Sometimes people respect it, and sometimes it can, admittedly, you know, maybe I take it too far here and there. But
7: I can't imagine that that is unique to you. Like, especially in criminal law, right? Where the stakes are very high.
8: At the end of the day, if you're prepared, and if you were actually prepared and you're being respectful, you'll never know if a judge doesn't like you.
7: Yeah.
8: But if you get a little too lost in the moment, or a little too confident, or a little too obnoxious, or what have you,
7: it can
8: turn around quick.
7: If you forget perhaps the protocol involved.
8: There's that. Yeah. I mean,
7: if you're too casual,
8: that can hurt you.
7: Yeah.
8: If you're unprepared, that hurts you the most.
7: Yeah.
8: When you're trying to hide the fact that you're unprepared, like everyone sees it.
7: Yeah.
8: And everyone knows.
7: Oh, of course. I mean,
8: No one's going to like you if you're unprepared.
7: Yeah, well, because you're wasting everybody's time. I mean, it took so long to get there.
8: Yeah.
7: It took so long to get there, right? But you've never been unprepared.
8: Not once, sir. No. Not once. Now, look, what you learn as a lawyer is there's no such thing as prepared. Prepared is this unicorn. It's an ideal that sits in space somewhere that every lawyer strives for.
7: Yeah.
8: But when you get a case that you want to win, you can either be more prepared or less prepared.
7: Yeah.
8: You sit somewhere on the scale. But ironically, I've never actually felt prepared going into a case. I've never felt, I'm prepared, I'm ready to go.
7: Have you ever been?
8: I can study, I can spend a year straight on a case and still not feel that I'm prepared.
7: Have you ever been surprised by something the Crown throws at you that they knew about your client that your client didn't tell you? Because you said, I can't defend you unless you give me all, unless I walk in that court knowing the truth.
8: Once or twice, if I have a client lie to me, then I've kind of failed at my job a little bit because my job is to act in a way where if they intend to lie, that they realize it's not the right way to go. So if that does happen to me, which it has happened twice or three times in my career, I kind of take that as a failure on my part.
7: Yeah.
8: Because for whatever reason, I was unable to create that safety space for the client to actually give me the full-fledged facts. And I've had that happen. I've had sureties, for example, in a bail case, lie about how they know somebody or how they don't know somebody or what they do. And then the police, you know, are able to find last minute evidence that sinks the whole thing. So I've had that happen. I've had clients lie to me about certain things too, but generally speaking, it doesn't happen that often anymore.
7: Well, listen, I have a feeling over the course of these shows that we do together, you're going to be sharing tons of stories with me. Thank you so much. This has been a lot of fun for me.
8: Okay.
7: And I know that as we get to know each other better, the stories are going to get, I'm going to learn even more.
8: Right.
7: And so I thank you very much. I want to remind people if they want to find John East and East Law, they go to eastlaw.ca. In the meantime, this has been A Winning Approach with East Law. I've been Ben. That's John.
8: Yes, sir.
7: And we'll see you next time.
8: See you next time.
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4: From the National Newsroom of the Canadian Press, I'm Lisa Laporte. Construction is underway on a nation-building effort to expand the Port of Montreal. Workers have started to build a stonework jetty in the St. Lawrence River following prep work on the site in Contrecoeur. The Montreal Port Authority says the structure will serve as a platform to move machinery and build the wharf before being converted into the surface of a shipping container yard. The new site is the first so-called nation-building project that was fast-tracked for approval by the federal government to get off the ground. Canadian officials have intensified trade talks with their American counterparts in recent weeks. This after President Trump signed an executive order to impose 50% tariffs on a range of Canadian goods starting August 19th. U.S. Republican Senator Chuck Grassley of Iowa has weighed in on the matter.
5: I think it's a wake-up call for Canada to make some changes.
4: Grassley says there's nothing wrong with Canada and the U.S. having tough negotiations, but they can't be allowed to undermine the trilateral trade agreement known as CUSMA. BC residents returning home in the aftermath of wildfires are being warned to prepare for changes. This as a changeover is set to start this morning in and around the BC interior community of Clinton as emergency officials downgrade evacuation orders to alerts. The mayor of Clinton says even though people are returning home, services they normally rely on will be limited or unavailable. The death toll has risen to 47 after a powerful earthquake struck off the coast of Indonesia. Authorities say the death toll is expected to rise even further in the aftermath of the 7.7 magnitude quake and more than 200 aftershocks. Meantime, a powerful storm is pounding the Big Island of Hawaii.
6: This is an enormous storm.
7: Hawaii Governor Josh Green warning people Friday about Tropical Storm Lala, which has been soaking Hawaii's Big Island since early Saturday. The governor says Lala, which is expected to eventually become a hurricane, could bring more than 20 inches of rain.
6: When there's a tropical storm, which goes up to 73 miles per hour, or a hurricane, which is even fiercer, you have to be careful. If you're on the road and there is an incredible amount of rain coming down, there are going to be car accidents and there will be fatalities. Do not go out if it's unsafe.
7: There's a hurricane warning in effect for the Big Island and a tropical storm warning for Maui County, which includes Maui, Molokai, and other islands. I'm Donna Warder.
4: And English singer-songwriter Sam Smith will release their fifth album next Friday. Hazel Eyes is a follow-up to Smith's 2023 album, Gloria. This is the Canadian Press. In sports, the Toronto Blue Jays want to continue their momentum and beat the visiting New York Yankees a second straight day. The Jays have worked themselves into American League wildcard contention by winning six of their last eight. It's a CFL doubleheader today with the Edmonton Elks at home to the Toronto Argonauts this afternoon. The Saskatchewan Roughriders visit the Hamilton Tiger Cats. The Riders top the West Division ahead of the number two Elks and are seeking a third straight win. In Major League Soccer action, Montreal Montreal FC is at home to DC United.

0: While Toronto FC plays host to the New England Revolution. Canadian swimmer Summer McIntosh seeks a win in the 200-meter individual medley today at the Pan Pacific Championship in Irvine, California. The 19-year-old from Toronto won the 400 IM and was second in the 200-meter freestyle earlier in the meet, but the world record holder didn't qualify for yesterday's 400-meter freestyle final. From the Canadian Press, I'm Lisa Laporte.
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2: 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I'm joined by Jerry Caraya, and we deal in physical gold and silver. Only LBMA-approved products. These are the type of products that are globally recognized around the world. They're sourcing ethically. They're refining to the proper purity, fashioning to the proper weight, can handle global business. This is the type of product that you want to acquire. Jerry, I had a client in my office just this morning. He brought in some product he wanted to sell. It was not LBMA-approved. Unfortunately, you know, in this case, we were able to service the client, but you don't get back as much money than if you were to buy the type of product that you can sell anywhere around the world. Mm-hmm. And so it's really important sometimes to pay a little bit more up front to get the type of product that's going to be easily liquidated down the road.
3: I couldn't agree more. Why compromise, especially on something this important, when you're looking at acquiring money that is decoupled from currencies, financial systems, provides an exit strategy against, you know, different governments or jurisdictions. Going cheap sometimes doesn't pay. You want to ensure that you do get the best good delivery, good products in your possession so that you can ensure to, you know, you will be insured to have the best experience.
2: But physical is better than nothing because you want to own it. If you have a gold-backed fund, good luck going to audit that because you don't own anything. If you have an ETF and you want to go and audit it, you can't. Good luck. You don't own anything. At Guildhall, it's all about helping people to not only ensure their wealth, which is something we'll get into later, increase their wealth by owning an asset that is finite in nature and rare, ultimately, but also about building asset ownership. And sometimes it's great to see a stock portfolio grow, but hey, you know, money talks
3: other stuff walks.
2: But you know, everyone wants to own real estate. They want to own an asset. There's something about owning an asset and increasing the wealth through ownership, right? You use that cash on the Monopoly board to own Park Place and Boardwalk and the houses and hotels mm-hmm. that you put on it. That's assets. Mm-hmm. Those are building up the assets.
3: And these are relevant assets, assets that are money, industrial attribute, that have industrial attributes and today are relevant. These are not just some commodities or just some trinkets. These have actual and practical historical usages going back centuries, and we're looking forward and beyond, dealing in critical minerals, high quality liquid assets. These are things that Guildhall opens the door to Canadians to own an actual physical asset, unencumbered, allocated, entitled under your name outside of a digital fractional reserve banking system that, in my opinion, you just got to get out of.
2: And you know, when you're thinking about physical metal and everything that's going on, I think a lot of people watched the market rise. They've seen some pullbacks and there's a sense that it's over. There's a sense, you know, you're just watching price. You're not looking at these fundamentals that we're talking about.
3: Right.
2: Not just owning asset ownerships. I remember Ron Paul had a discussion. This is going to be a good segue. Ron Paul had a discussion And he said, look, it used to be $35 an ounce for gold. Then at the end of the 70s, it was $350. Right now, I know we're you know, you say it's $3,500. And by the time this bull market's over, you're probably going to tack on another zero, mm-hmm. right? Why? Because they keep printing the money and there's the debts and you have to get rid of it. And ultimately, look, even if they can mitigate the inflation, right, and insulate people from that inflation. What do I mean? Well, if you can lower gas price, energy prices, if you can get the food prices lower, if you can get
3: offset.
2: Medical lower, if you can, you know, if things can start to go down a bit, you can mitigate against it, right? In the in 1980, when they raised interest rates to, you know, double digits, it's because there was a massive savings rate that they could absorb it. Today, you have to absorb it in different ways.
3: Oh, for sure.
2: And if you can't, then you definitely want to have an asset that is an inflation fighter. And gold and silver have been incredible inflation fighters over the last several decades, at least. And they continue to do so. It's not, you're not waiting for the one day that silver goes to $1,000. But today on the show, we have a couple things. We have Michael Oliver, who said that the price of silver would crack 100 last year.
3: It was a speculative call.
2: It was a bit of a speculative call. He's out with an even bigger call. He's like quadrupling down on his calls. We're going to get into that. And the other is that we continue to see a buildup in the industry around gold and silver, which to me is a signal that that there is an expectation of growth in the market, not an expectation that this market is over. When you see exchanges being built around the world, when you see things like the Silver Act being introduced, these are ideas and concepts that say, we believe that this industry is going to continue to grow. And when I hear that you think this market's going to continue to grow, I think higher prices.
3: Absolutely. When you see things like, I think a big takeaway over the last 3 months, 4 months, the fact that gold has overtaken U.S. treasuries for central banks, reserve assets. This is massive. This is how we should be monitoring and viewing our own portfolios at home, in our investment portfolios. It overtakes to an all-time high of 27% of all central bank reserve assets. So this is coming from the ECB report for these central banks, smart money. Not only that, we're seeing people and the demand in Asia, where we saw the Chinese gold ETF overtaking their largest index. That's like the gold ETF here or silver ETF here taking over the S&P.
2: But also
3: the TSX.
2: But also they, I don't know if it's still in experiment mode, but they were allowing insurance companies to acquire gold through ETFs, et cetera.
3: Yes.
2: Which is huge. Could you imagine if pension funds around North America were acquiring gold over the last 20 years?
3: We've been begging, you know, we've been begging.
2: Gold's up what? Like, I don't even, it's 500% over that?
3: Close
2: to that. It's crazy.
3: You know, we're seeing private ownerships, private companies coming on board, insurance companies. People are making the demands. If the demand is there, and we've been arguing for the longest time to, you know, for Canadian pension plans to own some physical gold, maybe not through Guildhall, but the argument was there. And, you know, when we see reports from the C.D. Howe Institute back in 2009 calling the Canadian pension plan a Ponzi scheme, that should be a red flag and alert for most people why we're seeing gold being acquired through insurance companies, corporations. We have a great paper coming out soon on why companies should be holding gold in their reserves. But look at Tether. We have, you know, further figures coming out from Tether. They acquired the most gold in 2025. They're number four so far this year in 2026. They purchased 27 tons of gold, physical, in the first half of this year alone, bringing their total to 146 tons. And the news, the big takeaway, I think, yes, it's physical. It's stored in a private vault in Switzerland. And Tether had a company called Alloy. And what Alloy was their gold-backed lending product. So what I see, it's a trend moving away from, I think it's bearish against fractional reserve lending. You don't want to lend on all of this gold anymore. They're closing out those positions. People have to get out of these positions. And they're moving away from over-financialized paper. And it's very bullish for high quality liquid assets, that focus, and for their USDT, their Tether coin, that's backed by gold. So we're following this, and I think this could be the Genius Act related, where the US Treasury was making sure that these stablecoin companies actually were backed one-to-one.
2: They're really slow rolling that, though.
3: I think for the purpose of having us North Americans slowly wake up, and we do slowly wake up here in North America.
2: The number 18778 silver, the website guildhallwealth.com. What Guildhall offers is the ability for people who want to hold physical gold and silver to do so in their registered accounts. This means that you're no longer investing using counterparty risk, where you don't own anything. You're dependent on others to either own the product or be a custodian of the product. What we allow clients to do and help them to do is to actually own that physical product themselves. That means that they can go to the vault, personally audit their holdings. We've got clients who, you know, will take their RIF withdrawals in the form of physical gold, put it into and have it transferred into their TFSA. And then eventually it becomes something that they can easily sell on a phone call, or they can take delivery and pass it on to a relative, or just keep it for themselves. And so the idea is that you want to maintain these assets. And of course, the gains have been tremendous. We've been very fortunate to be able to help a lot of Canadians really improve their situations, protect their situations. And gold is negatively correlated to the dollar. And silver is also in the same way, because it's an asset, a precious metal, in that you can print money ad nauseum, but you cannot print gold. You can only add up to 1.75% to the stockpile every year. Now, I think the central banks are out purchasing those gains in the mining. Mm-hmm. And of course, when you think about the silver mines, they've been in a deficit for 6 years, which I think gets really interesting when we start to talk about AI, which I do want to talk about. Not the idea of a bubble in AI, but the capacity and the potential of what that means for silver demand in industry, and what that ultimately means for the price.
3: Yeah, we got to go there.
2: We think that there is a lot of room to grow in the precious metals market, so it's far from over. If you've never gotten involved in the market, we encourage everyone to crawl, walk, run. Start small, pick up an ounce of gold, pick up a tube of maples, see what it looks like to buy that retail object, and see what the pricing looks like. Get a feel for it, and then you can move to the next step and the next step, and they will reveal themselves. Mm-hmm. We see it over and over again. We've got a lot to cover in the precious metals market. A lot more to come. The number again, 18778 silver. The website, guildhallwealth.com. It's The Real Money Show on 640 Toronto. We'll be right back.
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2: Welcome back to The Real Money Show, the number 1-877-8-SILVER, the website guildhallwealth.com. We do want to get to Michael Oliver, his call in the silver market. I think that's going to be a good discussion.
3: Great video.
2: First, Jerry, let's talk about the discussion that was making the gold industry crazy earlier this week. Rand Paul made a video right outside Fort Knox. He said, "Hey, everybody, I'm here at Fort Knox and I'm about to go," and I guess, you know, use his right as a congressman to go and visit the gold. That was pretty cool, I thought. And then he said,
3: shocked.
2: "I'm going to go and see if it's there." And he instantly went into a quick diatribe on the gold standard and how we left the gold standard and what happened to the dollar after we left the gold standard. And then he said, "I'm going to go in and I'll get back to you on what I see." I don't even know if he actually got back to anybody. I think he might have just sent a quick, you know, Twitter post and said, "Yep, it's there." So let me set you up here, Jerry. Everyone in the industry went absolutely berserk that about there's no gold in Fort Knox.
3: Oh yeah,
2: there's no gold.
3: Very, very long time.
2: That seemed to be the signal that they all received. I viewed it differently. How did you view it?
3: I mean, at the surface level, for sure, you start questioning, is it there? Is it really there? Some questions on how quickly it took him to view all of the ounces or all of the tons that were there. But no, the underlying message was very clear to us after we went over this meeting, right? We were both shocked that he was even in front of Fort Knox. He was there on the property. He says our country has about 147 million ounces of gold and about half of it stored here at Fort Knox. He's going to go down and take a look. But he comes back and says, "Yeah, the gold's all there." And did you know that the US dollar lost 85% of its purchasing power since the removal of the gold standard in 1971. That was a clear takeaway, in my opinion. And I thought you thought the same way.
2: That my takeaway was the point is that you have, wait, is he a senator or a congressman? I can't remember. He's talking about it. Now he's got
3: Senator.
2: He's got, you know, 360,000 followers. Who knows how many more got to view the post. But ultimately, you have a senator talking about the gold standard, and we've had
13: So we've had just time and again these conversations weekly popping up. We never used to be able to talk about this on the radio show or report on it. It was never out there. There was that one guy, was it Greer, something like that, out of Miami? He was a congressman who would kind of bring it up here and there, you know, or out of Florida. Do you remember?
3: Yes.
13: And then there was Ron Paul, of course. But they were so few and far between. Now you have more and more discussion out there. You had Bessent talking about the gold at the Treasury. Now you have Rand Paul talking about the gold at Fort Knox. Hey, this is the story, guys. The story is central banks are buying gold. U.S. is starting to put it into the narrative. Where do you think this is going? They didn't. Now, you can talk about whether or not the gold is there, blah, blah, blah, but it was never publicly sold off, okay? It was never publicly sold. So if there was skullduggery going on, okay, they'll have to fix that, right? Mm-hmm. But on the books, they're saying this is what we've got, and let's talk about the standard. Doesn't it just feel, Jerry, that they're preparing you for something? And then you add to that the tether. Right?
3: Mm-hmm. The Treasury's focused on the Genius Act, which looks at Tether, which is demanding Tether to get stable. What brings stability to anything without adoption? That stability comes from high quality liquid assets. And a moment in time where almost weekly we're seeing the gold standard talk, US dollar credibility talk, inflation being offset by, you know, whether it be fraudulent money coming back into the U.S., cartel money coming. That's a new column on the U.S. dollar debt clock, the usdebtclock.org. I was just going through with this, Nick.
13: You're going into your impoundment thing.
3: Impoundment, this is a topic. But just back in April, you know, Scott Bessent addressed the Institute of International Finance, you know, the bigwigs there that talk about finance, and he brought up gold standard and revaluation. Scott Bessent brought up the fact that he wanted to know why we can't grow. Why can't the U.S. just grow to bring down inflation? And why can't we revalue gold higher? Move away from that $42 level and peg it to the dollar again. And this is, quote, like we did in 1944. He's bringing all these are beyond nuggets, Jeremy. These are cookies, you know, literal golden cookies that we're eating here. It's all leading towards the stability and the growth, which is optimistic news for us here in Canada. We're not seeing it here. The Taxpayers Federation came out, how much taxation the Canadians are going through. We're being choked, and we're not seeing any light at the end of the tunnel just yet. But if you look at the fact that, you know, they're addressing the problem of the currency, as Keynes noted, the surest way to destroy a nation is to debauch the currency. But if you fix the currency, the nation comes back, and we may see a revival here in Canada.
13: Well, when you think about where the currency was backed by gold at the end of the 19th century, early 20th century, people didn't think about inflation. They didn't have to adjust their portfolios to inflation. I mean, I don't think they had portfolios per se in the late 19th century, but you didn't have to worry about the purchasing power of your dollar 20 years from now. This is a new construct, a construct that you've only started to think about in the absence of a gold standard.
3: Mm-hmm. Right? It was a slow thing we brought up here at the, you know, we used to joke about it, shrinkflation, how many times we would talk about that. It's not funny anymore, right? People are being choked out. The cost of living has skyrocketed. Another round of renewals for housing coming up where people have to renew their mortgages. These are tough times for so many, but those who have diversified in precious metals over the last 3 years have done very well going over these portfolios, triple digit gains to more than offset the 12%, in my opinion, inflation.
13: Yeah. And you know, you had a great run up, pull back, consolidates. It seems to be getting off the mat right now, which is great. You have people like, David Morgan saying, you know, being able to buy anything under $60 was a gift. But if it's at $60, $63, $64, $65 today in silver, where's it going to go in the future. Now, we've talked often on the show about industrial demand, and one of the industries, which is solar, a couple interesting things on the solar side as we move into the silver subject and the industry for silver. By the way, if you want to get involved in the market, give us a call, 1-877-8-SILVER, the number I just gave, the website, guildhallwealth.com.
3: Either or.
13: So they put out an executive order to raise the price on certain factions and parts that go into solar. And the Twitterverse, Xverse was kind of talking about, this is sort of a, it's basically starting to move towards price floors for the underlying commodities, which is silver. Mm-hmm. Because again, they've talked about this, the administration in the States, about putting price floors in. They started with these parts mm-hmm. and these, I don't know if they're commodities, but the things that go into solar power. But here's the thing, Jerry. As solar power gets more expensive, you either stop producing them, or maybe you get more efficient at using the silver, or maybe you start, the argument would be you start replacing silver, mm-hmm. right? So is solar power really that big an industry moving forward, you know, now that the Green New Deal is sort of canned?
3: Kaput.
13: What else are they putting silver in? Like, is the industrial argument for silver fading?
3: Well, this is actually coming from the report from the Silver Institute, where they, you know, gave a report on solar and the silver that goes into the solar usages. And, you know, solar is looking at reducing their dependency on the silver market going in towards copper. We have a report from the Weiss Report, who is one of the global leaders, found on the Wall Street Journal. Number one ranked in profit performance. Also, even the U.S. government found that Weiss ratings beat those of Moody's, Standard & Poor's, and A&M. So when they speak about silver, we listen, especially here on The Real Money Show. And they address this report from the Silver Institute, kind of scaring people because, you know, for us silver investors and advisors and consultants, and this was a huge component for silver, not just usage, but demand and driving prices up.
13: For instance, I remember, you know, a lot of Bix Weir's videos were all about the solar power demand out of China, right? Which was a big part of the rise last year in silver, was that they needed the silver. They needed the silver. What do they need it for? All this solar power stuff.
3: So, right. So
13: is that still a story, though?
3: It is still a story, because the Weiss report still talks about that the silver supply is still tight. The silver market is forecast to run a 46.3 million ounce deficit this year, sixth consecutive annual global silver deficit. And addressing solar, it may be using less silver, even though they don't think that copper is a good replacement. You still need silver. But AI is going to offset this. AI creates an entirely new demand front, much more than solar, is what they're saying. Silver is used in every part of the AI and data center infrastructure, from the beginning to the end, from the servers, packaging, switches, thermal. You know, this is the AI infrastructure itself is going to not just compete with solar, but electronics, investments, industries, and will constrain the silver supply. So this is what we're seeing. Just last year, silver was added to the critical minerals list. This week, the President Trump, the first president to ever attend a critical minerals meeting, held it at the U.S. State Department, where they are now exploring the rollout of price floors. They didn't single out silver, but the mere fact that it's being discussed and on the table from today going forward,
13: talking about putting a floor on critical minerals and silver being on the critical mineral list.
3: That's correct. And this is, and it can involve at the border. So if there is a problem at the border, they can adjust accordingly. So this really talks about the evolution and the focus of silver as a critical mineral going forward.
13: So, you know,
3: AI as a push.
13: So, you know, look, on the Real Money Show, we've often talked about silver in industry and its demand. one would say, oh, well, where's the price? Okay, well, look, the price was $20 several years ago. Now it's over 60. So it doesn't always have to have a one-to-one correlation. There is a supply deficit in silver. There's these other issues. Eventually, the price catches up. Does it catch up to where Michael Oliver is talking for it to catch up? We'll talk about that in the next segment. The number, 1-877-8-SILVER, the website, guildhallwealth.com. More to come on The Real Money Show on 640 Toronto.
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13: 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At Guildhall, we help clients to own physical gold and silver, whether it's direct, hold it in a vault for ease of liquidity. Maybe you're traveling, maybe you're at your kid's baseball game. You want to be able to pick up the phone and sell. You need the money because you're traveling somewhere. You go, we are buying this house. You want to have a way to get access to money, and this becomes an addition to that. Or if you wanted to hold gold and silver in a TFSA to have access to the funds as well, or to just improve your wealth because both gold and silver have increased significantly. Now, where are they going to go from here? That's what we're about to talk about. So in the last segment, Jerry, we were saying, okay, solar power may not be the go-to industry that's demanding silver going forward, or it's in question, but man, oh man, look at all these other industries that are usurping the demand for it.
3: Yeah. So the report from the Weiss Ratings Agency, you can get that from us. We're going to actually post that on the next newsletter. But Weiss reports that the AI and data centers will become the next major industrial silver demand driver alongside silver and other industries.
13: But I thought isn't AI in a bubble now?
3: Well, the rollout is one thing, right? Sourcing it and making sure that you have enough stuff to build your data center. That's the question. Obviously, we're all focused on NVIDIA and, you know, the how these shares do, you know, what the price per earnings will look like. But the mere fact that the consumption of the silver is expected to grow 5 times in 4 years in a market that's already tight and critical, I think the major focus is where AI is derived from. You need silver for the AI.
13: And I think that like when you think about bubbles, you think about the internet, right? Like the internet bubble, the .com. And the difference is that with AI, there's this physical realm that needs to be built for it, right?
3: Exactly.
13: Whereas with the internet, it was kind of like, well, we all have these cables. So it was more like these companies are saying what we're going to provide on the internet. Mm-hmm. And that was where things got very foamy.
3: Yeah.
13: You know, with valuations. Whereas here, it seems the difference is that there's this infrastructure kick that needs to get in there to fulfill the promise.
3: Yes.
13: Right? So unless that's all a fugazi, then ultimately it's got legs.
3: Yeah, exactly. That needs to be built. And I think that's my main message. You know, as much as AI is very, very much used today, whether you like it or not, you need the silver, you need the parts to build it out, and at such a rapid pace. And when they need it for, that's the question to determine if this is a bubble or not. And, you know, Michael Oliver, he talks about, you know, the silver industry, because as you mentioned in the previous segment, you know, price may not reflect the demand that we know silver is going into, even gold, what gold is going into. Is gold considered a critical mineral? It definitely could be.
13: And just think about that for a second. Just understanding that, right?
3: Mm-hmm.
13: What is $65 buy you? Like $65 US is like what? It's like $90 Canadian. So just think about like $90. Like I still have parking tickets higher than that. You know what I mean?
3: Like still have that ticket.
13: What's a croissant and a coffee cost these days?
3: Mm-hmm, like
13: I say
3: bucks.
13: Croissant. I'm not allowed to say croissant. Go on.
3: So breaking, but the new video this week caught everyone by storm because Michael Oliver, who is the founder of Momentum Structural Analysis, we use his analysis to couple with the fundamentals on the news headlines. But we need some charts and we need some data to couple with what we know. He's well known for his market calls. Wall Street Journal said this about him. MSA looks at the market from a somewhat different point of view rather than focusing on price, something that virtually everybody does. MSA tracks momentum, revealing trends that have been building for a long time and have much more depth to them than the staying power. So that's what the Wall Street Journal had to say about Michael Oliver's MSA analysis back in December of 2015. So we go back. And going back in April, Michael Oliver projected that silver could hit the $300 to $500 mark this year based on the 3 super cycles in precious metals, and reminding us that we are still within the 3rd super cycle. For those for people who think that this cycle is finished, that we have pulled back and it's going to crash, absolutely not. Cycles do experience 50% pullback, so we're reminded of that. But he's coming out with a new video. He's back. He said he was going to go away for a little bit. He's going to take a break. Well, he saw enough, considering what's been going on in the silver market, setting up the critical minerals and the roundtable that's happened. He's back. The video is called "Silver About to Go Berserk," and in this latest video, Jeremy, this is where he can now see and project silver to potentially hit $1,000 per ounce this year.
13: Why?
3: His arguments, he brings in the other commodities in this space, where he says commodities like lead, steel, zinc, aluminum, copper, and gold are roughly 4 times their price from 1980 price levels from these peaks. Silver is the exception. Silver right now is about 10 to 15 cents above its 1980 high, near $50. And even most recently, it was only about 6 cents above this high. So he calls silver It's making a major pricing mistake, pricing anomalies. So he addressed things like manipulation. Why is silver lacking when we know there is 6 year, 7 year structural deficit in silver? This doesn't make sense. He's bringing all of this in the video.
0: Let's continue with the silver mistake in pricing in the next segment. The number 1-877-8-SILVER. 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
26: 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Now, it doesn't start till Friday, but worth unpacking a little bit on Monday to go, do you still get value for the dollar? 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
0: 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Jerry, you just mentioned that Michael Oliver is saying that silver is experiencing a pricing mistake. And I can see economic mistakes everywhere, you know,
3: we sure
0: calling inflation 2% when your groceries and energy prices and, you know, health club and insurance is up way more than that. That's got to be a mistake, right? When they're including government jobs in the numbers of creating jobs where that's all being paid off the taxpayer, that seems like a job counting mistake, right? If you're going to put, you know, raising interest rates
13: creates more inflation on your mortgage. So we have to raise interest rates to cap inflation. That seems like an inflationary doom loop. Seems like a mistake.
3: You're crushing the economy.
13: So there's a lot of accounting mistakes out there and narrative mistakes. So how is silver experiencing a mistake?
3: So since we know that all these commodities, including gold, and silver is supposed to be tracking gold, this is why we use the silver to gold ratio. Gold right now is about 4 times its 1980 peak of 850 times 4 or 4.5, you're around 4,000. Silver is the exception. This is what he calls a pricing mistake. It has recently traded only about 10 to 15 cents above its 1980 high, near $60 silver. Meanwhile, silver has been in a deficit for 6 years. He's bringing these things in the video. Silver about to go berserk. You got to check that video out. So if, put simply, if silver matched the 4 times move of other metals since 1980, it would be around $200 an ounce. He calls that normalization. That's normal. But because he calls silver to be in a pricing mistake, because when prices and when markets stay mispriced for too long, and these corrections often happen with shocking speed. So once silver realized there's a mistake here, I have to catch up. That's when these corrections happen with shocking speed. This is where we get to his call for 1,000 and overshoot that fair value of $200 normal call. It's beyond that. What we call it here is escape velocity. I believe he calls it there as well at MSA. So if the 200 silver could simply represent normalization, an overshoot could take it much higher, he says. His outlook, he says it could be 1,000. He wouldn't be surprised if he sees $1,000 silver within the year. It's a possible given the prolonged mispricing and the deficits and other forces developing in the market. You know, the Silver Act, the critical minerals, all of these are factoring in to make the silver industry a coiled spring, and it's ready to launch into escape velocity. So Michael Oliver out there, he's once again coming out with another smart outlook. Could we see 400 silver? I do forecast that. Projection. I do see that according to the third cycle in precious metals, but to factor in escape velocity and participation, I think 1,000 makes a lot of sense.
13: Yeah, you know, look, we've got a few minutes left. I think that $1,000, if you're asking a bullion dealer, I'd say that becomes very difficult for the industry to absorb, okay, practically speaking. However, to your point, I think that this market is one of investors or people who are looking at the gold and silver market, considering if they should own this asset. I think it's a question of what should the fair value be? Is it right? Undervalued, fair value, overvalue? And I think that what I would take away from his discussion is that when you look at the other commodities, lead, steel, zinc, aluminum, copper, gold, there's a normalization of what the price should be. There's an acceptance of what those valuations are. Copper's massively priced higher than where it used to be, but it's been normalized in the sense of what you accept it to
3: be. Very true.
13: Silver was so undervalued for so long, there's just a natural, people just see it as, oh, well, that's what the price is. But it's not. It's got to move higher. And so you have to absorb the concept of what that price should be. So I think $300 silver, as an example, where you stair step higher, you give people a chance. Look, we've got people who are upset that the price is 65 and not 120. Okay.
3: Correct.
13: The same people, 2 years ago would have been thrilled if the thing went to 45.
3: You're very true.
13: Okay. So expectations and contextualizing pricing can change very, very quickly. It can go from expensive to accepted. Look at your gas prices. You should be yelling and screaming that it's not 50 cents.
3: Correct.
13: But you're like, oh, it just came to 150. I'm going to go fill it up. Right. So from expensive to acceptance. And so I think that over time, while I don't necessarily, you know, believe in $1,000 an ounce, because I think it's just not realistic for the industry, I think $300 an ounce over the next several years, you'd be surprised how what you think is expensive today becomes normalized, especially not just because it's being used in AI data centers, but all of the things that this AI is going to create for us.
3: Yes.
13: Right? Lights in your home that you've never thought about. Okay.
3: Right.
13: New technologies, new forms of entertainment, new, you know, all of these things that can be created, new objects that we want to, own. New industries that get medical usages. People talk about this like fictitious thing of like med beds. Well, guess what? Like AI could get you there eventually, right? Things like that were science fiction now, but what the takeaway for today is there's actually physical stuff that goes into that and the administration is buying into it. They're saying we got to protect those things as well.
3: We're absolutely.
13: So I think from expensive to accepted, it can, don't knock it.
3: Right. There's a lot of reaction to this, and most people are open to the idea. They believe, considering the deficits and structural demand for silver, keeps this topic and the asset very relevant, not just for these industries, but for us as well, because a part of the demand goes towards investments. The people are looking for hard assets. And according to the World Gold Council's latest, it shows that we're underinvested in precious metals. To create a relevant portfolio, you need hard assets, and not the Gold Council talks about not an index. You don't want a basket. You want a direct ownership. And that's what we do here at Guildhall. We give you direct, unencumbered ownership, one-to-one with physical gold bullion bars, good delivery, accepted around the world. And you want to know how to get started. If you don't have any precious metals yet in your portfolio, you need to get started now, and you want to give the best a call. That number, 1-877-8-SILVER, and the famous website, guildhallwealth.com. 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

0: must should not be dissolved.
1: I think we're going to have very friendly relations with Canada, and we should have friendly relations with Canada. USMCA should continue.
0: The senior Republican has been a key backer of Trump's agenda on Capitol Hill, but he continues to voice his support for free trade despite the president's growing tariff regime. As emergency officials in BC continue to downgrade some evacuation orders to alerts in the province's southern interior, they are warning residents to prepare for changes when returning home. In a special update posted to YouTube, the mayor of the historic village of Clinton, Roland Stankey, said people will be returning to a community that has been profoundly affected, with services normally available limited or unavailable. The Thompson-Nicola Regional District says areas west of the town from the Kelly Lake substation north of the district's border remain under evacuation orders due to the continued threat posed by the Pear Lake wildfire. Meanwhile, a re-entry guide posted by the District of Summerland aimed at Trout Creek residents warns that the community may have changed dramatically with blackened trees, smoke in the air, and missing landmarks. A second powerful earthquake struck Indonesia this morning. The 6.9 magnitude quake follows a larger 7.7 magnitude earthquake earlier today that has contributed to the death of at least 47 people, though that number is expected to rise. ABC's Lama Hassan reports from the foreign desk.
2: The massive quake and a number of aftershocks shaking buildings, collapsing several homes, and causing concrete blocks to break off onto passengers waiting to board a ferry. People are still trapped beneath the mounds of rubble. Search and rescue teams are now working around the clock.
0: The Meteorological Agency has recorded at least 235 aftershocks. The quake has caused severe damage and power outages, complicating rescue efforts. And more than 2,100 people have died from Ebola among the more than 4,500 confirmed cases in communities across eastern Congo. The figures come from the government as the country faces its fastest growing Ebola outbreak on record. Registered nurse and Canadian Red Cross public health delegate Megan Thumath says coffin sellers in the nation are now as common as fruit stands.
3: There's just all these beautiful little pink coffins, and they're for children. And you're just even just driving around, like I'm it's not my role to be at the burial sites, but even just as part of the response, you can't help to be affected as a healthcare provider.
0: The death toll in the outbreak has risen almost three times faster than during the 2014-2016 Ebola outbreak in West Africa, the worst in history. That outbreak claimed the lives of more than 11,000 people. This is the Canadian Press. In sports, the Toronto Blue Jays will seek to make it two in a row against the visiting New York Yankees, with the first pitch in game two of a three-game weekend series happening in about an hour from now. The Blue Jays have worked themselves into American League wildcard contention by winning six of their last eight. Right-hander Braden Fisher gets the start for Toronto, while the Yankees will counter with Cam Schlittler. In the CFL, there's a pair of games, with the Edmonton Elks home to the Toronto Argonauts this afternoon and the Saskatchewan Rough Riders visiting the Hamilton Tiger Cats. In Major League Soccer, two of three Canadian teams are in action today, with Toronto FC hosting the New England Revolution and CF Montreal home to DC United tonight. The Vancouver Whitecaps are in Seattle tomorrow night. And after organizers had to cancel the first day of track sessions at the Ontario Honda Dealers Indy at Markham, Alex Palou had the fastest time in the first practice session. From the Canadian Press, I'm Don Mitchell.
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5: Hi there, and welcome to the best of the Vashi Capello Show. I hope you've had a wonderful week. I'm very happy to be with you today. Let me tell you what we have on tap over the next hour. We're going to start off going one-on-one with Jean Simard, who is the CEO of the Aluminium Association of Canada, also a member of the Prime Minister's Advisory Council. Mr. Simard has written an op-ed in the Globe and Mail basically saying we got to stand our ground in trade negotiations, which are happening as we speak, because, of course, that August 19th deadline for brand new tariffs under Section 338 from Donald Trump is looming large. Mr. Simard again says we got to stand our ground, be tough. Don't concede a whole bunch of stuff in order to get tariffs reduced. And that is very much the possibility, right, that there might be concessions in order for tariff reductions, but they're not going to be fully eliminated. So we're going to talk to Jean Simard, the CEO of the Aluminum Association of Canada, about that. Then we're going to speak with Joel Patton, who is a resident of Summerlin, BC, one of the places that was evacuated a whole week ago, very quickly.

0: abruptly following a massive wildfire that has, you know, just taken on great meaning to a lot of people in British Columbia, a province that remains under a state of emergency. 20,000 people forced to evacuate, another 10,000 on heightened evacuation alert. So we're going to talk to Joel about his experience alongside his two daughters and his wife. Then we'll speak to Roger Hilton about Germany and its response to the fact that an explosive drone was found at a NATO hub airport, and U.S. intelligence believes that drone to be put there by the Russians. What does that say about what Russia is preparing to do or willing to do when it comes to Europe and perhaps beyond, for example, Canada and the Arctic? Roger Hilton, a geopolitical expert, will join us to talk about that. And we'll wrap things up with Dr. Céline Bouchard, the head of the Canadian Menopause Society. There's a brand new drug, first of its kind, that could end hot flashes for women. She'll be here to talk about that.
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0: The federal minister who is in charge of the Canada-U.S. trade relationship, Dominic LeBlanc, is in Washington, as our reporter on the ground, Michael Couture, was telling us just a few moments ago. His meeting with his counterpart, USTR, U.S. Trade Representative Jameson Greer, is scheduled for just under an hour from now at 1:30 Eastern. That, too, is happening in Washington. It's all geared toward this deadline, this August 19th tariff deadline that the president is threatening, by which the president is threatening to impose additional tariffs in sort of a different way than he's done before through a different act in the United States, but largely with the same consequence, additional costs for American consumers and prohibitive for Canadian exporters. And those tariffs would apply to a wide range, everything from, you know, Canadian whiskey to hockey sticks, a wide range of goods, should they materialize. My next guest wrote a really interesting op-ed that I urge everyone to read in the Globe and Mail, essentially arguing that Canadians and the negotiating teams behind them can't lose our nerve as we gear toward that deadline and perhaps other ones in the future with respect to this trade relationship and economic relationship. Jean Simard is president and CEO of the Aluminium Association of Canada and a member of the Prime Minister's Advisory Council on Canada-U.S. Economic Relations and is with us live right now. Mr. Simard, pleasure to welcome you to the program. Thank you very much for making the time.
2: Thanks for inviting me, Vashi.
0: So the headline used a part of the op-ed that really jumped out at me initially, which is you arguing essentially we cannot lose our nerve. Why do you think that's the case and what do you mean by that?
2: Well, I think that Canada comes into this week of very intense negotiation in very good shape. When you look at the recent numbers on job creation in Canada versus job creation in the U.S., we're about 100,000 jobs ahead of the U.S. The economy is restructuring, has been doing that for about a year now, and we're starting to see results. Foreign investment is very active, very high in Canada. So we're going our way in a planned and structured fashion, and we're coming to the table with strong cards in energy, in aluminium, critical minerals. So we have a lot going for us. This is a process, and the way it's unfolding is not surprising. The U.S. attitude to negotiations has been always putting pressure to get as much as possible before getting to the table so that you have a weak opponent in front of you. So we have to be very patient. We have to keep our powder dry, as they say. And we don't know if it's going to be a positive outcome or not, but we have to be ready in any case.
0: And you outlined some of the different cases that could materialize. I thought you employed a great example in the 2018 negotiations that I think, you know, I remember covering it, but it's not necessarily, it feels like such a different time. It's not necessarily top of mind for Canadians, but there was a point at which the Canadian government also sort of readied a series of counter tariffs that were very specifically aimed at certain parts, certain exports that really depended on Canada as a market, and was very judicious about the way in which those would or wouldn't materialize. When you think back to that negotiation, what do you think the lessons out of it for this period of time are for us?
2: Yeah, I think we have to be careful. This time is very different from the last time, albeit the key player is still the same. The pattern is still the same. And yes, we are in a different dynamic in terms of the way this administration has been moving, with a lot of power and a far more aggressive attitude. But at the same time, they're a bit scattered all over the place. And Canada has to remain focused. And one of the key elements in remaining focused is to be able to use retaliation measures that are surgical, targeted at soft spots, factoring in the notion that we're getting closer to the midterm. The economy is hurting in the U.S. I mentioned the jobs. We created, I think it's 75,000 jobs in July, and the U.S. lost 23,000 jobs for the same period. So it's hurting. It's painful. Manufacturing sector is hurting in the U.S., and it's all about affordability. So we're coming in, and we can certainly target some measures, tariffed or non-tariffed, that will send a very strong signal to the U.S. that Canada can stand its ground. It's important that the red line is very clear to the U.S., and that we remain united in Canada amongst provinces and within the population behind our representatives.
0: Are you worried about that unity at all? You pointed to some public opinion polling, which is makes it very apparent the bulk of Canadians are united. Most of the premiers on most points are, but there are some points of inflection there, though they're not incredible. They're not too pronounced at the moment. Are you worried at all about any of that in the future?
2: Well, I think the real test is ahead of us. If this 50% tariff across regions of Canada, and more so on provinces that are already impacted by the Section 232 tariffs on steel, lumber, aluminium, and a tariff on auto, if they're still impacted, it's going to be a real test for premiers in those provinces, and for industries, and for the capacity of government to accompany the sectors that are impacted to make sure that they can stay the ground with the rest of the country. So there is a preoccupation. We should be preoccupied, but we have to stay calm, and we have to keep working together to preserve the jobs, preserve the communities, preserves the unionized jobs and other jobs and small and medium businesses that need to be kept in rank over the coming weeks and months. And I think Canada has proven in the past and even very recently that we're able to do this.
0: And just finally, you had mentioned on a couple of occasions, both in the op-ed and today, sort of the objective economic data in the United States that is clearly not great news for the president, and you've got the midterms coming up from a political perspective. Do you believe that in the aggregate, all of that will have an impact on the U.S. negotiating position? And I ask only because, you know, conventionally we would say, of course, it makes sense. It's logical that it would. Trump is so difficult to figure out that way. Often he like does things that seem so counterintuitive or illogical. Do you think, though, in the aggregate, those factors that you mentioned will have an impact on Trump's negotiating position?
2: I think that it's a very good question. And I think that it's, yes, those factors will have an impact, but more so with the time factor. Mm-hmm. As we go through time, the impact gets bigger in the U.S. And the resilience of the U.S. population, the U.S. economy, the U.S. actors, you know, most of the industry in the U.S., across the U.S., doesn't want these tariffs on Canada. And about close to 100% of industries, at least those that voice their position during the CUSMA, the USMCA consultation, say the deal with Canada is the best deal that we have, and we want to keep doing business with them. So these people are going to be more and more voiceful in the weeks and months to come. If this stretches through time, so I think time is on our side, and it plays against the U.S. administration because there's a deterioration of the economy.
0: I'll leave it on that note. Mr. Simard, thank you so much for your analysis this afternoon. Appreciate it.
2: Thanks for having me over.
0: Thank you. Jean Simard is president and CEO of the Aluminum Association of Canada.
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0: We want to turn back to our top story, the wildfires burning in the province of British Columbia, and in particular, the Bald Range Fire, which started Friday night with effectively no notice and came to encapsulate a huge swath of British Columbia and force more than 20,000 people from their homes. One of those individuals, Joel Patton, is live on the line with us right now. Hi, Joel. Good to have you here. Thank you so much for making the time.
19: Oh, thank you. Thank you for having me.
0: I'm so sorry for what you and your family are enduring. I can only imagine the stress of it. So I, in particular, appreciate you carving out some time to have a discussion with us for Canadians who are listening. I know it's not easy. How are you doing? I'll just start off by asking.
19: The best that you can do, long story short is reality sets in day by day. And as a young family with a 5-year-old girl and a 3-year-old girl, and, it's difficult to, bring normalcy to such a situation. And, all we're trying to do is put our feet down to the ground and, look forward and help people that are worse off than us, even though we're, quite unfortunate as well.
0: What was Friday like?
19: Friday was actually one of the best days I've had in a long time until about 5:25. To be fully frank with you, I got a text at 5:25 from a neighbor saying there was a fire. And again, talk about complacency. We're so used to fires in the Okanagan. Hey, we need to watch it. Tried to call my wife. She didn't answer. I actually called my dad, who's one of the counselors of Summerland, actually one of our elected officials. He sold his house and he was living with me, in my trailer there. And I called him. I said, hey, watch the fire. And by 5:57, I looked up at the plume heading home and I said, oh no, this is not good. And I flew back to behind Summerland to our community, which is the ground zero, which is area F of the RDOS, Falder Meadow Valley. And I got home at 6:07. The fire didn't crest the ridge down into Falder at that time. Got home. My wife is packing. I'm so proud of her. She stays so calm. My daughter, Chloe, who's 5, she had like 3 backpacks. She's like crying. And, I said, hey, honey, dad's not scared. You're not scared. We're just going to go to grandma's. There's nothing to worry about. My daughter, 3, she didn't really understand. But, we were able to get them in the car. But we did it really slowly, like 15, 20 minutes, just to make sure. We got them in the car, and as soon as my wife left, I looked up and I said to my dad and mom, I said, we need to get out of here now. My dad went and grabbed his cargo trailer with all of his possessions in it. I was able to get my mom with her, with their dog Wolfie. I was able to get her and my dad out to safety to get the trailer out, but get my mom out. And from there, I just went in to grab the truck, grab the trailer. Explosions are happening. You know, cars are racing down the road. We had guys in quads, side-by-sides, trucks, trailers, heavy equipment. It was a war zone. And then RCMP, search and rescue, people driving on my driveway, screaming at us. And there's just so much going on. And, you know, I'll be honest, you know, the RCMP and the first responders are doing their job. But at the point, I'm just like, guys, I can see the fire that we're going. And as time kept ticking by, the noise of the low rumbles getting bigger. And it was just out of this world. And then by the time, you know, we had to go, basically, we had basically clothes on our back, the little things we could grab from the home. At the last minute, I was able to find our cat, because earlier I couldn't. I had to tell my wife, I was like, I can't find our cat. I'm sorry. You know, I went back one more time before the cops dragged me out of my house, and I got her. And then we just left, and it was just... the bangs of propane tanks and cars exploding, you know, horns, or, you know, sirens. And when we left at 7:07, we got out of our valley. We come down there. There's fire trucks. There's heavy equipment. There's forest firefighters. It was just so dynamic. And then we got the evacuation work for our area. And, you know, there's nothing you could do. No one, you know, it came so fast. It was 40 minutes. It traveled 8 kilometers. Mm-hmm. When I got home at 6:07, and it was at our neighbor's property at 6:47, and by 7:05, the flames were licking, you know, the back door of my property, and it was just surreal.
0: It sounds surreal.
19: It was. That is a perfect word for it.
0: And where did you go?
19: Well, so what we did is from there, we took the trailer out. My wife went straight to her mom and dad's in Penticton. Me and my mom and my dad, we had, you know, my truck and trailer, travel trailer. My dad had his stuff and his cargo trailer full of their life's possessions. And my mom, and basically what we did is we knew that we had to dump the trailer, get water, went to the sand, and then we went to the evac center in Summerland at the arena. And all of a sudden we get there and they're saying, oh, we're closing it down. We're now moving to Penticton. And then there's, you know, some chaos. And, you know, me and my dad were just, you know, people were coming out. We're like, hey, 550 Eckerd, like, need to go to Penticton. Then that's where we went after. And me and my dad stayed, and we sent my mom off to, you know, my mother-in-law's to make sure, you know, they could just be compressed. We waited till like 11:30 in the evacuation center, and it really wasn't moving. And it wasn't until we found out that, you know, there's people that really need support here. And me and my dad were just able to register as evacuees, do our thing. And, you know, I was able to set up the trailer at Kelly's aunt's for my mom and dad to live in. And, you know, that was about, you know, midnight, 1 a.m. when that happened. I didn't go to sleep that night. And then that's when we found out the next morning at 10 o'clock that we saw a video from, that came to my wife, and our house was gone.
0: I'm so sorry. How, like, was it, did you think that that would be the case given what you witnessed on Friday, or was it a shock still?
19: To be honest, I live on top of a plateau, so we're like, hey, you know, we're not very treed. I just removed 65,000 pounds of duff, which is like the pine needles and, you know, the very, very, you know, flammable ground materials. You know, we mean, but, you know, you're hoping for the best. But there's always that sense of, you know, it was a wall of fire. And, you know, it was the best case scenario. But then when we saw the video, it was very short and very brief, but there was nothing there. And it was just, yeah, you know, all that hope just went to, well, at least we now know.
0: How are you? I mean, it's like, I know that there's obviously, you know, some gratefulness that you're alive, that you're okay, but it's still, you know, I have a 5-year-old too. I think of, like, you know, he loves his home. He loves being home. Like, it must be a monumental loss for you as well.
19: Oh, it's absolutely is. And, you know, it's just my big thing is at the end of the day, and as you will aware with our, you know, 5-year-olds and my 3-year-old, they're my world. And so is my wife and everyone in my family. And when we found out about it, it was just like there's other families that are in the same boat as us. And it was just, you know, we were just so devastated. And just even the thought of telling Chloe, because she's one that really understands what's going on, it was just awful. And that was probably the worst thing, was to tell, you know, Chloe and Blake that I'm sorry, honeys, but, you know, how we said there was a fire that came. Well, the fire did come, and I'm sorry, we've lost our house and, you know, all our possessions.
0: I just have a minute left, unfortunately, but I wanted to get across that you set up something to collect donations, because there's a lot of people in your position. Can you quickly tell us about it in case there are people listening who want to help out?
19: Absolutely. You know, we're unfortunate, but again, as local business owners and someone that just wants to help people, we set up as soon as we found out our house by 12 o'clock on Sunday afternoon. We are accepting donations, and we are basically accepting any and all donations to get to our local community, people that lost everything just like us. And we've now set up drop-off locations in Edmonton at North KGM, Kelowna at Lux Homes, in Soyuz at REMAX, and of course at Patton Heating and Air. And we're basically making sure that anyone who has lost everything, like me and Kelly, that we can give them some sense of normality.
0: Well, I appreciate, again, you making the time to talk to us and for all your efforts. And I'm so sorry for everything that you guys are enduring. Thank you so much, Joel.
19: Thank you for your time.
0: Thanks a lot. Joel Patton evacuated, lost his home in that Boulder Range wildfire.
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0: Wanted to turn our attention to some of the bigger stories happening around the world. In one of them, one of the headlines that grabbed our attention this week and that of my next guest is that U.S. intelligence believe Russia was behind an explosive drone found at an airport, which is a NATO and German military logistics hub. Roger Hilton is a defense fellow with GlobeSec, an international think tank based in Central Europe, and a good friend of our program. He's back to talk about this. Hi, Roger.
11: Good afternoon, Vashi. Hello, Canada.
0: It's great to have you back on the program. Thanks very much for making the time. There's a lot going on here. What can you tell us about what we know happened?
11: Well, I mean, the first thing, Vashi, is you started off about the sensational headline, but for anybody who's been following this response right now, this is really not a surprise. For a considerate amount of time, the Russians have been playing with fire in Central Europe and Eastern Europe, and quite frankly, Europe in general, with all of these hybrid attacks, where the response of Europe and NATO has been somewhat limited. So it only makes sense that they were pushing it as much as they can. And this is just an example of them sharpening their escalation as, you know, things grind to a halt in Ukraine. And Europe actually sort of picking up on the ghost fleets and whatnot. So just to give this overall picture, right, this is the normal escalation ladder that I think everybody who had been following it had seen.
0: So what do you make of the response from Europe, and in particular Germany so far? I believe today the government in Germany approved draft legislation that plans to give its intelligence services broader powers for things like disabling sabotage and hacking attempts. It sounds like they are, you know, attempting to respond. Is it too little too late, or do you anticipate it will have an effect?
11: I think there's two ways to look at it. I mean, one is paralysis, and my biggest issue with how things have been going is that the lights have been lighting up here, Vashi, about all of the attacks going on, and a huge amount of the governments and the populations, apart from, let's say, the Baltics or the Poles, they don't really want to fully accept what's going on. So there's a paralysis about the decision making. At the same time, legislation in some countries have changed, for instance, about, you know, civilian and military cooperation, who can shoot down a drone or not. This is very much a learning process of how it goes. This is just one example of over 200 or 250 as it goes. But as I said, there's a lot going forward. And I think the German response is still in flux about where it is. And them sort of loosening the change on the foreign intelligence agency, that's a very small component of what needs to be done in terms of interoperability, readiness, and working with EU and NATO partners to mitigate this threat, because it's unrealistic to get rid of it completely, given, you know, it being a main part of the Russian playbook.
0: So let me actually turn back to something you said about the Russian playbook. Like, how does this relate to what's happening in Ukraine? And what does it tell us about Russia's positioning in Ukraine right now?
11: Well, one, the way things are going on the front line now, the Ukraine's ability and their just unbelievable innovation in drones and strategy, they have expanded this kill box, Vashi, where the CIA estimates that every recruit, new Russian recruit who comes to the front line lasts between 20 and 30 minutes. And the problem facing the Russians now is that the Ukrainians are killing more people than the Russians can fill. The economy, while not on the brink of collapse, is really under the most intense pressure it's been under. So massive bonuses to attract people from the provincial towns of Russia is really dried up. So on the battlefield, Russia's stuck. They're not necessarily losing ground, but they're by no means moving forward. And the combination of the death toll, the economy is really having its impact on Putin. Then they have to look at it laterally, the way the Ukrainians have, about expanding out the war zone and imposing costs on those supporting Ukraine. So as I said, I mean, this has been going on for two and a half years already, Vashi, in terms of the attacks. They've been shutting down power stations at airlines, causing disruptions at train stations. So it's low cost, low deniability, and they can hire out third parties, mafia, biker gangs to do it. So all in all, it's actually quite an effective strategy, and it's very hard to pin down how you want to respond to it, both on a bilateral level and then on a NATO and EU level as well.
0: So would you anticipate that this kind of become amplified, like this keep going, and what other targets are there, like country-wise?
11: I mean, as I said, they struck a logistics headquarters, right, which was super important. So the Russians have a roster of targets targets that they can engage with moving forward. I don't expect this to slow down. Maybe they pause it a little bit to see what the response is and whatnot. But again, the EU will have a summit about this. Maybe Germany will call Article 4. There will be consultations about how to move forward. But what I really also want to stress with you, Vashi, is that this is an unbelievably important lesson and moment for Canada. Canada just extended its mission in Latvia until 2031. They're also a massive supporter of Ukraine. They have infrastructure in the Arctic. So Canada should be on the front row of lessons learned, getting engaged, and how they can also replicate the defense back home. Because the way that they've been sending packages in logistics hubs or on cargo planes, Canada is not immune to this, Vashi. And I don't want to be so alarmist on the program right now, but at some point this will come home to us, in the way that Canada has supported Ukraine with refugees, financial aid, and military aid.
0: Well, let's talk a little bit more about that, because I think you raise a good point, in particular where the Arctic is concerned, right? We're covering all these announcements right now around defense and strengthening security in the North. We know that is a stated priority of the government. I think Canadians have been made much more aware of the adversaries that we have and their activity in the North, obviously Russia right at the front of that. Where are you watching when it comes to the Arctic? What do you think the priorities as far as our national security up there should be?
11: Well, again, Vashi, we really have to walk and have gum at the same time. So it's not just the Arctic, it's the Atlantic and it's the Pacific. What really strikes me, maybe not from the drone or from the infrastructure standpoint, is the foreign interference threat of wedging differences between communities in Canada. You know, whether it's the Rangers or the Indigenous or the natives who are working up in the Arctic, right there, I apologize for my language on that. They are the key people who are the defense of this, and they need to be told and communicated in a very public and positive outreach that you are part of Canada and you are part of a solution. So for instance, China getting a foothold in there, and you know, one of these stories about, you know, running internet and providing support for these people when there's no clean water, there's no access to internet. Those are all things that CSIS, the RCMP, we need to keep a very close tight on as well. When it comes to the actual situational awareness, It is one of the most rugged and brutal and unforgiving territories as well. So while the Russians might have this advantage on icebreakers moving forward, in terms of sensors and how we're going to sort of map it out, AI and drones are really going to make a huge difference for it. But as I said, this is not clean and simple either for the Russians about how they do it. But manpower, constant exercising presence up there, it's really a 360 degree approach that Canada, its allies, all need to take to guard national sovereignty and to protect our strategic interests.
0: Do you think, from a strategic perspective, if I could build off that point, like we are clearly, the government is clearly moving, you know, even from a defense and security perspective, to be more aligned with Europe. Does that increase risk that we face vis-a-vis Russia?
11: I mean, indirectly, absolutely. But Vashi, as we said, I mean, as you've seen what happened with the Trump administration and Greenland and his, you know, his rhetoric about annexing Canada and making it a 51st state, unfortunately, we have to get involved with the Trump administration and Greenland and his, you know, his rhetoric about annexing Canada and making it a 51st state. Unfortunately,

0: collective ideologically democracy that we are aligning with Europe. I'm not of the position that we should be putting all of our eggs in one basket, but I think in this time it calls for deeper cooperation. And it's great to see the PM also making tours with South Korea and Japan, Australia and New Zealand to really tighten the existing relationships we can. But given the threats that are out there in this predatorial great power rivalry, it's really just not enough for Canada to align itself with Europe, unfortunately, in my opinion.
1: Okay, I got to leave it on that note. I'm out of time. Thanks so much for the conversation, Roger. I appreciate it.
0: All the best back home and elbows up, Canada.
1: For some, not for everyone. Thanks, Roger. Roger Hilton is a defense fellow with GlobeSec, an international think tank based in Central Europe, talking with us there about some of the latest actions of Russia. U.S. intelligence believes that Russia was behind an explosive drone found at Leipzig airport, and lots of consequences to that in Europe, but a warning for Canada as well, according to my guest, Roger Hilton.
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7: Now, not just everything menopause, but actually treating it. And more specifically, some news this week from a company called Abcellera that said Monday its experimental menopause treatment significantly reduced the frequency and severity of hot flashes in a mid-stage trial, which had a big impact on shares for the company, but also potentially a big impact on women who suffer from hot flashes and other symptoms associated with menopause. Here to help explain what this is all about is Dr. Céline Bouchard, president of the Canadian Menopause Society and a practicing OBGYN based in Quebec City. Hello, doctor. Good to have you on the program. Thank you so much for making the time.
8: Thank you so much for having me.
7: Before I get into the treatment or the drug development, I thought I would ask for the benefit of our listeners about hot flashes in general, sort of like if you could explain what they are and how they relate to menopause.
8: For sure. You know, hot flashes is a production of a body heat, a sudden body heat and sweating. It's almost, and with the night sweat also, you know, it's sudden and it's related to the decrease of estradiol, the estrogen level in our blood. And we respond for that by a bad control of the body control temperature center. So we have the feeling that we are at 40 degrees outside, but even if you are at 20 degrees, so the your body will react like you are at 40 degrees. You will have a warming of your skin and the sweating and the discomfort with that, with palpitation and, you know, the anxiety related to that. And in the night, you know, they will go to awake you, and it's difficult to recuperate with that when you work for that. And in the morning, you have a bad sleep.
7: For sure.
8: So it's the topo of hot flashes.
7: How common is it for women who are
8: high?
7: Yes. How common is it for women, doctor, who are in menopause to experience hot flashes? Like, how common of a symptom of menopause is it?
8: 80% will feel that. 80% will feel hot flashes, and it will stay for, they said, around 7 years. So it's a long time, to have anxiety, to have a sleep disorder, and to feel, shame in front of people when you work, you know, become red and sweat. It's very uncomfortable in front of people.
7: Yeah.
8: So it's very difficult for women. It's a very difficult time.
7: So tell me a little bit about what this this treatment that is in the mid-stage trial, how it would address that.
8: First of all, it's a phase two, so it's the beginning of the investigation. We not have this product on the market yet. We need to have a phase three with more patients on the phase to be sure that it's safe. But up to now, it's very safe. It's 92 patients were put on the placebo or the product. It's an injection, subcutaneously injection in the belly. Like Ozempic, it's once a month, so it stops hot flashes very well. You know, we're very effective, 83% of a relief after 1 month, and it stays for 1 month. So it's a very new therapeutic. It's an antibody, monoclonal antibody, leaking in your hypothalamus, you know, in the center of who produced the hot flashes. So it's up to now, it's safe and effective. So it's a good news for women, and it's 1 month injection, 1 month in the belly. It's simple for us because people are, you know, very aware of Ozempic. They yes. use that and they know about that. We are very happy to have a new product on the market, but maybe in 3 to 4 years.
7: Okay, now. That's what I was going to ask. It'll take another 3 to 4 years for it to go through the rest of the phases?
8: Yeah. For having a phase three is having more patients, maybe 400 patients on placebo and the drug to be sure that it's safe.
7: If I could ask just sort of in the interim, is there any, are there other treatments for hot flashes available, or would this be among the first?
8: No. You know, for we have hormone, we suggest, OB-GYN suggests hormone. It's very good for women. It's good for prevention of osteoporosis. It's removed the hot flashes very well. And it's good for the genitourinary symptom of menopause, like dryness, vaginal dryness. And it's good for, you know, anxiety and mood distraction. So you have hormone. And we have the patient who are not able to take hormone because they don't want to take hormone, or they can't take hormone because of breast cancer, endometrial cancer, you know, hormone dependent cancer. So they don't have any good choice of therapy. We have to use antidepressant for them. And you know, with antidepressant, you gain weight, you lose your libido. So it's not the good treatment. It's not as effective as the new therapy described by Abcellera.
7: And can I ask more broadly, like, you know, for a number of years, it certainly didn't feel like there was a ton of effort going into, or money, I should say, going into researching treatments for menopause. I know some of the guidelines, for example, in Canada even were not updated for decades. Do you sense any kind of shift there? Like, is there more money and priority being placed on trying to address what so many women go through and the difficulties that they face through menopause, or do you still think that it's, you know, falling behind other areas?
8: We are falling behind the other area for sure for treatment of men. You know, we have a lot of public research from disparities among men and women, and not many companies are interested in women's health, you know. We have a lot of disparity in that, and I'm very happy to have some companies thinking about women's health and invest in women's health. We have a lot of disparity and we miss research, even though that, you know, the medical society preaching women's health and preaching hormone therapy, preaching to treat hormone symptoms. You know, we are a bit alone with new product.
7: Mm-hmm. Well, thank you very much for taking the time, Doctor, to speak with us about that.
8: It was a pleasure for me.
7: Thank you. Thanks very much. That's Dr. Céline Bouchard, the president of the Canadian Menopause Society and a practicing OBGYN based in Quebec City, here to talk about this development, this company that's developed a new experimental menopause treatment. It's in the early stages, as the doctor mentioned, of trial, but will be expanded now to other stages and could be available in the next 3 to 4 years should those stages prove successful. Part of the reason I did want to talk about this, though, was for that last last part of the discussion we had, that there are so relative to diseases that let's say men suffer primarily for, there are so little money and research going into how to treat this. Like, women have essentially been told to suffer for a long time and just endure the impact of this thing that we all go through, even though it is like so detrimental to your life and so debilitating that, as the doctor pointed out, she ends up prescribing antidepressants to women to just deal with it. So we'll see where this goes, but I thought it was an important conversation to have.
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0: Canada make some changes.
1: Canadian officials have intensified trade talks with their American counterparts in recent weeks after Trump signed an executive order to impose 50% tariffs on a range of goods starting next week. Grassley says there's nothing wrong with Canada and the United States having tough negotiations, but they can't be allowed to undermine the Canada-US-Mexico agreement on trade. Grassley says the U.S. should have friendly relations with Canada, but he also supports Trump's move to tweak the agreement. Kelly Malone, The Canadian Press, Des Moines.
2: Meanwhile, the first of Ottawa's so-called nation-building projects fast-tracked for approval has officially set sail along the banks of the St. Lawrence River. The Port of Montreal expansion is now underway as workers have begun to construct a stone work jetty in the river. It follows preparatory work on the site in Contrecoeur, just down the river from Montreal. The Montreal Port Authority says the structure will serve as a platform to move machinery and build a wharf before being converted into the surface of a shipping container yard. A Quebec law firm says a provincial superior court judge has approved a historic $31.5 million settlement for sexual assault claimants in a class action lawsuit against the Quebec City Archdiocese. The greenlit agreement ends a years-long legal saga for claimants who say they were sexually abused by priests and employees of the Catholic organization going back to 1940. A pair of plaintiffs who claim they were sexually assaulted by a parish priest starting in the 1950s and 1960s when they were aged 14 and 12 spearheaded the class action. The Dufresne Wee law firm says the victims have 90 days to submit a claim outlining the alleged abuse and how it affected their lives. Tanner Svensson says winning gold in bocce at the Special Olympics Canada Summer Games has capped off a life-changing week in southern Alberta.
3: The 23-year-old athlete also interviewed Governor General Louise Arbour earlier this week. He says winning the gold and spending time with Arbour were both important to him. Svensson's gold may earn him a berth at the Special Olympics World Competition next year. The Prince Albert, Saskatchewan native is one of more than 17,000 Canadian athletes, coaches, and officials taking part in 10 sports at the games in the city that come to a close tonight. Lisa Laporte, The Canadian Press.
2: And finally, a stolen Picasso has been found by a landlord cleaning a vacant apartment in Wisconsin. Here's ABC's Chuck Sievertson.
4: Bill DeLinde thought the Picasso print that was stolen from his Milwaukee gallery in 2018 was gone forever. But police called last week and said a landlord found something while cleaning out a vacant apartment. DeLinde immediately recognized the stolen Torero etching, one of 30 known to exist, signed by Picasso. The etching was valued at between $35,000 and $50,000.
2: This is the Canadian Press. In sports, Canadian swimmer Summer McIntosh will be looking to win the 200-meter individual medley today at the PAC Pacific Championship in Irvine, California. The 19-year-old from Toronto won the 400 IM and was second in the 200-meter freestyle earlier in the meet, but the world record holder failed to qualify for yesterday's 400-meter freestyle final. In Major League Baseball, the Toronto Blue Jays are just getting underway in the second game of a weekend series with the visiting New York Yankees. Right-hander Braden Fisher is on the mound for the Jays, while the Yankees will counter with Cam Schlittler. Two games in the CFL today. The Edmonton Elks home to the Toronto Argonauts this afternoon, and the Saskatchewan Roughriders are visiting the Hamilton Tiger Cats tonight. And in the Northern Super League, Calgary Wild FC is at home to the league-leading Ottawa Rapid, while the Halifax Tides visit the Vancouver Rise. Ottawa's unbeaten in 10 straight matches in the Women's Pro Soccer League. Halifax and Vancouver rank 4th and 5th in the 6-team table. From the Canadian Press, I'm Don Mitchell.
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6: Welcome back to the best of the Vashi Capello Show. Very glad to be with you today. We've got an hour of great interviews ahead for you. First up, Derek Nyber, who heads up the Forest Products Association of Canada. We've been fixated on these negotiations going on between Canada and the United States in Washington all week. The objective is to lower, eliminate, reduce, whatever you want to call it, the tariffs that are in place on various sectors. Well, there is perhaps no sector more tariffed at the moment or previously, as Derek calls it, the OG sector when it comes to tariffs, than forest products. So softwood lumber, for example, a whole bunch of different wood products. And they're talked about kind of a lot less when the prospect of a deal is brought up. And we know, for example, that Premier David Eby has no intention of putting American booze back on BC shelves unless there is a significant reduction in those tariffs on forest products. So we'll talk to Derek about the impact of all of that. Then we'll talk to Eric Thompson with the Regional Emergency Operations Center in Penticton, British Columbia, about the wildfire situation.

0: there and information for people who have been forced to evacuate their homes. There's more than 20,000 of them in British Columbia who have faced that reality over the last week. Lots of vacuums when it comes, or a big vacuum when it comes to information. People wondering when they're going to be able to find out their home or return. So we'll talk to Eric about that. We'll go one-on-one with Drew Dilkins, the mayor of Windsor, Ontario. The Gordie Howe Bridge. Remember that thing we talked about all the time a few weeks ago? Well, it's open now. How is it working? We've had reports of lineups. We've had reports of tons of people crossing it by foot and by bike. We'll talk a little bit about what the bridge signifies when it comes to the relationship between Canada and the United States. And we'll wrap things up with Dan Riskin, our science and technology expert. We're talking how if you exercise together, your marriage might be happier. And about my favorites, the ancient Greeks, and the fact that they had rings made of meteorites. What does that tell us? Talk to Dan about that.
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0: Just a few moments ago, talking to our own Mike LeCouture live for us in Washington, D.C., a few hours ahead, 3 hours ahead, 4 hours ahead, I should say, of a meeting that's about to take place between the Canadian minister in charge of the negotiations with the United States, Dominic LeBlanc, and his counterpart, USTR Jameson Greer. On the table, we have been able to ascertain from various different reports this week, is the framework of some sort of agreement that would see some kind of reduction in sectoral tariffs that have been very, very punishing, rather, to a number of sectors, and Canada backing off things like counter tariffs and American booze being banned from Canadian shelves. We don't know much more than that. I want to qualify. Bloomberg reporting that Donald Trump has not even been briefed on the framework of this deal quite yet. But if the prospect of a tariff reduction, not elimination, exists, I think it's an interesting conversation to have with sectors that have been subject to these very punishing tariffs. What is sustainable? Is there a level that is still sustainable? And what is a good deal to them? One of the sectors that we perhaps maybe, you know, depending on the politician, hear less about, particularly in central Canada, is definitely the forestry sector. Softwood lumber has been subject to tariffs long before Donald Trump, but even more punishing tariffs since Trump has come into office. To help us understand what the sector is going through and what they would like to see out of negotiations, Derek Nyber is CEO of the Forest Products Association of Canada. He's live on the line right now. Hi, Derek. Good to welcome you to the program. Thank you very much for making the time.
2: Thanks, Vashi.
0: If I could start off before asking about kind of a look ahead, just like if you could describe sort of what the sector is subject to right now, the impact, like what are the tariffs that you face and the impact of them?
2: Yeah, as you said, we're the OG on this tariff duty stuff, right? Like we've had many iterations of the softwood lumber dispute. And we've been in a dispute since 2017. And right now, our softwood lumber duties alone are at 35%. So that's just on softwood shipments to the U.S. at 35. Then we had the Section 232 tariffs, which added 10% onto lumber. So that brings lumber to 45 right now. And then we had the kitchen cabinets and wood upholstered furniture getting hit with a 232 at 25%. And then the more recent Section 338 hit our paper categories, our fiberboard, veneer plants, and that's about, you know, $3 to $4 billion of product getting hit with a 50% proposed tariff. So it's a lot of exposure in our sector. And, you know, the other thing, too, is our sector has more employees than steel, aluminum and auto combined, which is often something I think people maybe don't realize.
0: And how dependent, and I imagine it depends on different, you know, it's different for different aspects of the sector, but how dependent is it on the U.S. as a market? Like how exposed to the U.S. is it?
2: Yeah, I think, you know, significantly lumber, it's 90% of our exports go to the United States. And it's not just easy to put a commodity like lumber on a ship and start sending it around the world. Not when you're selling $8 billion worth of lumber to the U.S. every year. And what's really interesting in this, too, is we've seen, you know, on lumber specifically, a real erosion of our sales into the U.S. because of the combined duty and tariff being at 45%. So for the first half of 2026, our exports were down 12%. But the interesting thing about that is, unlike the Trump move to onshore and support American manufacturing, it's not been American manufacturers and lumber producers that have made up that gap. It's mainly Europeans. And so that tells us two things. You know, that the U.S. industry does not have the capacity to address their own need. And this is at a lull in the market. So when things really get going in housing in the U.S., that's going to be a challenge for them. And then there's just the unfairness. You know, the Europeans are facing a 15% tariff on their products while we're facing 45%.
0: So that brings me to a question about what's happening right now. In essentially this idea that what they're negotiating for is a reduction, not elimination, but reduction in tariffs. If the Canadian industry was subject to something similar to the European one, would that have a tangible impact in a positive sense, do you think, for the industry?
2: It wouldn't, because we've got that softwood lumber duty as a starting point at 35. Now the difference between the softwood lumber duties and the tariffs that we're facing is that lumber duty is on a clear continuum based on trade law in the courts. And so the money, and we have $10 billion on deposit from over the last 8-9 years during the softwood lumber dispute. But that money does not belong to Donald Trump. Like the tariff dollars, there is a process that softwood lumber dispute will go through, and we are expecting the 35 base tariff to likely go down to 25 this October. But the challenge for us as an industry, and what I'm seeing as really creating uncertainty and holding back investment in Canada, is that uncertainty around that stroke of the pen risk. The 232s, the 338s, the 301s that could just be slapped on at any moment. It's really, really important for us in this negotiation that risk goes away.
0: So where do you think things are at? Like, what kind of engagement has there been with you with the sector? And I ask because, and this could be like a bias of Central Canada and reporters in Central Canada, right? But in general, we hear a lot about steel, aluminum, and autos. There isn't as much when the negotiating team is revealing anything, which is very infrequently, but still, there isn't a ton that they're talking about forestry products. So what can you tell us about what you've been able to ascertain?
2: Yeah, and if you're in Pembroke or Elk Lake or Thunder Bay or Dryden, this is top of mind.
0: For
2: so,
0: sure.
2: But you're right. We do kind of get overtaken by the focus on steel and autos. Where things are at, I'm reading what you're reading. What I will say is we cannot complain about the level of engagement and customer service we have received from Minister LeBlanc and the negotiators. There's been regular contact back and forth over the last many, many weeks on this. So they know where we stand and how important this is to us. I think we're also pleased to see premiers like Premier Eby in British Columbia, Premier Frechette in Quebec recently talking about getting a deal on forest products and lumber is going to be key to getting booze back on the shelf in those provinces. I think we're all waiting right now. We're reading the same reports you're reading and hearing about what's going on there. And I think it's going to take a couple more days before we see where the truth is lying.
0: And could you talk a little bit for people who are maybe outside of Quebec or BC, where these industries are so significant, New Brunswick, where it's also really significant, who are listening now, about sort of the industry and its significance to the greater Canadian economy?
2: Yeah, it's almost 200,000 full-time jobs, and the spinoff effect of those jobs is another couple hundred thousand jobs. And I think where the politics of forestry, if you will, where it really matters is that those jobs are spread across some 300 communities across the country. So we're pervasive. When Hamilton or Sault Ste. Marie or Oshawa gets hit with a closure, it's thousands of people. And when we get hit with closure, it's a few hundred people, but we've got hundreds of communities depending on the sector. So that's a bit of the difference in terms of the profile. I think the government understands that. I think the response, we're also talking about this being an opportunity to look inward. how are we fixing the regulatory mess of federal and provincial regs tripping over each other, which are also holding back competitiveness? How do we address rail costs and infrastructure challenges where I'm hearing from some mills in northern Alberta that it's costing seven times to get to the port of Vancouver than it does to get across the Pacific Ocean to China. So there's an opportunity here also to control what we can control and get serious about the domestic challenges that our own goals that we've been scoring on ourselves here for years, at the same time as we work through the negotiation with the U.S.
0: I'm going to leave it on that note. I'm out of time. Thanks for your time, Derek. Really appreciate it.
2: Thanks, Ashley.
0: Thank you. Derek Nivor is CEO of the Forest Products Association of Canada.
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0: Back to our top story this afternoon, which is most certainly the wildfires in British Columbia. That province remains under a state of emergency. More than 20,000 people are under an evacuation order in the Okanagan region. Another 10,000 people have received evacuation alerts, essentially meaning that if they do get that order, they have to be ready to leave at a moment's notice. Eric Thompson is in the Regional Emergency Operations Center in Penticton and live with us on the line right now. Hi, Eric. Thank you so much for making the time.
14: Hey, thank you very much. It's nice to be here.
0: I know it's an incredibly busy time for you, so I certainly do appreciate you carving out a window for us and for our listeners. What, in particular, if I could start with the status of the Bald Range Fire, the big fire that exploded on Friday. What is the latest information you can share with our listeners about the status of that fire?
14: Well, BC Wildfire is the lead agency, so the specifics of the fire would have to come from them. But I have done what many other people have done, is I go to the BC Wildfire website and just check and see what the latest is. And I haven't checked that, but I'm going to check it right now. But what I can tell you is it really is very, very volatile. And as you know, it's a huge fire. And the problem, I think, right now for people is that there's a lot of unknown. You know, because it's such an active wildfire and we have such dry conditions here right now, that it's very difficult to give people an idea until we get updates. We've asked BC Wildfire to join us today at approximately 2, and I'm sure you and your colleagues have been speaking with them as well. Those updates I find are really good because they give you the real-time situational report on where that fire is at.
0: And what is the priority for the Emergency Operations Center right now? Like, what are you guys dealing with?
14: Well, our priority is the priority of people who are on evacuation order and alert, especially order, people who want to go home. And we're very much hearing from those people, as you can imagine. They want to know what's going on, when they can get home. So you probably know we have this live stream going on, but we're also using the regular channels, which is, you know, our website. And the bottom line is people just want to know when they can go home. And I won't get into the details because it'll take a while, but basically for the safety of anyone to get in there, there's so many factors. One of them is that the fire is still active and threatening in some areas where it isn't. And then throughout the whole region, the other issues are, is there water, which right now there isn't. There is a boil. I think it's a do not consume order. There's utilities, there's poles that are burned that are not safe. So there's a lot going on before people can get in. And even for temporary access permits, that's been happening. People have to go in for many different reasons. So we're trying to, what we call, triage that. But yeah, there's a lot of moving parts, and I don't want to stress people out. I want them to know that there are plans in place and they're being followed. Where people can help is to follow the process and appreciate that there's a lot being done, and it doesn't happen immediately.
0: I was going to say, like, it must not be a small endeavor to try and, I mean, 20,000 people is a lot of people. What kind of endeavor is it to try and, I guess, in an organized way, enable them to be able to leave, first of all, but then also if they have to remain out of that area for days upon days, and you know, we've covered many different fires in different parts of the country, it can be longer than that in some cases. Yeah. Like, what kind of an endeavor is it to try and organize all that?
14: Well, I think one of the challenges first was when this fire broke out, there was a tactical evacuation where you had RCMP and search and rescue going in to tell people that they're in danger, they have to leave. A lot of them already knew that and were already trying to leave, but then people got trapped. So then The decision was made later that night on Friday to Friday, that would have been August 7th, to put all of the district of Summerland, where I live, on evacuation order. So now you've got several thousand more people late at night that have to leave the area. Some chose to stay behind, plus the electoral areas, plus, you know, it continues on. And we have other people in the area as well, Penticton Indian Band and Electoral Area I. So it's just a big group of people, like you said, 20,000. So now there's pockets where it looks like, okay, that might be safe to bring people in. But if it's not the fire that could be potentially threatening, it's all those other issues, right? It's the, you know, the things that go along with that. Now, I can switch gears if you don't mind for a moment. You're connected to CTV, I believe.
0: I am. Yeah, we are.
14: Probably. Yeah. Sorry. I'm stating the obvious.
0: No, not at all.
14: You probably know, you may have heard, I talked to your colleague, Andrew Johnson, and he told me about this black sludge that's on the lake, mm-hmm. and it's wildfire debris and ash could be the cause. And residents are advised right now to stay out of the lake, Okanagan Lake. Interior Health is aware. They're investigating the situation. We'll have more information as it becomes available, as we get it from Interior Health. But basically, it's a black sludge that's along the lake. And Andrew sent me a couple of video clips of it, and other people are likely posting it on social media. It looks unpleasant.
0: Okay, well, good to have that information. I appreciate that. Thank you very much. I'll switch gears really briefly, too, if that's sure. Okay. And do correct me if I'm wrong, but everything I've read is that you were among those who had to evacuate.
14: Yeah, I did have to. I was mentioning that second wave of people. Yeah. And I want to preface this by saying that my situation was not anything like people who I know directly and others who were literally driving through flames. When I had to leave my home, there were no flames nearby, but there was ash falling down. It was extremely smoky. It was late at night. And that was, for me, a difficult time because I had to stop what I was doing here, go home, take care of my family, pets, make a plan what I was going to take, knock on my neighbor's door. And then I live streamed a portion of it only because I talked to our emergency operations center director and said, you know, I abruptly left. And I don't think that's going to provide people with any kind of calm or, you know, I should maybe go on and just remind people that we'll get through this. I'm driving out in an orderly fashion along with my neighbors and you know, we'll be okay. And then I went to bed and I thought that was not a great live stream because it probably looked a bit choppy. Anyway, and then of course
0: everyone watched it.
14: Yeah, which I didn't intend to.
0: I know.
14: Just thought for anybody who was watching, maybe it'll provide some comfort. Reminders basically. And yeah.
0: Well, that's actually the context I wanted to ask you about it in, is because what did strike me is your ability to remain calm. And I know that, like, it's part of your job, and obviously you're armed with a lot of information that maybe not everyone has at their fingertips. But I do think for people listening who are enduring this right now, and certainly those whom we've interviewed, it isn't the easiest thing to remain calm. Lots of them do it for their kids, for example, or, you know, whatever it may be. But I'm wondering if you have any sort of thing that you can share with people who are listening about what has helped you remain calm in this very unnerving, to say the least, situation.
14: Yeah. So I have our live stream up right now and they can't hear you. So I'm just going to paraphrase that. Simply, what's helping me keep calm and what I would focus on, having information is helpful. And I had information that other people had, which is we've got a big fire and it's dangerous. People are in place to try and keep everyone safe. But what I needed to do was have a plan myself. And that's what I thought of it. And I knew also that I had to remain calm for my family. It's a very strange situation. I have young children. They were all sleeping. My wife and I were packing stuff up and putting it in two different vehicles, gathering the dogs and pets, and you just kind of stay on focused on the task at hand. And remember, you have to be calm. And then when we woke the children up, luckily for me, my children have seen this kind of thing and they know that's what I do for a living. So they weren't really surprised by it. But I had to explain to them that it's okay. And this is what we're doing, and this is our plan. And I think that's for anyone who's on evacuation order, that's what will give them comfort is, do you actually have a plan? You're in charge of keeping us safe. And if we're panicking and we don't have a plan, which is not the case, then yeah, that's going to make people stressed. And having a plan takes away the stress.
0: Generally in life, but most specifically, I would say in that situation that you describe. And I'm not sure if don't feel like you have to answer. Do you know what's happened to your house?
14: To the best of my knowledge, it's fine.
0: Oh, that's wonderful. I'm glad to hear that.
14: I left being prepared that it wasn't going to happen. that it wasn't going to be there. And that's for me, I didn't like that. I have memorabilia and things that I keep. I loaded it all in my truck, a lot of it. And the children's memorabilia and just things I thought I wouldn't want to be without. But then I also started triaging, thinking, no, I can't start worrying about these things. I just want to, you know, obviously. And we were safe, which was nice. I know we had time. But the idea was when an order happens, even if the flames aren't outside the door, they're asking you to leave for a reason. And then you start seeing ash falling down and everybody starting to drive out toward the highway. You think, oh, I better, you know, we have to make this quick.
0: Makes sense. Okay, Eric, I appreciate you making time for the conversation. Thank you so much.
14: Thank you. And I really enjoy your work, by the way, on television. Aww, I just wanted to say that.
0: That's so kind. Means a lot. Thanks for that. Thanks so much for making the time as well. Thank you, Eric. Eric Thompson is in the Regional Emergency Operations Center in Penticton, my part.
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1: We continue our discussion right now about kind of what's going on between Canada and the United States. There's politics, there's policy, there's negotiations occurring just a few hours from now, 3 hours, in fact, when the minister in charge of the trade file, Dominic Lebon, will meet with his counterpart, his U.S. counterpart, Jameson Greer, the USTR. That will happen in Washington, D.C., and we'll certainly keep you abreast of any details that emerge from that meeting. It was just a few weeks ago, though, that we were very focused on the Gordie Howe bridge saga. Will it open? Will it not open? It ultimately did end up opening, and politicians on both sides of the border have visited the bridge, are celebrating the fact that it's opening. One of those politicians is the mayor of Windsor, Drew Dilkins, and he's with us live on the line right now. Hi, Mayor Dilkins. Pleasure to welcome you to the show.
2: Thanks for having me, Vashi.
1: I appreciate you making the time. So I was thinking to have you on because I saw Senator Slotkin post that she had met with you and that she had been there at the bridge and, you know, sort of speak positively about progress and sort of the relationship more largely. What is your impression of how the bridge is being received, you know, by your counterparts in the U.S. right now?
2: Well, I think everyone is just delighted that it's open. I mean, this was built, obviously, to make sure that we had redundancy in our border crossings in the region because we are home to the busiest land commercial border crossing between the United States and Canada. More than a quarter of all of our trade crosses here between Windsor and Detroit. And so there was a need for redundancy for safety in that supply chain, you know, crossing. But also looking forward and saying we expect trade to increase. How do we make sure we have enough road capacity to handle the increase in trade? And so it was the 25-year journey, and you know, despite the fact that Donald Trump's his attack on Canada was sort of aimed at this bridge since February, a pathway was found to see it open, and there's a sigh of relief on both sides of the border that it is open.
1: In what about you? Like, I remember you know during all of this, you were pretty vocal about the positioning Canada should take, and you know, not giving in a lot to Trump. I think that when I listened to in other interviews with you, your perception of what was agreed at was not sort of a massive concession. How do you think we came out of this?
2: Well, listen, I was the first one to say, don't do a bad deal. Mm-hmm. Like, we'll be fine here. This bridge has taken 25 years from the start of the conversation until it was ready to open. Don't worry about us here. We'll manage in the short term. But I also understand that there's a cost to open it and a cost to keep it closed. And when you have a bridge, whether there's one car a day or 10,000 cars a day, you still have all of the overhead and maintenance costs and staffing costs, but you wouldn't have any of the benefit of any of the revenue. And so, you know, I don't know all of the details that the prime minister agreed to with President Trump. What I'm reading and sort of parsing through the conversation and what I'm hearing is that, and what I understand on the ground is that I expect there to be very little revenue flowing to this mysterious economic development organization in Michigan for the first many years. I mean, there is going to be a lot of payback, a lot of operating costs. There's going to be a transition and a transfer of traffic, you know, that will have to normalize over time. Right now, everyone's trying it because it's exciting and it's new and it's interesting. We have to see where that traffic flow goes to get a better understanding of what the revenue streams look like against the operating costs, which undoubtedly will be somewhat high.
1: Yeah, I wanted to ask you a little bit about how things are going. Now it's been open for a few weeks. Like, you know, there have been some lines, there's some, you know, kinks to work out. Certainly there's very advanced technology for the border services to use at various points. Like, what stands out to you? What do we need to know about the way it's working?
2: I think nothing unexpected in terms of just everyone figuring out where the connections are and how to best navigate. And on the customs side and the customs and border patrol side on the U.S. end is just making sure that the right staffing is there at the right times. Again, everyone's figuring out what those volumes are like at what time of day as people start to shift their patterns to take the crossing that best suits their needs based on their destination. And so it's a bit of a guessing game in the beginning, but it won't take probably more than, I would say, 6 months before you have a real good handle on where the staffing needs to be and when, and then things will get a little smoother from there. We're definitely seeing a decrease in truck traffic on Huron Church Road, which is the municipal roadway that connects the 401 to the Ambassador Bridge. And so we're kind of happy about that because that road certainly takes a beating each and every day. And, you know, things are sort of just, you know, they're figuring themselves out in the first few weeks here, but nothing unexpected. But I can tell you where there's been great excitement on both sides of the border is being able to cross by foot or by bicycle. And I can't tell you the thousands and thousands of people that are crossing between
1: the
2: two countries.
1: Have you done it?
2: I walked to the middle and I met the mayor of Detroit in the middle.
1: Awesome.
2: And it was a lot of fun to walk up. But while I was there, I'll tell you, I bet you 1,000 people went by me in both directions while we were up there for the better part of an hour. It was unbelievable, the number of folks trying the Gordie Howe Bridge. And then, of course, we're the beneficiary on the Windsor side of lots of visitation and people stopping at the bars and the restaurants to have a drink or a bite to eat. And on the Detroit side, they're seeing the same thing.
1: What do you think that says about kind of the moment we're at, right? Like there's this great sort of debate or conversation about how permanent or not the way the relationship is right now is how deeply it will permeate, for example, like generations or actual populations versus just the political ruling class. Like what do you think what you just described says?
2: It really is a great question. And it speaks to, you know, when you cross a border crossing, if I cross the Gordie Howe Bridge in my car, it's very, I'll just say impersonal, right? I get on from one highway to the next and I'm off. When you're crossing on foot with your family or by bicycle, it's a far more personal connection. I mean, you're saying hi to people as they're walking by, and there's a different tenor and spirit when people are walking or riding their bike. And I think that that really speaks to the true spirit between Windsor and Detroit. Like we have been friends for, gosh, like 200 years here. And one man in the White House, yeah, it's causing us some difficulty and some friction and lots of anger. But this personal connection that we've had with our friends in Detroit transcends anything that Donald Trump can do to us. And anything bluster that he comes out with of the day and Truth Social post of the day, it speaks to the human connection that exists between people who've been great friends for 200 years. And it feels so good because we're so close, Windsor and Detroit, the two closest urban areas on either side of the U.S.-Canada border, we have a much different relationship than a lot of other communities do with the United States, just because they're literally, like I've always said, if you come to my office, Vashi, we could be at my favorite Thai restaurant in Detroit in nine minutes door to door with a Nexus card.
1: Yeah,
2: it's that close.
1: I don't know if I've ever mentioned it on air, but my dad went to University of Windsor for law school. And I grew up with like being regaled by story after story that involved like almost every weekend, a trip to Detroit or back and forth, like all the friends. And then even as we grew up, we would go to Detroit to meet friends that he had made there that became family friends and stuff. So you're right to describe it in the way you did. And this is like 60 years ago that he was there living that kind of life.
2: And the communities have only grown. So Detroit for us is our backyard. People have often said, Drew, why did you stay in Windsor? Why didn't you move to Toronto? I said, I've got the best of the safe Canadian city, 250,000 people. And when I want major sports, dining, entertainment, Taylor Swift or Rush, they're all coming through Detroit and I can be there in 15 minutes from my house. And so I've got sort of the best of both worlds living here. And it's just nice to have that connection back where people are coming over from Detroit. Windsorites are visiting again. And it just feels a lot more personal. And it's a good feeling. Everyone's happy to cross the Gordie Howe Bridge. And so that feels really good, despite, you know, the friction we've experienced in the last year and a half here.
1: I got just a minute left for one question on that friction, just because these negotiations are going on. The auto sector is so crucial in Windsor, in the Windsor and Detroit area. How worried are you that some level of tariffs persist? And do you think a reduction in them would be a help?
2: Well, I think we should still be striving to increase the amount of North American content that's considered duty-free under USMCA or CUSMA. That's probably in our own continental best interest. I understand the United States doesn't want to be seen to be, you know, they don't want to give on that they want some amount of tariff on every country that they deal with. And I suspect that the best practice here would be our team making sure that the OEMs are well involved in the negotiations to make sure that they could sustain whatever is agreed to for the remaining term of Donald Trump.
1: Okay, Mayor Dilkins, I'll leave it on that note. Really appreciate you making the time for the conversation.
2: Nice to chat with you. Thank you.
1: Thank you. Drew Dilkins is the mayor of Windsor, talking there about the opening of the Gordie Howe Bridge and how things are going.
0: This is the Vashi Cavello Show on the iHeartRadio Talk Network.
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0: Dan is CTV science and technology specialist. He's with us live right now. Hi, Dan.
1: Live from New York, in fact.
0: Are you?
1: I really am. Oh, I'm in New York. I'm doing a shoot.
0: Oh, and you're squeezing us in on your trip?
1: Well, you're so my priority. It's I'm doing a show for the History Channel. So I've just stepped out of the studio to talk with Vashi Capellos. I'm like, everybody, stand down. I'm talking to
0: like,
1: Vashi Capellos.
0: Yeah. Why are you? So you're doing a show. That's very cool. What part of New York are you in right now?
1: I am near Grand Central Station in the A&E building. So it's very cool. I have not seen any celebrities yet, but I will keep my eyes peeled.
0: Okay, that's really cool. So let's start off with our studies. Working out together, as usual, anything to do with a marriage being hard and difficult and me being terrible at it jumps out at me. So working out together boosts marriage health. Why is that, Dan?
1: I had the same reaction. I was like, darn it. I should be doing this. So this is married couples, young married couples. So like in their early 20s is a survey. So it's a correlation, not a causation.
0: Who gets married in their 20s anymore? But anyway, continue.
1: Oh, I know. Well, yeah. So they're young couples and it basically surveyed them for how much exercise they're getting by themselves or how much exercise they're getting together and then how happy they are in the relationship. And basically what they find is that people getting exercise on their own tend to be happy in the relationship to start with. So that's a great start. But those who are getting their exercise with their partner are getting a boost even beyond that. So you're getting more of a return on your investment of exercise, so to speak. And so they're happier with the relationship. They're happier overall. They're more satisfied with the relationship. And it doesn't have to be, it could be lifting weights. It could be cardio, but it also could just be walking together. That apparently was one of the categories that counted as getting exercise with your partner. And I can get behind, no problem. I don't mind going for a walk with my partner, but she's a runner and I cannot come even close to keeping up with her when it comes to running. And so I'm kind of terrified by the findings of this study because I don't think I could do it.
0: Okay, but how, did they take into account the fact that if you are kind of young and married, it's like assessing assessing happiness might be a different type of assessment than like 30 years later?
1: Totally. Right. So what works when you're in your 20s might not be the key to happiness after you're getting sick of each other after 40 years or whatever it is.
0: Exactly.
1: It might be that there are other keys to that kind of thing. And, you know, it might be that, it's a correlation and not a causation. So it's maybe people that are just really into this relationship are like, oh, I can't be away from you while I go for a run. Will you come for a run with me? Yeah. And then they go running together. And so you'd have the reverse
0: correlation.
1: Describe
0: my nightmare there in many different ways.
1: Exactly. Yeah, so. Exactly. So yeah, again, I'm looking for ways that I don't have to completely believe everything it says. It was also a pretty subtle difference. It was significantly, it's statistically significant, but subtle. And so if you're not exercising with your partner, you don't have to like change your life to jump behind this. But all things being equal, especially for young couples, exercising together does seem to be correlated with overall more happiness in the relationship. So it might just be a good habit to get into.
0: Yeah, I feel like we've talked about a lot of studies that show it's pretty like established that like if you are exercising, it does help with your overall mood or happiness.
1: Yeah. I mean, people talk about how, like, if there were a pill you could take that did all the things that exercise did, people would kill for it, right? Like, they would be like, I'll do anything to get, I mean, it keeps you younger. It keeps you, gives you muscle. It gives you, you lose weight. You're happier. You get these endorphins. It's correlated with all these diseases decreasing. Like, it is the miracle drug. It's just, all you have to do is get off your butt, go for a run for half an hour every day or whatever it is. And that just is overwhelming for most of us, and myself included. Like, I exercise far less than I wish I did. Yeah, when you think about it, it's pretty obvious that it's the right thing to do.
0: Okay, well, on to the next. Ancient Greeks, God bless my ancestors. I do love my Greeks.
1: You love a Greek story.
0: Who are essentially the founders of Western civilization. That part I added myself, but thank you to them. They wore rings. and democracy, a whole bunch of wonderful things that we enjoy.
1: Yeah, and how's
0: in
1: modern
0: day society.
1: They could have done a better job setting us up.
0: I mean, well, we're not in charge of enforcing it. We just invented it, for God's sakes. Yeah.
1: Okay.
0: So they wore rings made of meteorites.
1: Yeah, this I love. I mean, so I've seen stories about ancient Egyptians having daggers made from meteorites. But if you go back, like before smelting was invented, like before they could make a fire hot enough to start melting metals down and making alloys and stuff like this, like iron was not a very easy material to come by. And one of the places that it comes from is the sky, because when meteorites fall from the sky, I guess they're meteors until they hit the ground and then they become meteorites. You get this sort of like this great source of iron. And so what they did for this study is they went back and they looked at a whole bunch of artifacts that are in museum collections already. They looked at, I think it was something like 90 different artifacts across 33 museums. And what they did is they tested the nickel content of the iron. Of the iron artifacts, because nickel shows up in huge amounts in meteorites. In fact, Sudbury, which is famous for its nickel deposits, those are there because there was a giant meteor that hit a long, long time ago, and that's where it all came from, and that's what gets mined out of Sudbury. So nickel in high concentrations with iron is an indication of where that came from. And so they looked through all these artifacts, and they found 13 of them that had a high level of nickel in with the iron. But what's really interesting is that every single one of those was made into a ring. None of them were made into other kinds of jewelry or artifacts. They were all rings. And so you've got these 13, nine they're definitely sure about. Four of them, they're a little bit unsure just based on the level of nickel. But nine of these were made from iron that must have come from a rock that they found maybe in the desert that came from the sky. Now, did they know it was from the sky? Did they think it was just a weird deposit? That's unclear, but it's just really cool that that's where they made their way to.
0: And why were they made into rings? Do we know?
1: Right. I mean, why weren't they made into other things? And yeah. So what is the magic behind those? Did they understand that there was something fundamentally different about the origins of these particular things? And then, I mean, like the fact that there's this dagger, I forget which pharaoh it's buried with, but there is a dagger from ancient Egypt that's also made from meteoric iron. And I love the idea of, I mean, like these are basically rings from space. I mean, it's something like from a Marvel movie that they have rings that come from space, that they weren't shaped like rings when they arrived. They had to be made into rings. But it's just real. I just really want to know if they understood the significance of that. Did they understand the connection between meteorites and shooting stars? Did they understand the idea that there were rocks in space? I mean, I really wish I could go back and just ask a million questions about what they believed, but certainly they were considered special enough that they went into this jewelry.
0: Maybe there's some sort of like teleporter that could have me close my eyes and speak to my ancestors, and then I can control the answers.
1: I would love it. Enough questions about democracy. Tell me about your jewelry.
0: Tell me about the rings. Yeah. The rings. Don't tell me they were from marriage. No, I'm kidding. Thanks.
1: Yeah, exactly.
0: Thanks, Dan. Have a great time in New York.
1: I will. All right, we'll talk to you soon. Thanks so much.
0: Dan Riskin is CTV's science and technology specialist here this week with Talk Science to Me.
2: Thank you for listening to the best of the Vashti Capello Show, Canada's top political voices, sharp analysis, and the stories that shape the week. Hosted by CTV chief political correspondent and award-winning journalist, Vashti Capello. The National Newsroom of the Canadian Press. I'm Don Mitchell. There are just days left for Canadian officials to mitigate a U.S. executive order that's set to impose 50% tariffs on a range of Canadian goods starting Wednesday. Trade talks intensified with their American counterparts in recent weeks, but still not much to show for it, with Trade Representative Jameson Greer saying yesterday in Iowa talks are constructive, but giving no sign that a deal might emerge. Yesterday, U.S. Republican Senator Chuck Grassley weighed in on the situation.
3: I think it's a wake-up call for Canada to make some changes.
2: Iowa's Grassley said there's nothing wrong with Canada and the U.S. having tough negotiations, but they can't be allowed to undermine

0: pitting the province's five main parties against each other after 8 years under the CAQ. Lisa Laporte, The Canadian Press.
1: In BC, some wildfire evacuees continue to return to their homes this weekend as emergency officials downgrade evacuation alerts around the community of Clinton. Mayor Roland Stankey said in a YouTube post that people should brace themselves for a community that has been profoundly affected with services limited or unavailable. Evacuation orders for parts of Summerlin and Peachland on the shores of Okanagan Lake are slowly starting to lift about a week after the Bald Range fire forced the evacuation of more than 20,000 people. A re-entry guide says some homes and properties don't have power, and the district is still under a boil water notice with water restrictions. Officials say Tropical Storm Lala is now a Category 1 hurricane and nearing Hawaii's Big Island. ABC News meteorologist Leslie Lopez says the storm is packing plenty of rain.
2: This is going to move out towards the west, farther out towards the west over the next few days. 24 inches of rain possible. I mean, that's incredible amount of rain. Over a foot of rain, 2 feet of rain as we're heading into the Hilo side of the island. About a foot of rain as we're getting a little bit closer to the center of the island. And then you're getting up towards Honolulu, 4 to 6 inches of rain possible out of that.
1: If Lala makes landfall as a hurricane, it would be the first to do so there in 155 years. And 11 people were reportedly killed during Israeli strikes on southern Lebanon today. It marks the deadliest attack since a truce with Hezbollah began in June. Lebanese Prime Minister Nawaf Salam criticized the new airstrikes, calling for an end to the escalation. Israel's military said the strikes targeted Hezbollah infrastructure. This is the Canadian Press. In sports, Alex Palou had the fastest time in the first practice session at the Ontario Honda Dealers Indy in Markham. The second practice session goes this afternoon local time with qualifying this evening. Organizers had to cancel the first day of track sessions because the course was not completed in time. It's the first year Markham has hosted the race after it was moved from Toronto's Exhibition Place, where it had been held since its inaugural running in 1986. In Major League Baseball, the Toronto Blue Jays have placed first baseman Vladimir Guerrero Jr. on the 7-day injured list with a concussion. Guerrero left yesterday's 3-1 win over the New York Yankees after taking a knee to the head in the 6th inning. Meanwhile, the Jays are on the field right now with the visiting New York Yankees. Jays starter Braden Fisher already out of the game, only going one inning before replaced by Ricky Tiedemann. And in Major League Soccer, two of three Canadian teams are in action tonight, with Toronto FC hosting the New England Revolution and CF Montreal at home to DC United. From the Canadian Press, I'm Don Mitchell.

0: Canada. 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
1: Welcome back to the program. Glad to have you along for the ride on this Saturday. We're already halfway through August. I was just looking at the calendar today. It's the 15th of August, man. This summer has just zipped by. As you heard Dwayne a couple of segments ago talking about getting your kids mentally ready to go back to school, I always wonder who appreciates that time slot more. You know, the last week of August, the first week of September, when the kids finally go back, they meet their new friends. Maybe the cute girl is in class, not speaking from experience, and off they go. And then you get to come home, and there's a little gentle reprieve, isn't it? Because they're either doing some post-class sports, or they're doing their homework, and finally you get to sit down and say, man, that summer was a lot. But one of the things that I have enjoyed over the past couple of weeks is watching this resurgence of the Toronto Blue Jays. My dad is a rabid baseball fan, and my mom, of course, has loved baseball a long time, and they are actually in Toronto this week. They watched the Red Sox a couple of nights ago, and then yesterday they watched the Blue Jays with a 3-1 victory over the dreaded New York Yankees. The Blue Jays are one game out of a playoff spot right now, and there's about 40 games to go in the season, give or take a couple here. I would like to think a couple of weeks ago that everybody in this country left this team for dead. They were scuffling. Vladdy couldn't hit a ball out of Rogers Center if you set him up in center field. There was just nothing going right for this team. Trade deadline came and went, and all of a sudden the Blue Jays got hot. And that is where I want to. And again, I'll try not to make this a sports show, but sometimes people forget, the average fan, myself included, that the trade deadline is a really tough time for an organization and for a player specifically, especially if your name is swirling about in the trade winds. So you take a player like Kevin Gausman, you take a player like Dalton Varsho, now with the Astros, and

0: all of these different players who are wondering, is their name going to get called? Will it get called a week before the trade deadline? Will it get called 3 hours before the trade deadline's done? And all of this uncertainty just kind of floats around. And up until about, gosh, a week and a half ago, this season just couldn't get on the tracks. There was just nothing that was going the ways of the Blue Jays. They were snake bitten. And you get past this trade deadline and finally, okay, there's a couple of players that leave and they're good friends and you wish them well. You'll catch up with them in the offseason. A couple of players come in, you shake their hands, you get to know them and off you go. Well, I actually think the Blue Jays, and this is with all due respect to the players that left this organization because they are rock stars, especially Kevin Gausman, who bled Toronto blue, I might add. I actually think the Blue Jays are a better team. And a lot of the teams around them that were kind of scuffling as well continue to scuffle. Seattle's on the ropes. Detroit's on the ropes. Detroit traded their ace to the Dodgers and Tarek Skubal. The Twins are on the ropes. So we looked a week or so ago and said, well, how are the Blue Jays going to make up six games and leap over these 5 to 6 teams? Well, guess what? Those teams around them are all doing terrible right now. The team that's doing good is Toronto. So they have somehow reemerged in this conversation, wake up this morning, getting ready to play the Yankees again at Rogers Center, one game back of the final wild card spot. Now, they're not going to win the division. That's gone. Tampa Bay is going to take it and run. But there is potential for three American League East teams to claim all three of the available wild card spots in the American League. It's never been done before. It's never been done where you would see the Red Sox, the Yankees, and the Blue Jays, 1, 2, 3, all the way through. Now, you got that dirty play-in series, which is brutal, and there's a couple of tripwire games. But when you think about it, the Blue Jays at the front end of the rotation, and I won't spend much more time on this, they're pretty damn good. Like, you look at their front three in their rotation with the acquisition of Jose Soriano, and they're in a three-game series, or dare I say a shorter series, a very formidable foe, like Sex Panther in the movie Anchorman. So, I don't know. Color me a believer that all of a sudden the Blue Jays are back. Now, again, there's an old saying in football, if I could switch to a different sport, sometimes the toughest runs are the ones that simply get you back to the line of scrimmage. And the Blue Jays have used a lot of energy just to get back into the conversation. But now they're back in the conversation. And this is a team that right now, I don't think there's a lot of, you know, clubs in the American League that would want to have to deal with in the first round of the playoffs, because they're still a good team. And if they could get Vladimir Guerrero Jr. going, and I don't know how you do it because there's only 40 games left, but if they could get that bat swinging, there's a chance, which is really cool, because 2 weeks ago I would have said this team is building for 2027 and beyond. Remember, we were all sitting around, tear it down. Sports is crazy. It is just, it's part of the reason you love it, right? Okay, I do have to get to something a little more serious, because this was not a one-off. Well, a couple of months ago, it was a one-off. Do you know in the past 3 months, there have been now 5 earthquakes around the world with a magnitude of 7 or higher? And this is all along the Pacific Ring of Fire and into northern South America. So let's take you back to June the 7th in the Philippines, just off of Mindanao. They had a 7.8 on the Richter scale earthquake. It was the strongest quake of 2026. And they had a tsunami alert. They had violent shaking and millions in repairs. Flash forward 2 weeks later in Venezuela, this one 7.5, and then right on the heels of it, another rocker at 7.2, a deadly double earthquake. This one off of northern Venezuela, and that one was shallow. It was near coastal events that caused thousands of deaths. We don't talk about this one enough, not nearly enough, because the widespread damage is something that they are still to this conversation. And again, we're in the middle of August. This is 2 months ago. They are still digging through the rubble. A month later in Mexico, there was another one that was 7.3. Last week, not even last week, 4 days ago in Colombia, a 7.4, a very deep inland quake in western Colombia, killed hundreds. Their search and rescue is still ongoing. And then yesterday in Indonesia, a shallow offshore quake collapses buildings. This was a 7.7. They triggered a brief tsunami warning. It has already killed 20 people. They, too, are digging out of the rumble. So the question, you're saying, okay, well, I'm in Canada. I should be safe, right? Yes, but these are, here's why it matters. In the last 3 months, there have been five massive earthquakes in completely different locations. And this is not as usual as you might think. From the Philippines to Venezuela, from Mexico to Colombia. And even though most of the damage is far from home, the pattern is a reminder that if you live on one of these faults, which we're not that far from on the West Coast, you got to be ready. We sit on that same tectonic system. British Columbia, for example, is a part of the Cascadia subduction zone. And that is capable of everything up to a magnitude 9. And you're thinking, well, come on, 9 is for the movies. We just had a 7.8, guys. And in recent weeks, we've already felt that reality. There was a 5.6 offshore in Vancouver Island. That was in late July. 4.3 in Haida Gwaii earlier this month. So the fault system right now seems to be pretty active. And, you know, I'm not sitting here doom and gloom. But again, do you know what would happen in the event of an earthquake? Do you remember the drop, cover, and hold on when the shaking starts? Do you remember to go to the door or go under the table? Little details that maybe before your kids go back to school, as silly as it sounds, guys, I only say it because I care. It might not be the worst idea to refresh this memory with your kids, because, again, it's just one of those situations where you sit back and you're like, okay, that happened in Venezuela or that happened in Colombia, but fault lines go a long way, and believe it or not, they actually stretch up into Canada as well, which is why I brought this up. But yeah, we don't do enough of the coverage when it comes to Venezuela, when it comes to Colombia. These are very, very devastated regions. And the one in Indonesia the other day, actually just yesterday, just getting some fresh data on this one and some fresh photos on it for the first time. And it was it's hard to say, just entire neighborhoods just leveled. And again, the fifth earthquake above 7 on the Richter scale in the past couple of months. Okay, before this hour is done, we're going to be talking with Reggie Jacchini this week in Washington. I asked Reggie if maybe we should book this for two segments because there's just so many things going on with Donald Trump and the Americans. Canada's down in Washington, still trying to carve out a deal on Kuzma and trying to get this thing done before the tariffs drop on the 19th, which, by the way, is next Wednesday. So we'll try to get into that as well. And when we come back, I'm going to be joined by Grand Chief Stuart Phillip, he of the BC First Nations. They are saying that it is time to put a halt on this pipeline advancement. It's going to be a real tough ask, but the president of the Union of British Columbia Indian Chiefs says he wants to make sure that there is more information before they start digging. We will have this conversation with him on the other side of the break. Good morning, Canada. I'm Rob Fay. Welcome to Weekends, heard across the Corus Radio Network.
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1: Welcome back to the program. First Nations leaders in British Columbia are demanding the federal government immediately halt advancement on the Trans Mountain Pipeline expansion, which is a big ask. They're calling the project a threat to Indigenous rights, to salmon habitat, and to climate goals overall. They say Ottawa's support for the pipeline contradicts its commitments on reconciliation and the United Nations Declarations of Rights of Indigenous Peoples. And to talk about this more is Grand Chief Stuart Phillip. He is the president of the Union of British Columbia Indian Chiefs and a longtime advocate for Indigenous title and environmental protection. Grand Chief Phillip, welcome to the program.
2: Thank you.
1: In its simplest terms, why are you looking to slow down the advancement of pipelines in British Columbia for the time being?
2: Well, as most government, federally and provincially, and the citizens of British Columbia should know and understand and recall, First Nations have been involved in the pipeline war saga here in BC for a couple of decades now, starting with the Enbridge North pipeline proposal, which we battled and fought and opposed, and was finally rejected as a consequence of the tanker brand brought in by the government of Canada through Trudeau.
1: As British Columbia battles more than 100 wildfires and there's nearly 25,000 people that remain evacuated, I would imagine this is a really interesting time to send this request, because you talk about everything that's going on with the weather and our environment, and it feels like maybe there needs to be more meaningful consultation before we start to make moves like this that could further affect our environment.
2: As is generally speaking the practice of governments, they sweep aside the legal obligation to substantively consult First Nations before any decisions are made with the fossil fuel industry at the outset, not after plans have been established and commitments made. As you mentioned, our homes and communities of First Nations people, as well as British Columbians, are burning to the ground as we speak. And clearly, it's irrefutable that the fossil fuel industry and greenhouse gas emissions are directly contributing to the climate crisis, to the trajectory of hotter and hotter and hotter summers. This is not a one-off situation. It's already predicted that next summer will be far worse than what we're experiencing today. The fossil fuel industry must be held accountable. There needs to be a national inquiry and a provincial inquiry into this fire season and the tragic consequences. We need to address this insanity on the part of our governments and their Bill C-5, Bill Canada Act, and Bills 14 and 15 in British Columbia.
1: Grand Chief Stuart Phillip is the president of the Union of British Columbia Indian Chiefs, joining us here on Weekends, heard across Canada, across the Chorus Radio Network. You wrote in your letter to both Ottawa and Alberta a number of things, but one of those was, and I'm going to quote you on it, consultation cannot be meaningful if First Nations are invited only to discuss how a predetermined project will proceed. What evidence are you seeing that the corridor, the partners, and the economic case were set well before proper consent? And what would good faith cooperation require now?
2: Well, as it stands, we are not informed. There is no free, prior, and informed consent. And we find out through the media what the plans of government are. That's absolutely unacceptable. This recent announcement of yet putting another layer of jurisdictions on the lands of British Columbia through different zones, I can't help but believe we're moving toward attached to national interest security corridors for these projects. And we're inching towards a major conflict with not only the federal and provincial governments, but the fossil fuel industry itself. Again, our homes are burning. Our communities are burning. I think we've reached the tipping point here, not only in Canada, but globally, when you consider thousands of people have died in Europe over successive heat waves, in Spain, in France, in the UK, in Greece. This is a global crisis. We need to wake up and begin to deal with it, to deal with our governments that are part and parcel of these oil and gas schemes that are happening. It's not the answer.
1: If the pipeline is stopped, what economic or energy strategy should replace it? I mean, they're going to say, okay, well, if we can't get the pipeline, we need something to help Canadians generate revenue and keep our energy sources going. What would you think would be a tangible replacement for the pipeline?
2: Well, the obvious answer is alternative forms of energy, wind power, solar, hydro, in terms of generators in rivers and tides and so on and so forth. That needs to happen immediately. In some jurisdictions, it is being embraced, but due to the notions of Trumpism, it's been deliberately sabotaged and publicly smeared as being not a viable option. But I go back to the pictures we've all seen on television with townships burning. We lost an 80-year-old lady here in the Okanagan trying to flee from the Bald Range fire. My son and grandson are out on the front line, as many of our members of the Penticton Indian Band, to save our community, to save our homes, to save the infrastructure we've worked so hard to establish. We are in a global crisis, and it's time that we begin to elect governments that are not in the back pocket of the oil and gas industry.
1: Grand Chief, what a pleasure. I appreciate your patience while we finally got a chance to connect today. They say good things come to those who wait. So I'm glad that we had the chance to speak today and that you have the chance to address Canada and talk about some of your concerns.
2: Thank you.
1: All right, Grand Chief Stuart Phillip taking us to the break here. I know that you're thinking, if you're listening in Ontario or if you're listening to Manitoba, maybe Alberta, where fossil fuels are a really big deal, that, oh, it's here goes British Columbia again. And I understand Ottawa and Alberta are saying that this pipeline is going to create a ton of jobs. It's going to boost the economy, and that should help Canada. But the short-term jobs, and this is coming from the Grand Chief, don't cancel out the long-term damage. And, you know, you talk about how the supporters will say the pipeline's going to create up to 140,000 jobs. I mean, that's a big deal. And that affects the whole country. But he's talking more from the climate change and how that affects the whole country. More oil means more warming, which means more wildfires, floods, and storms everywhere. So it's a really delicate conversation. There's no doubt about it. They want to stop advancing that project. They don't want to use loan guarantees or equity deals. And I think this is a conversation that is not going to go away, even if Ottawa and Alberta continue to forge forward with a pipeline. That, again, I see a lot of the benefits for Canada. I'm not opposed to it. But at the same time, that consultation is, in fact, a big piece of the puzzle. So we'll keep our eyes locked on that story, because I think there's a lot more layers that we still have to uncover. All right, we'll take a break here. Reggie Giacchini standing by, our Global News Washington correspondent. Where do we even begin with the week in Washington? Well, we'll start with our team down there. We'll get to that conversation next.
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1: Welcome back to the program. Well, usually when I'm booking Reggie Cicchini, I'm thinking there's one or two topics. I'm not sure if we're going to be able to shoehorn everything that I've got for him today because there is so much to talk about when it comes to this week in Washington. So let's bring in our Global News Washington correspondent, Reggie Cicchini, to join us and try to break down as much as we can. Reggie, welcome to the program.
2: Good morning.
1: Good morning. We hear the word progressing. Are we actually progressing? Because I'm looking at the calendar. The 19th ain't that far away.
2: Well, you're right. Next Wednesday is potentially going to be a big day. And I think the big question here, Rob, is, are the tariffs actually going to come in place? Was this a threat by Donald Trump to force the Canadians to the negotiating table to try and squeeze more juice out of the Canadians? Or are these firm and something that are going to actually, you know, hit the Canadian economy, which realistically is also going to have an impact on the American economy? That is something to watch. Do we see Trump walking this back on Wednesday or potentially extending the deadline? In the meantime, I mean, look, I chased Minister LeBlanc around D.C., around the U.S. Trade Office for several days this week. Each day was the same comment. The talks are progressing, that more meetings are going to be had. But realistically, it is unknown where the Canadians stand right now, other than telling the public that these negotiations are difficult. They're keeping their cards close to their chest, and we are very, very unclear of precisely what they may be negotiating or negotiating away.
1: When you think of the fact that there's a potential that they could back this up even just by another month, is that a good thing for Canada or a bad thing for Canada? I think there's a lot of Canadians that are just like, if it's going to happen, let's just get on with it so that we can retaliate or do what we got to do. This just kicking the ball down the road, it's tough for Canadians.
2: Of course it is. I asked the minister point blank to his face, what do you have to say to anxious Canadians that are jittery as you walk into these meetings? And he simply walked by smiling, again, not offering any reassurance, but at the same time, you know, not painting anything other than a picture of optimism. We have to remember that there are various things that are going on at the same time. Number one, they're in these discussions to try and end or lower these 50% tariffs that come on Wednesday. At the same time, they're also trying to put together some kind of a plan to deal with the sectoral tariffs, those tariffs on aluminum and steel and autos and softwood lumber. And they're also trying to deal with the fact that Donald Trump chose not to renew CUSMA for another 16 years, and it's in the middle of this kind of rolling annual review. There's a lot of, I've said this a bunch of times this week, there's a lot of meat on the skewer, and all of it needs to be cooked, and there's not a lot of time to do it. So, you know, they're doing what they can. The clock is one thing, the reality is another, and we're not clear where any of it stands right now.
1: Okay, let's talk about Donald Trump. There's a couple of different angles that I want to get into here. First, his Iran strategy right now. I don't know if it's money over missiles, but he's been signaling that he prefers to keep the economic pressure on Iran up rather than launching another military strike. He's even said he's quote-unquote Iran's banker and that he's going to take over the Strait of Hormuz. This kind of rhetoric can't sit well in the Middle East.
2: Well, I mean, it probably doesn't sit well in the Middle East, but it also doesn't sit well with, you know, the United Nations and the rule of international law. I mean, yesterday at a rally, Donald Trump was talking about how eventually the U.S. is going to make the Strait of Hormuz American territory. The issue is Oman controls half of the waterway. Iran controls the other half of the waterway. The United States can't unilaterally just walk in and take a piece of the planet for itself. There are rules and laws that are around that. And even beyond the kind of rhetoric about you know, that kind of imperialism that we've heard from this president before and trying to expand America's footprint, he's also at the same time, when you were talking about the economy, the administration is now shifting it to say that the most important part of this right now is lowering gas prices and then dealing with Iran's nuclear program in the future. Remember, that was the reason that they went to war in the first place. And their main goal now is to try and get things back to where they were before the war started.
1: Okay, I do have to talk about the plane because it's a story that just will not go away. Him getting off of Air Force One, he leaves all of his staff on the media, I might add, leaves it on Air Force One and then just kind of does this whole cloak and dagger thing. Is this something that's going to follow him around? Because it's almost like straight out of a comic book.
2: Sure, but it's also straight out of the rule book as well. Speaking to former Secret Service agents from both the Biden and Trump administrations, this is exactly what needs to happen when there is this kind of a threat that is perceived or discussed or a possibility towards the president. They need to ensure that there's a continuity of government. There are issues around transparency, but Secret Service is also going to say there are reasons that we don't broadcast these things out into public. Yes, there are questions. The president taking off into another plane, leaving media, leaving his staff on the other plane, which is still carrying the Air Force One call sign, that makes that plane a potential threat while it's in the sky. I think there are also questions, though, Rob, about the fact that this was a threat that was given to the Americans by the Israelis. The threat wasn't verified by the Israelis. The Americans didn't see that there was credibility from this threat, yet they still carried it out. Was that procedure, or did they have some kind of a fear that they're not making public? Also, too, the fact that this kind of a threat was made on NATO territory during a NATO summit. Is there an intelligence failure that's also a part of this? There's still a lot of unanswered questions.
1: Because one of the things beyond the protocols that you mentioned there, Reggie, is who was left behind. And that includes Marco Rubio, which is a pretty big name to be left on Air Force One. And I understand the decoy and having to do this behind the secrecy of what they're doing. But I think the American people are shocked at who was left behind and who was taken.
2: Sure. I mean, the fact that we had the Secretary of Defense, Pete Hegseth, with the president, and realistically, in the line of succession, the Secretary of Defense would be much further down. The Secretary of State would be much higher up. You know, obviously, for whatever reasons we're not being told, the security that was being dealt with here, they felt that this was the better way to move things around. And ultimately, most security experts have said, even the people that were left behind on the legacy jet, it is realistically the most safe plane in the world. There's no other place in the sky that would have the capabilities to shoot back on any kind of threat than that legacy jet, even more so than that military jet that the president was on that didn't have those same capabilities. Still, though, again, a lot of questions about what was known beforehand, what happened in the interim, and why they went out of their way to take Trump off of that military plane, have him board the Air Force One plane, and then have him walk off that Air Force One right. plane to make it look like he was on it.
1: Global News Washington correspondent Reggie Cicchini joining us for a few more moments here on Weekends heard across the Chorus Radio Network. I'd be remiss if I didn't bring up Caroline Leavitt because she has been a very big figure, so to speak, in the White House. Her departure, is this unexpected? Does it come out of left field? Does it have anything to do with who got left on the plane, who got left off the plane? What are you hearing on that front?
2: So, look, she was on the legacy jet without the president on it. There are some, conspiracy theorists that are trying to, paint a picture of that's why she's leaving the administration. This is something that's been rumored to go on for the last couple of weeks. And we got to remember, she just came back from mat leave in July. She has a brand new baby at home along with a younger toddler. And this is a grueling job, being the voice of the administration. She says she can't be the best mom when she's dedicating so much time to this White House and this administration. The question is the timing right? Because the president is underwater in approval, the Republicans and its policy are underwater, and you now need somebody who's able to kind of get up to the podium with some kind of credibility to ensure that you are not turning people away from the party so close to midterms. The reporting is that Trump is not going to replace Caroline Leavitt permanently before the midterms. He's going to wait till potentially after November. But again, this is a huge role to try and step into on an interim basis if it's a rotating cast of characters to ensure that you are not turning people off at a moment where Republicans can't afford to lose a single vote.
1: And Reggie, before I let you go, President Trump signing an executive order this week to reduce the number of universally recommended childhood vaccines from 17 to 11. That's what RFK Jr. Wanted, but it's already been blocked in the courts.
2: And I mean, look, this is something that we've seen time and time again with this administration. The courts get in the way saying your executive orders are out of order or you simply don't have the ability to do that. We've seen Trump kind of rail against the judicial system from the get-go. Look, they're trying to say there are other parts of the world that have fewer shots, so we should be falling in line. The issue is a lot of it is done without communication from within the community of science, and it's done from within the community of people who are in the bubble of science within the administration. Ultimately, RFK, he's in charge right now. He's trying to push forward what he believes is in the best interest of Americans, trying to say this is for parents to have conversations with their doctors. still, when you have executive orders taking care of things and you don't have actual legislation, it does draw questions. Are these things that are being done just for personal interest, or are they actually in the interest of Americans?
1: Reggie, you're down there at such an amazing time. Thank you for the insight today.
2: Thank you.
1: Reggie Cicchini, Global News Washington correspondent, taking us to the break. All right, when we come back, Taylor Swift has quietly gotten the Trump administration to quit using her music. What other artists have done to battle the Trump administration on that front? Eric Alper is a music commentator. He's a publicist. We're going to get into how you can get your music away from the Donald next.
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0: Now, back to Weekends with Rob Fay.
1: Love the topic we're about to talk about here, because Taylor Swift has quietly forced the Trump White House and campaign to stop using her music on social media. No press release. There was no public statement. Just songs disappearing from posts. And she's far from the first artist to draw the line in the sand. Over the years, you think of Adele, Neil Young, Katy Perry, Ariana Grande. They have all said to Donald Trump in some way, shape, or form, don't use my song. But yet it keeps happening. So the question that I have is, what can artists actually do, and does it even matter politically? Let's break it down. I'm joined by music commentator and publicist Eric Alper. Eric, welcome to the program.
2: Thank you so much for having me.
1: Well, what actually happened to Taylor Swift's music? Like, we're talking about everything from August and Father Figure and the fate of Ophelia, all of a sudden just gone from all these political accounts.
2: Yeah, that was a wild moment, because like you said, it quietly vanished. And Taylor Swift has never been shy about calling people out when she feels wronged. And this time, she actually let the silence do the talking. And that actually might be more powerful than any statement that she could have written, because I think you know, sometimes the loudest thing you can do is say nothing at all and let the actions speak for themselves. So behind the scenes, I have no doubt that Taylor Swift and her team and her record label and management company put pressure on TikTok to take it down. Not necessarily threatening for Taylor Swift to leave the platform if she doesn't get what she wants, but that might have been the last kind of, you know, call for her to make. But it's not that easy to do, though.
1: I'm more curious from a PR and a branding standpoint. Like, you take this low profile route and that's all, you know, fine and dandy. But how does that show how she manages her relationship, not just with politics, but her fan base as well?
2: Yeah, you know, people have to remember that this is not new for Donald Trump and Taylor Swift. There's a lot of history here. Donald Trump posted, "I hate Taylor Swift," after she endorsed Kamala Harris back in 2024. And he even claimed with zero evidence that her career tanked because of it. So, you know, it does happen to her a lot. The whole thing started as bait. We all know that the White House loves to post memes about Donald Trump. We know that they also love to post memes about Taylor Swift. You know, the Taylor Swift White House thing, Donald Trump basically admitted the strategy they put on the last post. "I bet Taylor Swift will hate this." So it was a goat and it was bait. But here's the part that people don't realize, that it's a legal gray area, though, because using a song in a political TikTok or social media post without permission sometimes is a lot more messier than usual. TikTok has their own blanket licensing deals that complicate everything. That's why artists get really mad when a politician uses their songs in a political arena or they use it in a stadium. They actually have a right to do that legally, because that venue or that social media platform pays the rights holders organizations X amount of dollars per year to use all of their catalog. So whether it's Taylor Swift, whether it's Justin Bieber, whether it's Olivia Rodrigo, they think that they have the right to do something like this because TikTok pays for the right to use their music. So it's up for grabs. Why not have Donald Trump use it? And that's exactly what Donald Trump's team is thinking.
1: I was trying to do a list before you and I got together, Eric, of people, because, again, Taylor Swift isn't alone. And here's what I came up with. There was Celine Dion. There was Neil Young, Adele, R.E.M., The Rolling Stones, Queen, Sabrina Carpenter, Kesha. They've all asked for Trump not to use their music. Some will send legal letters. Some go on social media publicly. Some just block the audio. From your perspective, Eric, what are the most effective tactics that you've seen? Like, which ones actually force campaigns or even the White House to stop?
2: Yeah, I think quiet but deadly. You definitely have two completely different strategies happening in real time. If you're Neil Young, you already know that the world knows that you're a Democrat and liberal. You've been like that for years. But if you're Olivia Rodrigo and you're just kind of new, even though that she's been around now for three albums. There's, you know, there's a lot of people who may not know where her political stance is. I know that teenagers listening to this might be rolling their eyes and saying, really? But like sometimes the parents don't know. And this is their opportunity to say where they stand politically, because their fan base is now, whether you're Olivia Rodrigo, whether you're Celine Dion or Phil Collins or whoever it is, your audience isn't looking for you to talk about politics. Your audience is actually demanding that you take a stand on various issues, including politics. So the quiet removal versus the public rejection, you get the same result, but when the music comes down, it tells you a lot about how each artist is managing their own brand risk right now. You know, like Michael Jordan said a number of years ago, even Republicans buy shoes. So if you're all about selling as many copies as possible to everybody, you're going to do it the quiet way. If you want to take a stand and put your foot in the ground and say, this is who I am and this is who I vote for, then you're going to stand up and speak out and do a press release and then try to get that music taken down.
1: I heard that Michael Jordan's pretty good at business, by the way. Eric Elper yeah. is a music commentator and a publicist. He's joining us live here on Weekends, heard across the Chorus Radio Network. If you want to find his work, thatericalper.com is where you can find him. And he's got a lot of different really cool interviews and just, it's my professional way of saying I love your website, Eric.
2: Thanks, man. I'm happy to do it. I'm happy to be here.
1: Well, one more question for you just on this topic, because I do think that there's a number of things here. Does this actually hurt or help Donald politically? Because, you know, on one hand, these stories generate headlines and sometimes it makes the administration look out of touch with the mainstream pop culture. But on the other, it actually makes him look rebellious and that he's going against conventional wisdom. Do you actually think that it hurts or helps him politically?
2: Oh, I think it helped him politically a huge deal. You know, this is only going to get messier. This isn't just a fun celebrity story. This is a preview of what's coming. Campaigns are going to keep pushing the line on music and celebrity culture without permission, because short form video runs on trending audio, and artists pulling these songs quietly doesn't set any legal precedent, but expect more of this in the mainstream. We are heading into looking at a country in America that is going to be thriving on messy social media action for their next elections. And music is one of the most popular things on these social media networks. So they're going to be using it a lot. I don't think the Trump campaign is going to be taking a look at their very short publicly at least list of artists that support them. They're going to look at who's against them and start maintaining that us versus them mentality and using people that they know for sure would never vote for them just to anger their fan base.
1: Eric, such great insight. I'm so glad that we had the chance to connect today, and I appreciate it. And hopefully you get to stay in touch and we can keep these conversations going. I love having you on the program.
2: Absolutely. Thank you again for having me. We'll talk soon.
1: I hope so. Eric Elper, music commentator and publicist, taking us to the break. It's so smart. It's crazy, but it's so smart. Yeah, why go with the people that support you? Go grab the ones that hate you, because that gets you more in the news, and it shows you to be rebellious, and it fires up your party. I get it, man. He plays this political game as good as anybody that I've ever seen in my life. I've never seen a leader of a country stub his toe as often as Donald Trump does and yet come out looking like he's the fastest runner in the heat. It's unbelievable to me. All right, quick break here. When we come back, I'm going to introduce you to a lady from Summerlin who was fleeing a wildfire only to have the stuff in her car stolen. We'll talk to her next.
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20: From the National Newsroom of the Canadian Press, I'm Don Mitchell. Wildfire evacuees in BC are slowly returning to their homes and neighborhoods to assess damage and rebuild if necessary. 52-year-old Steve Larrabee says he's facing the daunting task of rebuilding his home and business from scratch after losing everything when the ferocious wildfires roared into the outskirts of Clinton, BC last month. Larrabee and his wife and their children made it out safely, but they lost their two homes and their towing business on their property 3 kilometers south of the village. More wildfire evacuees in the province are allowed to return home today as emergency officials downgrade evacuation orders to alerts around the community of Clinton. Hurricane Lala is taking aim at Hawaii's Big Island and on a forecast track for a possible landfall, which would be the island's first direct hit from a hurricane in 155 years. The National Hurricane Center said Lala's maximum sustained winds increased to 120 kilometers per hour, making it officially a Category 1 hurricane. The eyewall was forecast to move over or near the island's southern end by the evening, lashing its worst winds at volcanic slopes thousands of feet above sea level. Forecasters say higher elevations on the island

0: communities. It's so important that we support Congo and other neighboring countries to be prepared to have the tools they need to be safe.
1: Health workers in Congo are struggling to keep up as the outbreak outpaces contact tracing, with 60 to 70% of new cases being detected among people who are not already being monitored as contacts. In the Middle East, Iran is claiming Qatar is holding three of its pilots missing since March. It's the first known case in the war where Iran has said a regional country is holding its fighters. Officials in Qatar are denying the claims, but admit they shot down two Iranian bombers in March as Tehran lashed out against countries hosting U.S. military bases. And Tanner Svensson says winning gold in bocce at the Special Olympics Canada Summer Games has capped off a life-changing week in southern Alberta. The 23-year-old athlete, who started a career as a hockey broadcaster in his hometown, also got the rare opportunity to interview Governor General Louise Arbour earlier this week.
2: Interviewing Madam Governor General is pretty special, because not very many people get to interview her. But also at the same time, not very many people get to the national stage and win it.
1: Svensson was down 0-5 before mounting a comeback in a 12-5 victory over a BC competitor in his quest for gold. This is the Canadian Press. In sports, Alex Palou had the fastest time in the first practice session at the Ontario Honda Dealers Indy in Markham. The second practice session goes this afternoon local time, with qualifying this evening. Organizers had to cancel the first day of track sessions because the course was not completed in time. It's the first year Markham has hosted the race after it was moved from Toronto's Exhibition Place, where it had been held since its inaugural running in 1986. In Major League Baseball, the Toronto Blue Jays have placed first baseman Vladimir Guerrero Jr. on the 7-day injured list with a concussion. Guerrero left yesterday's 3-1 win over the New York Yankees after taking a knee to the head in the sixth inning. Meanwhile, the Jays are on the field right now with the visiting New York Yankees. Jay starter Braden Fisher already out of the game, only going one inning before replaced by Ricky Tiedemann. And in Major League Soccer, two of three Canadian teams are in action tonight, with Toronto FC hosting the New England Revolution and CF Montreal at home to DC United. From the Canadian Press, I'm Don Mitchell. We'll be right back.

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1: Welcome back to the program. Well, for those who don't know, because usually I broadcast out of British Columbia, and then on the weekends I get to talk to the whole country, which I think is so cool. It's one of the best parts of the job. The fires have been just ravaging that province, and it is just something. And I know Ontario and Manitoba, Alberta, you have all dealt with fires in your own regard. But right now on the West Coast, it is really bad. More than 100 fires burning out of control. Very few of them are actually contained. And one in Summerland, which is our wine district, this is like right in the heart of wine country, is really taking it on the chin right now. So I was filling in for a gentleman by the name of Mike Smith. He hosts the 9 to noon show, and he took a couple of weeks off. I'm filling in for him. So yeah, it's a lot of radio in a short period of time for me. But the beauty of it is it gives me the chance to even dig deeper into some of the stories that are happening on the West Coast. And I wanted to replay an interview from just yesterday, because this one, I don't even know how to describe it. It made me angry. It made me sad. It was just one of these situations where I met a woman who the flames were literally meters from her house. And finally, she's like, you know what? I got to get out of here. She grabs her cat. She grabs a few of her personal belongings, gets in the car and leaves, and can physically feel the heat of the fire as she's going from her house to her car. That is how close the flames are. So I'm going to play back a portion of this interview, because to me, what happens to her within the first 24 hours of her leaving her home is something that just ignited a lot of emotion in me, and I want to share her story with you. Well, how about this story? There is a coin collection stolen from a car. Now, that might sound despicable enough as it is, but imagine that the car that you stole these coins from happened to be owned by a lady who was fleeing the fires in Summerland, who just had a few minutes to get the few necessities that she could fit into the car before she dodged the flames. And then, just as she's trying to recalibrate, wouldn't you know it, somebody snags her coins. I wanted to talk to her. Marcia Kozak from Summerland, kind enough to join me. Marcia, good morning to you.
2: Good morning. How are you?
1: I'm okay. Well, my question is, how are you?
2: Well, I'm getting there. I guess that's the answer.
1: Before we get into your coins, can you walk us in?

0: to the moments before you realized that you were going to have to leave your home. Can you tell us about when you got the call and what you were able to take with you? And just walk us through the situation that led to you leaving.
1: Well, I guess it starts with is that you really don't believe it's really happening. The ones were gathered outside of my apartment and talking about the evacuation order that they got on the phone. And I thought, oh, no, no, they're just being too worked up about this. So I just come home from work. So I went in and had a shower. And then I came out and I looked outside and it was like one of those movies where there was going to be a tornado or something coming your way. I could see the embers and the redness over the hills. Of the fires burning, it was dark, it was cloudy, it was the bits from the fire was blowing and that stuff. And I think it was one of the scariest moments of my life because I thought I grabbed my kitty and the couple belongings that I had and I was basically fleeing for my life and I was thinking, I hope I can still get out. And it was very scary.
0: Did you feel the heat when you finally went outside with your cat and your belongings? Like, could you feel the flames getting closer?
1: Absolutely. And it was like you couldn't breathe either because of all the embers. And it was definitely traumatic.
0: So, Marcia, okay, you finally do get out of Dodge and you're able to get out of harm's way. And we're grateful for that for sure. Walk me through the situation where you left your belongings in your car and then somebody decided that they were going to take them from you.
1: Well, I made it up Friday night. I had to sleep in my car at the SOEC. And then Saturday, I decided to drive up to my sister's, but the road was already closed to reach Kelowna. So I had to go the long route by Rock Creek and Beaverdale that way. And so when I got in, I was absolutely exhausted. And I just took what I had and took it up into the house and I locked the car. And I thought, okay, now I can get some rest because I was at the point where I was getting dizzy. It just been so much trauma.
0: When you finally go back to your car, you've got a couple hours rest. All of a sudden, you realize that some of your things are missing?
1: No, I went the next morning, and I just automatically clicked the button to open the car. And I noticed that the visor was down. And the glove compartment was open and the side console. And I thought, this is weird. I wonder what's going on. So I looked to pop the hood and then I looked in the rear view mirror and I saw that the trunk was already partially open. But when I went out of the car and I went to the trunk and I opened it up, I started to cry immediately because I knew that the coins had been taken, and I think I was in a state of shock. I couldn't believe that this would happen.
0: Considering what you had been through in the previous several hours, breaking down would be absolutely acceptable. Talk to me about this collection. Why was it so valuable to you? How much was it worth? Walk me through this collection.
1: Oh, I'd say it was like two vinyl covered books that had a green covering on the outside and a few of other miscellaneous coins. But this book was very sentimental to me because my mom had hand-sewn it with her machine, and we had collected coins together with her and my niece. It was just kind of a hobby that we did with mom, and so it just made me feel close to my mom.
0: And so can you describe it one more time? It's a couple of green binders with some leaflets inside?
1: Yes, it's a patent binder, green colored, and it has loose leaf inserts in it, and they're plastic. They've been shown to contain the coins, and each coin is in there. And there was a few other miscellaneous things that were in the bag too that were all to do with coins. But I said it was more of the sentimental value than the value, but it was worth quite a bit.
0: Have you had the chance to go home yet?
1: No. I'm still up in Kelowna, and they say that we can't go yet.
0: Well, I'll tell you what, we would love to stay in touch with you. I'm so sorry about the coins. People are just despicable sometimes. I'm glad you and your cat and some of your belongings got out safely. And I just want you to know that there's a whole province and a whole country that is looking in on this right now that wants to make sure that everybody from your neighborhood's okay. And I'm so sorry we had to tell your story, but I thought it was one worth sharing. And I hope you're well, Marcy. I hope we speak again.
1: I just wanted to say one last thing, that I wanted to thank all the love and support, that there's been a real outpouring of that, and friends have been texting and people around the community. So it really shows that there are a lot of good people out there, and in fact, of us going through this disaster right now.
0: That's pretty impressive of you to say, considering the circumstances. Marcia, pleasure to meet you today. I hope we do talk again.
1: Thank you so much.
0: Again, her name is Marcia Kozak. She's a resident of Summerland, and that story got me. And, you know, it's funny, as you interview all these different people over the course of a two-hour show or a three-hour show, or dare I say like this one, a four-hour show, and you get them from all walks. And that one, I guess it just connected with me, because you have these people that are at their really most vulnerable state. Like, this is, she didn't even know if her home's standing right now. And the reality is, she goes and gets some rest. She hasn't showered. She hasn't eaten. And then she goes back to her car the next morning and somebody has stolen her stuff. You could talk about the despicable nature of it, but imagine this, and this is how I'm going to kind of twist this story a little bit. Even after everything that had happened to that woman in the last 24 hours, the ending of that conversation is her thanking all of the people for the outpouring of support and the firefighters and everything that they're doing for that community. That, to me, spoke levels about her as well. So, you know what? Damn be to the person that stole the coins, and hopefully they find it. Hopefully somebody hears that story and says, hey, I recognize that green binder, and I'm not going to buy these, and I'm going to give them back to their, call the police and get them back to her. But I'm not sure she'll ever get her coins back. But I just thought it was a story that shows the realness of these forest fires and how quickly people have to evacuate as well. So we'll keep you abreast of the situation that is happening on the West Coast. Of course, our British Columbia listeners joining us just a few moments ago, we will get you the latest in the news reports as well. We'll take a break here. When we come back, Francis Sims, a very familiar voice to this show, will join us as we talk about this week in AI. There's a lot of stuff going on. Keep it locked.
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1: These are the kind of segments that I love because I know AI in its infancy, but I still don't get into the details of it. So when I have an expert that comes on and breaks it down for me, I am better for the conversation. Francis Sims is from the Faculty of Applied Sciences and Tech that is very renowned in Canada. It is Humber Polytechnic University's program, and Francis kind enough to join me. Francis, welcome back, fella.
2: Yeah. Hey, Rob. Happy to be here.
1: Well, I want to get into this one because it's all the news right now. And you're the one that kind of shone light on this bright and early this morning. This open weight AI, Meta's open sourced top model, and they've released this Muse Glimmer, and it's for laptops. So it's supposed to be great. I'm confused, but can you clear it up for me? Because this is a big deal.
2: So this really plays into this whole AI bubble that we talk about in the last couple of weeks, especially. So the idea here is that when you use AI, what you're doing is you're basically sending a command to a data center, and that command's running on the data center. It's figuring out the answer and coming back to you. And you're doing it through a subscription, usually like maybe ChatGPT or Claude, from your computer or from your phone. Now, what's happened is that the big tech firms in the U.S. have really put all their money behind this type of model, the data center model. And you know that China and the U.S. are in this race. And so what China did is they really focused on something different. They focused on the open weight models that are small. And so the idea is that you download it to your computer. You may not even need to connect outside to the internet or to a data center. You use whatever data you want, and you can tweak it. So, you know, we talk here in a lot of talk about testing and whether or not these tools are safe for our kids. These models have no testing at all. You download it to your computer. You can do whatever you want. Now, the big companies didn't care about it for a while because they thought it was a blip. But what happened is these Chinese-led companies offered it for free. And what we heard in the last couple of months is that these things are now 30% of the market share. So a lot of people are downloading them. And now big tech in the U.S. is waking up. You know, Facebook or Meta is waking up to this. And NVIDIA, the chipset provider this week, also said they're going to start providing these open weight models because they know they cannot ignore that market.
1: It's the Wild West still, isn't it?
2: It is the Wild West. I mean, we talk about, you know, the tragedy at Tumber Bridge in Canada and whether or not OpenAI did enough for that. They were doing something before and now they're doing more later with their trust and safety team. When you download these open weight models, there's no testing at all. It's completely up to you.
1: Unbelievable. Well, we'll have to keep our eyes on this because I don't think that story is going anywhere. I do want to bring this locally here. Ontario municipalities hit pause on AI data centers. That's the headline. It's a one-year moratorium on any new data center for the first Ontario municipality to do so because Mississauga announced a similar pause earlier, but the Green Party is now calling for a province-wide halt. Walk me through why Ontario might want to hit that pause button.
2: Yeah, so I think it comes down to, so communities, when we've talked about data centers before, when they come in, they're being treated like any other industrial facility that comes into the community. And what they're realizing is the impact on the community is great. And there's four areas that residents are really concerned about now. One is power. They want to make sure when these things come in that they're not paying for the transmission lines that are going to the facility, that the data center providers are paying for that themselves, and they don't want to pay more for the electricity. The second thing is water. There's a lot of talk about, is there enough water to supply to these data centers? The data centers are getting more efficient every day. They're talking now about closed loop systems where the water stays in and it doesn't get recycled out. A lot of talk about that, but water is a concern. Heat, where's the heat going, right? Is it just going back to the environment, back to the air? And noise, that's the big one in the last couple of months, last, you know, say 6 months, these big data centers generate a hum or a buzz. If you live near a substation, electricity substation, you'll know that there's a bit of a buzz. Well, with the data centers, it's louder. And so communities just have no idea how to deal with it. And they're coming in, these data center providers, and telling the counselors, yeah, we're going to bring jobs, we're going to bring tax revenue, but they're not necessarily talking about these other details. And then the concern is they get into the community and they're stuck with it. And so some of the communities have stepped up and put bans on it. And just this week, Premier Ford's government has released what he calls his data center playbook to try to say, don't worry, we're going to come with an approach, a strategy to make sure that it's done responsibly. Because I think the premier and his government wants to make sure that they're inviting this technology into Ontario, but wants to find a way to make sure the communities, the municipalities are satisfied. So it's still uncertain what's going to happen, but it sure sounds like the premier and his government want to find a way to thread this needle in a way that, supports that tech innovation in Ontario and also satisfies the municipalities.
1: Francis Sims is with Faculty of Applied Sciences and Tech out at Humber Polytechnic University. He's joining us on Weekends heard across the Chorus Radio Network. I will get into this one because I know Edmontonians will want to hear about this. Montreal and Edmonton have both begun testing AI-enabled cameras with police, but Montreal then quickly removed this kind of flock-style surveillance camera after media coverage. Well, Edmonton seems to be pressing ahead. Can we talk about what this means and using AI in our police forces?
2: Yeah, the reality is that we're entering this surveillance era. And with AI, it's going to be difficult. And we're going to find these tools increasingly coming into the public sphere. Consumers can buy things like the Meta glasses and walk around and record everybody. Or you have a doorbell camera that's recording everybody. But now what's happening in these two specific stories, Montreal, the police were testing these types of cameras like Flock, which is the one in the US with lots of controversy, where they look at license plates, right, to try to find if somebody's doing something like fleeing the scene of a crime, and they want to figure out where that person is. But what happened is that they deployed them, and there wasn't a lot of talk about the fact that they were doing it. And then CBC and some other outlets realized that, took pictures of the cameras, and then they immediately took it down. Because I think what the concern was is they didn't, I don't think they anticipated the significant backlash. In the US, these cameras, this Flock type system is deployed everywhere, and they get a bad rap because that data goes into a large database, which is then subsequently shared reportedly with organizations like ICE. In Canada, that's not necessarily happening. The Montreal police said it was just going into, sort of a local database where an operator looked at it and it was very tightly controlled. But because of what's happened in the United States with these types of cameras, people are concerned. Like just a couple of days ago, there was reporting that border control officers in the United States were looking at these large databases to figure out where their exes were going or people they didn't like. So it's fine when the information is used for legitimate, authentic purposes, but what happens when somebody gets a hold of it and does something that they're not supposed to do? And so I think what Montreal realized is they weren't quite ready to do this. We have probably without some significant public consultation. So that I think is a positive response. In Edmonton, they're using these police-worn body cameras so that if you walk close to an individual and you're a police officer, they're all wearing these body cameras provided by Axon. They can take a snapshot of your face, put it in a, send it back to headquarters and compare it against about 7,000 people that are on the watch list to try to see if you're, if you're somebody that they need to talk to. So say somebody comes up to you on the police, police come up to you on the street, the light will come on that shows you're being recorded, and then your face will be compared in this database. And I think it's a pilot that they're doing. Edmonton is leading this way. There was talk in Ottawa that they were using the same kind of cameras, but to do real-time voice translation. So something very different. If somebody speaks French, the officer can translate it with the camera and then potentially understand what they're saying. So these cameras are just going to be doing everything for police officers, and some of them are going to be controversial.
1: Privacy versus safety is my takeaway from that.
2: That's great.
1: Francis, it just means you and I are going to be talking a lot more because I think there's a lot more to this story and many of the things that we've covered today. Thank you for making time for me. What great insight. I am very curious to see how this Edmonton thing goes because having somebody with the light on take a picture of me, I mean, I don't have anything to worry about, but there's people out there that are going to be screaming bloody murder about their privacy and invasion of their privacy. So we'll keep this conversation going. Francis, thank you as always.
2: Thank you, Rob.
1: No problem. Francis Sims. Boy, what an interesting conversation that is. What do you think? Hit me up on that. Hit me up on my socials at Rob Fay, which is ROB, F as in Frank, AI. Or you can always contact me at the worst email within the entire Chorus Radio Network. It is rob.fay, which is ROB.F as in Frank, AI at Chorus, hold the H, ENT.com. Because again, I get it from a security standpoint. That would be fantastic. And it's going to make our community safer. But the privacy element is going to be an absolute hindrance. Oh, I don't even want to see what this goes into. Okay, quick break here. News, weather, traffic, everything relevant to your Saturday morning. Good morning, Canada. I'm so glad that you're here. When we come back, a private island in Quebec is selling for just 50 grand. We'll tell you about it next.
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1: I think all of us dream, right? We always dream about buying that big castle in Scotland or in Ireland, or maybe you want to buy something in Japan. And, you know, it's always good every once in a while to go on a website and say, boy, I'd love to be able to buy that piece of property. Well, get a load of this. There is a private island in Quebec that is selling for $50,000. Now, before you get your checkbook out, I'm going to introduce you to Sasha DeSantis. He's a real estate broker and the team leader based out of Quebec to tell us about this property. Sasha, welcome to the program.
2: Hey, thank you very much.
1: Well, let's get into this. When I hear private island, my eyebrows raise and I'm like, ooh, this sounds exciting. Then I see the price tag and the infamous too good to be true comes up. Why don't you tell us a little bit about this island?
2: All right. So, of course, like you said, I think everyone in his life dreamt about getting an island. Well, I did. So when I had my clients call me for that, he told me that he bought an island a couple of years ago and he wanted to sell it since it's not going anymore. So, yeah, we have an island for sale. We already have an offer on the table. So we are negotiating with that. And it's very rare that, you know, you have an island for sale, of course, especially, you know, in a big area like Montreal and Laval in Quebec.
1: Well, tell me about this island. Like, how big is it?
2: Yeah. It's about 10,000 square feet. Of course, it depends of the water because, you know, sometimes in the spring, the water is higher. So, of course, you have less square footage. But yeah, it's about 10,000 square feet. And we are still waiting for the city to know what we can do or not. But for now, you can at least put a dock on it and go with your boat and, you know, just go around and maybe with your kids, enjoy the weekends. But I think the island is very for someone who has maybe a waterfront around the area and they just want to add an island to their property that is already worth maybe $2 or $3 million.
1: Okay, walk me through this, Sasha, because I'm a little curious. 10,000 square feet, that's 100 by 100.
2: Yeah.
1: What's that, a couple basketball courts?
2: I mean, it's not big. It's not a big island. It's a small island. Of course, no one can build a home on it. And if there's a possibility to do a home, that will be without foundation, you know, so something that you could bring or just remove. But of course, you know, it's not for everyone, of course, but it's very, you know, it's rare to see something like that on the realtor market. So I had a lot of people writing to me about the island, what you can do, what you cannot do. And now we have an offer that we are dealing with.
1: This is awesome. Now I'm starting to lean into this. The city of Laval's official assessed value is $400 and the annual property taxes on this is $2.
2: Yeah, exactly. It's not expensive to own an island for now.
1: Here. Sasha, I have a feeling there's a little tongue firmly planted in the cheek here, because when I read the headline, private island in Quebec, I'm assuming that this is, you know, lush real estate, but this is kind of your own personal soapbox, basically, just to stand on and say that you own an island.
2: Yeah, I think that's pretty much it. When my clients bought it, it was, you know, to say that they own an island, to go on the weekends, to enjoy with their boat. So, you know, it's I think the buyer who's going to buy that, it's going to be pretty much the same stuff, to talk about his friends, with his family. And, you know, maybe people will you know, think about their company or them. So it's a good, I think, visibility standpoint.
1: So as a realtor, and I know that you guys are some of the best salespeople in the business, how do you sell an island that is basically the size of two basketball courts? It's in a flood-prone area,
2: yeah,
1: and yet you've got a bidder. Like, how'd you pull that off?
2: I think the media helps for sure. You know, we've been on CTV and LCN here in Quebec, a couple of, so yeah, I think the people that, you know, they did an offer, they saw it there, and we are actually dealing with them right now. So it might close. And at the same time, a lot of people saw it. So when the buyer is going to buy it, they're going to, they're going to be, you know, like out there, and the people are going to talk about them maybe, or the company. So, I mean, it depends on the price, but it's not for everyone. That's for sure.
1: It is a great story, though, isn't it, Sasha? And I appreciate you coming on bright and early this morning to talk to us about it, because, like I said, the headline's awesome, but the details, that's where the devil's hanging out. Sasha, thank you for this conversation today.
2: Hey, thank you. Have a great day.
1: You as well. Sasha DeSantis, one of the cooler things he's probably got on his list of things that he's selling right now, and the fact that there's a bid on it, and the fact that he'll be able to close on that, knock on wood, very, very impressive. I mean, I don't know. I think there's some cachet to that, maybe. I'm looking at this just now. I pulled it up while he was asking his last sentence. It's kind of it's like a fork in the road island in between a waterway. So the reality is maybe you've got your own, playground? I'm not even sure how you would do this, because, A, you've got to go over the water to get to the island. I think the dock would be almost as big as the island. I mean, as I look at this right now. So the question that I have for you, and I'm not even going to open up the phones for this one. You could always just hit me up on my socials at Rob Fay, R-O-B, F is in Frank, A-I. You're just buying this, obviously, to say that you have an island, right? A private island in Quebec selling for $50,000. By the way, the person that bought this previously bought it for much less, as in just a couple hundred bucks. And so their return on investment is going to be pretty good, as they're looking for more than like a 350% gain on this. But again, the city of Laval assesses this property at $400, and the annual property tax is $2. A toonie. That's it. Again, the island's about 884 square meters. That's two basketball courts, accessible only by boat. It's a usable area that changes depending on the water level. It is only rocks and shrubs. There's no building on it. There's no utilities on it. It's basically just a lump of rock that's pierced its way above the waterline. It's in a flood-prone area. And, it says here, in practice, that often means that there's little or no permanent construction allowed on this as well. So what are you going to do? Take over a couple of lawn chairs and just kind of hang out for a bit? I mean, it would be cool. I don't know if I got 50 grand just hanging around to buy this, but for the person that does, think about this. You take your little canoe, you go across, you put your canoe on one half of the island, and you just sit there with your beach towels and have a picnic. I mean, I guess. I mean, it is a private island. I don't know. I've seen some weird things for sale. By the way, speaking of weird things for sale, Facebook Marketplace has a bunch of things that are for sale. I always look in. I'm always checking to see what's out there. There is there's this program book that has been signed by three different boy bands. It's been signed by the Backstreet Boys. It's been signed by NSYNC. And it's been signed by 98 Degrees. All of the members of all three bands are still living, so it's not like it's going to get good. But it is selling for $5,000. And my question to you, and I don't know what the coolest piece of memorabilia that you have, but that whole genre, that boy band era, which I think was right around the millennium shift, really big deal. And there's people out there that will pay big bucks for this. But would you pay $5,000 for a program book? I guess it's from a concert. Well, it's actually from the Backstreet Boys concert, but it's got three different boy bands in its entirety. Would you do that? Like, for example, if it was AC/DC, Kiss, and Motley Crue, would you do that for $5,000? Certain people probably would. Whereas certain people love the boy bands, and they'd be all about that. So I'm very curious to know if you'd be willing to shell out $5,000 for that program book, or $50,000 for an island that at low tide is the size of two basketball courts. And at high tide, you might need your canoe because it is ready to go with that flood-prone area. And it's just, if you got the money, I guess there's something for everybody, right? Such an interesting conversation. My thanks to Sasha DeSantis, the real estate broker out of Quebec, for joining us for a segment that was kind of fun. All right, we'll take a break here. When we come back, do we have enough techs to handle all of these new electric vehicles that are on their way to Canada? There's a lot more models, and there's a lot of things that can go wrong with them, but there's also a lot of benefits to them as well. Emily Chung is the president of the Automotive Industries Association of Canada. On the other side of the break, we'll get her thoughts on whether Canada has enough techs to actually handle all the cars that are on their way. We'll talk to her next.
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1: Welcome back to Weekends, heard across the Chorus Radio Network. Well, it's a very simple question that I have for my next guest. Do we have enough trained technicians with this electric vehicle surge? Yeah, with EV registrations climbing and more models arriving, are shops seeing a real shortage in techs that are qualified to work on these high voltage systems, or is capacity keeping pace so far? I want to introduce you to Emily Chung. She's the president of the Automotive Industries Association of Canada, kind enough to join me bright and early today. Emily, welcome to the program.
2: Thanks so much for having me.
1: Do we have enough trained technicians for this EV surge?
2: That's a great question. We don't think that there's enough. I mean, there's a labor shortage already to begin with. And now, of course, with the advancement in technology, it's further exacerbated what we're experiencing out there. And just for added context, prior to me joining AIA Canada, I'm also a Red Seal technician. I also had my own repair shop for 16 years. In Markham. And so I definitely know and feel, you know, the highs and lows of being that employer trying to get the right technicians in staff and then upskilling them as well and continuing their learning journey as the manufacturers produce more and more technology in the EV space.
1: What is the biggest training gap right now? Like, you've noted that there's no universal EV certification and no requirement for ongoing training after Red Seal. And I know that EV techs vary widely by manufacturer. So what is the biggest skill gap? Is it battery safety? Is it diagnostics? What do you see?
2: There's the fundamentals of battery safety, of course. We also see this actually from the sectors such as the emergency, like first responders too, right? So there's sort of, and then on the collision side, there's that nuance in terms of the difference between the battery safety there as well. So there's when it comes to repair, maintenance, you know, the after sales portion of the EV side of things, there's a lot to consider. For us, when it comes to the gap, it is first and foremost the standardization. So there is no national standard to say, okay, this is the bar that you need to have in order to be qualified to even touch an EV system. There are many different certifications out there, and there are many different, you know, learning opportunities out there. There is no sort of standard, like gold bar, so to speak, right, to get to. So that's one gap. You also have the way how that we're trained as technicians vary by province. So you have different curriculum, even some provinces that require Red Seal, some don't require Red Seal. So you have that variation as well, just even as an apprentice coming through the trade. And then, of course, with the vehicle technology, every manufacturer does it differently. You know, it's, I've said this before as well, that with the internal combustion engine, it's pretty much a proven technology in the sense that it's been around for a long time. And so the foundations are, you know, pretty much the same. When it comes to EV, every manufacturer does it differently. And so it's that much more of a challenge. It's that added layer of complexity that we get to deal with.
1: Automotive Industries Association of Canada has upskilling and career exploration programs with colleges in Ontario and beyond. What is the uptake like so far?
2: It's been really, really great. Our program in Ontario has been very successful, and we are working with different colleges to be able to provide free upskilling to current technicians. And if anything, it serves as a model for other provinces as well, that, you know, when we have the support of government, that the demand is definitely there. And so we're really hopeful that this is, again, like I said, a model for other provinces to look into in terms of supporting our sector. And then we have that connection with the technicians already. So this, again, is for people who are already in the industry that want that EV upskilling.
1: Emily Chung is the president of the Automotive Industries Association of Canada, joining us here on Weekends, heard across the Chorus Radio Network. I want to talk about rural and remote communities. EV spreading beyond the big cities, obviously. Will smaller towns have access to trained techs and equipment? Or do we risk service deserts where only dealerships can work on EVs?
2: That question is very layered in that for us, we're always mindful of people who are outside of, you know, the major city centers, right? And one thing that we advocate for very strongly at the association level is right to repair. It's this idea of that, you know, we should be able to have the same access to information as the dealerships do. And that's unfortunately not what's happening right now. And when it comes to EV technology, it further exacerbates the issue, right? You have situations where if you are not living in a major city, you don't have access to the dealership, and therefore you would be limited in where you can take your vehicle in if they don't start sharing the information. The other piece I'll say is this, is that, again, back to what I said about the combustion engine, you know, if it's those systems are pretty standard, and if the manufacturers have sort of their own way of doing the EVs and they don't release the information to the aftermarket, you're further restricting the ability for consumers to have that choice to get it fixed where they need to. My primary concern for people who are in smaller communities is for them to be able to get to a dealership, it's not just, you know, the time, the distance, it's also, you know, are they flexible to take time off work to bring that car in? And then the wait times at the dealerships too. So there's so many factors that are then added on when we start thinking about people who are outside of the major city centers.
1: Conversation still to be had. I don't think this will be the last one we speak of, because I think that, like you said, there's so many layers to this. Thank you for this. I know you've been traveling all week long, so thank you for making time for me, and hopefully we'll talk again soon.
2: Thanks so much.
1: Emily Chung, president of the Automotive Industries Association of Canada, with some interesting info in there as to, are there enough techs in this country to deal with all the commitments that we have made in that industry. I have gotten a couple of emails here with regards to my thoughts bright and early this morning. Some of you might have still been picking the sand out of your eyes or stretching out your arms for the first time on a Saturday. I was talking about the optimism that many fans are starting to have around the Blue Jays, who are one of the hottest teams in the American League. And yes, they are, whether you like it or lump it, this Blue Jays team is all of a sudden as hot as a pistol, picked up 3-1 victory over New York last night, which keeps them in the conversation in the wild card race, the chase, if you will. They're only one game back of finding their way into the final spot. I'm gonna give you one good one, one bad one. This says, look, I get the hype, playoff banners are gonna be everywhere, but let's be honest, those sloppy series that we dropped back in April and May are gonna come back and bite us hard. We scrapped and we got, and even if we get into the wild card, we left too many things on the board earlier in the season, and Vladdy can't hit one out of the ballpark. That I cannot disagree with you on the Vladdy thing. If he gets going, I think the Blue Jays will be fine. I think the Blue Jays will be fine because of their pitching. But man, it has been a spectacle to not see Vladimir Guerrero one full year hit a home run at Rogers Center, or close to a year. The other one here is more pro. It says, hey, Rob, pinch yourself. It is real. The Blue Jays will clinch a playoff spot. It's been a roller coaster of the season, but the boys in blue are heading to October. The clubhouse looks like it's back. The city is starting to buzz again, and we're just getting started. This one talking about clutch hitting down the stretch, the rotation that is finally starting to find its groove, and the bullpen that actually is locked in when it matters the most. This is what we've been waiting for. Rob, grab your jersey. Don't be afraid to be a Blue Jays fan. Trust me, I'll never have to worry about whether or not I'm going to show my colors. That, of course, is the double blue of the Blue Jays. But it's just such a long season. I was trying to tell this a little while back about, you know, we talk about hockey and they've got 82 games, and football's got 16 games, and basketball's got 82 games. Major League Baseball's got 162 games. Like, it is an absolute gauntlet. Like, it's such a marathon. So, you know, I see all these people calling for John Schneider's head and saying that, you know, you got to fire the manager and fire Pete Walker, the pitching coach, and get into this whole, you know, retool and starting from scratch with the Blue Jays. My logic is this. The way that they handled the trade deadline, where you had some people leaving, but they actually didn't just give up on the season. They actually, you know, brought back some pieces like Jose Soriano. I think that is infused this organization. I think the players, and now the fans are starting to catch on, but the players looked at the ownership and said, thanks. Thanks for not just walking away from this season. And in turn, I think the Blue Jays have responded, and they look pretty good right now. And if they do sneak into the playoffs, that is not a rotation that I would want to deal with. When you think of, Shane Bieber and all the people at the top, Dylan Cease, who might get himself a Cy Young, and then you got Jose Soriano, that 1-2-3 is not too shabby. And if I'm the Red Sox or the Yankees or some team from the Central, it's not a team that I would want to see in the first round. All right, we'll take a break here. News, weather, traffic. A good day to everybody in Toronto. Everybody else is going to stick around. More weekends after this.
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28: From the National Newsroom of the Canadian Press, I'm Don Mitchell. More wildfire evacuees in British Columbia were allowed to return home today as emergency officials downgrade evacuation orders to alerts around the community of Clinton. The bulk of the updated alert area stretches north and east of Clinton along Highway 97 to past 70 Mile House. In a YouTube post, Clinton Mayor Roland Stankey warned residents they will be returning to a community that has been profoundly affected with services limited or unavailable. Lala is no longer considered a tropical storm. It has now strengthened into a Category 1 hurricane. The storm is in the Pacific and bearing down on Hawaii's Big Island with heavy rain and winds. ABC's Melissa Adan reports from Hilo, Hawaii, with details.
29: Lala
0: Paula pounding Hawaii with heavy rains, damaging winds, and high surf, bringing the possibility of life-threatening mud and landslides throughout some of the Big Island's steep terrain. People filling up sandbags and purchasing plywood to protect their homes and stocking up on essentials to weather the storm. But 180 Hawaii National Guard members have been activated to support rescue operations. High water vehicles are also being made available in each county.
28: Meanwhile, authorities in Indiana say at least five people died as a result of severe storms and flooding across the state this week. First responders used boats to rescue more people today from rising waters in neighborhoods along the White River in Indianapolis. The National Weather Service reported that more than 28 centimeters of rain has fallen over a two-day period in some areas. Fans of the late iconic singer Bonnie Tyler lined the streets of a Welsh village today.

0: closer to home, a Superior Court judge has approved a historic $31.5 million settlement for sexual assault claimants in a class action lawsuit against the Quebec City Archdiocese. The agreement ends a years-long legal saga for claimants who say they were sexually abused by priests and lay people in positions of authority at the Catholic organization dating back to 1940. Scores of alleged victims, both men and women, have said they will participate in the case. The lawsuit marks the first class action to target an entire diocese for sexual assaults allegedly committed by clergy members. And the $2.3 billion Port of Montreal expansion project has officially set sail along the banks of the St. Lawrence River, with construction now underway for a new wharf. Following preparatory work on a site in Contecour, just down the river from Montreal, a stone jetty is in the river now taking shape. The new site is the first so-called nation-building project Ottawa fast-tracked for approval. This is the Canadian Press. In sports, the Canadian women's flag football team has punched its ticket to the Olympic Games in Los Angeles in 2028. Canada's semifinal win over Mexico at the World Championship qualified the women for LA, where flag football makes its Olympic debut. In Major League Baseball, the Toronto Blue Jays have placed slugger Vladimir Guerrero Jr. on the 7-day injured list with a concussion. The 6-time All-Star's head collided with the knee of New York Yankees shortstop George Lombard Jr. in yesterday's game in Toronto, which the Blue Jays won 3-1. Practices underway in Markham, Ontario for the Ontario Honda Dealers Indy Race. David Malukas of the United States had the fastest car in the second of today's two sessions. Organizers canceled yesterday's practice because the course wasn't completed and couldn't be inspected by officials. And Canadian swimmer Summer McIntosh posted the second fastest time in today's 200-meter individual medley heats at the Pan Pacific Championship. The 19-year-old from Toronto will swim in tonight's final in Irvine, California. From the Canadian Press, I'm Don Mitchell.
1: 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This is Life Shouldn't Hurt with Gran Fedoruk.
2: Welcome to Life Shouldn't Hurt. I'm Gran Fedoruk, your host, and I'm, of course, joined by Anita Cassidy, who, I don't know, are you a co-host, I guess?
3: I don't know if I've earned that title yet.
2: Okay, well, listen, here's the more important question, Anita. If you were in a documentary, or no, let's not even talk documentary. If you're in a movie, and somebody did a movie about your life, like, who would play you?
3: Well, you know, I don't know any actresses' names.
2: Right.
3: So this is probably more
2: for
3: you.
2: Okay, well, use their character from a movie. Like, who would they be in the movie? Maybe I can come up with the actress's name.
3: I don't know. I don't watch enough movies. You'd probably be able to answer this.
2: But you must know famous people. Like, who do you wish would play you?
3: Somebody super good looking. No.
2: I mean, you got to find somebody who can duplicate that laugh.
3: Yeah, that's true. I think that's probably impossible. Yeah.
2: I mean, there's probably a bunch of people out there. They hear us on the radio. So they're sitting there going, yeah, like who? Like, I want to know
3: right. What
2: this person looks like. So, I mean, you've got an opportunity to, you know,
3: paint a picture for people.
2: So
3: unfortunately, I am the worst at this game.
2: Right.
3: Who's yours?
2: I don't know. I'd like to believe certain things, but it would come across as probably arrogant and egotistical.
3: You want to be Tom Cruise?
2: Yeah, I do.
3: Yeah.
2: I'd love people to say I would love Tom Cruise to play me. It doesn't mean that I think he looks like me. I just think that'd be super awesome.
3: And you have similarities.
2: A little part of me that thinks he looks like me.
3: Mostly. Yeah.
2: I don't know. Maybe Ben Stiller. Probably more like it.
3: That's not bad.
2: I have no idea. I've had nobody's going to think. Although, okay, I was at an event once where I went out, everything was lining up and I started to, you know, sign autographs. And then the crowd kind of came around because I think they mistaked me for who knows who.
3: Okay.
2: I don't know who they thought I was.
3: Yeah.
2: And
3: but
2: I don't
3: you
2: have
3: just
2: time
3: started
2: to get
3: signing
2: into the whole story. And
3: okay.
2: I thought it was funny. So I, you know, they handed me something and I just started signing and I started to sign like Tom.
3: You are hilarious.
2: And TC and from Tom to you and things like that. And then my friends saw this crowd gathering around me. So they pulled me out.
3: They're like, oh, it's like, got to be someone important.
2: And it was so funny because, of course, later on that night when Heidi asked me, you know, who she thought or who I thought everybody thought I was like, well, you know, of course, Tom Cruise, of course.
3: Yeah.
2: And she's like, hey, take out the garbage, Tom. She was having none of it.
3: Yeah. No, not happening. It's honestly something I haven't thought of in my entire life until this moment. Yeah. So now I'm going to start Googling people.
2: I mean, we're going to be talking to three amazing people. Somebody who put on a good friend of yours, Jenna Bailey. Tell us about Jenna. Like, you've known her for a long time.
3: She is my childhood best friend and she

0: He is an amazing person, for one, but also has gone on to do a PhD in oral history. She's written a few books. She's done a few documentaries. She is a very brilliant person.
1: And if you were to be in a documentary, what would it like? What would it be about? I'm wondering, because I have no idea what it'd be about in your life.
0: I thought you were going to say your life.
1: No, mine, man, if it was about my life, it could go in 100 different directions. I have no idea which direction they would go. It might be about our, like, the things we've done in business. It might be the, you know, the day-to-day life of a physiotherapist. Maybe. I have no idea.
0: Yeah. And maybe where your life, like we were talking about today, where your life forks in the road and you make decisions and that takes you down a path. And here we are, you know, building businesses and meeting great people. And I feel like it would be more work-focused for me.
1: I think it's a really cool thing that there are these people that you can hire out there to do kind of life stories about people, like, and it can be your loved ones, like your mom or your dad or your mom and dad, where they get together and they interview a bunch of people and they put together this life story about somebody. And you think, like, well, what story do I have to tell?
0: Absolutely.
1: And then you picture somebody like my grandma, my beautiful grandma, who passed away at like 96 years old, and she lived through the war, and she had two husbands and then a boyfriend who she spoke of so lovely. Now, all of them, when she speaks of them, says, you know, they all passed away of natural causes.
0: Right.
1: Like, people might think that they died because she killed them or something. I have no idea. but her story, when we were at her funeral, and it was one of those funerals that's a beautiful funeral because you're celebrating.
0: Yeah.
1: But then you start to see the videos of, or the pictures going back in time, and you think, oh my God, the life that you've lived over she saw 96 years ago.
0: And to be able to tell that story and interview people. And it's funny that you bring this up, Grant, because this is also something that Jenna does on the side, is captures people's lives. So for big anniversaries or big birthday parties, she interviews people in your life and puts your life together in a story.
1: Yeah.
0: And it is one of the most beautiful things I've ever seen.
1: I think it's super cool. And I think it's a way to, Nicole Barrett is another person that I know does it. She did has a business called A Memory Catcher, I think is the name, and same idea. And I remember when, you know, hearing this story going, oh my God, how cool would that be? But also, why wait?
0: Wait?
1: I'm turning 50 this year.
0: Right.
1: There's like a solid 40, well, I would say at least 35 interesting years in there.
0: There's probably a few we shouldn't document or interview people
1: years
0: from.
1: That would, people would just bore them to death because I sat in school for a good chunk of it. But still, like, there's a lot of story out there. And it's really the reason I wanted to go down this angle is because, you know, Jenna's got this unique ability to bring a story together, and she decided to tell it about these two groundbreaking work of neuroscientists, Dr. Brian Kolb and Dr. Ian Wishaw from the University of Lethbridge. And of course, directed by Jenna Bailey. And this film gets into their innovative research, its impact on understanding of the brain disorders and diseases, but it really tells a story about them. That to me is that human interest piece.
0: I was just going to say.
1: Is the coolest part of it.
0: Yeah.
1: Like, when I studied in university, we got to, very fortunate to have a pretty diverse background. I did an undergrad in science degree, but I still believe in liberal arts. I know some people would say, what's the value? But when you study history, or you study psychology as a good example, and you study personality theory, what the coolest part of that was studying about the people who came up with the theories.
0: Right.
1: What went into it? What made their brain think a certain way that they came up with these ideas? To me, that was the fascinating part. It got me right into it.
0: Yeah.
1: So when you hear about a scientist like Albert Bandura, people will be like, who? Right? He's an Albertan. This is a guy who grew up like in Alberta, came up with a science experiment called the Bobo doll experiment. And he talked about how kids will model what they see. So he had a room, children were watching other children in a room play with a Bobo doll. And either they were playing with them like kindly, and the other kids would watch, and then they would let them go in. And guess what the kids did?
0: Played with them kindly.
1: Right.
0: Yeah.
1: Then they told the other kids and demonstrated like bashing the Bobo doll.
0: Right.
1: And the kids on the other side of the two-way mirror were introduced to the Bobo doll, not told to do anything. Guess what they did?
0: Yep.
1: Groundbreaking. Now you start to learn about the guy, the person behind
0: what brought
1: theories.
0: Him there.
1: What made him think to do that experiment?
0: What's his history? Where? Yes.
1: So Jenna's not only is she on to something, it's something that for me is very touching to see the story behind. And then the interview we get to do with these two experts is just amazing to me.
0: It's exciting stuff. And honestly, to watch the film, I had goosebumps the whole time because there's that human element. There's this groundbreaking research where people come from, where they head, how it makes a difference in our society. It's so impactful.
1: When can people, I think it's been played. You got to see it, but there's another opportunity for people to see it as well.
0: There is another screening in Lethbridge on February 13th of 2025.
1: Right. And I'm going to obviously ask Jenna about other opportunities for people to see this, because I do think that obviously the brain, there's so much of the brain we don't understand. And these two individuals were literally pioneers in the work that they're doing to understand. These guys wrote a textbook and that is still in, I think it's in its fifth edition.
0: Absolutely.
1: And it was the first one on the brain.
0: And to think about even to bring it back to just Alberta history. People don't know this stuff. I didn't know this stuff.
1: Canadian history, though.
0: Canadian
1: Let's talk about
0: history,
1: Canadian
0: absolutely.
1: Impact on science.
0: Yep.
1: We're talking about Nobel Prizes in AI. And these guys have an understanding of AI's impact on brains. Not on brains, but what the brain will be able to do integrating AI. You put three Canadian amazing scientists together in a room together, and I tell you, we're very fortunate to live in this country.
0: Absolutely.
1: Well, stay tuned, everybody. After the break, that's who we're talking to. We get to talk to Jenna Bailey, and we're going to talk to Dr. Brian Kolb and Dr. Ian Wishaw. I'll tell you, if ever you get a chance to talk to people with this amount of brain power, let me tell you, it's going to create a brainstorm. Life Shouldn't Hurt. I'm Grant Fedoruk. This is Life Shouldn't Hurt on the Chorus Radio Network.
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1: Today we have a fascinating discussion lined up, diving into the complexities and wonders of the human brain, as depicted in the film Brainstorm, unraveling the mysteries of the brain. We're honored to be joined by three distinguished guests whose contributions to the field of neuroscience and neuropsychology have greatly advanced our understanding of the brain. Jenna Bailey. Now, Jenna is well known to me. She's a good friend of Anita Cassidy, as you know from the show. She's a renowned author and historian whose keen interest in neuroscience has led her to explore and articulate the intricate connections between our brain's function and our everyday lives. This work bridges the gap between the academic research and public knowledge, making complex scientific concepts accessible to all. Brian Kolb, Dr. Brian Kolb, is a pioneering neuroscientist whose research has significantly shaped our understanding of brain plasticity. As a professor and author, his groundbreaking studies on how experiences in the environment influence brain development and recovery have opened new avenues in neurorehabilitation and education. And of course, Dr. Ian Wishlaw. He's a prominent neuropsychologist whose expertise lies in the realms of behavior neuroscience. His extensive research on brain behavior relationships has provided profound insights into how our cognitive processes and motor functions are interconnected. As an author and educator, he's contributed vastly to the field's literature and to the training of future neuroscientists. Together, we get to explore these themes, the scientists, and the insights behind Brainstorm. Thank you all for joining me today.
16: Thank you.
1: Okay, I think I did a good job, Jenna. I know you a little bit better, but I want to start with you, Jenna. What made you want to make this film?
16: Thanks for the question, Grant, and thanks for having us here. I've heard lots about the show, so I'm excited to actually be on it. So this film came about 3 years ago because my husband, Edgar, was also a researcher at the Canadian Centre for Behavioral Neuroscience, the center which Drs. Kolb and Wishlaw actually started. And so he worked there for about a decade. And over the years, we heard so many stories about Dr. Kolb and Dr. Wishlaw and just really how extensive their impact has been on neuroscience worldwide. And I make documentary films about Alberta history. And he said, you need to make a film about Ian and Brian. So I approached Ian and Brian about 3 years ago and asked them what they thought. And they said I could give it a go if I wanted to. And so Edgar and I started this project together. And we were very lucky to get funding from multiple sources, including Tell a Story Hive, who will be broadcasting the film.
1: That's amazing, Jenna. Now, Brainstorm is the title. Who came up with the name?
16: Well, truth be told, it was my mom. I have quite a creative team in my family, and we all talked about different ideas. And Brainstorm, for us, really significant. There was many different meanings behind it, really. You know, I mean, once you get a chance to see the film, you'll see that it's really a story of collaboration between Brian and Ian, and they've had a lifelong partnership and working relationship, which is quite admirable and fascinating. And so I like this idea because the film is about, like you said in the introduction, it is about brain research and trying to sort of, you know, translate some of their really high level stuff to the general public, that what we can learn about the brain from them. And also it was sort of a play on what, you know, years and years, because they were together for so many years brainstorming, and that's how, you know, they came up with, they've achieved everything they've achieved. So
17: that's amazing. How long did the film take to make?
16: It was in progress for about 2.5 years, but that's because with most community history projects, it's hard work to find funding. And so we had to approach multiple different funding sources. And so we kind of chipped away at it. We were lucky to get Alberta Heritage funding and Alberta Medical Association funding. And the Historical Society of Alberta funded it. And we had private funders. So, you know, it was mainly that process of taking time to find funding. And then we were doing interviews with Dr. Kolb and Dr. Wishaw. And we also did interviews with other neuroscientists, including Dr. Robert Sutherland, Dr. Robin Gibb. And the film features different community programs that have been set up based on the research that has come out of this Canadian Center for Behavioral Neuroscience to help improve brain development in children. And so we also went and filmed different programs. And so those things take time to set up and establish.
17: You're hearing from Jenna Bailey, the brain trust behind the idea, anyways, for Brainstorm, a film. She's an author, historian, and filmmaker. Dr. Kolb, take us behind the scenes a little bit. What was it like to be part of this film? Like, from an actual, you know, are you now a movie star?
18: Absolutely. Well, I was a bit skeptical of the whole thing. I have to say, I thought, who in the world would care about us? And Jenna just kept at it, and she kept filming us again and again and again with more things. And after a while, I thought, this might actually happen. And sure enough, it did. And when they had the showing in Lethbridge before Christmas, there were, I think, and Jenna can correct me, but between two theaters at once, about 700 people.
17: Wow.
18: And that just blew me away. So my hat's off there for having managed to do that.
17: Well, it's a captivating topic because the brain is, I'm going to keep throwing puns at you guys, top of mind for so many people, because so many things can happen and there's so much we don't understand. And I'm going to keep this question going for you, Dr. Kolb. How well do you think that the film Brainstorm captures the concept? Now, let's talk a little bit. We'll get into some of the science, but specifically, I'm curious how well you think it captured the concept of brain plasticity and its implications for neuro rehab, like what the world that we're in.
18: Well, I think it does. I mean, historically, nobody believed that the brain could change after infancy. And the fact that we and many other people have been able to show that it has remarkable capacity to change. And once you know that, then what you have to do is to learn the rules. What are the rules that control this? And I think in the movie, you start to get a sense of what kinds of things are regulating this plasticity.
17: That's amazing. And Dr. Wishaw, same question for you. Behind the scenes, you know, you're on the other side of the camera. How did you feel, like Jenna, how do you feel about the process and her way of going about capturing the work that you do, as complex as it is?
19: Well, she caught the work, I think, in large part by talking to all of the people that we've worked with. She caught other things as well. She asked us to ride our horses out in the pasture, which we did, and then they flew a drone over us to take a film of it. I was very concerned about how that was going to work out. The horses, as it turned out, had seen things up flying around in the air quite a lot, and they weren't worried about it. But the noise from the drone was more, you know, that puzzled them.
17: It's got to be a lot of fun being on the other side of the camera and getting a chance to tell your story, Dr. Wishaw. You know, you've been doing this for so long, and it's a movie that's going to, you know, obviously is only a short window to it, but I've got to believe it's able to open a lot of people's eyes to what the work that you're doing.
19: Yeah, I think the work that we do is of interest to everybody. I study hands, and once upon a time, people thought the really unique thing about humans was that they stood upright and their hands were free and they could make tools. And, you know, subsequently, we've learned that almost all animals with hands or limbs or paws use them in a very skilled fashion, much as we do. So it can be hands can be interesting to a person who's handicapped in some way, had brain injury that affects the hand, and it can be of interest to people who have pets who use their hands, of course, too.
17: I think there's going to be so many people listening to the show that's going to want to watch the show. So I want to give them as much insight to the show, to the film Brainstorm, as possible. When we come back after the break, we're joined by Jenna Bailey, author and historian and filmmaker. And of course, the topic, the brain, featuring Dr. Brian Kolb and Dr. Ian Wishaw. When we come back after the break, I want to hear from you, Jenna, about what you learned, because you were in the middle of filming everything, but boy, you got to have come out of there almost an expert in the brain. Let's hear from Jenna when we come back after the break. I'm Grant Fedoruk. Brains shouldn't hurt, neither should life. Life shouldn't hurt on the Chorus Radio Network.
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17: We're joined by Jenna Bailey, Dr. Brian Kolb, and Dr. Ian Wishaw. We're talking about the film Brainstorm. And when we left off, I was kind of suggesting that Jenna's become an expert by doing this film. I'm curious, Jenna, how much did you learn and what blew you away? What was the thing that really stood out to you while you were making the film that said, wow?
16: Thanks for that question. But I promise you, I'm the furthest thing from an expert. And I would never dare to claim that, particularly while speaking to Dr. Kolb and Dr. Wishaw. I did feel very grateful, though, that I had the opportunity to spend time with them and learn from them. I think very few people have that opportunity in life to keep, you know, asking questions from world experts on the brain, which is, you know, something of great interest to everyone. For me, a couple of things that really struck me was that I had just had young kids when we started making the film. And I learned, you know, one of the main things from Brian was this, how much impact you can make from birth to age 3 and how important that stage is in a child's life for brain development. And that the impact, you know, hopefully you talk to Brian after me and he can correct anything I'm saying that's not quite right, but the impact from those 3 years is so significant that it impacts a person for the rest of their lives. And as a mom of young kids in those moments interviewing Brian, I just thought, and I even said it to Brian that in that moment, like, everybody deserves to know about this. Like, it's not fair that I'm just sitting here and I'm learning this. Everybody needs to know these things. So that was one of the main motivations for me, was being able to share really important brain lessons for when children are in those youngest years. And another thing that I learned as well was, you know, that there's certain things you can do in the later stages of life that are going to make a big difference to your brain health. And so in the film, there's very little of it because there's so much to learn, but the film gives you some sort of bullet points that hopefully will serve as a jumping off point for someone that they've learned something and then they can dig deeper into it beyond that.
17: Well, this show is all about making everybody's lives, impacting people's lives and making a difference in them, letting them live the healthiest they can. But, you know, impacting children and having that opportunity for them to thrive is such a big part of that. Dr. Kolb, can you unpack that a little bit for us? That opportunity from birth to age 3, kind of where you're coming from, when what Jenna was alluding to there.
18: Sure. I mean, I think most people don't, as she mentioned, don't know this or don't even believe it. A little anecdote, we met with Paul Martin, the former prime minister, who has a philanthropic organization called the Martin Family Initiative, and told him about this, and he was really skeptical. And so I gave him some stuff to read, and he contacted us later and said, I think you're right, we need to start studying this. Well, we had been studying this for a long time. And I think what's happening is when you're born, the brain is still developing, and it's developing at a very high rate. And so over the first year, you continue to make connections. You continue to, in some places, generate new brain cells. And then what you do is you start getting rid of them, because you've made too many, because the brain didn't know where it was going to be when it came out. It could have been in Africa, it could be in the North Pole. And so what you get now is this reshaping that's going on in these first, especially in these first 3 years. So the brain is really changing very quickly, and you're adapting to whatever environment you find yourself in. Now, the problem is, if the environment that you find yourself in is not good, the outcome is not going to be good. And we know from our studies that you can't reverse this. There were studies done on Romanian orphans who were adopted at age 2 and had a terrible beginning with a caretaker to infant ratio of 1 to 25. So you can imagine looking after 25 babies at once. There's very little interaction. And if these kids were adopted after age 2, they were basically hooped. They were adopted out to various countries like Canada, and it just didn't work. So those years are unbelievably fundamental.
17: And in keeping with the thought and the concept of plasticity, for those listening, our brain is, imagine just this opportunity. Neurons are growing and they're looking for any kind of information, and the more information that they get from all different aspects. So I've got to believe that includes interaction, social interaction, but it can be music, it can be speech, it can be different languages. All of those different things are different stimulus. Am I correct on that front, Dr. Kolb?
18: You're absolutely correct. Yep.
17: And so I believe that then in that first 3 years, the concept, the takeaway here is kind of give children or give these infants as much opportunity to develop their brains in all areas as possible. So not to get into the politics of things, but even in school, as we get to school, them taking away arts or arts not being as big of a part of school as much as it used to be anyways, I think that's one of those things that is missing in the world today. So, if, you know, kids drawing, coloring, all of those things play a role. Dr. Wishaw, I'm curious from your perspective, how about those brains mysteries? You know, it explores all unraveling them. From your perspectives, what do you believe are those most significant mysteries that still need to be unraveled?
19: Oh, my goodness.
17: Isn't that a good question? I know.
19: Yeah. Where would I even begin? Well, one question is how we store memories, how we make memories. We can make them virtually instantaneously. For example, we'll all remember the conversations that we're having here today, tomorrow. Some of us will remember a little longer than that, but that's a mystery. And then why do we forget? That's another mystery, because we certainly don't want to keep remembering everything we've learned. And then why do we remember some things for our whole life that shape our behavior for our whole life? And those kinds of things, just how the brain does that is, I think, really a central puzzle in understanding how the brain works.
17: As you ask those questions, or as you start talking about those mysteries, even more questions start to grow in my head. I want to go backwards a little bit with you, Dr. Wishaw. What drew you to the science or to the area of neuroscience? You know, let's go back a little bit. I believe you're probably in your 50s, somewhere in there. And but going back in time, what made you choose neuroscience? I like to get behind the person.
19: I was an English major in university.
17: Oh, wow.
19: And I had a friend taking a psychology course, and he told me that in the one course they took, the professor had a rat that he put a wire electrode, like a wire into the brain of the rat, and was giving the rat electrical stimulation, pulses of electrical current. And the rat would press a bar to get the current. And so that he, in a sense, had a way of activating the pleasure center of the brain, because the rat would just repeatedly press this bar. So, I mean, it was a fanciful story. I didn't know he was pulling my leg or what, but he arranged for me to come down with him to see this rat. And so I went down, and I just thought it was remarkable, like that an electrical current could be both pleasurable but also control behavior. And that's what made me go into start studying the brain.
17: So at the time, you were in school and you switched your degree program, is that right?
19: I was just finishing my English degree. So I when I graduated, I went to the psychology department and asked them if I could be a psychology major, because they studied the brain. And the professor said, well, you need to be average. And I said, yeah, I think I've got to be average. So he didn't ask me what my background was. I signed some papers and I was in psychology.
17: Oh, isn't that interesting? I want to know a little bit more about you too, Dr. Kolb, because getting to know the person and the people that are doing this work, and you two are obviously the experts in the field. And I think what you guys are doing in this province of Alberta is obviously expanding the field. So when we come back after the break, we're going to talk to Brian Kolb and learn a little bit about what got him interested in the brain and why he went in that direction. And we're going to wrap it all up with a few more questions. I got some hard ones for you guys, and I don't know if we're going to be able to get them done in 10 minutes, but we're going to do our best. Don't miss this. After the break, we'll be continuing our conversation on Brainstorm. I'm Grant Fedoruk. This is Life Shouldn't Hurt on the Chorus Radio Network.
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1: On the next show, a Cambridge professor once held up as one of the best in his field has resigned amid serious plagiarism allegations. The man who exposed it has already been pushed out of the same university for his views. Now a dramatic turn. What does it say when this kind of scandal hits one of the highest levels in education in the world and DEI is attached to the story because of his skin color? On the next No BS with Brad Smith.
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3: We're discussing the film Brainstorm and with the author and historian and filmmaker Jenna Bailey behind it, but the two experts who are featured, Dr. Brian Kolb and Dr. Ian Wishaw. And we were talking about who's behind these two people or what goes into it behind the scenes. And Dr. Kolb, tell us what got you interested in being, in the brain in the first place.
4: Well, when I showed up to go to the University of Alberta at Calgary a long time ago, I thought I'd take pre-law. And so I went and saw a professor in psychology who I was assigned to see. And he said, you don't want to do that. And so he gave me this list of courses. And so one of them was psychology. And like Ian, in my second year, the same professor was teaching a course on the brain. And I took it. And lo and behold, who was the TA in the course? And it was Ian. And so, that's a long time ago. And so I just loved it. And so I started a long time ago doing brain-related research.
3: Jenna, I'm curious, where can people watch this film?
5: So the film is going to be aired on TELUS Story Hive later in the year, in the fall. There's a screening on February 13th at the University of Lethbridge for anybody that's in southern Alberta. And then we'll probably have screenings around in different parts of Alberta throughout the year. So if anyone kind of wants to follow us on Instagram or we have a website, Bailey and Soda, and we have an email sign up there if you want to sign up. And so you can hear about when there's film screening in your area. That's probably the best way.
3: Before I get into more questions of Dr. Kolb and Dr. Wishaw, Jenna, I'm curious, what do you hope people take away from this film?
5: So I hope people take away, number one, is sort of the power of collaboration and hard work. I greatly admire Ian and Brian and what they achieve. And it's just remarkable what they achieve in Southern Alberta in the years that they were doing it. And when you see the film, you'll see a lot of the obstacles that came up. They weren't really supported in many different facets of their journey. And they wrote the first textbook ever on the function of the human brain. And, you know, everybody said, this will ruin your careers, don't do it. And it's in its eighth edition. It's used worldwide. It's in multiple languages. So it's quite inspiring to know what they did and the impact that they've made on brain research and on people's personal health. I also really want people to take away the general public to realize the importance of funding research and education, because this is basic science research that has led to these tremendous findings that have helped with Parkinson's disease research, stroke research, Alzheimer's research, and brain development in young children. Finally, really from the film, I hope that people learn those sort of nuggets about brain health and use that as a jumping off point to educate themselves further on how they can help themselves and help their kids and help their elderly parents and those sorts of things.
3: Dr. Kolb, how do you think the film Brainstorm can influence public perception and understanding of the brain's complexities?
4: I think what it does is it starts a conversation, because so many people have questions and about how the brain works and about the things that are not intuitive. A lot of it's not intuitive at all. So I think that what you get is people, you're getting people to ask questions. And once people start asking questions, then they start learning a lot.
3: Yeah, I think if you think about going back, brain injury is a good example, particularly around concussions, Dr. Kolb. If you know, there was a time when it was shake it off, and you think about where we're at now in our understanding of what the injuries and the late impact of those injuries can be and how we act toward people who've had concussions and how athletes are no longer told just to get back on the field and the impact that's had. I think as we understand more, we make better decisions.
4: Absolutely, yeah.
3: And Dr. Wishaw, I'm curious from your perspective, I think this movie gets into a little bit of the ethical implications of kind of neuroscience research. What ethical considerations do you think are most pressing in today's neuroscience research?
6: Well, probably everything that neuroscientists do become ethical issues. Study in the use of animals is an ethical issue.
3: Yeah.
6: The study of using human subjects for experiments, like I have experiments reach for pieces of food to eat them. Yeah. I have to get ethics approval to do that sort of thing. You can't publish a paper with a picture of a human subject in it. Any kind of manipulation that you make on the brain has the possibility of being used for human treatments. For example, the taking of embryonic cells and putting them into the brain to restore lost tissue is an ethical issue of enormous importance that under discussion. And certainly that's been done in humans, and there's ethical debates about it. Stimulating the brain with electrodes. Once upon a time, people used to do what was called psychosurgery, where they go in, take out part of the brain as a cure for something or another, often just for behavioral problems. And of course, that was a huge ethical problem. It won a Nobel Prize, but very, very seldom does anyone give a prize for that kind of research because of the stigma associated with that incident.
3: Yeah, that'd be the frontal lobotomies for those listening.
6: Yeah, the frontal lobotomies.
3: Yeah, made a movie about it, yeah.
6: Oh, and some very classic books.
3: Exactly. Now, I want to stick to that, though, because you're bringing up some really interesting things, and there's some pretty amazing theoretical advancements that are kind of depicted in the film as well. You know, what do you think, as far as those advancements that are sitting there, that are theory now, are any of them really close to becoming a reality?
6: Yeah. Well, some things, for example, brain-machine interface are very interesting. You can place electrodes on the brain, on the skull, surface of the skull, and record the brain's EEG waves. And then using artificial intelligence, you can get a computer to interpret those waves and instruct a machine on how to behave. So someone who's handicapped and can't move their hands, for example, could instruct a robot to do things for them, to bring them food, to cook for them, to help feed them.
3: How close to reality is that?
6: That's being done right now.
3: Oh, wow.
6: It's being done right now, and especially with artificial intelligence, it is making the interpretation of the brain waves themselves something that can be done very quickly in an individual patient. Like a person can learn in a few months how to run a robot or how to run a computer, to type on their computer just by thinking of the words they want to appear on the computer. I might add, I hate to interrupt you,
3: no,
6: but I'll bet within the next couple of years you can go and buy a little machine. You can put on your head a little cap and you can write on your computer with your thoughts.
3: I could use that right now.
6: You could do that right now, yes.
3: I really could. One of the most important aspects of this show is leaving people a little bit better off than when they started listening to it. I'm going to start with you, Dr. Kolb. Little bits of advice for people out there who may, to give them the best chance with their brains. You got any advice for people?
4: Yeah, one of the best things they can do is exercise. So one of the ways you can reduce the chances of memory issues is exercise, because that's putting a lot of blood into the brain. That would be one for sure right there. The other is for people to realize that we call it the brain hypothesis, and that is you are your brain. And so when you start realizing that you are your brain, you start looking at the world in a different way. And a lot of people have a tough time believing that, but I think that they're going to be able to see where this goes.
3: Same question for you, Dr. Wishaw. What is it out there that our listeners could do to give them the best opportunity to succeed in life as far as their brain goes?
6: Well, Brian mentioned exercise.
3: Yep.
6: And I think he was meaning in part physical exercise, but the second part of his answer was exercise your brain.
3: Mm-hmm.
6: So stay intellectually active. And that's difficult to do because a lot of things in our society are not set up that as you age, you can maintain intellectual activity that you had when you were young.
3: You guys are true experts in the field and amazing individuals. Your accomplishments should be applauded. Jenna, for bringing this to everybody out there, you too, because I think the more we create these discussions across the country, the further we go. And yes, supporting research is so important. Films like yours are going to continue to do that. My hat's off to all of you. Thank you for all being part of this show today, for helping us make sure that life doesn't hurt, for all those out there listening.
4: You're welcome.
5: Thanks, Grant. Thanks for having us.
3: Thanks for being a part of the show, you guys. I really appreciate it. I got to tell you, keep your emails open, because I'd love to have you guys back on the show where we can even dive into just, this was more about the film, but I would love to get into some of the specifics inside of that film. Like, for instance, here, I understand hearing loss and the impact it can have on.
6: You bet. We're here for you.
0: Well, we've got neuroscientists who got us, and we've got all of you. On behalf of Anita Cassidy, I'm Grant Fedoruk. This is Life Shouldn't Hurt on the Chorus Radio Network.
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17: From the National Newsroom of the Canadian Press, I'm Don Mitchell. Wildfire evacuees in BC are slowly returning to their homes and neighborhoods to assess damage and rebuild if necessary. Steve Larrabee says he's facing the daunting task of rebuilding his home and business from scratch after losing everything when the ferocious wildfires roared into the outskirts of Clinton, BC last month. Emergency officials in that community have downgraded evacuation orders to alerts, but for many people, like the 52-year-old Larrabee, there aren't homes to return to.
18: It's fine. I'll be okay. You know what? I will make it. I will survive. I will get through this, and I will rebuild either by myself with my own two hands or with help of others. But if nobody helps me, then that's just fine. I'll be okay.
17: Meanwhile, evacuation orders for parts of Summerland and Peachland on the shores of Okanagan Lake are slowly starting to lift about a week after the Bald Range fire forced the evacuation of more than 20,000 people. A return guide warned residents that some homes and properties don't have power and the district is still under a boil water notice with water restrictions. It also suggests that people return home with a kit that includes a flashlight, cleaning supplies, first aid kit, and a camera to record the property's condition for insurance purposes. Officials also warned that those returning that there are several bears in the Trout Creek area and residents should dispose of their spoiled food properly. In the Pacific Ocean, Lala has strengthened into a hurricane. The storm is now bearing down on Hawaii's Big Island with heavy rains and winds. ABC's Melissa Adan reports from Hilo, Hawaii.
19: Here on the Big Island, we are feeling the brunt of Lala, but the impacts are expected to be felt throughout all of the Hawaiian islands throughout this weekend.
20: We can't predict or control the storm necessarily, but we can prepare for it.
17: Lala's maximum sustained winds increased to 100 kilometers per hour, according to the Hurricane Center. It was last tracked about 105 kilometers south-southeast of South Point on a forecast track that would take its eye over the island's southern end later today. As the U.S. prepares to slap new 50% tariffs on a range of Canadian goods next week, Iowa Senator Chuck Grassley says President Donald Trump's threat to do so should serve as a wake-up call to Canada to make some changes. Speaking to the Canadian press yesterday, Grassley talked about the relationship between the two countries as trade talks continue.
21: I think we're going to have very friendly relations with Canada, and we should have friendly relations with Canada. USMCA should continue. And there's nothing wrong with some negotiations in regard to it, but these negotiations should not be used as a way of destroying USMCA.

0: to start for the Jays, while Ryan Weathers is expected to counter for the Yankees. Meanwhile, the Blue Jays have placed slugger Vladimir Guerrero on the 7-day injured list with a concussion. The 6-time All-Star's head collided with the knee of New York Yankees shortstop George Lombard Jr. in yesterday's game. Practice is underway in Markham, Ontario for the Ontario Honda Dealers Indy Race. England's Louis Foster had the fastest car in the second of today's 2 sessions. Organizers canceled yesterday's practice because the course wasn't completed and couldn't be inspected by officials. And in the CFL, the Edmonton Elks snapped a 2-game losing streak by smacking the Toronto Argonauts 42-12 this afternoon. Tonight in Hamilton, the Tiger Cats host the Saskatchewan Rough Riders. From the Canadian Press, I'm Don Mitchell.
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4: The following is a paid commercial program. 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
6: Well, are you having fun so far? We're pushing towards the middle of August, a few more weeks of summer vacation, and then, of course, the dreaded September. It's dreadful across the board. I hate to be a Debbie Downer, and I'm a glass half full kind of a fella, but I like to be a bit of a realist, and who truly likes September? And I'll tell you, the stock market never enjoys September. I shouldn't say never, never say never. Last September, I think our clients were up about 10%. It was an incredible September. But for the most part, if there is trouble to be brewed, it shall brew in September-ish. And again, it's just fascinating. I truly, truly love the markets and, watching, the world go by, through the lens of a screen and, prices, be it gold, oil, or copper, of course, equities, bonds, currency, precious metals. It's just fascinating because it's telling a story, truly is telling a story about the present day and more importantly about the future. It is the ultimate crystal ball. And so we had a little shaky up, shaky. Who's the name of the hedge fund as Jack that blew up?
7: It was Leopold.
6: Leopold.
7: And it was Situational Awareness was the name of his fund.
6: Yeah, what a great name. Situational Awareness Fund. I think it was like 25-year-old kid that was running some $40 billion highly leveraged portfolio, I think leveraged 4-1. So right for so, well, for a period of time. And then, the music stopped and he couldn't get out even. It's going to be too much pain. And so he had to,
7: he got a margin call.
6: He got a margin call and Citadel stepped in and bought distressed assets. And that really shook up that whole AI trade. And we did exit the market with our AI trade. They booked tons of profit. It's been an incredible run that we have had and repositioned the portfolio. And now, of course, we're sitting at a point in time where, AI has continued to get back on a footing. NVIDIA coming to the street this week, inviting the big financiers of Wall Street, the likes of Blackstone and Apollo, to pony up some $500 billion. And I think they invited 5 to the table, and every single guest said, I'm in. How much? Where do we sign? And apparently, I don't know enough about the deal, but it's, hearing the headlines, through CNBC, NVIDIA is going to backstop the deal, I guess through purchases. I don't know, but backstopping is something that could, of course, perhaps tip the scale in the wrong direction. That's of concern to the market, but

0: The bankers are smart. The smartest minds got to the table, and they, again, are looking forward with this build-out of artificial intelligence. It's just a phenomenal, phenomenal time that we are all living in. We are living in historic times, my good friends, and it is a bull market. The bull market will end at some point, perhaps 2029. That would be a rough guess that the Wolf on Bay Street would share with the audience. So we got time, and we will see, indeed. I will say, you know, when markets are bad, we get nervous clients calling us. Not a lot, maybe 2 or 3%. You know, we Jack and I take care of 350 families, and be it COVID or, of course, the financial crisis, that was beyond historic, but the taper tantrums or wars or, you know, just uncertainty, change of president. Every one of those occurrences, we got calls. Probably 8 to 20 of our 350 clients called us with concern, and we held their hands and talked them through it, and for the most part kept them on track. And those who didn't take our advice always ended up costing themselves a lot of money for their missteps. And you know, you have to let people, of course, ultimately, bear in control. But friends, you know, the analogy of an airplane is so powerful. You know, if you're at 30,000 feet, you don't expect the pilot to just stop the plane and land it at a drop of a request. No, you stay seated during turbulence, seatbelt on, and the plane will get through the turbulence. The same with the market. But again, when times are tough, I get it. People call in concern. We have made clients this year, in the last 18 months, so much money. Our client concerns have been, is it time to get out? You know, it's so good, you know, just sell. So we had one client call and say, you know, basically I want out of everything immediately. And, you know, again, I just pictured an airplane, 30,000 feet, get me out of this plane immediately. Like, it's impossible. It can't be done. You can't land the bird, use a parachute, even that's not immediate. I don't know, 30,000 feet, Jack, by parachute. How long do you think it would take to land jumping out of a parachute?
1: With a parachute?
0: Yeah, parachute.
1: I do not know. It depends how
0: 30,000
1: It depends
0: feet.
1: How far you free fall.
0: Of course. Well, that's interesting, too. 8 meters per second, rate of acceleration. I do remember from physics. I would say, well, you wouldn't do 30,000 feet. There's no way you would jump from 30,000. What do you think the height is where you jump from?
1: I don't know. I think Amos might know. I could see him being a guy that does some
0: parachute. Our Bond guy that we've had on a few times, he was in the Army. What do you call those guys who jump out of parachute?
1: Airborne.
0: Was there another name for them? Paratrooper. He was a paratrooper.
1: Okay.
0: Remember, yeah, you were quite, you and him chatted, military chat. Anyways, so friends, you got to deal with some turbulence in the market. But well, we have witnessed this year, and as our next guest is going to, he's going to grin and smile and have so much to share with us. But we have witnessed this year is clients making so much money. A few of them, one specific, became so nervous. A few of them, as a matter of fact, they became so nervous that, you know, I got to get out. You know, my account's up 5% again. And we're up 45, 55% this year. And that's the number. Our clients have been up between, you know, as high as I think 60 and present time, 44% year to date. So when it's really good, they can't take it. And when it's really bad, you know, it makes sense. It's hard to swallow. But it's the really good part that really has me scratching my head. Amos Nadler, PhD. He's a founder and CEO, chief scientist at the Professor of Wall Street. He's into behavioral economics. It's a new science, and it's a science worth studying because idiosyncratic activity, i.e. human behavior, can drive about 60% of the results of a portfolio. The other 40%, you can leave it up to the company, and it's good tides. Anyways, Amos, I appreciate you joining us. I have to repeat, you know, I'm used to clients calling us, you know, in times of, you know, bearish attention. And again, the most recent, of course, was tariffs from Trump. The world hated him. Canada hated him. He wanted to swallow us up. Tariff. His whole list, non-alphabetical, how much of tariffs were going to be. The world was scratching his head. And, you know, it made sense. And I said, clients, we're going to get through this. His presidency will end. These tariffs are just, you know, a lot more hot air. But we got to, you know, suck up some volatility. And for those who went through it, which most of us did, we came out the other end, made a lot of money that year. But it's when you're making clients excessive returns, which Jack and I have done this year, you go to the website, wolfgangklein.com, wolfonbaystreet.com, and you'll see the returns, and they're historic. Guess what? We got it right, and God bless us. And more importantly, God bless our clients. But to have clients freak out because you're making too much money, what do you have to say about that, my good friend?
2: Well, that's a beautiful setup. It's almost like you've known me for a while and know about risk aversion that we talk about on some calls, yeah?
0: Mm-hmm. But risk aversion means, you know, money going down, not up.
2: Well, risk averse. So we're not going to get, you know, we're not going to nerd out completely, but we have risk aversion where we have a gain and we have loss aversion. Those are two wildly different things. And it's like, if you go back to economic textbooks from way back in the day, they predict that when people have a gain, which is what you guys are delivering to your clients, people will feel uncomfortable and they'll want what's called the certainty equivalent, which means going to cash. So even old school economic theory predicts that people are going to feel uncomfortable and prefer certainty, which is getting out cash. Move into, you know, my field of behavioral economics and neuroscience, and you find that actually the brain, it shows that it actually in brain scans, it shows that in like hundreds of experiments. And so we have to just accept reality as it is versus sort of scratching your head saying, well, this is how people feel when they have a gain. Now, the question to you as professionals is, how do we help them maintain that gain and not, like you said, panic sell, try to get out? And I think the first part is to acknowledge it's okay to feel uncomfortable, but an emotion is not a trade signal. And once people get that, they say, so it's okay to do something that feels uncomfortable, but actually makes me a lot of money. Yes. And that gets people more interested.
0: Bingo. I have to interject. What you said is exactly what went through my mind when I was speaking with this one client. I said, you know, I'm up so much. I'm up so, you know, feels like a lottery, feels like a freebie. let's just take it off the table. And I said, you know, you're just thinking, you know, out of your derriere. And I am not getting a cell signal myself, and I'm the pilot. There is no cell signal. Everything is systems go. So, you know, ultimately who's right, who's wrong. And guess what? You know, by chance, a broken clock is right twice a day. Within probably 2 weeks, that's when that hedge fund, what was the name of it again, Jack?
1: It was Leopold, situational awareness.
0: Leopold. What a weird name. That's a tough one.
1: Leopold, that was his last name, yeah.
0: The situational awareness is kind of neat. Anyways, about 2 weeks before that, but it was by luck. But I'll tell you what we did, almost, is we got signals. Stocks made all-time highs and then began to roll over and give back. And then you see a breaking of some trends, and then we get a sell signal. And then we take our sell and sell the stock. And we sold basically a little bit in the stretch, not prematurely, it worked out, but just by common sense, you know, things are stretched. Let me peel back a little bit. You know, a 2% position that grew into 7% position. Mm-hmm. We trimmed it back to maybe a 6% position. Then the stock went lower, and that confirmed our first sale because now the stock's lower, so we sold more. And it fell some more, and we sold more. So we buy on the way up, and we sell on the way down, and hopefully we get the meat of the trade. And just go online, you'll see it, wolfgangklein.com, the wolf on baystreet.com. Check out the results. Performance matters. Hit the performance tab. I think you'll be impressed. It is time to go back to school. Almost Nadler, founder, CEO, chief scientist. He's a PhD as well. I don't know a lot of those, and it's good to have a few in my quiver. And Almost Nadler is one of them. We're going to take a break, get back with Almost Nadler, talk a little bit more about your own worst enemy. And it is, well, in my case, it's me. In your case, it's you. So let's help ourselves by, well, hanging around, turning up the radio, invite your friends, and if you have to take a pee, well, you have about 2 minutes. Speak to you soon. Stand by.
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12: 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Unless otherwise identified, guests on the program are employees of or otherwise represent the advertiser. The opinions expressed therein are those of the advertiser and do not necessarily reflect the views and policies of Corus Entertainment.

0: It should be logical, and in fact, it is logical, but we as a species, not so much. Trust me, Jack and I work with a lot of people, and we see some illogical behavior. And I'm not going to say it's common. It is common. It's common usually amongst a handful of few. Busy people tend to be pretty logical. They're busy, and it's probably a really good sign for Jack and I. Jack, if you find a busy client, you'll probably end up with a pretty good client.
1: I say our business owner clients are our best clients.
0: They're great clients.
1: Because they're so busy. They do their job. They make money, and they allow us to do our job.
0: Yeah. I'll tell you, I met a contractor once, and he was busy. He was all over the neighborhood working away. And I said, well, can you take me on as a client? You're a busy guy. And he said, Wolf, if you want to get the job done, hire a busy person. I said, well, that's respect. I didn't hire him, but I did like that line. Amos Nadler joining us. We're talking about making money and, leaving the party too early, perhaps. I don't know. Again, loss aversion versus risk aversion is sort of what you're speaking about, Amos. Bubbles. Our ability to identify a bubble, I think, is lackluster. When you're outside the bubble, watching it grow, when you're inside the bubble, wishing you're outside the bubble and all that good stuff. Let's talk bubbles. Tell us about behavioral finance and how it equates to bubbles.
2: There is a field that most people have not heard of. It's called experimental finance, and it's exactly what it sounds like, that these financial markets are created and people trade real money, real time. And what we've found through hundreds, if maybe by now thousands of experiments, is that almost no matter what, bubbles will form when people are trading, even when they know what the fundamental value of the asset is. So if all of us are trading, say a group of us, 30 or 40 in real time, and we tell you it's worth X, people will pay X plus. It's this crazy phenomenon where you get people trading and that momentum is self-perpetuating. So even in these like sterile environments, you get it happening. And then, okay, you might say, almost that's not realistic. Okay, fine. So what they do is they make these markets more and more realistic. They add in noise. They add in more money. They add in crashes. They add in central bank, information and inflation. They try to make it as realistic as possible. These bubbles form all the time. And this is like in a sterile, isolated environment. Now think about our world where we have all of those things happening at the same time. Like you mentioned, are we in a bubble? In a bubble, let's take a sec to define. So bubbles when the price exceeds the fundamental value for a period of time and dramatically so, and then it crashes. So like you said, Wolf, at the time, really tough to tell. After the fact, everyone's a genius. Everyone knew, oh, the tech bubble, was going to burst. But in the moment, and that's where we still are now, is saying, well, is this new, easy, relatively cheap technology meaningfully making businesses more profitable? Is it going to take out businesses that shouldn't be part of the picture? Is it changing even geopolitical alliances? And there's a lot of big open questions. And there's papers coming out on this every day. Everybody on LinkedIn's talking about everything's about it. And I think, as you said, the beginning show, the shows, we're living through in a crazy, crazy time. And like most things, I was in high school during the tech boom and really had no clue what was going on. But then I studied it in my PhD program. And you saw the same thing that you see now. You see a bunch of companies showing up. You see a bunch of big promises. And then you see massive consolidation, massive die-offs, and a few big winners that survive.
0: So let's pivot. I want to speak about something else. Because, again, firsthand experience, men versus women view money and investing differently. Jack, would you agree?
1: In general, I would say yes.
0: Amos, any scientific support to my statement? And if so, what are the highlight standout differences between men versus women when it comes to investing in money?
2: The biggest finding that we see is that single men trade the worst, married men trade better, and women trade somewhere between those two in terms of profitability. We could unpack why that's the case. Part of it is, you could say, openness to improvement, openness to feedback, more cognitive thinking, more cognitive steps. But there is evidence, and there's also evidence that there's more differences between women than there is between women and men. Like within the group of women, they vary more than across groups. So it depends what you're talking about. But among retail traders, that's a pretty robust finding.
0: Right, let's speak about the differences between women, because I'm running through my mind. I'm sort of grouping female clients and the differences I have noticed scientifically and with some data supporting it. What differences can you share with us?
2: So So we look at empirical data that's like the big level is like, well, we look at their performance, so it's self-directed, but then you're talking about clients of yours. So these are probably, I would say, high net worth folks living in the GTA. So there's probably some, are they fairly homogeneous, I would guess. They're, you know, educated, successful people. So the variability among your client base, first let me know how variable is your client base, just in terms of like
0: demographics. No, it's quite variable. We have women entrepreneurs. We have people who have inherited money. People who, you know, dual income, they both contribute to the pool, second marriages. It does vary a lot. I think the common thread is they understand the importance of money, and they do have some money. You know, a typical client of ours would have about $1.5 million or $2 million, but we do take care of clients with $100,000 or even $50,000. But you know, the bulk of our client would have a couple million bucks. So, but I have found that there is a lot of differences between women, and they ask different questions. Different parts of the financial picture are important to them versus men. And a good question that Jack and I now ask when we see them is, you know, how are you feeling about the world? And we shut up and listen, and that shares with a lot as to what is running through their mind, causing them perhaps some anxiety and discomfort. And then we try to, you know, quell some of those fears and support the ones that do make sense, and then work and build a plan around that.
1: I would just add that they really like the financial planning aspect of what we offer them.
0: Agreed.
1: In terms of, you know, mapping out where they are now and where they're going to be down the road, and making sure that their family's going to be taken care of.
0: Yeah.
1: In terms of protection.
0: Are you going to be okay? And that is so important, especially so to women. Because, again, I just look at my family makeup, myself and Kathleen, my wife. And, you know, we all carry on each specific roles for the family unit. And we think about the family unit cohesively, but from a different lens as each day passes. But yeah, the financial plans can quell a lot of fears, and free, you know, updating those financial plans every 3 to 5 years is, I think, relevant. Which brings me to my next point. Jack always smiles. You know, when we do a financial plan for a client, let's just say in January, and then all of a sudden the markets move up or down significantly, they want to refresh their financial plans, you know, months later, both good times or bad times. And again, that financial plan that was written in January has a 3 to 5 year shelf life on it and should have accounted for, you know, excessive moves in either direction. And that is why, again, friends, you know, a sound financial plan is one whereby you hit a point of retirement, and at which point you're able to sustain capital while consuming, call it 4 to 6% of the value of that capital each and every year. The point I'll make is if you have, say, $2 million at retirement, call it 5% or 6% means you can consume $100,000 to $120,000 a year from that portfolio and then lean on CPP and old age security for the balance. And if you do that, you will never run out of money. Longevity risk, too, is a risk. Amos, share with us again in this environment what you're noticing in terms of consumer behavior and how we perhaps can offer some advice to remind people of, you know, their own worst enemy being themselves, and, you know, perhaps dark thoughts or incorrect thoughts running through their gray matter.
2: You nailed it right up front. You have that conversation, you let people emote, you let them express how they're feeling. And like you said, everything that's going on from war to, you know, presidential decision we don't like, let people talk it out and then say, okay, let's build around that. So you may have a portfolio that's okay. Well, we might do some fixed income. We might do the following to reduce the volatility. And one of the things that I imagine you both do already in these conversations is say, well, what if this happens? What if there's a crash? Will you panic sell? Will you buy more? Or if there's a big, you know, there's a big movement upward. So you sort of, you're priming people to be prepared for the uncertainty and for be prepared for things that may feel uncomfortable. If you've already paved the road to that spot in their minds, when it gets to say, hey, remember Judy, when we talked about if the market drops, you know, 7 or 8%, what are we going to do? Oh, well, if we decide we're going to buy more, right? You've got 15 years of retirement, no problem. So I think that priming the pump on those conversations early and being upfront about the uncertainty, but we have a plan for all these kind of eventualities, I think it helps people trust you, and instead of you know, the pressure you may or may not feel of being this having the crystal ball, saying we don't have a crystal ball, but we have a plan for whatever the ball shows us. So I think you doing that up front builds a lot of trust with people and helps them feel more comfortable staying in on the up and the down.
0: Yeah, and again, a good financial plan can run what's called a Monte Carlo simulation, which factors in various exogenous financial events to see if the portfolio can stand up to the the test. And again, I want to repeat the purpose of having a withdrawal rate, call it 4 or 5% on a monthly basis. Don't do lump sums and chunky money. Do it nice and smooth. The same way you built the wealth, consume the wealth smoothly. Every month you should be saving. And as you get paid, you should work and save and invest. And as you're retired, every month, take some money out of your account and enjoy it. And if the market falls precipitously, you're making small withdrawals even in a week tape. The bulk of your money remains invested. And I will say, almost to close, very few people, when the market is vomiting, call us to deposit money. The exception, entrepreneurs, risk takers, people who truly get it. And I'm always amazed. I get one or two calls out of 350. Hey, Wolf, is a good time to buy, meaning after the market has a good convulsion. And alternatively, again, what we do right now, clients have sent us in some money to say, look, we will nibble this money into the market as we see some opportunities, because they do always present themselves. You don't need to see have the whole market implode, but you know, money does rotate. And that's the, you know, the beauty and the art of the business. It just rotates around the board. You know, no one's talking about the Mag 10 anymore and how dominant they are. They paused and money's rotated back into other stuff. It's just exciting, my good friends. And it's a delight to be able to share the enthusiasm with you. We're surrounded by great people, Jack, and I almost nodded as one of those great people. Completely different perspective on the world of money, but a key perspective. And know thyself. And again, we have found the enemy, and it is I. So let's put a bit of a harness on it and a bridle on it and make sure we can get through the day and the week and the month and the years ahead, because it's, you know, I've been at this game for 25 years and I've been on 4 bear markets and a lot of crises along the way. Clients accounts, all-time highs, give or take, and it's a wonderful thing. Oh, you know, I'm going to share one final note with you, Amos. This year, I'll just give you the numbers. It's pretty funny. In January, we had accounts up 9%, February 4.5%, March, we gave back 6%. April up 15, May up 12, June up 13, July down 10. And what do clients say to us? Hey, Wolf, my account's down. Excuse me, we're up 44% this year. You know, my account's down. I looked at, you know, July. I'm down. Okay. But that's what we get.
2: Mm-hmm. Well, you could always benchmark it. Well, you can always.
0: Oh, no, totally benchmark. It is benchmark, but it's not linear. It's just remarkable how short sighted, you know, recency bias. Which again, friends, I just want to share with you. You got to extend your time horizon if you want a smoother flight. Amos, a delight. We will get you back on the show. We are going to take a break and get Bethlyn Hart on. She's the founder of Parenting by Heart. It's an early childhood registered organization, emotional literacy, behavioral expert, and I would say with Meta right now in the crosshairs of Baru. Perhaps $1 trillion lawsuit. That's the number. I think $1.5 trillion, I think more than the company's worth. Zuckerberg, he's got some explaining to do. Well, we're going to talk about that. You stay tuned, my good friends.
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12: 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Unless otherwise identified, guests on the program are employees of or otherwise represent the advertiser. The opinions expressed therein are those of the advertiser and do not necessarily reflect the views and policies of Corus Entertainment.

0: The crime of the century.
1: Indeed.
0: Zuckerberg, he may have to take the stand in the huge case against him. And I think they charge him by $1.5 trillion for writing dubious and mischievous and, well, I don't know, perhaps even criminal. I don't know. Algorithms to lure children into his vortex and keep them there as long as possible. And, well, the unintended consequences have been absolutely severe. And this is not the only case he's up against. There's multiple charges against his firm. So he's going to be spending some time in court. Hence, the stock does not look good. Discounted into the marketplace. Perhaps it's all been discounted. The company continues to make a lot of money. But if the charge goes through, which the street does not think it's going to, but if it did, it'd be worth more than the company's worth, which is absolutely historic unto itself. But there's no question social media has had a adverse effect on the mental well-being of youth. The world is tough enough as it is, and of course we have to help our youth prepare themselves for the future. And the future is bright, but it's bright for those who are equipped to tackle it and take it on. And the world has certainly changed, and we do, of course, worry about our offspring. Otherwise known as Spawn, according to a friend of mine at work. So, how are you, Spawn? I said, pardon me, Gen Z-er type to speak. Anyways, Bethlehem Hart, she's a founder of Parenting by Heart. It's an early childhood educator, emotional literacy and behavioral expert. Bethlehem, share with us, you know, pivot off of that meta Facebook phenomena that has just, you know, been holding youth by the, you know, on a short leash, so to speak.
2: It's challenging because it just floods you with this false dopamine, that feel good. And the kids are not learning those good feelings from accomplishing things externally and through social interaction, through accomplishments that they've achieved, working hard at something. And it has been set up to hijack the brain and cause this addiction to, you know, our kids. Mm-hmm. And it impedes their social skills as well. And studies show that kids who have social skills, successful social skills, are more successful in life in general. So when we put too much emphasis on academics, it's actually the social skills that are more important. And our relationship with our kids is really important. And so there's this kind of disconnect where you have parents on their phone or on their computers, mothers with babies that are their faces are into their phones. And they're not making eye contact with their babies, which is like the beginning of early conversation, connection, language. So it all has this odd ripple effect that needs to be made aware. And we have to consciously think about how are we making connections with our young people so that they are equipped when they're older and can move through the world.
0: So specifically, what does your company do?
2: So my background is as a consultant to schools and childcare centers and also private consultation. So I was kind of like super nanny to the schools and daycares. So anything that's related to young people, whether they're little or older, family dynamics, any of that stuff, that's kind of my forte. And as well as having raised five kids of my own that are flown and grown.
0: So the scientific fact, how have children changed in the past 20 years with the advent of social media?
2: Well, the brain is bathed differently with the hormones that come from that. I mean, even earlier when, you know, Nintendo came out and the Nintendo games, and kids didn't know how to stop playing. Like, they couldn't regulate that. And so that is like in the 80s, we started seeing that. And then now
0: I played Pong. It had no effect on my brain. Pong didn't do anything to my mind.
2: Well, I'm glad to hear
0: remember
2: that.
0: Remember playing Pong? You get the little thing down the corner of the screen and go beep, beep, beep, beep, beep, beep. My son, honest to God, Elliot, he was playing, I think it was Call of Duty. He was playing Fortnite and Call of Duty. I'm not sure which one was worse. One of them was like really bad. And it did affect his sleep. Fact. He had to cold turkey that game.
2: Yeah.
0: Initiated. He realized what that game was doing to him. But it was insane. When he was playing those games with his buddies online, it was, they're, you know, communicating and doing their thing, but it was absolutely insane.
2: It does. It draws you in. When my son was little and he was playing, I didn't buy the Nintendo. Somebody gave it to him and his face would get redder and redder. And, like you need a break. When the thing broke, that was it.
0: The games I played, Pong, and then you had pinball. And pinball, if your face went red and you're getting too aggressive, the machine would tilt. Remember Tilt?
2: I remember
0: that means you
2: Tilt.
0: Lost the ball.
2: Yeah.
0: And hopefully, sometimes you lost the ball. Sometimes a Tilt would cost you the whole game and you only had a few quarters on the machine. Remember, you know what I'm talking about, friends? You lined up your quarters on the glass. It was now your turn to play the game. You don't want to tilt it. Hopefully, it was a five-ball play, not a three-ball play. And part of Yonge Street I miss, the arcades.
2: Yeah.
0: And, you know, it was social, sort of, right?
2: Absolutely, yeah.
0: And at least you're social. You had to go out and, you know, walk up Yonge Street and pick the arcade you want to play in. And, you know, it was just one machine in a pizzeria. Yeah, 20 kids hung around that machine. I don't know if the owner liked it that much, but a bit of a captive market. But the good old days, you know, the absolute good old days. Share with us, again, findings to help parents, help youth prepare themselves for the future.
2: First of all, do be mindful of giving young kids iPads, laptops, that kind of stuff. They don't need them. It's not necessary. They can use... Boredom is really important. Boredom is what taps into our creativity, our higher thinking. So if a kid says, oh, I'm bored, say, that's amazing. That's great. I can't wait to see what you come up with. You know, it's... Boredom is important and delaying gratification is important. I don't know if you remember. Do you remember the study that was done, the marshmallow study? So this was in the 60s. They did this study and it was about delaying gratification. And the little... five little marshmallows on a plate and they have a small child. They say, don't eat any of the marshmallows. I'll be right back. When I come back, if you haven't eaten any, I'll give you two more. And they tracked these kids into adulthood. And the ones that could delay the gratification, who, you know, maybe they picked up the marshmallow, they smelled it, but they didn't eat it. Those kids were tracked as being less likely to be frustrated by failure, more willing to try things, just a general happiness and success in life. And so delaying gratification is really important where everything's very instant. And if kids want something, I mean, we have the dollar store and parents were like, well, I can afford it. I'm like, you know what? Just because you can afford it doesn't mean it's good for your kid to always buy it. It's okay to say, oh, you know, show me what you like and we can put that on your wish list. But there's value in delaying gratification.
0: I love that. I absolutely love that. And I used to use that phrase a lot with clients and friends about building wealth. And again, you know, when you're young and beautiful, you have it all. The youth is wasted on the young. You got it right with that quote, delay gratification. It's discipline and it's good for you. And again, you want to build wealth? My friends, you start early, you work, you save, you invest, you repeat. Have you ever heard that phrase before? Yeah, you heard it here. Rinse and repeat, which means you're delaying gratification. But guess what? When you start to build wealth and you've put in the time, it's about 25 years. Oh boy, the gratification on the back end is beautiful. And my daughter was just asking me, Daddy, why am I saving this money? Because my daughter's 18. She's working and I have her saving and I match her saving because it's, I think, a good thing to do to keep her on track. Yeah, but Daddy, what am I saving for? I said, trust me, one day when you're going to leave this house and buy your own house, you're going to need some money. It's High Five Radio, show about money. Bethelene Hart, she's the founder of Parenting by Heart. Love that name. Registered early childhood educator. And, well, she's a literacy and behavioral expert. And of course, our kids are everything to us. Indeed, they are. And we want to do everything we can to help them. And Bethany has some really, really good ideas. So you're going to stay tuned. And we're going to hopefully brew some success together right here on Hi-Fi Radio.
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8: 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Unless otherwise identified, guests on the program are employees of or otherwise represent the advertiser. The opinions expressed therein are those of the advertiser and do not necessarily reflect the views and policies of Corus Entertainment.

0: Welcome back. Man, is that beautiful? Weekend driving music. You know, you're in your car right now? A little super tramp for you, but keep your radio on. We're going to have a little chat here about money and about kitties and the challenges that children are facing, and social media is not helping the cause. We know that. And well, Zuckerberg, big, big trouble. And he'll probably skate that one on slides somehow. Bethlehem Hart is joining us. She's a company called Parenting by Hart. She's a childhood educator. Bethany, I'm just going to share with you the importance that Jack and I instill upon our clients to get your kids working and saving and investing as soon as possible, because the true nut, the true gem that they have is time, God given. But time is what it takes to build wealth. And if you start at 18, oh, what a head start. Little money, save it. Maybe your parents can do some matching. Doesn't matter. Get going and save it and learn how to do this. It's the best. As you're talking about the marshmallows, don't eat all the marshmallows. And you know something? If you can leave that marshmallow alone, I will match it. Make that marshmallow too. That's what I do as a parent. I want to get my kids engaged. I want them to have skin in the game, because when I leave this beautiful place called Earth, I will go one day, guaranteed I will die. Well, they're going to have something inherited. They're getting something out of me, right? Something. I'm trying hard to spend it all, but they're probably buggers that they are, get some of my money. That's okay. So I want to make sure that they're equipped to take on that responsibility. You know, it's amazing. Bethlehem, I was just talking to Amos Nadler, a behavioral scientist. And we've made our clients a ton of money this year, you know, up 40, 45%, depending on the account. Year to date, it's remarkable. The market's up 10 or 15. And some clients view it as a lottery, as a windfall. And they're doing things I've never seen them do with money before. They're giving it away, because they're treating it like free money, which it was not free money. They hired us, they paid us, and we put their money into a process, and the process every now and then gives you some beautiful outsized returns, which are there to help offset against some of those not so pleasant returns, and all averages out into a great number. Teaching children about money at an early age, I just am so into that. And what can you share with us about getting kids engaged?
1: I love what you said about skin in the game, number one. I think that's really important. You know, when my kids went to university, it was important that they also earned money that they put towards their education.
0: Yeah.
1: And I would
0: I think a lot less help with that. Less kids are paying for part of their education this day and age.
1: Well,
0: I know, Jack, you paid your own tuition. I did.
2: It was a lot less back then, though, too,
0: It was, but, you know, we still paid it. And guess what? Minimum wage was a lot less back then, too. I remember, gee whiz, making $2.65 an hour, Jack. Yeah.
1: Well, my son commented and he said, you know, my friends whose parents paid for their education were tended to fritter it away more. They were partying. They hadn't lived away from home before, and they were doing the drinking parties and all that. And he was like, I worked really hard for the money that I earned. He's like, this is important to me. Like, I'm not going to fritter it away. So putting skin in the game. But I really love what you were saying about kids and money, because most kids, you know, the important things in life that we need to learn about, relationship, parenting, finances, where do we learn that? There's no
0: at home,
1: right? But it's not
0: at home.
1: But not everybody has that skill set, and I don't believe in paying kids for chores per se, because I think that's a little bit different. I think that if you're part of a family, you're part of a community, that everybody contributes to the community.
0: Great in theory. I totally agree in theory.
1: Well. And
0: good luck with that one.
1: Well, you know what? I'll tell you a story.
0: I do pay my boys to cut our grass.
1: Okay.
0: All of my neighbors have gardeners. Yeah. I don't, and I have a pretty big lawn, so I don't want to cut it. So I do, but you know, my boys do an amazing job cutting our grass, so I'm actually delighted to pay them.
1: And that's cool. That maybe be outside of like the regular stuff.
0: I want the grass cut. They whippersnip it.
1: I had a kid who wouldn't do their dishes. Like, our deal was, if you make a mess in the kitchen, you clean it up.
0: My kid leaves his utensils on the barbecue. You know, goes to the barbecue, salt and pepper left behind, fork left. Can he not please clean up the bar? Take that back into the house. No, that doesn't. You cut the grass.
1: Well, I took a sink full of dirty dishes. I put a green garbage bag on one of their beds and put all the dishes.
0: Oh, that's funny. Oh, you're hardcore. Did you really do that?
1: I really did.
0: Do you know what Jack did? He once took the door off his daughter's bedroom because she was locking in there playing video games. He took the screwdriver, take out the door off the hinges. That's hardcore.
1: I don't know if I support that.
0: I told Kathleen that. Kathleen laughed at it. She laughed on that one.
2: That's an open door concept.
0: That's beautiful, Jack. You did it. You did it. You gave me gold. That's good. Open door concept. You haven't done that since, have you?
2: No, it's been a while.
0: That's a good move, man.
1: Once probably enough.
0: That's such a good move. I'm going to lock myself in my bedroom door. Don't do that in Jack's house.
1: When kids grow up and they have a roommate or somebody, I mean, you need to learn how to be respectful of space. But in terms of the family, if it's important for kids to receive money, to learn what to do with it. So some of it is pocket money, some of it is saving, some of it is giving back to the community in some way. And that learning to save is really important. And when my kids were young, if there was something they really wanted, like the Nike shoe was a big deal when it first came out. It was like a $100 shoe. I was like, you know what? We don't have that money, but let's save up for it. And so by the time that shoe was bought, you can guarantee that they took good care of those things.
0: So, you know, I think what you're summarizing is parents and families who have a little more money are actually a disadvantage to the kids in that respect. My family had no money. I turned out okay. Talk about the delaying gratification. I had a paper route, a Toronto Star paper route of 30 customers.
1: Well, that builds character, right?
0: Yep. Cut grass. I know Jack used to lay sod. That was hard work for you, eh, Jack? Laying sod?
2: Working on a farm, yeah, for sure.
0: That'd be hard work, yeah.
2: Long days.
0: Long. But yeah, you enjoyed it, didn't you? You actually had fun doing it with
2: well,
0: the boys.
2: I hung out with my buddies, and you know what? We made it good. It was fine.
0: You made it
2: yeah,
0: fun. It was
2: community.
0: Fun.
2: You talk about a community, right? A group of guys working hard, having fun.
0: Yeah. It is Hi-Fi Radio. It is a show about money, work, save, invest, repeat. And, you know, your health is your wealth. We know that line. And honestly, family is everything. And yeah. The primary skills of a child are taught at home. Can you give us, I'm going to give you 15 seconds for this. How can we best encourage kids to improve their social skills?
1: Oh, that's a good one. I think it's just put the devices down, spend time together.
0: Spend time together.
1: You know what? The old fashioned like board games and all that stuff is, you know, getting people to like talking, laughing, hang out, listen to music, just being together.
0: Board games. I like that.
2: Yep. Practice, Wolf, what you need to do. You need to practice your social skills. Practice social skills, right? Get out in the world and practice. Get on the phone. Talk to people. How's that?
0: No, I'm such a believer in people showing up for something. Engage with other people. Again, when I see people come to work and they sit in their cubicle and not, you know, interact, I say, what are you doing? You're down here with 100 people. Interact. Get to know one another. It's fun. And guess what? You may make a new friend. You may make someone smile. May make someone feel good. That's a good thing. Say something nice to someone. Make them feel good. And guess what? You, too, will feel better about yourself. Bethleen Hart, Parenting by Heart, appreciate your time. And it's important stuff that you're covering off. Hi-Fi Radio Show about money. 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We could be good for you too. Give us a call and have a great weekend.
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11: From the National Newsroom of the Canadian Press, I'm Don Mitchell. More wildfire evacuees in British Columbia were allowed to return home today as emergency officials downgrade evacuation orders to alerts around the community of Clinton. The bulk of the updated alert area stretches north and east of Clinton along Highway 97 to past 70 Mile House. In a YouTube post, Clinton Mayor Roland Stankey warned residents they will be returning to a community that has been profoundly affected with services limited or unavailable. Lala is no longer considered a tropical storm. It has now strengthened into a Category 1 hurricane. The storm is in the Pacific and bearing down on Hawaii's Big Island with heavy rain and winds. ABC's Melissa Adan reports from Hilo, Hawaii with details.
12: Lala pounding Hawaii with heavy rains, damaging winds and high surf, bringing the possibility of life-threatening mud and landslides throughout some of the Big Island's steep terrain. People filling up sandbags and purchasing plywood to protect their homes and stocking up on essentials to weather the storm. But 180 Hawaii National Guard members have been activated to support rescue operations. High-water vehicles are also being made available in each county.
11: Meanwhile, authorities in Indiana say at least five people died as a result of severe storms and flooding across the state this week. First responders used boats to rescue more people today from rising waters in neighborhoods along the White River in Indianapolis. The National Weather Service reported that more than 28 centimeters of rain has fallen over a two-day period in some areas. Fans of the late iconic singer Bonnie Tyler lined the streets of a Welsh village today.
13: There's nothing I can do, a total eclipse of the heart.
14: The Grammy-nominated star, known for Total Eclipse of the Heart, died last month in Portugal. She was 75. Locals and fans from the United Kingdom and beyond lined the streets of Mumbles near Swansea to see the hearse, which carried her coffin draped in a Welsh flag. Tyler, born Gaynor Hopkins, earned three Grammy nods and was honoured as a member of the Order of the British Empire in 2022. She was a coal miner's daughter from Skewen in Wales. A celebration of her life is planned for Monday in Swansea. Karen London.
11: Closer to home, a Superior Court judge has approved a historic $31.5 million settlement for sexual assault claimants in a class action lawsuit against the Quebec City Archdiocese. The agreement ends a years-long legal saga for claimants who say they were sexually abused by priests and lay people in positions of authority at the Catholic organization dating back to 1940. Scores of alleged victims, both men and women, have said they will participate in the case. The lawsuit marks the first class action to target an entire diocese for sexual assaults allegedly committed by clergy members. And the $2.3 billion Port of Montreal expansion project has officially set sail along the banks of the St. Lawrence River, with construction now underway for a new wharf. Following preparatory work on a site in Contecour, just down the river from Montreal, a stone jetty is in the river now taking shape. The new site is the first so-called nation-building project Ottawa fast-tracked for approval. This is the Canadian Press. In sports, the Canadian women's flag football team has punched its ticket to the Olympic Games in Los Angeles in 2028. Canada's semifinal win over Mexico at the World Championship qualified the women for L.A., where flag football makes its Olympic debut. In Major League Baseball, the Toronto Blue Jays have placed slugger Vladimir Guerrero Jr. on the seven-day injured list with a concussion. The six-time All-Star's head collided with the knee of New York Yankees shortstop George Lombard Jr. in yesterday's game in Toronto, which the Blue Jays won 3-1. Practice is underway underway in Markham, Ontario for the Ontario Honda Dealers Indy Race. David Malukas of the United States had the fastest car in the second of today's two sessions. Organizers canceled yesterday's practice because the course wasn't completed and couldn't be inspected by officials. And Canadian swimmer Summer McIntosh posted the second fastest time in today's 200-meter individual medley heats at the Pan Pacific Championship. The 19-year-old from Toronto will swim in tonight's final in Irvine, California. From the Canadian Press, I'm Don Mitchell.
15: 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This is Canadian History X with Craig Baird on 640 Toronto.
16: 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I started with 300 songs of every genre and created a cross-section of 70 years of Canadian music. Over those 5 months, there were 9 rounds of voting and one